0: 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And RLN continues to grow. With the addition of our new articles page, viewers can now find timely, biblically grounded insight on today's most important issues. There is so much to thank God for, but we believe there is still much more ahead.
1: He's used us in amazing ways. He's used you in amazing ways. I believe that the Lord is continuing to open doors, and we're going to continue to move forward. So my prayer is that RLN will keep reaching more people with truth and equipping them as believers in the Lord Jesus Christ and pointing them to this generation for His glory.
2: On today's edition of Real Life Radio, Pastor Jack continues now in his series called Disciplines of Life and a message titled The Discipline of Duty. Now, the Christian walk is full of disciplines, trials, and setbacks, but God uses the hard seasons of life to shape our faith from the inside out. And now, after 31 weeks in this series, we come to the final discipline that ties everything together, and that is our calling to serve. You see, duty isn't a burden for the believer who truly knows God's heart. When we understand that we've been saved for a purpose, that God has equipped us with gifts and placed us here for such a time as this, duty becomes our joy. It's not something we have to do, it's what we get to do. So today, Pastor Jack teaches that the discipline of duty means doing the will of God, even though the times are rough. Following Jesus, it's not always easy, but it's always well worth it. God has challenged each of us to do great things for His kingdom while we still have the freedom and the opportunity to do just that. Now with his message called The Discipline of Duty, here's pastor and Bible teacher Jack Hibbs.
1: Desiring the will of God is the evidence of a new life. Do you, listen church, desire the will of God? 1 Peter 2. Verse 1 says, therefore, laying aside all malice, all deceit, hypocrisy, envy, and all evil speaking, run away from it, fight it, push it off, get away from it. Verse 2, as newborn babes, desire the pure milk of the word that you may grow thereby. What do newborn babies do? They drink milk. Do you come on Sundays? Sometimes when it's a real little baby, I'm dedicating and I'm holding the baby, and you know and sometimes I'll go like, it's hilarious from my angle. Sometimes they'll get just a little, watch this. It's like a level with a bubble in it. You know, a level? And you lean the kid over just a little bit and the bubble must move in their head. Because here I am, I'm an absolute stranger. I'm not their mother. And the little mouth goes, yeah, I'm sorry, buddy. I can't help you. Ain't nothing there. What's that kid doing? By nature, that kid is looking for nourishment, right? As newborn babes desire milk, we desire God's will through His word, we find it. It's a dangerous, I tell you, it's a terrifying thing for someone to have said, Jesus, come into my heart, come into my life, and then you never pick up the Bible after that. Listen, I personally, I'm not judging anyone. I have no one in my mind. I'm just telling you right now, one of the evidences of a new life is a desire for the will of God, and that will be manifested in the pursuit of the Bible. It doesn't mean it's going to be a battle. It will be a battle. But there's a new life. Second is the proof of the Holy Spirit's work. You can see the Holy Spirit at work in your life. Desiring the will of God is the proof of the Holy Spirit's work in your life. He's working in the believer's life all the time. Ask yourself if this is a fact in your life. When you first gave your heart to Jesus Christ, listen carefully to this. You sat and you listened and you grew and you couldn't get enough of the Bible. Listen. Then as time went on, you began to get a little bit, I would put it, motivated. That's what happened to me, but I handled it wrong when I was a new Christian. You get motivated. What does that mean? You've got thoughts of like, hey, I can teach this message better. Or I can greet better than those people. I could usher better than those people. I can be a pastor better than those pastors. I can watch. At that moment, church, listen. At that moment, you've reached a critical, critical, beautiful, horrible crossroad. You have grown. It's in your head. But if it doesn't translate into duty, Christian service, you know what happens? Listen, it happened to me 30 years ago. I was too scared to step out and serve, but I knew a lot. So what happens? Well, I don't know why they park cars like that. I'm serious, listen. If I were him, I wouldn't have used that verse for that sermon. I'm sitting down as a punk new believer, listening to Chuck Smith and thinking in my pea brain, well, I don't know why he didn't use Romans 8:2 on that point. And I had to learn this the hard way. God sent me to the woodshed. And I'm not going to tell you how he beat me up. But he got my attention. Let me tell you something. If you're in that place right now and you're saying, well, I don't know why, and I come, and I don't, that's a me, and this and that, and I don't know what. Listen, you're in a dangerous spot. You know what? You're going to get bitter, and you're getting off track. Because God has invested you. You've sat and you've grown and you've listened. And now it's in you and it wants to come out of you in ministry duty, in service. But it's gone to your head instead of your heart. So what do? You start criticizing instead of duty. And everything's wrong. The city's wrong. The state's wrong. The church is wrong. Everything's wrong. And then God, you don't say it, but you live it. And we all see it from a distance. You're actually, in your arrogance, you're announcing God is wrong. Because what you're really saying is, if I were God, I would have done it this way. Listen, some of you need to hear this, I'm guessing. It's a big room. I mean, I don't know anything. It's just the law of probability right now. Think about it. So what's the answer, Pastor Jack? The answer is, repent, humble your heart, and get plugged in. In Southern California, you can go in any direction and bump into a packed, Bible-believing, Spirit-filled church. We are rich in Southern California. You know what? I don't like this message. I'm going to go somewhere else. And that's fine. Here's the thing. You better find some place to park and get involved. Because unless your Christianity is dependent upon others, you're wasting your life and you're wasting the time of others around you. Did you hear what I said? This is strong stuff. We have to end strong like this. 30 weeks we've invested in the Word of God and the Lord has invested in us. And now what does he say? He says, here's the deal. Time's short. The end's near. You're running out of opportunity, church, Christian. Lay down your grievances and get up. Grab sword and shield. Get your feet prepared and get in the fight. Stop pointing and start marching. Pretty soon, this is all going to be over, and your spiritual heritage will be, well, I would have. And God's going to say, well, why didn't you ever? Why did you bury what I gave you in the ground, knowing I was returning? Strong stuff needed. Desiring the will of God is the proof of the Holy Spirit's work. Thirdly, under this point, is that it's the birthmark of every true believer, desiring the will of God. Every true believer has a birthmark. And that birthmark is the will of God. John 10, verse 4 says, and when he brings out his own sheep, Jesus says, he goes before them, and the sheep follow him, for they know his voice, yet they will by no means follow a stranger, but will flee from a stranger, for they do not know the voice of strangers. A birthmark of a true believer is desiring the will of God, and when someone comes like a false shepherd or a false leader with their own agenda, the Bible warns us in the last days that there'll be people to pull away out of the flock, those to get their agenda stacked. The Bible says, watch out. No, the birthmark of every true believer is desiring the will of God, not following men, people, clubs, cliques, things. You say, man, we will be a rebel then. That's right. True Christianity, in my opinion, is a rebel. It's a rebel against hell. It's a rebel against evil. It's a rebel against apathy. True Christianity is a rebel against the things of this world. The world wants you to sit down, fall asleep, and it will tell you when to wake up. By the way, it will only wake you up after you're dead. The Bible says, arise, sleeper, awake. Wasn't that the salvation moment for Jonah? Arise, awake, O sleeper. Far too many people are asleep. The birthmark of the believer is desiring the will of God. And you can read it later. Time doesn't permit. But John chapter 3, verses 1 through 8, you've got Nicodemus. You can watch a man awaken. Nicodemus, a man full of religion, having no satisfaction in his soul, and Jesus draws him out and draws him into faith.
3: 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And now let's get back to today's message. Once again, here's Pastor Jack.
1: Third and final point, it's this, it's doing the will of God. Doing the will of God. This is where we end our series. Of course, obviously, doing the will of God means this. It means that I am now willing to follow him. Are you willing to follow Jesus? Now watch. Are you willing to follow Jesus? Listen, I got to warn you. This is a costly declaration, and I don't want anyone to take it lightly. In fact, I got to tell you, in studying for this, it's like, wow. I mean, I had to back up. Doing the will of God means that I am now willing to follow Jesus. Islamic Muslim terrorist attacks against churches in Iraq killed Christians. You say, well, that'll never happen here. How do you know? Well, the rapture will happen before that. Who says? Where'd you get that idea from? Why would the church in America escape persecution? You say, well, Pastor, I mean, don't you believe the rapture could happen tonight? Of course I do. I pray it does. But what if it doesn't? The way this nation's going, listen, you may be old and you're saying, well, what do I care? I'll be dead soon. I had someone tell me that. I had a Christian tell me that. I don't care. I'll be dead soon. I said, well, thank you very much. No, I did. I said, thank you very much. I said, I'd like to ask you a question. You have any kids? No. I said, that explains your attitude. Because you don't have any kids. You don't have any grandkids. You have no heritage. So you don't care how this world goes because you'll be dead soon. But what are we leaving? And if the Lord doesn't send revival, there'll be persecution in America. There's already legal persecution. At what point will it tip? And someone throws the first stone. This is a big deal. Doing the will of God, I had to stop and think about this for a while. The Bible says in Psalm 23, the Lord's my shepherd. Everybody knows that verse. But now, in light of what I'm thinking, do I believe it? He makes me to lie down in green pastures. Does he? I don't know that yet. I've not been brought to that place of being that persecuted. He leads me beside still waters. He restores my soul. He leads me in the paths of righteousness for his name's sake. Yea, though I walk through the valley of the shadow of death, I'll fear no evil. I don't know what that's like. Do you know what that's like? For you are with me, for your rod and your staff, they comfort me. Is that true? His rod and his staff, did you know that those are implements of saving and disciplining? God says, come here, I'm going to hold you. I'm going to burp you because you need it right now. And then I go do something silly or stupid, and he says, turn left, and I turn right, and I wander in the wilderness and do donuts for 40 years, and God says, come over here. Why? What's up? And he takes, as any good shepherd does, he takes the leg of that little lamb, puts it between two rocks, and he gets a third rock, and he breaks the back leg of that little lamb. And he doesn't set it. He leaves it. And that lamb's crippled for the rest of its life. That's okay. Guess what? That lamb will not leave the shepherd's side anymore after that. Am I willing to follow him? Secondly, it means that I'm now obedient to his word. The Bible says in Psalm 119, we're almost done. Psalm 119, 105, your word is a lamp to my feet and a light to my path. Wow. We only know what that's like academically in the context of what I'm talking about, doing the will of God. In difficult days, you're going to do the will of God these days, my friend. You're going to be an enemy of people, of movements. The way the government's going, very soon. To be obedient to the word of God, you could get arrested. What will you obey? What is it true what Satan said? I think it is, huh? Satan said, skin for skin. A man will do anything to save his own skin. You say, yeah, but that didn't turn out good for Satan. Yeah, that's true. Because Job's life was in the hand of God. God used Job to prove Satan wrong. Listen, I believe Satan made a true statement, but God used Job. God will use the name you shouted out a moment ago to prove Satan wrong. It's personal. You understand? It's all personal. Jesus saved you, and Satan hates your guts and wants you dead. The only thing that Satan would like more than a dead Christian, there's only one thing better than a dead Christian to Satan, and that is a powerless Christian. That's better. A sterilized Christian in the corner that is no salt and no light, worthless, to be trodden underfoot. Wow. And then finally this, doing the will of God means that I'm now expecting great things. I end this with you guys personally. I mean, I want you to think about this. Listen, nestled in and around the perfect will of God for your life and mine is a lifetime of challenges. Did you hear that? Nestled in and around you and I regarding God's will for our lives is a lifetime full of challenges. That's how we grow. The word of God loves that. The word of God is powerful and takes on those things. That nestled in and around God's perfect will for your life is a lifetime of challenges. A child, a husband, a wife, a business, your health, your nation, I don't know, whatever. And I thought about this for a moment. Listen, we're almost done. Listen, how many of you, watch. How many of you would like to go to Jerusalem? Raise your hand. How many of you would like to go to Rome? Raise your hands. What's wrong? Rome's beautiful. You should put your hand up. It's cool. Say, yeah. Okay, yep. Sounds great. So listen, Acts 23:11. Listen, we're almost done. We're almost done, but who cares? But we're almost done. But the following night, the Lord stood by Paul and said, "Be of good courage, Paul, for as you have testified for me in Jerusalem, so you must also bear witness of me in Rome." Jerusalem, yeah. Rome, let's go. You want to see Jerusalem? Yes. You want to see Rome? Yes. How bad? Really bad. Bad enough to do the will of God? What do you mean? I just gave you a text. Let's read it in context. Acts 23, verse 10. Acts 23, verse 10. "Now, when there arose a great dissension, the commander, fearing lest Paul might be pulled to pieces by them, the people, commanded that soldiers go down and take Paul by force from among them and bring them into the barracks." Paul was preaching resurrection, and the Jews went nuts. They tried to kill him. "And the following night, the Lord stood by him and said, 'Be of good cheer, Paul, for as you have testified for me in Jerusalem, so you must also bear witness of me at Rome.'" Verse 12, "And when it was day, some of the Jews banded together and bound themselves under an oath, saying that they would neither eat nor drink till they had killed Paul." That's the context. Church, Paul was right in the middle of the will of God, and he was almost torn to pieces. I said, "Pastor, you're scaring the bejeebies out of me." 1 Corinthians 1:1. "Paul, called to be an apostle of Jesus Christ through the will of God." You got that?
4: Yes.
1: 1 Chino Hills 1:1. Hey, listen up. Hang on, we're almost done. Jack, called to be a pastor of Jesus Christ through the will of God. 1 Anaheim 1:1. Mike, called to be an engineer of Jesus Christ through the will of God. Listen to this one. 1 Diamond Bar 1:1. Kathy, called to be a school teacher of Jesus Christ through the will of God. You get my point?
5: Yes.
1: Who are you? What are you? Are you a Christian? You're to live your life to the glory of God. Don't be fearful about it. Be empowered about it. The Holy Spirit is your power. The Word of God is your promise. Jesus said, "I'm with you always, even to the end of the world." And the last verse of this entire series, Daniel 11:32. "Those who do wickedly against the covenant shall be corrupt and flattery." These are the saints during the tribulation period, the tribulation saints. "But the people," that's the believers during the tribulation, "who know their God shall be strong and carry out great exploits." Ladies and gentlemen, church family, if that's the promise to the saints of the tribulation period of Daniel 11, who will die for being believers, what's our excuse? There's no excuse, only marching orders. If they carry out great exploits, while you and I have the freedom, the opportunity, and for now, the financial resources. What are we doing? We must carry out great exploits for our God, and that is the discipline of life.
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7: Let us run with endurance the race that is set before us, looking to Jesus, the founder and perfecter of our faith. In a barren wilderness, Jesus was led by the Spirit to be tempted by Satan. Weakened by hunger and thirst, the Son of God faced his enemy and taught us how to face that same enemy. Today, the story of 40 tough days in the life of Christ. From the Moody Church in Chicago, this is Running to Win with Dr. Erwin Lutzer, whose clear teaching helps us make it across the finish line. Pastor Lutzer is showing us portraits of Christ he's calling Come and See Jesus. Pastor, it's hard to imagine the stress of lasting 40 days in a barren wilderness.
8: It is, Dave. It's very difficult to even imagine it, but of course Jesus Christ was the Son of God. You and I would have died in the wilderness over that period of time, but he continued on. But let's not miss the point. The way in which Jesus countered the devil was through Scripture. Each time he quoted the Word of God. And you and I need to know the Word of God, and we need to learn how to pray the Word of God. That's why it is that I'm so excited to offer for you a book entitled Praying the Bible by Donald Whitney. Now, I have to say that this is a life-changing book because it will enable you to pray scriptural prayers even as you go through the scriptures. 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Now, as we listen, let us learn from Jesus, and let us make sure that we learn how to pray the Scripture against our enemy.
9: When I mention the word temptation, I think that all of you would agree that we intuitively understand what it is. And all of us at times have fallen into temptation of one kind or another. When I was in high school, I had a friend who always said that there's only one thing I can't resist, and that is temptation.

0: What is temptation? Well, temptation is the opportunity for us to pursue and to fulfill what might be a legitimate need, but to do so illegitimately and wrongly. That's what temptation is. There's nothing wrong with you desiring to get a good grade in school, but if you get that good grade and cheat, you've fallen into temptation. Nothing wrong with loving and being loved and wanting to be loved. Nothing wrong with that. But if we have wrong relationships or fulfill those desires with a wrong person, then, of course, we've sinned. We've fallen into temptation. Nothing wrong with wanting to earn money, but greed is sin. It was Martin Luther who said that we can't prevent birds from flying overhead, but we can prevent them from making a nest in our hair. What he meant was, temptation itself may not be wrong. It's not the problem. In fact, as we shall see today, we are led into temptation. But succumbing to temptation, the wrong decision in temptation, that's another story. Are you troubled by the fact that the Bible says in chapter 4, verse 1 of Matthew, and that's our text today, by the way, please turn to it. Are you troubled? It says in Matthew chapter 4, verse 1, then Jesus was led up by the Spirit into the wilderness to be tempted by the devil. He had just heard the wonderful words, "You are my beloved Son in whom I'm well pleased." Those beautiful words had been said, the baptism, and then there's the word, the Spirit drives Christ. It's even stronger than led. The Spirit drives Christ into the wilderness to be tempted by the devil. You say, well, God doesn't tempt anybody. That is true. He does not solicit anyone to evil, but God does test us. And furthermore, it wasn't God soliciting Jesus to evil here. It was Satan. But God brought Jesus to the place of temptation. Does he bring you sometimes to the place of temptation? Do temptations come your way? Jesus is known in the Bible, 1 Corinthians chapter 15, as the last Adam or the second Adam. The first Adam was in a gorgeous paradise with all of his needs met, and he sinned. Jesus, the second Adam, is in a wilderness where none of his needs are met, and he overcomes the serpent, the devil. The first Adam is in a place where he has everything going for him. The second Adam is in a place where nothing is in his favor, and yet he stands against the devil. The first Adam became the head of a whole new race. And everyone now who participates and is born into the kingdom of the first Adam is born into the kingdom as a loser. Jesus also stands at the head of a brand new race of born again people. And whoever becomes a member of that kingdom becomes a winner, thanks to Jesus. So here in the desert, God places Jesus in a place where Jesus and the devil are going to tough it out. A couple of facts that we should know about this temptation. First of all, temptation, of course, has a purpose. Jesus was led of the Spirit into the desert to be tempted by the devil. What is the purpose? First of all, I'm going to give you the devil's purpose, and then I'm going to give you God's purpose. The devil's purpose in temptation always is to draw us away from God. It is to cut our fellowship off from God. And the devil does that with sin. And what he wants to do is to bring out the worst in us. He wants to draw us into a situation where that which is the worst comes out, where we believe that we are too far gone for God to care about us or to love us, so that we keep on going the devil's direction. And that's why he is called the Diabolos, which means the accuser, because he even accuses us about sins that have been forgiven. But also he is called Apollyon, and that word Apollyon means the destroyer. He comes to destroy, to do evil. That's his purpose. God has an entirely different purpose. God's purpose in temptation is to bring out the best in us and to give us an opportunity that we love God more than our passions. We love God more than having our needs met. We love God so supremely that we will choose in His favor when we are faced with that decision, and we will make a tough choice, even if it hurts and does not seem in the short run to be profitable. When we are faced with temptation, and if we make the right choice, if we make God's choice, God is glorified, Jesus receives honor, character is built, and the cause of Christ is advanced. That's God's intention. Why do you think it says in Genesis, God did tempt Abraham? The Hebrew word actually means God tested Abraham. God says, Abraham, sacrifice your son. What God was saying is, I know that you really love Isaac. You are absolutely in love with this boy, but do you love him more than you love me? God is asking. So God says, I'm going to test you to see where your loyalties lie. Temptation has a purpose. Secondly, temptations are diverse. They are diverse. They come in many different forms. Now, the bottom line is Satan's desire is always, always to make sin to look good to us. And what he'll do is he'll make it look good to us, and if he can make it to look good to us, our minds begin to rationalize so that sin not only looks good, but right to us. So we say, this is the right thing to do, and we encase our actions with all kinds of rationalizations, usually looking at other people and saying, well, look at what they've done. This isn't too bad. And what Satan does is he uses lures because he himself always must remain hidden. If he came to us in a fury, we'd be terrified. But as long as he's not there, as long as he uses disguise, we do not fear him. It's very important to him. Hunters will tell you this is true about animals. In the first apartment that Rebecca and I lived, we learned early on when we had a mouse problem that we did not solve it when the mice saw us. I won't go into detail, but what we needed to do is to get a trap, and it would be there whether we were physically present or not. And what we needed to do for the mouse is to put some cheese on that trap. That's all we wanted him to want and desire, is the cheese, because we knew that he didn't understand all this business of springs and wood and steel. And we turned out to be right. He didn't understand it. When you want to kill a bear, what do? You use a trap. You yourself get away, and you let the trap do the work for you, and you use meat. Satan has as many lures as there are interests among Americans, except that what he does is he concentrates on a few that he knows are most successful. But listen to me carefully. Behind the trap is the trapper, and behind the lie is the liar. What he wants to do is to put ideas in our minds that we think are our own so that we won't fear them. You've heard me say that when Ananias and Sapphira were having breakfast and eating their bagel, and the idea occurred to them to lie about the price of the land, if Satan had come into their kitchen, they would have been terrified and they'd have told the truth. But because they talked about it and because they thought it was their idea, they thought that this deceit need not be feared. And that's what the devil wants us to do. He wants us to think that the consequences are controllable and they're in our hands. Well, what kind of temptations did he give to Jesus? You'll notice that, first of all, Jesus has fasted for 40 days and 40 nights and is hungry. And the tempter comes to him, verse 4, and said, if you're the Son of God, command these stones to become loaves of bread. Now, you must understand that Greek scholars tell us that it's not as if Satan is doubting that Jesus is the Son of God. The idea is, if you are the Son of God, and you are, then command these stones to be bread. Satan was not questioning whether Jesus was the Son of God. What he wanted Jesus to do is to fulfill a legitimate need illegitimately. Was there anything wrong with Jesus creating bread? No. Later on, he's going to do it for 5,000 people in one stretch. But this was not God's time to eat, and this was not the way he was to satisfy his desires. So Satan says, now, I'm questioning God's love. You say that God loves you, huh? If God loves you, why are you hungry? Tell me that. Comes to us and says, if God loves you, why are you single? If God loves you, why didn't that work out? Look at the love of God. What does the love of God mean when you're starving in a desert and there's no food? So Satan comes that way. And you'll notice that he's using now the desires of the body, the lust of the flesh. And Jesus says to him, "It is written, man shall not live by bread alone, but by every word that proceeds out of the mouth of God." Does the devil say, "Oh, you win, Jesus. One verse of scripture and I am out of here"? No. You know what he says? "Huh, you're going to quote scripture, huh? I can play your game too. I'll quote it too." Comes to him in verse 5, "Then the devil took him to the holy city and set him on the pinnacle of the temple and said to him, 'If you're the Son of God, throw yourself down.'" You quoted a verse? I'll quote one. "He will command his angels concerning you, and on their hands they will bear you up, lest you strike your foot against a stone." There's a verse for you, Jesus. So what he comes is with a scripture. It was customary in those days for false messiahs to do something spectacular like that. Say that I'm going to jump down or I'm going to do this. And he's saying, "If you're the Messiah, I'm appealing to your pride now. Everybody will see you jump down and live and they'll say that you're the Messiah. Do it, Jesus." You know, I need to pause here and throw in a parenthesis. We live in a time when there is so much heresy on television by many television evangelists, not all of them, but some of them, who are receiving these special words from heaven, verses of scripture taken out of context. Can't you almost see somebody saying, "Oh, you know what the Lord just showed me? You know, the Lord just showed me that based on Psalm 91, you know, we could jump from the pinnacle of the temple he catches. Hallelujah!" Not knowing that scripture out of context, unbalanced, wrested out of its proper hermeneutical context, can be heresy. And so the devil comes and says, "You're using the Bible, Jesus?" "I'll use the Bible." Let me ask you something today. Has the Bible ever been used to justify foolish, silly things, including sin? The answer is yes, of course it's been used. Some people say, "Well, he misquoted scripture. He left out a phrase. He will keep you, quote, in all your ways." I've thought about that. I'm not so convinced as others that the devil here deliberately did that. He may have just, his memory might have skipped a cog there and he missed a phrase, something like school students sometimes do when they're quoting scripture. Maybe there's significance there, but my point is, he's using the Bible to say, "Jesus, do something spectacular," but Jesus would have no part in cheap sensationalism and to try to glorify himself and to do something spectacular. Wasn't it in one of the musicals where it says, "If you're the Son of God, you know, walk across Pilate's swimming pool"? Jesus isn't into that kind of silliness. So then the devil, Jesus says to him again, verse 7, underline the little word again. Again, Jesus keeps quoting scripture too. "You shall not put the Lord your God to the test." You know, you're not going to ask Jesus to act presumptuously based on a text taken out of context. Verse 8. "The devil took him to a very high mountain and showed him all the kingdoms of the world and all their glory. And he said to him, 'All these I will give you if you fall down and worship me.'" Wow. Takes your breath away. "And Jesus said to him, 'Begone, Satan, for it is written, you shall worship the Lord your God only, and him also only you shall serve.'" I can imagine the devil saying, "I'm not asking about service, I'm asking about worship." And Jesus is saying, "Whoever you serve, you do worship, you know." I don't know how the devil did this, but it's possible that he actually in some way was able to show Jesus all the kingdoms of the earth, maybe the pyramids of Egypt, maybe the Acropolis, which was of course already standing in Athens, the glories of Rome. And he says, "All these things I will give you. Just worship me and you can have them." You see, the devil understood Psalm 2 very well, because in Psalm 2, God says, "I'm going to take my son and I'm going to make him son over the kingdoms. He shall rule over the nations." And so the devil is saying, "What you need to do is not to go to the cross, take a shortcut, worship me, and you can have it all now." Don't worry about the future. The future has too much pain. It has too much hurt. You can get it at this moment. Just worship me. If Jesus had succumbed to this temptation, of course, instead of redeeming the world, he'd have ended up joining the world, and you and I would not be redeemed if Jesus had done this. But what Satan says to us today in this last temptation is, in a sense, a culmination of all of them. What he's saying is, what you can do is, you can have it today, and don't worry about tomorrow.
1: And you know, my friend, Satan says the very same thing to us repeatedly. You can worry about today, enjoy today, don't worry about the future. But it's the future that really matters. And you know, the way in which you and I pray has great implications for that future. That's why we're making available for you a book entitled Praying the Bible by Donald Whitney. Now, what this book will do is to enable you to take passages of Scripture, almost any passage, and make it into a prayer. And then you don't even have to add the words, "If it be thy will." 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
2: It's time once again for you to ask Pastor Lutzer a question about the Bible or the Christian life. True confessions. Are there times when it's better to not confess a sin? Listen to this question posed by an anonymous listener. He says that one of the principles of recovery is to make amends, except when to do so is to cause harm to others. If a man commits adultery, then repents, confesses to God and to his pastor and to some friends, must he also confess to his wife, especially if he knows that this would cause great harm to her and the children? His wife has no idea of what happened. If you say yes, he should, what is your scriptural basis for that opinion?
0: Well, as I listen to this question, I'm reminded of the fact that human beings certainly do get themselves into a difficult dilemma, don't they? Sin somehow entangles us, and we get into these very, very difficult situations. Now, my friend, I'm not going to give you the answer that I suspect you wish I were to give you. You're probably hoping that I will say, no, the man does not have to confess this to his wife. But I can't say that. Let me give you a couple of scenarios. Number one, you say that you've confessed it. If you're the one, by the way, and the question is unclear as to whether or not the person asking the question is the man who committed adultery. But since this is anonymous, I can just simply assume that for the moment. What you are saying is that you've confessed to your pastor and some friends. What if what you did got out and got back to your wife? Oftentimes that happens. Somehow it's so difficult to keep a lid on these things. Now you ask your wife and your children, well, hopefully, I hope that the children will be protected from knowing all about this. So for that reason, I think that it is wise for you to confess to your wife. Secondly, you should not do it probably on your own. I've been in situations like this as a pastor, and it is much better for me to be present as a pastor when two people need to be reconciled on such a very, very difficult issue. And I suggest that you go to a counselor, that you go to your pastor, and that he be present when this confession takes place so that he can give some rationality and some peace to the situation, because it will be a very, very difficult experience. But at the same time, your wife needs to know that in good faith you did confess it to others, so you are serious about repentance. And even though it would hurt her greatly, God sometimes does wound us and cut us in order that he might heal us. This might be ultimately a path of real restoration. Now, I speak hesitantly because I know how difficult this situation is, and I know that good Christians disagree with me on this. But you've asked for my opinion, and then you say, what is your scriptural basis? Well, there is no verse in the Bible that says a man must confess to his wife, but there are plenty of verses that talk about forgiving one another and confessing to one another. And when we have hurt someone, that it is our responsibility to make restoration. So this is my interpretation of those verses. I trust that God will give you much grace. I pray that your wife will be prepared for this, possibly by the pastor. And in this way, your conscience will be clear. The issue will be out on the table, hopefully forgiven, cleansed, so that the two of you can move on.
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10: During the War for Independence, General George Washington, the man we refer to today as the father of our country, led American troops through military defeat after defeat. And in the bitter winter of 1777, he wrote this somber note to a friend in Philadelphia. Quote, "You might have tracked our army from White Marsh to Valley Forge by the blood on their feet," end of quote. Many soldiers continued to march through the deep snows of Pennsylvania without shoes. Others suffered from disease, hunger, and freezing conditions. Nearly 2,000 of Washington's men died. Yet George Washington did not lose faith. 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At a time when our nation once again faces division and uncertainty, may we follow Washington's example, kneeling humbly, praying faithfully, and asking God to guide the future of America.
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15: With SRN News, I'm Keith Peters in Washington. The U.S. military says Iran has launched multiple ballistic missiles at American forces in the Middle East, shattering a brief pause in fighting as mediators tried to get both sides back to negotiations. All Iranian missiles were successfully intercepted on Tuesday. That's according to U.S. Central Command on social media. It says that U.S. forces remain vigilant and at a high state of readiness. President Trump remembers Senator Lindsey Graham as a giant of the United States Senate and a true American original. Trump joined foreign leaders, lawmakers, and others at a funeral service for Graham on Tuesday at Washington National Cathedral. On Wall Street, the Dow by 537 points, the NASDAQ dropped 55, the S&P 500 advanced by 15, oil down below $80 a barrel. This is SRN News.
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20: I believe that all those longings will be fulfilled in heaven. Artists will paint with colors they've never seen. Musicians will write songs that we've never heard those notes before. And all those things that are buried deep inside of us will come to fruition. I love it when it says that God gives you the desires of your heart, but I think he gives them first of all. The Lord places those desires and giftedness, and I just can't wait to see what that will look like when we're home.
19: Well, that's Sheila Walsh giving a really beautiful glimpse of what heaven will be like, and she's our guest today on Focus on the Family with Jim Daly. Thank you for joining us. I'm John Fuller.
16: John, Sheila is one of our fan favorites, right? The listener favorites. You enjoy hearing from her. She's been at the broadcast a couple of times through different ways, something we call a Hitchcock. When we hear a presentation out and about at a church or something like that, we have a team member that's listening for those and suggesting them for a program. Mm-hmm. And Sheila, you have come through the Focus program in that way. But it's so good to have you here in the studio. Thanks for being with us.
20: It's lovely to see you again, Jim, and to meet you, John. I'm so happy to be here.
16: Just want to get you in early. You know, your life story, which we're going to unfold a bit, and your desire for heaven is so beautiful. I'm looking forward for people to listen and to watch this. Is really inspirational. I know what's going to happen, and people are going to be touched by the way the Lord has worked in your life, the great stories that you have. Mm. And you connect the dots in such wonderful ways. So thanks again for being here.
20: Thank you.
19: Mm. And Sheila is, of course, a television host, a Grammy-nominated singer, a Bible teacher, a speaker, best-selling author. She does a lot of things. And she has written a new book. It's called The Hope of Heaven, How the Promise of Eternity Changes Everything.
16: Sheila, when you look at it in the book, you mentioned a lot of scripture, which is so wonderful. That's what we're based upon, right, as believers in Christ, is the Word of God. Ecclesiastes 3:11 says, He has made everything beautiful in its time. He has also set eternity in the human heart. That's kind of the basis. You know, even for the non-believer, there's something that captures our imagination about, is there something next? Hmm. Maybe, sort of, we hope. Even the identification that is in our heart as human beings is a clue to God's beautiful creation of us, isn't it?
20: Yeah, C.S. Lewis wrote beautifully on that. If our hearts desire something more than we can see here, it must mean we're made for something more.
16: In that context, though, you look around the globe, look at all the great religions. I mean, almost every human culture has an expression of this reaching for something eternal, something next, which again is evidence that God has stamped our heart for that journey.
20: It's a gift. I honestly think it's a gift. I think we see it as a disadvantage. So we're always looking for that next thing. I see it as, I've learned now that nothing's going to be perfect, which has helped in my marriage. That's why we've been married for 31 years.
16: Way to go.
20: Because you know that Barry was not designed to make me happy. Mm. You know, I wasn't designed to make him happy. We were designed to know Jesus. And so until we finally see him face to face, there will always be that place that longs for him.
16: And I think as you express it that way, it is the great equalizer of the playing field of humanity. I don't care what your sexual orientation is, what your appetites are, what your drives and motivations are, money, whatever. It is the plague of humanity. If you try to fill that void with something other than God, you're in a bad spot.
20: Mm-hmm. Yeah. I think one of the things I was rereading Mere Christianity because my son read it I read it years ago. Then he read it in high school. And it was interesting seeing the parts he had underlined as a high school student.
16: Oh, that's great.
20: Because he's about to turn 29 now. But it was interesting. C.S. Lewis said that there's three ways we deal with this ache, this longing. We either deal with it externally, where we think something out there would fix it, or internally, we almost come to a place of thinking, you know what, this is as good as life's going to get. You know, we just kind of resign ourselves. But he offered the third solution eternally. When we realize that we are eternal beings and that we haven't even... I was reading something last night and somebody said to an author, and I don't remember his name, so do you think this is your best life? And he said, I have not begun to live my best life. Mm. Until we see Jesus face to face, and then we will never live anything less than our best life.
16: Boy, it's so true. Well, you have a lot of humor in the book as well. I love you digging through a cabinet looking for something and whipping your hair back. What happened?
20: Well, it actually was the genesis of this book. I mean, I came across this jar of cream that my husband had bought for me at Christmas, and it was expensive. So I was trying to see if there was anything left in it, because I'm Scottish and we use everything.
16: Well, let me just say before you continue, that was very bold of Barry to buy you beauty cream. As your
20: I
16: husband.
20: Know.
16: I don't think I would take that move, but way to go, Barry.
20: Well, that's Instagram for you. It fills you in on all the latest stuff. But I realized there was a little left, but then I bent my head forward to flip my hair out of my face. And in that second, something snapped, and I thought I'd broken my neck.
16: Wow.
20: I immediately threw up. I couldn't move. And so Barry came up, and he took me. We spent 18 hours in the emergency room. MRIs, I mean, just everything. Mm. It turned out that all I'd done was torn ligaments in my neck, which, you know, is
16: painful.
20: It's painful, but not drastic. But while I was in that MRI and all the hours of waiting, I was like, Lord, there's something wrong at the moment. You know, I've gone through all sorts of different experiences with you. I've walked through clinical depression with you. I've walked through being in a psychiatric hospital with you. But I feel at the moment as if there's something that I'm missing. And so I did what I always do. I dig into God's word, and I came across Hebrews 12, and this one verse shifted everything in me. It said, keep your eyes on Jesus, who both began and finished this race we're in. Study how he did it, because he never lost sight of where he was headed, that glorious finish in and with his Father. And I underlined that, and I was like, he never lost sight of where he was headed. He began and he finished this race we're in. And so that led me to a study of heaven. What can we know?
16: You know, it's so amazing about the word. It's right there. We just have to read it. I mean, it even tells you, if you're in me, here's the fruit that people will see in you.
20: Yeah.
16: The fruit of the Spirit, right? Yeah. Love, joy, peace. I mean, it's very forthright. All we have to do is read it and know it and absorb it and meditate on it. And that's maybe one of the great tragedies of today. We're too busy to actually read the word that's eternal.
20: I know. And we're robbing our souls when we do that.
16: Right.
20: We're just, because I went through years like that where it'd be like, I was brought up as a good little Baptist girl on the west coast of Scotland where you have your quiet time every morning. And so it's like, okay, well, I read the word of God for 10 minutes, so I'm good to go. As opposed to realizing, no, this is like my daily bread. This is, and also something I love, years ago I read a thing by Athanasius, you know, guy in the fourth century, but he said this, whereas most of scripture speaks to us, the Psalms speak for us. They give us a language of prayer. And so my dear friend, Dr. Jeremiah, sent me this little book, and he said, here's what I think you should do, because it was the Psalms and Proverbs. Read three Psalms out loud every day. Let your ears hear what your eyes are reading.
16: Yeah.
20: And that has been a game changer for me.
16: Boy, and again, just a simple practice that brings so much fruit
20: into
16: your life. Sheila, you mentioned growing up in Scotland. You've shared about your dad, and he struggled with both physical health issues and mental health issues and ended up taking his own life, I think, at 34, right?
20: Yes.
16: How old were you when he...
20: I was five.
16: You were 5 years old. And you relate that story to how he changed, how when he had a stroke, I believe, right?
20: Yeah, he had a cerebral hemorrhage. And it went. It was really like Dr. Jekyll and Mr. Hyde. Because my dad was my hero when I was a little girl. He was the yes in my life. My mom would tell me to be careful. And my dad would say, no, go for it. You've got it. And so I just adored my dad.
16: Yeah.
20: Wonderful Christian man. Beautiful singing voice. But that cerebral hemorrhage, the way that pressed on his brain, impacted his personality. And he went from being this loving, safe, kind father to a difficult, confused, and ultimately violent stranger.
16: And you became the focal point of that pain for him for some reason that you couldn't justify as a five-year-old. You didn't know, what was I doing wrong, right?
20: No, but it's interesting because it confused me as a child. He never hit my sister, never hit my brother. The only person he ever took his anger out on was me. But since then, a friend of mine who's a neurosurgeon said that sometimes when there's a significant brain injury, the person instinctively reaches out to the one person they believe will love them no matter what.
16: Yeah.
20: So rather than it being an indication of a lack of relationship, in some strange way, it was actually his way of connecting with me. But you don't understand that when you're five.
16: Yeah, of course. And maybe if you're 55, you don't understand it.
20: Yeah.
16: And, you know, so often, and we've talked about this, where we share the loss of parents together. Both my parents died by the time I was 11, 12. And so we've talked about that. But so often when I speak, and I'm sure it's true when you speak, you'll have a line of people that still have great bitterness or weight or guilt or shame because of that lack of healthy parental connection. But you said this in the book, and this is for everybody that would be in that line or whatever journey the Lord has put you on to teach you the things he wanted to teach you as a child. But this is so good where you wrote, we will not be judged by the last thing we did, but by the last thing Jesus did on the cross. Boom.
20: Don't you love that?
16: I love it because it relieves the guilt.
20: Yeah.
16: Even for your dad.
20: And it's the gospel. It's the truth.
16: Yeah.
20: You know, it's interesting because my father drowned himself. He was in a psychiatric hospital and he escaped one night and drowned himself in the river behind the hospital. And I decided some years ago to go back. I wanted to retrace his footsteps. And so I didn't even tell my mom because I knew she wouldn't want to do that. But I went and I found myself at the river and I thought I would feel dread, and I didn't. I felt the presence of Christ. And I felt as if the Lord said, Sheila, he went from this river into my arms, and I carried him all the way home. Because my dad was like, I mean, he loved the Lord. He was a good guy.
16: Yeah.
20: But once you have some kind of brain injury, you're just not yourself.
16: Yeah.
20: But I know that, and here's what's interesting. I was shocked to learn that my mum was scared to meet my dad again in heaven because he had become so violent toward the end. Mm-hmm. That thought terrified her. And it was only when I ended up at 34 in a psych hospital and my mum flew over to do some sessions with me that she began to unpack some of the pain of what had happened that she'd never spoken to anyone about, because we're Scottish, we just get on with life.
16: Yeah, no, I so appreciate that. And I think this is a good place to mention, you know, at Focus here, we have caring Christian counselors. You can call us. We want to be there for you if you're in a place of pain like that. I don't know of many organizations that will offer that, but we want to be there for you. You can call and set an appointment and they'll call you back and kind of get an idea of where you're at and some next steps you can take to get on the path of healing spiritually, emotionally. And it'll be a privilege. And John, you'll give those details.
19: Yeah, in fact, let me just say it's 800, the letter A in the word family, 800-232-6459. When you call, just ask to be connected to our counseling team, and they'll arrange a time for a counselor to give you a call back.
16: Sheila, we're talking about the hope of heaven, and I want to, you know, we're just kind of laying the groundwork a little bit here. But Revelation 21:4 says, God will wipe away every tear from their eyes, and death shall be no more. Neither shall there be mourning, nor crying, nor pain anymore, for the former things have passed away. How does heaven restore in this life that kind of brokenness, to have that hope of what's coming when we're broken here?
20: You know, it's so interesting because I remember one Christmas, my mom and my sister and I are great readers. My mom read everything Charles Dickens wrote by the time she was 14.
16: Wow.
20: And so that would always be in our Christmas gifts. There would be a book. And I remember the year she gave me The Lion, the Witch, and the Wardrobe. And on Christmas Day, I'm reading it and I'm getting halfway through. And I come to the place where Aslan, the lion representing Christ, is slain. And I throw the book across the room and my mom says, "What's wrong with you?" And I said, Aslan died. This is terrible. I hate this book. And she said, "Then you need to read on." I have kept that in mind all my life. If you find yourself in a tough place right now, then you need to read on, because the story's not over. God has promised, not that everything is good or that everything feels good, but God has promised that he will bring good from everything that happens in our life.
16: You know, Sheila, you have a great knack for looking at everyday life situations and applying them spiritually. I felt more in tune when I was a younger Christian that I could do that pretty well. I'd be at a stoplight going, "Lord, you had me stop at this red light so I can look at somebody and point to you." You know, I was just like on fire for every moment. And I think at times, especially if you've been a Christian a long time, we can start to lose that perspective that there's so many great spiritual analogies every day right in front of us, if we can see them. And in that context, you say that you can know what heaven is and that we have a place there to belong. And you related it to a story where your son forgot his pass. Describe what happened and how that became a spiritual moment.
20: For 20 years, I was part of something called Women of Faith. We had 30 conferences a year around the country. And my son was little at the time, so I had a girl who would travel with me so that just when I was on stage, Christian could be with her. So I was over in the arena Friday night. I'm supposed to be speaking. And they have backstage passes. And to come to where the speakers are, you have to have an all-access pass. You can't just have one to get to the bookstore or something. But they'd forgotten theirs. And I'm expecting them over for dinner, but they haven't arrived. So I go to look for them, and I find them at the security desk. And they don't have their passes, so they're not going to let them in. And Christian, who's probably 5 at the time, sees me and says, "That's my mom! I'm with her!" And I thought, the beautiful thing about that is because of Jesus, we have an all-access pass into the presence of God. That if anybody, like if you ever feel the enemy attacking you and say, "Who do you think you are?" You can point to Jesus and say, "That's my Savior. I'm with him."
16: That is so good. Did Christian catch that? Did you parlay that into that message?
20: Yeah, it's funny. We've done that throughout his whole life. In fact, if you walk up the stairs in our house, next time you come to Dallas, you need to come over and have a cup of tea. But if you walk up the stairs, there's this great picture of Christian. He's 6 maybe, and he's covered in chocolate. We'd had a birthday party for one of the crew, and Christian had kind of basically dived into the cake, so he was covered in it. And I was wearing a cream suit that night. I remember because I've never worn it again. And they were about to introduce me, and suddenly I hear this little voice behind me saying, "Mom!" And I knew he just wanted one more hug. And so I knew what was going to happen. I bent down, and I hugged him, and I got covered in chocolate. And I have it framed because I said to him, you don't clean yourself up to come to your mom, and you don't clean yourself up to come to your Heavenly
16: Father.
20: What
16: a great lesson.
20: You come as you are.
16: Yes, what a great lesson. That's so good.
19: Well, we're loving the insights that Sheila Walsh is bringing today to Focus on the Family with Jim Daly about heaven. And we'll encourage you to get a copy of her book, The Hope of Heaven, How the Promise of Eternity Changes Everything. And you'll find that book at focusonthefamily.com/broadcast. Obviously, heaven has a lot of different meanings to a lot of different people, Sheila, but in terms of how we see heaven described in the scriptures, joy is a big part of that. What are other aspects of heaven that we can look forward to?
20: Well, I think one of the most amazing things is that I think for the first time in our lives, we'll be fully known. I think every single human being wants to be fully known and fully loved. But we're so afraid if we were fully known, we wouldn't be fully loved, that we trade away being known. And I think, I mean, I think of the number of people who are watching this broadcast or listening in and think, if people knew the real me, I would not be invited back to the party. But in heaven, you will be fully known and fully loved. Plus, I think, how cool will it be to sit down, like, I can't wait to meet Paul and thank him for some of the insights he gave us about heaven. And to sit and talk to the Apostle John. I mean, I love him because he's got this great idea of, he got it that he was loved by Jesus. Several times in this gospel, he'll say, John, the Apostle Jesus loved.
16: Yeah.
20: You know, you just throw that
16: so
20: in.
16: Good. Yeah.
20: So I just think it's, and also, I think of somebody like my mom, who always wanted to be a teacher, but had to leave school at 14 to help her mother take care of my grandfather, who was very ill with Alzheimer's. And I think all those longings, I mean, I'm sure there's not one person listening right now who doesn't have something they think, gosh, I wonder what would have happened if I'd done that or done that. I believe that all those longings will be fulfilled in heaven. Artists will paint with colors they've never seen. Musicians will write songs that we've never heard those notes before. And all those things that are buried deep inside of us will come to fruition. I love it when it says that God gives you the desires of your heart. But I think he gives them, first of all. The Lord places those desires and giftedness. And I just can't wait to see what that will look like when we're home.
16: You know, in that regard, so often as Christians, we tend to look at living this life with high duty, high respect and responsibility. But the Lord also gave us this life to enjoy it, right? And I think sometimes we don't translate that. We're not the most joyful people. And we should be. Let's move to that theme again of heaven, and I want to ask you about some questions, like, will we know our loved ones in heaven?
20: I believe we will. I mean, I think we will recognize one another. Now, Scripture makes it clear there's no marriage in heaven, but I think we will know one another. People also ask, well, how old will they be? I've gone to, in as many commentaries, and, you know, Ruth Graham, who was really like a spiritual mentor to me, sometimes when Billy Graham would be off on a crusade, she would invite me to the house and just kind of pour into my life.
16: Wow.
20: And so some of my most favorite books are books that Ruth gave me. And I studied as much as I could to see, what do people think? How old do they think we'll be? Like, if somebody died and they're 99, are they 99 in heaven? If a baby was aborted, how old is that baby in heaven? But most, the scarlet thread that went through all of them from the 15th century up until now is most people think we'll be about the prime of life, which might have been the age that Christ was when he gave up his life, that perhaps we'll be 33, 34. I mean, we don't know that. But I think we'll be in the best that we could ever have been.
16: That's a great thought. And again, these are just things for us to ponder.
20: Sure.
16: The Lord has all these things already set for us. But let me ask this. You know, this is a question that people, non-believers particularly, they'll ask. But unfortunately now, a growing number of Christians will ask this. Why won't everyone be in heaven?
20: It's the widest narrow gate in the universe. There's never been a more important RSVP sent out on this earth, this planet. I mean, Jesus made it very clear there is only one way. He said, I am the way, I am the truth, I am life. No one comes to the Father except through me. And so for people to say, well, that's a very narrow thing, but it is, it's the widest narrow gate there is.
16: That's a
20: beautiful
16: way.
20: Whosoever calls on the name of the Lord will be saved.
16: Yeah, it's a beautiful way to describe it. You know, that is true. Everybody is welcome.
20: Yeah, everybody's
16: but not everybody
20: welcome.
16: Will say yes.
20: No. And that's so hard.
16: Yeah.
20: There's a gentleman who writes to me once or twice a year, and it's always about the fact that he's still worried that his sons are not believers. And he's done everything he can. And I tell him this story of one of my, when I was growing up in Scotland in our little church, I loved our Tuesday night prayer meeting. Now, there weren't many of us. There was maybe just like 20 of us who would go. But this one man from way up in the north of Scotland, every Tuesday prayed for his wife. Mm. And, you know, he would pray with tears rolling down his face. And she was a lovely lady, but she wouldn't come to church. And I remember asking him one day, Jimmy, do you wonder why God hasn't answered that prayer? And he was quiet for a moment. And he said, "He's never failed me yet, lass. I don't think he'll start now." And it was after I got back from seminary and went to Jimmy's funeral, I discovered it was at his service that she gave her life to Jesus. A lifetime's not too long to pray.
16: Yeah, that's so beautiful. Mm-hmm. I'm always encouraged, especially like an 80-year-old who comes to Christ.
20: Yeah.
16: You know, they've lived it. They know it. They know good and evil. And they finally relent. It's always good. Yeah. But it's especially good when a 7-8-year-old comes to Christ. I remember a letter that Dr. Dobson received from a family. And this little girl said, "I know I was a sinner. And my whole life was being sinful." She was like 7. I was going, man, what a great heart. You have a story about your dog, Charlie, I think that illustrates this salvation illustration and what happened with, I think it involved a rain gutter or something.
20: Yeah, he was a little West Highland White Terrier. I loved that wee dog. And he had a tennis ball that he loved to play with. And we were out one day and it had been raining. We were in the park and I'm throwing the tennis ball, but it went too far. It went out the gate and actually went down into a storm drain. Mm. And I'm calling his name, but all he can see is this jolly tennis ball. And Charlie follows the ball and disappears into the storm drain. And I do everything I can to try and get him out of there. But there's a big metal plate. I can't move it. I break all my nails, start knocking on my neighbor's doors. And one of my neighbors came out and he said, "Let me get a crowbar from the garage." So he and his teenage son came out and they got the metal plate up. And we could see Charlie, he was about 6 feet down on a little ledge, shivering. And I thought, if he slips off that ledge, we've lost him. Mm. And so the dad said, "Here's what we're going to do. My son is tall and skinny. I'm going to hold him by the ankles and lower him down." That boy's now in my will, by the way. I'm going to lower him down. And he's going to, and I said, "Just whenever you get to him, if he barks or bites you, please just hold on and don't let go." And he rescued my little dog. Mm. But I imagine, it's just my imagination, a day in heaven's courts where God the Father said to Jesus, "I'm going to lower you down into the darkness. And they're not going to treat you well."
16: Great analogy.
20: I'll hold on to them.
16: Sheila, again, I said this before, but your ability to bridge a common everyday story into a spiritual element, a spiritual truth, is great. And I think that's why so many people connect with your storytelling and your ability to help us see that connection in this life. Sometimes, again, the busyness of life, it gets obscured. And we need those reminders from people that are constantly looking to say, "You know what? That reminds me of heaven." And it's beautiful. So thank you for those reminders today. Let's come back next time and get more into those questions if you can.
20: Thanks, Jim.
16: What an amazing conversation with Sheila Walsh. And you know, I think Sheila losing her dad at just 5 years old was devastating. I lost my mom at age 9, and it isn't something you ever get over. Sheila has an amazing ability to take that pain that she experienced and provide hope to the person who feels hopeless in that moment. That's why her book is called The Hope of Heaven, and that's the hope we have in Jesus Christ. If you don't have that hope, get in touch with us. We have counselors who will pray with you, and we have a great online resource called Coming Home that will give you next steps for making Jesus Christ the Lord of your life. There's far more in Sheila's book, The Hope of Heaven, that we couldn't cover today. We're going to come back next time to do a little bit more digging.
1: Yeah, but don't wait to get your copy. When you make a donation of any amount to support this ministry, just request Sheila's book, The Hope of Heaven, How the Promise of Eternity Changes Everything. We'll send that to you as our way of saying thank you for partnering with us in ministry.
16: You know, John, a data point that I love to follow is how many people are coming to Christ through Focus on the Family each and every year. Well, last year, we saw 173,000 people come to Christ through Focus on the Family. That is awesome.
1: It's incredible.
16: I think it's the core metric for us. And for those who support us, you're in this as well. That's part of the harvest that we're doing together. 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And here's why John said, don't wait. It's almost the end of July, and we're looking for 1,200 monthly donors to partner with us in ministry. for families across the world. By July 31st, when you give a monthly gift of $30 or more, we'll send you a Focus on the Family branded tumbler, just like the ones we use here in the studio, and a 4-ounce bag of my special blend, whole bean coffee. Now, John, it's not like, I don't know what that even means, a special blend. John ends up blending
1: it. It's an assortment of beans from a variety of countries. This is a single origin from Guatemala.
16: You could tell who the coffee expert is. But anyway, if you sign up, we'll send you these things to say thank you. And we'll send you a copy of Sheila's great book, The Hope of Heaven.

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4: But if we are actually saying, by faith in Christ, faithfulness to Him, here is true courage and true love on display as the grace of God has profoundly changed me enough that I can confess to you my need of it, my child, and have the child know there is grace when they themselves fail. 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
5: 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Dr. Chappell shares the importance of fathers and the example our Father in Heaven is to us. 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And while you're there, look for Pastor Brian's book, The Promises of Grace. Dr. Chappell offers a careful look at the beauty of grace and all it brings to believers. These blessings come with the understanding that because we cannot hang on to God, He hangs on to us. Let's hear now from Dr. Brian Chappell as he shares the second half of the lesson, The God Who Fathers.
4: As I looked at this psalm, I was reminded that Pastor Greg is serious when he talks about the calling of this church to focus on children and how we are making a renewed and very special effort to make the wonders of really what happened in Vacation Bible School this week, not just lots of kids coming and not just lots of volunteers helping, but hearts turning to the Lord, which we recognize is true not just for children, but then begins to echo generation upon generation as they fulfill their calling, even as those of you in this church have fulfilled yours to reach them. I was struck by the power of that when a week ago I was at the Global Proclamation Academy in Dallas, Texas, engaged in the training of young pastors from 29 nations. To qualify to go to the Global Proclamation Academy, you have to be recommended as a future leader of a distressed nation's church. In other words, they are people who could not ordinarily afford to be in this country. Many of them would ordinarily not be permitted to be in this country unless special arrangements have been made. And yet, as I listened to testimony after testimony of these future leaders of Christ Church in distressed nations, as it were, the future fathers of the church in those nations, over and over and over again, they talked about the priorities of the developing church being developing fathers for the children of the next generation to worship Christ. It's so much of that that the psalmist himself captures when he says, "We will not hide from the children, but tell the coming generation the glorious deeds of the Lord, His might, and the wonders that He has done." As you're turning to Psalm 78, let me pray for us that the Lord would inspire and help us be such a church of fathers for the generations to follow. Heavenly Father, you give us a privilege even of calling you by that name. That what you have established for families to give

0: relational guidance and respect and a focus on who you are is how you privilege those in the church that you have called to father, either by their biological relationship or by the way in which they help others within the life of the church. You are doing this because you are a father, and you care deeply and profoundly about the souls of your children for eternity. Help us to do the same, to reflect who you are by learning and being what it means to be a father in the faith for the sake of your children. So guide us this day, we pray. In Jesus' name, amen. This last week, when I was at our General Assembly for this church, so pastors from all over the nation are gathering, and I met with an old friend for a lunchtime. And he put me off a little bit when he said, I've discovered a new way to evangelize. And I thought, oh, brother, what is this going to be? He said, you know, most of our evangelism is people telling how God saved them from something in the past. You know, I was wandering from God. I was addicted, or I was career-focused, or my marriage fell apart. You know, it's that kind of standard. I was just going through life, and then this big rock fell on me, and suddenly I became desperate. Now, those are good and helpful stories. But he said, what I recognize is we're always so proud, unwilling to say the dark things, that we always talk about our salvation in the past tense, our need of grace for something back there somewhere. He said, I discovered that what really touches people is if you talk about your need for Jesus today. I'll give you an example, he said. On the plane, on the way here, sat next to a lady, well-dressed, coiffed, professional, and asked what she was doing on a business trip. She asked what I'm doing. I'm a pastor, sure to shut down the conversation. On a way to a national meeting. Well, you know, why do you all do that? And he had just a little opportunity to talk about what a church is and how people want to serve God together. And she said, you know, I believe in God, and yeah, I'm part of a church, you know, back in my background somewhere. And he said, you know what we believe is that we need the grace of God to make us right before God. It's not how good we've done, well we've done, works we've done. It's actually loving Jesus because he loved us first. And then we live in response to that. Well, she kind of nodded, sounded kind of good, and he said, do you know what that looks like today, that I believe I need to be saved today? He said, you know, our plane was delayed, and there were complications. And he said, so I went up to the person working at the gate desk, and I didn't yell at him, and I wasn't ugly. But he said, I'm a pastor. I really know how to make people feel guilty really well. And so to get a better flight schedule, I began to say things in such a way that that gate attendant there would feel bad enough to help me out in a special way. I tried to manipulate her by guilt. The woman said to him, that's what you said? He said, I did. He said, that's why I need Jesus today to forgive me for what I did. She said, I do that all the time. I hate my tongue, and I don't know what to do about it. He said, maybe the grace of Jesus will help. If we are willing to say what God has done for us today, the dark saying that's not just in the past, to say to child and to neighbor, to father for the sake of Jesus Christ as a church as well as individuals, that God has worked in our behalf, it is powerful for the sake of the church. And that is why God is speaking to fathers here and says, I will tell you to teach with the dark sayings as well as the glories of God. Tell people why you need God. Is your hope in Him, or is it just in how well you're doing? Because when your hope is in Him, you are giving people something they can cling on to, and then they want to serve Him. It's the end of verse 7. It is the proper gospel order. I mean, just think of how this is said. So that they would set their hope on God and not forget the works of God, but keep His commandments. It's hope first. It's grace first. And then we live out of response to that because we're not depending on our obedience. We're not depending on our keeping His commandments. We are living in response to His goodness by wanting to walk with Him. It's the change of the affections, not the change of behavior that ultimately God is after. Because if we want to walk with Him, then we will delight to keep His commandments. It will change us if we are obeying God out of the response that He has already made for us. I listened to a Romanian pastor explain how it became so important to their church now to emphasize this aspect of fathering. In Romania, remember, a former Soviet state, families largely undone by the communist system, so that a father's role and purpose in a home, unclear, unplain, fathers lose hope, and in ways this nation has trouble identifying. Alcohol became the primary escape of a nation. What do they do now as a church with a young pastor trying to establish a ministry in Romania? He said, two goals for our church. Number one, to train a generation of churchmen to be fathers again. Number one goal, to train churchmen to be fathers again. Second goal, to establish an orphanage to father the fatherless. Our goal, he said, is to show our nation our Father in heaven by being fathers of hope. I love that. Being fathers of hope, whether it's in our home or what our church is doing to become fathers to the fatherless, whether it's Vacation Bible School or you're helping in Sunday school. I think of when my family was in such tension when I was growing up, the fathers in my own Sunday school, the men who went to Sunday school class and were training little guys like me, and my most significant male influence aside from my own father was my third grade Sunday school teacher, who was there week after week for me, continued to pray and minister to me even after I was out of third grade. And to say, if we are really serious about this, we begin to believe God is doing profound things through fathers. He is providing, yes, through fathers, support, relational, material for our families, but nothing more important than spiritual. So that when the relational and the material are struggling later in life, they still know their Father in heaven. They still have hope. They still have strength. They still want to walk with Him. To teach young men to follow God by the example of fathers in the church who are doing just the same thing. And I think enough of you know, it's not just young men who are influenced by spiritual fathers. It is young women too. I mean, it just is torrents now of information in the secular research of what is happening to young women in a society where there is so much fatherlessness, whether fathers are out of the home or negligent of their father responsibilities. And you recognize that so many of the young women who enter hopeless marriages are desperate and self-destructive because they do not know how to relate to a man or what a respectful man should be because they've not seen it in their own fathers. Fathers are training not just young men, they're training young women, and they're training generations to come. And God has designed it that way. We are meant as fathers to have a legacy. The legacy that God gives us is that our children would not be stubborn in their resistance to God, the first part of verse 8. But rather they would be steadfast in commitment to God. That by experiencing this wonderful expression of grace day in and day out in Sunday school, in church, in youth group, that there are men brave enough, courageous enough to say, let me tell you the dark stuff. And let me tell you how glorious the grace of God is. And let God begin to use that for wondrous design as he brings beauty to your injury for the sake of those who are injured too and believe there is no hope for them.
1: 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And now, more from Brian Chappell on today's Unlimited Grace.
0: We are meant as fathers to have a legacy. The legacy that God gives us is that our children would not be stubborn in their resistance to God, the first part of verse 8. But rather they would be steadfast in commitment to God. That by experiencing this wonderful expression of grace day in and day out in Sunday school, in church, in youth group, that there are men brave enough, courageous enough to say, let me tell you the dark stuff. And let me tell you how glorious the grace of God is. And let God begin to use that for wondrous design as he brings beauty to your injury for the sake of those who are injured too and believe there is no hope for them. If we are willing and able to talk in that way, it changes our priorities. We begin to think against the priorities of the culture, which says, you know, if you have faith in Christ, that's just not manly. And it won't be helpful to your career. And it's not particularly fun. But if we are actually saying, by faith in Christ, faithfulness to him, here is true courage and true love on display as the grace of God has profoundly changed me enough that I can confess to you my need of it, my child. And have the child know there is grace when they themselves fail. What would it change in us? It would change some of our priorities, maybe how much time we're spending in certain sports or recreations. Is there adequate time that our children are learning what it means to sacrifice for the sake of another and not just for oneself? Is worship a part of our lives? Is getting our children to Sunday school, having them in church, not just so people will approve, but for this influence of the grace of the gospel touching their lives and framing their thinking? So that as they're going through difficult things, they know of a God who loves them despite. I think of opportunities where a lot of us who come from kind of difficult father backgrounds are wondering, what does it mean to be a father? We just get little starts at times. The church can help with something like Family Fun Night that's coming just a little bit later in June. Or we get involved with some other men who are learning this fathering thing by life-on-life discipleship and connect groups. Or we bring ourselves to Sunday school and get in one of those groups where there are young parents learning together what it means to be a Christian parent and just kind of everybody saying, I'm not sure about all. What do you do when this happens? And just let the church work together in its fathering of people so that ultimately what is happening is there's a mission that's going on through the fathering of the church for generations to come. I just think of that legacy right at the very end of this psalm. Couldn't get all 78 verses in front of you today. But right toward the end, you recognize there's this message that God has chosen David, his servant, and Israel to be his inheritance. The same nation with all the dark sayings, with all the poor design in it, is going to be an inheritance to God. As though God is saying, you're mine. You're what I get after the grace of God has touched you because you talked about the dark things as well as the glorious God behind all that. When that happens, people are changed forever. And the mission of God goes across time and space. Young pastor from St. Lucia at the Global Proclamation Academy. St. Lucia, a lot of you know because it's where the cruise ships go for partying and honeymoons, right? And he said, you know, all the opulence and wealth and pleasure comes into our island, but people never get beyond the luxury hotels. Where he said, beyond the luxury hotels, for those who work in the hotels, it is, his words, not mine, hell on earth. Alcohol, poverty, promiscuity, unbelievable. And yet there he is planting a church. He says, because we have a plan, we are training men without hope, to share their faith, to disciple others, and listen to this, and to teach children to pray. Because when men learn to teach children to pray, what happens? The men learn to pray. And they have hope again. And they're able to disciple again. Because here's what he said. He says the cruise ships come from all over the world. So here's what we believe as a church. They are bringing the nations to us. Isn't that interesting? We think Caterpillar and the medical training facilities are bringing the nations to us. And here is this pastor in St. Lucia who says, the nations are coming to us. How are we going to reach them? We're going to train a generation of fathers who will touch children, who can disciple the nations as they come to us. It is God's great privilege, dads of biology and dads of the spirit, that God is using us not only to win our children, not only to show them grace, if we'll say the dark things as well as the glorious ones, but to reach generations and nations. It is the calling and the privilege of a father in Jesus' name.

0: Hi, friend. This is Pastor Brian. I'm so thankful that you've chosen to spend some of your valuable time with me today studying through the Bible. If this message has caused a greater desire for God to well up in your heart, I'd like to pray for you. Heavenly Father, when you sent the love of Jesus into our hearts by the power of the Holy Spirit, you changed us. In ways that still amaze us, we love Jesus more than anything. We find ourselves strangely at odds with the world and even with some Christians because we not only love Jesus, but we love what and whom He loves. We love the unlovely, the destitute, the despised, and the forsaken. How did this happen? It happened by the powerful work of the Holy Spirit that is even now proving His presence by changing our affections. We're not perfect yet, but we're on a different path, and we pray that you would help us to walk it. Where we stumble, forgive us, and by forgiving, make us even more intent to honor your Son. For we offer this prayer of thanksgiving and obedience. In Jesus' name, amen.
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9: During the War for Independence, General George Washington, the man we refer to today as the father of our country, led American troops through military defeat after defeat. And in the bitter winter of 1777, he wrote this somber note to a friend in Philadelphia. Quote, "You might have tracked our army from White Marsh to Valley Forge by the blood on their feet," end of quote. Many soldiers continued to march through the deep snows of Pennsylvania without shoes. Others suffered from disease, hunger, and freezing conditions. Nearly 2,000 of Washington's men died. Yet George Washington did not lose faith. Amid the hardship, loss, and uncertainty of Valley Forge, he turned to God in prayer. At a time when our nation once again faces division and uncertainty, may we follow Washington's example, kneeling humbly, praying faithfully, and asking God to guide the future of America.
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14: With SRN News, I'm Keith Peters in Washington. Kentucky's Democratic Governor Andy Beshear is calling on ailing Senator Mitch McConnell to be transparent with his constituents or step down.
15: McConnell was hospitalized June 14th, his office revealing weeks later that it was due to a fall. Beshear made the demand in a letter after the office of the attending physician said McConnell had been discharged from hospital care but remains in a rehabilitation facility and has not yet been medically cleared to return to work. McConnell released a statement saying he hates to miss the fun but will not be attending this Saturday's fancy farm picnic. It's an annual event that draws political figures to western Kentucky. Beshear called on McConnell to address the people of Kentucky verbally and provide proof of his capacity. The governor's also asking Senate Majority Leader John Thune to investigate McConnell's condition. I'm Jennifer King.
14: A Georgia school shooter who killed two students and two teachers is sentenced to life in prison without parole.
16: Colt Gray was 14 at the time of the shootings at Appalachie High School. He's 16 now. District Attorney Brad Smith says the sentencing message must be clear.
17: Colt Gray cannot be in society.
16: Judge Nicholas Prim called Gray's crimes deliberate, contemplated evil.
18: You do not seem to be tormented by what you did.
16: Smith says he hopes his team had done honor to the victims and their loved ones.
19: This is not a happy day. This is a relief day.
16: The judge acknowledged Gray had been failed by his parents, his extended family, and to a certain extent, society. I'm Ed Donahue.
14: The U.S. military says it knocked down an Iranian ballistic missile attack against American forces in the Middle East on Tuesday, shattering a brief pause in the fighting as mediators tried to get both sides back to negotiations. On Wall Street, the Dow by 537 points, the S&P 500 advanced 15. This is SRN News.
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21: Please notice what the Word of God will do. It'll restore your soul. It'll make you wise. It'll rejoice your heart. It'll enlighten your eyes. It'll endure forever. That means it'll be relevant in every age, and it'll produce comprehensive righteousness, the end of verse 9. That's the sufficiency of the Word of God. That's what it'll do in your life.
22: Welcome to Grace to You with John MacArthur on WPIT. Is the Bible still relevant? Parts of it were written 2,000 years ago, and those are some of the newest portions. Most of the Bible is older than that. So does that mean it has nothing to say about the issues you face in 2026? Consider that today as we continue John's study titled The Transforming Power of Scripture. But before the lesson, something we like to mention from time to time, there are some obvious similarities between the work of Grace to You and the ministry of a local church. Both prioritize the Word of God. Both spread the life-changing truth of the gospel and strengthen believers spiritually. But there are also important differences that need to be acknowledged. Here's what John said about that in studio some time ago.
23: I have to say, there are obvious similarities between the work of Grace to You and the ministry of some local churches because they both prioritize the Word of God. It's sad to say that there are many churches that don't. There are many formal sort of sacramental churches where all is kind of mystery and form and symbolism and ceremony. And then there are lots of churches that, you know, would purport to be evangelical churches where the Word of God is not seriously dealt with, not seriously proclaimed, seriously preached, and seriously applied. But having said that, of course, what we do at Grace to You in proclaiming the Word of God is what all faithful churches do. And we're not here to be a church. In fact, we're here to support faithful local churches. We're here to strengthen their people by being a supplement. We're no different than, you know, a bookstore where you can go and buy books, or a tape library, or a ministry such as ours where you download sermons. We're here to help the local church by strengthening its leadership and its people. When you help Grace to You, you help the church.
0: Yes, friend, and we are grateful for your partnership in that work. And if you'd like to help us take God's word to his people around the world, visit gty.org and see the various ways you can support Grace to You. I'll give you more information on how to do that after the lesson. But now, stay tuned as John MacArthur continues his look at the transforming power of Scripture.
21: Now, here in this text before us, we have one of the great defenses of scriptural authority. The statement in verse 16, all Scripture is God-breathed, is a tremendously profound statement. It is not the Word of man, it is the Word of God. It was breathed out by God. But then we're looking at this second statement. All Scripture is useful, profitable, to produce these five things. According to verse 15, it can make you wise unto salvation. And according to verse 16, it is profitable or useful for doctrine, reproof, correction, and training. And is the only thing needed and the only thing able to make the man of God perfect, equipped for every good work. Now, we've entitled these five things the work of the Word. What does the Word do? First of all, remember in verse 15, it is able to make you wise unto salvation. The Word has the power to save. Secondly, and coming into verse 16, he says it is useful for doctrine or for teaching. And I pointed out to you that here he has in mind not the process of teaching, but the content. It is profitable to give you the necessary body of divine truth to live a godly life. The third work of the Word in verse 16 is mentioned reproof. Reproof. The word literally means to rebuke, to confront someone with a view toward convicting them of misbehavior. The first rebuking work of the Word is toward the sin in the life of a person, of a believer. It'll work on you that way. Not only does the Word reprove sin, but it reproves error. It reproves error. So the Word of God then has the positive content ministry of imparting to us truth, the negative content ministry in the sense that it exposes sin and exposes error. Now let's go from content to conduct in the last two. Paul says to Timothy, it is also profitable not only for salvation, not only for teaching, doctrine, not only for reproof, but for correction, verse 16, correction. Now we're going to move from content to conduct. The Scripture not only exposes sin as to its reality, not only exposes error, but it has the ability to correct both. It has a corrective capability. The word here, epanorthosis, means literally, it's only used here, nowhere else in the Scripture, so it's hard to compare its use. So taking it at its face value, exactly what the word means, it literally means to straighten up upon, to lift you up and straighten you up. What happens? The Word of God comes along, it cuts you to ribbons, it slays you, it exposes false belief, false teaching, and then the Word of God also picks you up and straightens you up and sets you back on your feet. It has the ability to straighten up your conduct, to thoroughly restore to an upright position is what the word means. It doesn't just split you up and let you lie there, it puts you back together again. It imparts truth, exposes error. That basically has to do with content. But it also has the power to change your behavior, to correct the sin, to correct the wrong belief. And then it says in the end, to train you in righteousness. Both those last two have to do with conduct. Conduct. That's a wonderful work of the Word, beloved. You know that's true. You go to the Word of God, what happens? You go to the Word of God, and you read it and you feel conviction. I know I do. I rarely ever read the scripture without feeling conviction in my heart. It always seems to pierce somehow into my heart. But then as I read, it also gives me instruction to build me back up again. If I read in the Word of God about pride and I feel convicted about pride, I also read in the Scripture the way that I can humble myself before God and how the Spirit of God will work with my will to bring humility into my life. And as I continue to study the Word of God, where I was torn apart, I start to be built back together again. David said, "Thy word have I hid in my heart that I might not," what? Sin. It's the Word that begins to build and strengthen and strengthen. In fact, I can honestly say to you that through the years of spiritual growth, some of the areas of greatest weakness in my early life where the Word of God pierced most deeply and reproved me most greatly are the strongest areas now, because those areas of grave weakness which the Word of God revealed to me have been the areas where I've spent the most effort trying to build strength in the power of the Spirit of God. And I believe with all my heart that there's every reason for a Christian to hope that areas of great weakness become areas of great strength. We apply ourselves to those areas. The Word of God is the tool of building. That's why we are to let the Word of Christ dwell in us richly, Colossians 3:16, because it begins to build us up. Paul writing says we are to take in the Word of God, Acts 20:32, which is able to build you up. It puts the pieces back together. You don't just come and have the Word of God fracture you and run away. You stay and the Word will rebuild you. It has that capability. In John 15, our Lord was teaching on the vine and the branches, and he made a point that I think connects to this thought. He said, "I am the true vine, and my Father is the vine dresser. Every branch in me that doesn't bear fruit, he takes away, and every branch that bears fruit, he prunes it, that it may bear more fruit." Verse 3, "You are already clean, that is pruned, because of the word which I have spoken to you." You're a branch. In your life come a lot of these little sucker branches that sap your energy. They don't produce anything at all. They just drain the energy from the fruitful part. And the Lord comes along with a knife like any good vine dresser and whacks off those sucker branches out of your life. That's the pruning of the Word. The Word lays you bare, and then the Word has a way of straightening you back up again. It'll show you your sin, and it'll show you the path of obedience. It'll show you what's wrong, and it'll teach you how to do what's right. That's the tremendous truth of God's promise. That's the restoring ministry of God's Word. And don't we rejoice in that? He that is taken into fault, you that are spiritual, do what? Restore him in love. The Word has the ability to do that. The Word, as I imbibe it privately, or the Word as it comes to me from a brother who comes alongside to help in that restoration process. And we all experience the rebuilding of the Word of God. Everything we need is here. The doctrine, the foundation, all the principles of life, the reproof, the rebuking that comes to us against our sin and against false teaching. And then the Scripture has the ability to correct and to put us back together and build us thoroughly, restoring us to an upright position, which is what that word means. What a tremendous, tremendous promise that is. We don't need to despair. We don't need to say, "Well, I'm gone, I'm done, that's the end of me." The Word of God can rebuild and restore, and God is committed to that ministry by His Spirit. As you stay in the Word, the first thing it does, it gives you truth. Then it begins to expose your sin. Then as you're crushed under your sin, it begins to rebuild you. And it rebuilds you stronger and stronger and stronger and stronger as you go along. In fact, I think it's Job, is it chapter 17? Where we read about that? Yes. "Nevertheless, the righteous shall hold to his way, and he who has clean hands shall grow stronger and stronger." What a wonderful thought. He who has clean hands gets stronger and stronger. As your sin is exposed and confessed and you're rebuilt, you get stronger and stronger in the process. And that's all the work of the Word. That's the work of the Word. So from a content standpoint, the Word provides teaching and reproof of that which is false. From a conduct standpoint, it provides correction. It starts to rebuild you after you've been reproven. And then finally, the Word works in training in righteousness. Training in righteousness. What a marvelous thought. training in righteousness. This is the positive side of correction. It corrects you. That's dealing with your sin. It trains you. That's beginning to input righteousness. So in those four, there's a little bit of a flip-flop. The word deposits the truth that trains you in righteousness, the first and fourth. The word reproves you, the second, and then begins to rebuild you in the correcting process. That's the third term. So in those four terms, you have the work of the word, its content and its work on your conduct. Now, what does training in righteousness mean? Well, it's a vital concept and a simple one to understand. Training is the word paideion, from which the Greek word paideia, which is child, to which that word is also connected. It means to train a child. That's exactly what it means. It's having to do with educating children. The word is able to bring you up. That's what it means, to nurture you, to raise you, to grow you, to bring you up to maturity. This is the positive side. It's not only correcting you, but it's bringing you up. It's building you up. Dealing with your faults is half of it. Instructing you in what is right is the other half. So the word takes its reproving power and uses that to correct you, and the word takes its doctrinal content and uses that to train you. And the process is complete. Now, the word paideion is used a number of times in the New Testament and always has to do with the idea of training up somebody, building up someone, growing a child. It does imply sometimes chastening. In fact, most of its uses are in Hebrews chapter 12, verses 5 to 11. Let's look at those for a moment and include the idea of some chastening. Hebrews chapter 12 and verse 5. Have you forgotten the exhortation which is addressed to you as sons? My son, do not regard lightly the discipline, the training process of the Lord, nor faint when you are reproved by him. So reproof is a part of that training. For those whom the Lord loves, he disciplines, he trains, and he scourges. There again, scourging is a part of the training. So correction is implied in the training, but the term training emphasizes the positive side. Verse 7, it is for training that you endure. God deals with you as with sons. For what son is there whom his father doesn't train? And if you're without training, of which all have become partakers, then you're legitimate children and not sons. Furthermore, we had earthly fathers to train us. We respected them. Shall we not much rather be subject to the Father of spirits and live? For they, that is our earthly fathers, trained us for a short time as seemed best to them. He trains us for our good, that we may share his holiness. That's it. Training unto holiness. Training in righteousness. Same idea. And all training, verse 11, for the moment seems not to be joyful but sorrowful. Yet to those who are being trained or have been trained by it, it yields the peaceable fruit, there it is, of righteousness. So the writer of Hebrews is saying God puts every one of his children through a training process. Paul here says the training process is basically the work of the word. It is the word that does the training. It is the word that builds you up. The word that trains you properly. Notice 1 Peter, a very familiar passage. Really, it puts it in very clear terms. He says in verses 23 to 25 of 1 Peter 1 that we have been begotten again through the living and abiding Word of God. We're saved through the Word. There's no question about that. Then in verse 2, he says, verse 2 of chapter 2, like newborn babes, long for the pure milk of the Word, that by it you may grow. So our growth, our training, our maturing is based on the Word. Like a baby grows because it eats, you grow because you eat. Like a baby needs milk, you need the Word. Now, this verse is very simple. What it's saying is, in the way that babies long for milk, you should long for the Word. And you know that is the strongest. In fact, that's the single desire a baby has. They want milk. They scream for milk. That's basically it. They live for that. As I've said before, babies have two things in mind. They want milk, and they want you to deal with the consequences of the milk, and that's about it. They live to drink the milk. And that's exactly what he's saying. In the same way that a baby is so singularly focused on the need for milk, should you be singularly focused on the need for the word so that you, like that baby, may what? May grow. It's the source of growth. And I'll tell you something, that's not mystical. I can say it's as simple as this, folks. The time you spend every day, that time you spend every single day of your life reading God's word is making you a stronger believer. You may not perceive it. You may not even recognize it, but it's food and it's nourishment and it's finding a place in your mind and it's nourishing your spirit. Go with me for just a moment to Psalm 19. Please notice what the word of God will do. He calls it by six different titles, Psalm 19, starting in verse 7 and then going to verse 8 and 9. He calls it the law of the Lord, the testimony of the Lord, the precepts of the Lord, the commandment of the Lord, the fear of the Lord, referring to worship, the judgments of the Lord. Six titles for Scripture. You can look at Scripture as God's law, as His testimony of Himself, as precepts for living, as commandments to be obeyed, as instruction on worship, or as verdicts from the divine bench, but it's all His word. And what is its character? It is perfect, it is sure, it is right, it is pure, it is clean, it is true. And what will it do for you? It'll restore your soul. It'll make you wise. It'll rejoice your heart. It'll enlighten your eyes. It'll endure forever. That means it'll be relevant in every age, and it'll produce comprehensive righteousness, the end of verse 9. That's the sufficiency of the Word of God. That's what it'll do in your life as you feed on it. And the Word then trains us in righteousness, in holiness. What does that mean? Right things, right behavior, right conduct, right thinking, right action, right words. It's the food that makes us grow. In James 1:21, you remember this familiar verse, therefore putting aside all filthiness and all that remains of wickedness, sounds a lot like 1 Peter 2:1, in humility receive the Word. Receive the word. Basic. Well, let's go back to 2 Timothy and just kind of wrap our thoughts up. The power and the effect of the word is tremendous. The word is able to make you wise unto salvation. The word is able to give you doctrine, that is to give you all the principles necessary for living a godly life and serving God to the maximum. The Word is able to reprove, that is to cut deeply into your life and reveal your sin, and also to reveal false teaching to protect you from it. The Word then is able to pick up the pieces that it has torn apart in a sense and rebuild your life and also train you to Christ-likeness and holiness and righteousness. That's the power of the Word. And how successful is it? Look at verse 17. So successful that the man of God in whom the word works may be perfect, complete, adequate, equipped for every, not most, but every good work. So, beloved, when I say the scripture is comprehensively sufficient, that's exactly what I mean. It's exactly what I mean. What else can you be but perfect, and what else can you do but every good work? There's nothing left out. When someone comes along and tells you that the Bible is not adequate, the Bible is insufficient, the Bible doesn't tell us all we need to know. We need some further revelations, some further writings of some spiritual gurus, or we need the insights of the world or sociology or psychology or philosophy in order to complete our Christian pilgrimage. Don't you believe it? It's all here in the book. And beloved, more than anything else, if we are to be spiritually noble, we must search the scriptures daily, for therein lies our food, and therein lies the tool with which God refines us to the place of maximum usefulness. The truth is, we should be like Mary in Luke 10:39. It says, who sat at Jesus' feet and heard his word. If there's anything that you need to commit your heart to, it would be that no day would pass that you didn't spend time feeding your souls in the Word of the living God, that you might be all that He wants you to be. Some of you need the Word for salvation. You've not yet come to know Christ. Read that New Testament until it becomes clear to you what it means to be saved. Some of you need doctrine. You don't have the principles. You don't know how to live the Christian life to its fullest. You haven't learned the Word of God so you know what true doctrine is. And some of you need to have the piercing sword of the Word reprove your sin, and then to begin to do its work of correcting that sin and instructing you so that you become mature in Christ, able to be all that He wants you to be. Beloved, let me just say in closing that this again rehearses in my own mind and reaffirms why we study this book, because there's really nothing else for us to do that can come anywhere close to this. Let's pray together. Thank you, Father, for clear truth. Thank you for your expression of love to us in the treasure of your book. May we say with David, "Oh, how I love thy law." May it be our delight, for Christ's sake. Amen.
22: 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Now for the entire Grace to You staff, I'm Phil Johnson. 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
3: Every day, we face all kinds of temptations. Sometimes it's easy to say no, but what about those times when temptation becomes overwhelming? Billy Graham put it simply.
4: Are you going to yield to God? Are you going to yield to the devil in your life? The devil has a lot of promises. He comes along and he'll promise you the world. He'll promise you everything in the world if you'll only follow him and bow down to him. But the Bible says, greater is he that is in you than he that is in the world. You have a power within you when you come to Christ that is greater than the devil and all the world around. And that power is the Holy Spirit. And the power of the Holy Spirit is greater than any power in all the world. Yes, you can say no.
3: 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We're the Billy Graham Evangelistic Association.

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2: So many churches, so many Christians, so many pastors who are doing a good work for God, and the devil, who cannot stop them in any other way, makes a friend out of them and diverts them from what God has called them to do. And the good becomes the enemy of the best. We have to make certain, dear friend, that all that we do is of the Lord and that we don't get diverted from doing a good work, what God has called us to do.
3: Welcome to Love Worth Finding. If you're a Christian, you've been called to accomplish a great work for God, just as Nehemiah was called to rebuild the walls of Jerusalem in the Old Testament. But in the process, Nehemiah faced severe spiritual opposition. Have you experienced spiritual opposition in your work for Christ? Adrian Rogers once said, if you haven't met the devil, it's because you and the devil are going in the same direction. It's kind of convicting, isn't it? Have you faced derision or discouragement, danger, church division? Understand, friend, this is to be expected. Because your ally is the Holy Spirit, you can recognize these as devices of the devil and stand against them. Turn in your Bible, if you can, to Nehemiah chapter 4, as Adrian Rogers concludes this revealing lesson on the devices of the devil.
2: Now, let me mention what the devil did to try to stop Nehemiah and what the devil will do to try to stop this church or to try to stop you. I'm going to mention some things. The very first thing is what I want to call derision. Look, if you will, in chapter 4, verse 1. But it came to pass that when Sanballat heard that we builded the wall, he was wroth and took great indignation and mocked the Jews. Do you see that? I just underscored. He mocked them. That is, he ridiculed them. And he spake before his brethren and the army of Samaria and said, what do these feeble Jews? Will they fortify themselves? Will they sacrifice? Will they make an end in a day? Will they revive the stones out of the heaps of rubbish which were burned? Can you hear the sarcasm? Can you hear the biting, withering scorn in the mouth of this man named Sanballat, who hated the work of Christ? Have you ever been laughed at for your faith? It's hard. Ridicule has its sting, and the devil knows it. Now, the response of Nehemiah and his crowd was a wonderful response. Notice what they did. And chapter 4, verse 6, so built we the wall, and all the wall was joined together unto the half thereof, for the people had a mind to work. Now, let me tell you what you ought to do when people begin to laugh at you for what you believe. Just go to work for the Lord Jesus Christ. The devil tried derision, and that didn't work. So he's not finished yet. Now he tries discouragement. Look, if you will, in verse 10, and Judah said, this is Nehemiah 4, verse 10, and Judah said, the strength of the bearers of burdens is decayed, and there is much rubbish. And oh, listen to this next phrase, so that we are not able to build the wall. It seems that the devil always puts some into the ranks of the believers who say it can't be done. God deliver us from the Judas. It will be done, but no thanks to them. And God deliver us from those ministers of discouragement, those human wet blankets. If derision would not do it and discouragement would not do it, then he uses actual danger. Look in verse 11. And our adversaries said, they shall not know neither see till we come in the midst among them and slay them and cause the work to cease. Now, the devil is not against physical intimidation. The devil is not against actually causing bodily harm to the children of God. Look in verse 14. And I looked and rose up and said unto the nobles and to the rulers and the rest of them, be not afraid of them. Remember the Lord, which is great and terrible, and fight for your brethren, your sons and your daughters, your wives and your houses. All the

0: we hold dear is at stake and in the balance. And don't you let the devil intimidate you. You need to intimidate him. The Bible says in James 4, verse 7, submit yourselves therefore to God, resist the devil, and he will flee from you. Well, the devil is not finished yet. Let me give you another of the devices of the devil. Not only danger, but discord. Look in chapter 5 and verse 1. And there was a great cry of the people and of their wives against their brethren, the Jews. Now, what happened is this. There was a problem that could have caused even greater discord. They had spiritual leadership. They got together, and there was repentance, there was restoration, there was resumption of the work. Let me tell you something, dear friend. There are no problems too big to solve, just people too small to solve them. We can solve almost any problem if we attack the problem rather than one another. Well, the devil's not finished yet. So if discord did not stop them from building the wall, he tried something else. And it's what I want to call diversion. Diversion. Look, if you will, in chapter 6 and verse 1. Now it came to pass that when Sanballat and Tobiah and Geshem, the Arabian, and the rest of our enemies heard that I had builded the wall and that there was no breach left therein, though at that time I had not set up the doors or the gates, that Sanballat and Geshem sent unto me, saying, come, let us meet together in some one of the villages in the plain of Ono. But they thought to do me mischief. And I sent messengers unto them, saying, I am doing a great work so that I cannot come down. Why should the work cease while I leave it and come down to you? Don't you just love that? Look in verse 4. Yet they sent unto me four times after this sort, and I answered them after the same manner. Now the devil, he's so wily. He is so methodical. He is so divisive in his devices. So when he sees these other things are not working, he says, Nehemiah, what we need to do now is to have a conference. I want you to leave the work. I want you to stop what you're doing and come down here to one of the villages, and we're going to talk it over. Now notice the devil. The Bible says he appears either as a roaring lion or what? An angel of light. He roared against them, and they kept on working. So now no longer is he roaring. Now he says, hey, let's be gentlemen. Come down here and let's just talk this over. Now, my dear friend, when you do the work of God, you beware of the snare of the world's friendship. Satan's motivation has never changed. I've seen so many churches, so many Christians, so many pastors who are doing a good work for God, and the devil, who cannot stop them in any other way, makes a friend out of them and diverts them from what God has called them to do. And the good becomes the enemy of the best. You beware of any conferences that cause you to compromise. Think it over. I've had so many people come to me all of my ministry and say, Adrian, I'd like for you to do this. I'd like for you to get in that. I want you to try this. And I know it was of the devil. I know it was a plan of Satan. I'm not saying that we have to be locked into one narrow band, but we have to make certain, dear friend, that all that we do is of the Lord and that we don't get diverted from doing a good work, what God has called us to do. I remember talking with Dr. Billy Graham. He told me how they tried to make a United States senator out of him. He told me how that Hollywood came to him. He told me how some business people came to him. But God said, Billy, you keep on doing what I have called you to do. Nehemiah said, I'm doing a great work. Why should I come down? The devil's very clever. I heard of a man who was on a bear hunt one day, and he went out into the field and he saw just the bear he wanted. He leveled his gun on the bear, and the bear put up both paws and said, wait a minute, hold it. Don't pull that trigger. I mean, listen, man, we need to sit down and have a talk about this thing. And the man said, what do you mean? He said, well, be reasonable. Now, evidently, you want to shoot me because you want to skin me. You want a fur coat. And I'm on the prowl because I'm hungry. I'm looking for a good meal. Now listen, we both have our own personal interest. Let's sit down and talk it over. So the man laid down his gun, went out in the middle of the road, and the bear and the man had a conversation. And when it was over, they both had what they wanted. The bear had a good meal, and the man had a fur coat. Dear friend, these are the methods of Satan. Some of you are going to get sidetracked. I've seen deacons and soul winners. They get in a church like this. They have a Sunday school class. They go to work for the Lord. And then some civic organization comes along and taps them. And they stop serving the Lord and they stop working in the church and they get in some organization and become the first vice president for the Society for the Prevention of Cruelty to Orphan Grandmothers with Athlete's Foot. And they're no longer working for Jesus. Sidetracked. Diverted from the work. Nehemiah wouldn't buy it. The devil's not finished yet. Let me show you what else he does. It's defamation. Oh, listen, what a bag of tricks he has. Look in chapter 6 and verse 5. Then said Sanballat his servant unto me in like manner the fifth time, with an open letter in his hand, wherein was written, it is reported among the heathen, and Geshmu saith it, that thou and the Jews think to rebel. For which cause thou buildest the wall, that thou mayest be their king according to all these words. And thou hast also appointed prophets to preach of thee at Jerusalem, saying, there is a king in Judah. And now shall it be reported unto the king according to these words. Come now, therefore, and let us take counsel together. Then I sent unto him, saying, there are no such things done as thou sayest, but thou feignest them out of thine own heart. What is the next thing the devil does? Defamation. Defamation. The devil started a dirty rumor. And what the devil said was this, that Nehemiah is filled with pride and self-seeking. The only reason that Nehemiah wanted to rebuild the walls was that he was building a little kingdom for himself. And that will be said about any man of God and any church. We will be accused of building a kingdom for ourselves, and the devil is not too dirty to do that. As a matter of fact, the Bible says that Sanballat came with an open letter. What does that mean? Very much like a letter to the editor. Have you ever read some person who will sit down and write an open letter for everybody to read, and it's a letter slandering the people of God? May I tell you that you're never more like Satan when you slander. Well, you say, Pastor Rogers, what can we do to keep from being slandered? Nothing. Nothing. You live for Jesus Christ and they will slander you. Remember again that the servant is not better than his Lord. Jesus was called a winebibber. He wasn't. He was called a glutton. He wasn't. They said of Jesus Christ, he was in league with the devil. You expect to be defamed if you live for the Lord Jesus Christ. I heard about a little 4-year-old boy who said his prayers, and he thought he was praying what he heard everybody else pray in church. And he prayed this, Lord, forgive us our trash baskets. Some of us need to pray that prayer because we've allowed our ears to be trash baskets. We listen to the dirty insinuations of the devil. Don't you let somebody use your ears for a trash basket. There are always those who will attack the people of God. I heard about a pastor of a church. He had two people in the congregation, two men, who called on him and said, Pastor, we think your work here at this church is finished. And we think it's time for you to move on. The pastor said, well, he said, I'll pray about it. They came back later and said, did you pray about it? He said, I sure did. The Lord said he'd never heard of you two guys. My dear friend, there are always those who want to slander God's people. How are you going to deal with slander? Well, the more you protest sometimes, the more guilty you sound. The best way is to simply do what Nehemiah did, is just to state the truth and go on. Your best defense is a pure life and a clear conscience. Henry Ward Beecher said life would be a perpetual flea hunt if a man were obliged to run down all the innuendos, the inveracities, the insinuations, and the misrepresentations which are uttered against him. I like what Abraham Lincoln said. Abraham Lincoln the great president of the United States who was criticized. And by the way to escape criticism is to say nothing, do nothing, and be nothing. Abraham Lincoln said, if I were to try to read, much less answer all of the attacks made on me, this shop may as well be closed for any other business. I do the very best I know how, the very best I can, and I mean to keep on doing so until the end. If the end brings me out all right, what is said against me won't amount to anything. If the end brings me out wrong, 10 angels swearing I was right would make no difference. Well, that's good, isn't it? I'm just going to keep on serving the Lord. But dear friend, be careful that you're not in the business of defaming the people of God. Oh, you're never more like the enemy himself when you do that. Then, again, what does the devil do? Well, he's not finished yet. And so he tries another trick, not defamation by attacking people's motivation and character, but dismay. Look, if you will, he actually tries to put fear in your life. Chapter 6 and verse 9, look at it again. And the Bible says, and they all made us afraid. For they all made us afraid, saying, their hands shall be weakened from the work, that it be not done. Now therefore, O God, strengthen my hands. And afterward I came to the house of Shemaiah, the son of Deliah, the son of Mehetabeel, who was shut up, and he said, let us meet together in the house of the Lord within the temple, and let us shut the doors of the temple. For they will come to slay thee. Yea, in the night they will come to slay thee. And I said, should such a man as I flee? And who is there that being as I am who would go into the temple to save his life? I will not go in. Now what the devil had done here now is to bring his sinister minister of fear out, reach into his bag of tricks, and pull out another weapon that's almost as good as discouragement, and it's fear. What he said to Nehemiah was, run for your life! Fear has power to weaken, according to verse 9. The Bible says in 2 Timothy chapter 1 and verse 7, that God hath not given us the spirit of fear, but of power and of love and of a sound mind. The Bible teaches when a man truly fears God, he has to fear no man. Now the devil will shoot his poisoned arrow of fear, and if you let him get that arrow into your heart, it'll do several things. It'll degrade the father, because it's saying, Father, you're not able to take care of me. It'll disturb your friends. You see, fear is infectious, and it'll make you a stumbling block. It will delight your foes. The devil loves to see you intimidated. We play into the devil's hands when we're afraid. Now, last of all, I want you to see the very last thing that the devil wants to do, and it's deception. How very devilishly deceptive the devil is. Look in chapter 6, beginning in verse 12. Now, this man has said to Nehemiah, listen, buddy, they're after you, and what you need to do is to flee into the temple and shut the door, and there you'll be safe. But now notice in chapter 6 and verse 12, and lo, I perceived that God had not sent him. Now you see, he came in the name of the Lord, but Nehemiah says, I perceived that God had not sent him. But he pronounced this prophecy against me, for Tobiah and Sanballat had hired him. Therefore was he hired, that I should be afraid. That is, here was a trap of the devil. Here was a man who was a hireling, not a true prophet of God, who came supposedly to give advice to Nehemiah that was good advice, but it was meant by the sinister minister of fear, the devil, to cause fear. And he says, therefore he was hired that I should be afraid and do so and sin, that they might have matter for an evil report, that they might reproach me. My God, think thou upon Tobiah and Sanballat according to these their works, and on the prophetess Noadiah and the rest of the prophets that would have put me in fear. Now what Nehemiah did was just tell God on them. You see, here's what the devil did. He disguised himself as an angel of light, and he got some merchants of fear, and he said, now Nehemiah, this is a message from God. You're in real danger, And what you need to do is to go into the temple and hide yourself. Nehemiah knew the word of God. It would have been a sin for Nehemiah to go into the holy place because he was not a priest. And Nehemiah knew that. But you see, Nehemiah was the kind of a man who had his antenna up. Now, the devil will many times come to you with, quote, religious advice. And how are you going to know the difference? Well, my dear friend, you better know the Word of God and be filled with the Spirit of God. You better keep your knees on the floor and your eyes on this book, or you're going to be deceived. Now, in all of these things, can you not see the hand of the devil? Well, how does this story end? Do you like stories that have a happy ending? Then look in chapter 6 and verse 15. I love it. The wall was finished in the 25th day of the month of Elul in 52 days. In less than a year, they built the wall. And it came to pass, when our enemies heard thereof, and all the heathen that were about us saw these things, they were much cast down in their own eyes. And now listen to this. For they perceived that this work was wrought by our God. Don't you like that? Don't you like that? The wall was built. And you know what the people did? I don't know whether they had this song or not, but surely if they had it, they would have sung, "To God be the glory. Great things He hath done." But wouldn't it be wonderful for us to so love God and so love one another that together we would do something that all hell can't stop, and something that will shut the mouth of the devil, and something that cannot be explained apart from the good hand of our God. And they had to confess that God was with them. My dear friend, we get our hearts right with God and keep it right with God, and the work of God will go through Satan's devices like a white hot cannonball through a crate of eggs. Let's believe God and let's stand together. We are not ignorant of Satan's devices.
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5: This is Focus on the Family Minute. And Sheila Walsh has a powerful memory of reading C.S. 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
4: 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And I said, "Aslan died. This is terrible. I hate this book." And she said, "Then you need to read on." 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
10: During the War for Independence, General George Washington, the man we refer to today as the father of our country, led American troops through military defeat after defeat. And in the bitter winter of 1777, he wrote this somber note to a friend in Philadelphia. Quote, "You might have tracked our army from White Marsh to Valley Forge by the blood on their feet," end of quote. Many soldiers continued to march through the deep snows of Pennsylvania without shoes. Others suffered from disease, hunger, and freezing conditions. Nearly 2,000 of Washington's men died, yet George Washington did not lose faith. Amid the hardship, loss, and uncertainty of Valley Forge, he turned to God in prayer. At a time when our nation once again faces division and uncertainty, may we follow Washington's example, kneeling humbly, praying faithfully, and asking God to guide the future of America.

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1: With SRN News, I'm Keith Peters in Washington. Kentucky's Democratic Governor Andy Beshear is calling on ailing Senator Mitch McConnell to be transparent with his constituents or step down.
2: McConnell was hospitalized June 14th, his office revealing weeks later that it was due to a fall. Beshear made the demand in a letter after the office of the attending physician said McConnell had been discharged from hospital care but remains in a rehabilitation facility and has not yet been medically cleared to return to work. McConnell released a statement saying he hates to miss the fun but will not be attending this Saturday's Fancy Farm Picnic. It's an annual event that draws political figures to Western Kentucky. Beshear called on McConnell to address the people of Kentucky verbally and provide proof of his capacity. The governor's also asking Senate Majority Leader John Thune to investigate McConnell's condition. I'm Jennifer King.
1: A Georgia school shooter who killed two students and two teachers is sentenced to life in prison without parole.
3: Colt Gray was 14 at the time of the shootings at Appalachie High School. He's 16 now. District Attorney Brad Smith says the sentencing message must be clear.
4: Colt Gray cannot be in society.
3: Judge Nicholas Prim called Gray's crimes deliberate, contemplated evil.
5: You do not seem to be tormented by what you did.
3: Smith says he hopes his team had done honor to the victims and their loved ones.
6: This is not a happy day. This is a relief day.
3: The judge acknowledged Gray had been failed by his parents, his extended family, and to a certain extent, society. I'm Ed Donahue.
1: The U.S. military says it knocked down an Iranian ballistic missile attack against American forces in the Middle East on Tuesday, shattering a brief pause in the fighting as mediators tried to get both sides back to negotiations. On Wall Street, the Dow by 537 points, the S&P 500 advanced 15. This is SRN News.
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0: Have you ever heard the phrase, the unpardonable sin, and then maybe felt a little uneasy? What is it exactly? And can someone really commit a sin that God won't forgive? Well, that's where we're headed on through the Bible. Dr. J. Vernon McGee is going to take us into Matthew chapter 12 and walks us carefully through what the sin means and, just as importantly, what it does not mean. 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And if you're new here, we're certainly glad you're with us. 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Now let's quiet our hearts before we begin. Father, thank you for giving us your word so that we can truly know you. And as we study it, Lord, fill us with your spirit and then teach us about Jesus Christ, our Savior, and then press your truth deep into our hearts so that it influences the way we live. In Jesus' name, amen. Now here's Dr. J. Vernon McGee with our study of Matthew 12 on Through the Bible.
1: Now today, friends, we return back to chapter 12. The important thing is there's a movement in the Gospel of Matthew, and if you miss it, I think you missed the message that's here. Matthew's not attempting to give us a biography or even a chronological order, but he has a tremendous movement here. He presents Christ as king, born a king, went to the top of the mountain and gave what we call the Sermon on the Mountain, the ethic of the kingdom, the manifesto of the king. He came down and demonstrated he has the dynamic in the miracles he performed with power. Then he sent out his disciples. What was the reception and reaction? Rejection. And then he pronounced judgment on the cities. Now there breaks out into the open a conflict between the Lord Jesus and the religious rulers of that day, the Pharisees in particular. They were apparently very friendly to him at first, but now they break with him, and they break on the question of the Sabbath day. And he went through the fields, as we saw last time, his apostles with him. And I tell you, these 12 men pulling first on the right hand, left hand, it was really getting the grain. It was real harvest time for them. And they were hungry. It's the reason they did it. Now the Pharisees, they rebuke him. And they rebuke the disciples. And they tell the Lord Jesus, why do you permit it? And his answer was, verse 3 now of chapter 12 of Matthew, but he said unto them, have ye not read what David did when he was a-hungered, and they that were with him? If you'd go back to 1 Samuel, the 21st chapter, and the first 6 verses, you'd have the record of this there. It was during the days of the rejection of David as king, and Saul was ruling. Actually, the Lord Jesus was being rejected at this time as king. His messianic claims had not been acknowledged. Now he takes care of his own on the Sabbath day. David did that. Let me tell you, he broke the Mosaic law. That's exactly what the Lord Jesus is doing for their interpretation. But the law even granted this to take place under certain circumstances. And notice what he says, how he entered into the house of God and did eat the showbread, which was not lawful for him to eat, neither for them which were with him, but only for the priests. Or have ye not read in the law how that on the Sabbath days the priests in the temple profane the Sabbath and are blameless? They work on the Sabbath day. But I say unto you that in this place is one greater than the temple. He claimed here superiority over the most holy center of their religious life. And that was the temple. As far as they are concerned, he's blasphemed. Not only broken the Sabbath, but blasphemed. Now in verse 7, But if ye had known what this meaneth, I will have mercy and not sacrifice. And by the way, that's in the law. Ye would not have condemned the guiltless. Now he defends these men and say they did not break the Sabbath day. Why? Well, the Son of Man is Lord even of the Sabbath day. And believe me, he put his hand on the most sacred thing that they had, and he said he was the Lord of the Sabbath day. He could make no greater claim in the eyes of the Pharisees. That certainly engendered their bitterness and their hatred. Now, I move down to verse 9. We leave the field where this incident took place relative to the Sabbath day and go into the synagogue inside, and we still have the same question. Verse 9. When he was departed thence, he went into their synagogue. He didn't say ours, but their synagogue. And you will notice in the Gospel of John, it was the Lord's temple at first, but he finally said, your house is left unto you desolate. Now will you notice, when he was departed thence, he went into their synagogue, and behold, there was a man which had his hand withered. And they asked him, saying, is it lawful to heal on the Sabbath days, that they might accuse him? And he said unto them, what man shall there be among you that shall have one sheep, and if it fall into a pit on the Sabbath day, will he not lay hold on it and lift it out? You see, they planted this man there. And when they planted that man there, the enemy actually paid him the finest compliment that was possible, because they made two important admissions. They admitted that he had power to heal the sick, or he wouldn't have put that man there. You see, they never raised the question about him whether he performed miracles or not. You've got to get 2,000 years this side of it. You have to be working in a musty library today on a doctor's degree or a master's degree before you can come to that conclusion. But if you'd been living then, you'd never been able to deny he performed miracles. So they admit that he had power to heal the sick. But something else, and this is to me the most wonderful thing at all, they acknowledge that when a helpless man was placed in his pathway, that he was moved by compassion to heal him even on the Sabbath day. And my friend, that's quite an admission. Now, the question of the legality of healing on the Sabbath day was, of course, designed here to trap him. But Jesus actually trapped the enemies. They would concede that a sheep should be rescued on the Sabbath day. The Mosaic law made allowance for that. But now notice verse 12 here. How much then is a man better than a sheep? Wherefore it is lawful to do well on the Sabbath days. And this is the crux of the whole matter. Should he do good on the Sabbath day? Well, regardless of your answer, then saith he to the man, stretch forth thine hand, and he stretched it forth, and it was restored whole like as the other. Jesus healed a man on the Sabbath day. Did he break the law? What's your answer? My answer is that he didn't. Now will you notice verse 14? Then the Pharisees went out and held a council against him how they might destroy him. This is the break that he made with the religious rulers. Up to this point, they have been watching him, of course, at first friendly. Then when he would not cooperate with him, they very frankly wanted to attach their wagon to his little star, and they wanted to move that way, but he refused. And then they began to watch him. Then finally they became his enemy, and here the break is made. This is open conflict, and from here on these bloodhounds of hate got on his trail, and they never let up till they folded their arms beneath his cross. They begin now, because of this, to plot his death. They would have taken him at this time, but they were afraid of the crowd. Verse 15, but when Jesus knew it, he withdrew himself from thence, and great multitudes followed him, and he healed them all. He just didn't have a few that were healed. All of them were healed. There were multitudes of people, friends, in that day that he had healed. You and I can't even conceive of the impression that he made in that day. It was something that was absolutely astounding. They had to accept or reject him. And he's still controversial. The enemy today is still after him. These new dirty plays, new dirty books are blaspheming him. You have to make a decision about him. You have to decide about him. You will either be his friend or his enemy. He'll be your savior or he'll be your judge. You can't get rid of Jesus Christ. Now notice here, he healed the multitude and he charged them that they should not make him known. He didn't come to this earth as a thaumaturgist, that is a wonder worker. He came to present his claims as Messiah. When that was rejected, he then continues his march to the cross because he came also as the Savior of the world. And therefore, this caused crowds to come around and he couldn't carry on his ministry as he wanted to. And he did this that it might be fulfilled, which was spoken by Isaiah the prophet, saying, "Behold my servant whom I have chosen, my beloved in whom my soul is well pleased. I'll put my spirit upon him. He shall show judgment to the Gentiles. He shall not strive nor cry, neither shall any man hear his voice in the streets. A bruised reed shall he not break." No, he will bind up that reed that will let him. "And smoking flax shall he not quench." No, if that one goes on and rejects him, he's like smoking flax. It'll break into the fire of judgment. He won't stop that because man has a free will. "Till he send forth judgment unto victory, and in his name shall the Gentiles trust." Now, there's this definite moving out today, not only for the fulfillment of prophecy, but fulfillment of prophecy that concerns the Gentiles there to be saved. "Then was brought unto him one," this is verse 22, "one that was possessed with a demon, blind and dumb, and he healed him, insomuch that the blind and dumb both spake and saw. And all the people were amazed and said, is not this the son of David?" This is our Messiah. He has the credentials. And this was a tremendous miracle here. Now, I've suggested this before, that the casting out of demons was the greatest miracle he performed. Frankly, friends, I think it's just as great as raising the dead, if not greater. Now, I'm going to reserve till we get to the Gospel of Luke before I go into detail about this matter of demon possession. Dr. Luke was a medical doctor of that day, and he presents this, and we want to look at the way that he presents it. Now, will you notice, the people say he's the Messiah. But what the Pharisees say, verse 24, "But when the Pharisees heard it, they said, this fellow doth not cast out demons, but by Beelzebub, the prince of the demons." Now, this is the matter of the unpardonable sin. Will you follow this very carefully? "And Jesus knew their thoughts and said unto them, every kingdom divided against itself is brought to desolation. Every city or house divided against itself shall not stand. And if Satan cast out Satan, he's divided against himself. How shall then his kingdom stand? And if I by Beelzebub cast out demons, by whom do your children cast them out? Therefore they shall be your judges." Now they would never say that their own children, if they cast out demons, we're doing it by Beelzebub. Now he says, "But if I cast out demons by the Spirit of God, then the kingdom of God is come unto you." You see, the kingdom of God is among you in the presence of the Messiah. I'm here, and if I can do this, this is my credential, that the kingdom of God is here. "Or else, how can one enter into a strong man's house, spoil his goods, except he bind the strong man? And then he will spoil his house. He that is not with me is against me, and he that gathereth not with me scattereth abroad. Wherefore," listen to him now, "I say unto you, all manner of sin and blasphemy shall be forgiven unto man, but the blasphemy against the Holy Spirit shall not be forgiven unto man. And whosoever speaketh a word against the Son of Man, it shall be forgiven him. But whosoever speaketh against the Holy Spirit, it shall not be forgiven him, neither in this world, neither in the world to come." Now, the important thing is to see here is that There's no sin that you committed yesterday that he would not forgive you for today. He died for all. But you see, the Holy Spirit is coming to the world to make real the salvation of Christ. If you resist that working of the Spirit of God when he speaks to your heart, then, friends, there's no forgiveness, of course, because you have rejected the forgiveness that he offers that can only be made real to you by the Spirit of God. For it's the Spirit of God that regenerates you. It's the Spirit of God, you see. Therefore, this is the thing that he's talking about here, and this is the thing that would be unpardonable. Now, he'll go on in another gospel to amplify this, to say that the unpardonable sin was to attribute to him that he had done these things by Beelzebub when he was doing them by the Spirit of God. You see, they were rejecting the witness of himself and of the Holy Spirit. Now today, that particular sin cannot be committed because it could only be committed when he was here upon the earth. Therefore, there's no act of sin today that you could commit that there's not forgiveness for. But to resist the Holy Spirit, of course, there's no forgiveness for that because he's bringing forgiveness. It's just like a man who's dying of a certain disease and the doctor says, here's the remedy for it. Now, the man refuses to take the remedy. The man actually dies, not from the disease, but because he refused the remedy. There was a remedy for the disease, you see. Now there's a remedy for sin. The Holy Spirit applies it today. But to resist that, then there's no remedy, you see. That's the only way it can be unpardonable today. But to say that there's an act that you commit, of course not. We'll see that again, of course, when we get to Mark and to Luke. Now, verse 34, he says, O generation of vipers. John had called them that also, by the way. How can ye, being evil, speak good things? For out of the abundance of the heart, the mouth speaketh. Now, he goes on to say, a good man out of the good treasure of the heart bringeth forth good things. An evil man out of the evil treasure bringeth forth evil things. What's in the well of the heart will come out through the bucket of the mouth, someone has said. But he says, I say unto you, every idle word that men shall speak, they shall give an account thereof in the day of judgment. An idle word actually means blasphemy. For by thy words thou shalt be justified, by thy words thou shalt be condemned, because you're speaking the thing that's in your heart. Verse 38, then certain of the scribes and of the Pharisees answered, saying, Master, we'd see a sign from thee. Now these men are not sincere. They're trying to trap him. Listen to him. But he answered and said unto them, an evil and adulterous generation seeketh after a sign. There shall no sign be given to it, but the sign of the prophet Jonah. Now, what was the sign of Jonah? Well, listen to him. First, Jonah was 3 days, 3 nights in the whale's belly. So shall the Son of Man be 3 days, 3 nights in the heart of the earth. Now, Jonah was apparently raised from the dead when he was in the fish. God brought him out of it into light. Now, just as Jonas was, and that was a sign to the Ninevites. Listen, the men of Nineveh shall rise in judgment with this generation and shall condemn it because they repented at the preaching of Jonas. Actually, the whole city turned to God. And behold, a greater than Jonas is here. And they were rejecting him. Then he gives the queen of the south shall rise up in the judgment with this generation. They shall condemn it. She came from the uttermost parts of the earth to hear the wisdom of Solomon. And behold, a greater than Solomon is here. Puts himself greater than Jonas, greater than Solomon, you see. Now, the Queen of Sheba was saved. She came all the way from the ends of the earth, and he's come to them, and yet they will not turn to him. And now he gives this parable. When the unclean spirit is gone out of a man, he walketh through dry places seeking rest and finding none. Now, a man has an unclean spirit. The unclean spirit goes without the man, and the man thinks he's all cleaned up. He's all swept, cleaned, and varnished. And what happens? He saith, I'll return into my house from whence I came out. And when he's come, he findeth it empty, swept, and garnished. Reformation is no good. You can quit doing a whole lot of things, friends, and that won't make you a Christian. Let me put it like this. If everybody right now would quit sinning in the world, there wouldn't be any more Christians. the next minute or the next day, because quitting sin doesn't make Christians. Reformation is not what we need. All we'd be is just a bunch of empty vessels, that's all. But what happened? Then goeth he and taketh with himself seven other spirits, more wicked than himself, and they enter in and dwell there, and the last estate of that man is worse than the first. Even so shall it be unto this wicked generation. You see, the hardest people in the world today are unsaved church members, because they think they're all right. They're swept, cleaned, and garnished. But may I say to you, they're a vacant house, and all the evil spirits have to do, they can move in. The devil owns them, and they don't recognize it at all. Now, verse 46, while he yet talked to the people, behold, his mother and his brethren stood without, desiring to speak with him. Then one said unto him, behold, thy mother and thy brethren stand without, desiring to speak with thee. He answered and said unto him that told him, who is my mother? Who are my brethren? And he stretched forth his hand to his disciples and said, behold, my mother and my brethren. What's he really saying? He is saying that the strongest relationship today is the relationship between Christ and a believer. And friends, if you're a child of God today, and you have an unsaved father or mother, or an unsaved brother, you are closer to Jesus Christ today than you are to those that are blood kin to you, to the very mother that bore you. This is something that is tremendous today. And you're closer akin to other believers than you'd be with anyone that is blood related to you. This is tremendous. He's talking now about a new relationship. Verse 50, for whosoever shall do the will of my Father which is in heaven, the same's my brother and sister and mother. What is the will of the Father? Well, that you accept the Lord Jesus Christ. You hear him. Trust him. Turn to him. Now that brings us to chapter 13, and now we've come to one of the great chapters of the Bible. Again, I think I've said that about every chapter, but this one is. This is the second major discourse that we have, and here is a chapter that is greatly misunderstood. You have here the parables of the kingdom of heaven, and they show the direction of the kingdom that had been offered to Israel after it had been rejected by them. And it reveals what's going to take place between the time of his rejection until he comes again, until the king returns unto the earth. This is very important to see. You see, the Sermon on the Mount looks back to the past. That's the law for the land. And this chapter presents the mystery parables for the present, and the Olivet Discourse looks on to the future. Now, you'll notice, very active, Jesus is interesting. The same day went Jesus out of the house of Israel, sat by the seaside. The sea, with all of its waves, speak of the nations. He, as it were, leaving the nation and now turning to the world. And now he's speaking of what's going to take place in the world until he comes again. And great multitudes were gathered together unto him, so that he went into a ship and sat, and the whole multitude stood on the shore. What a dramatic scene this is. Now listen, he spake many things unto them in parables, saying. Now these are the mystery parables, and the first one, and it's the key to all of them, behold, a sower went forth to sow. Now these parables are remarkable. In fact, they are great. And we'll probably spend more than one time in these parables, but we'll see that next time. Until then, may God richly bless you.
0: Do you love a good mystery? Then don't miss the next stop on the Bible bus as we begin unraveling the mystery parables of Matthew 13. 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I'm Steve Schwetz, thanking God for your company on the Bible Bus and for His grace in all of our lives.

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2: Series that I'm in right now, I know that it's going to really change some of your lives. I am sharing with you how it is that Judaism and Christianity separated from each other. This is now the second part in the series. Jesus came as a Jew. He lived as a Jew. When he was born, right, the wise men said, "Where is he that was born, King of the Jews?" When he was crucified, there was a sign above his head that read, "Jesus of Nazareth, King of the Jews." His last meal on earth with his disciples was a Passover meal. Beloved, he sits in heaven today as the Lion from the tribe of Judah, and he's coming back, listen now, as the offspring of David. And the heaven that you're going to has a capital city called New Jerusalem, whose gates are inscribed with the 12 tribes of Israel. I'm going to continue on today. I'm going to move from the foundation when I showed you how Jesus never came to start a new religion called Christianity, but rather he came, beloved, to fulfill that which was already given to the Hebrew people from God in what we call the Old Testament, what Jewish people call the Tanakh. We're speaking of it as the Hebrew Bible. So Jesus then never came to start a religion that would be separated from Judaism, but he came to fulfill that which had already been spoken about through Moses and the prophets. That's why Jesus said in John 5 to the Jewish people, "If you believed in Moses, you'd believe me," he said, "for Moses wrote of me." And in Luke 24, he brought his disciples on a journey through the law of Moses and the prophets, showing them in the law of Moses, in Genesis, Exodus, Leviticus, Numbers, Deuteronomy, he showed them all the things that were written in the Torah and in the prophets, Daniel, etc., the things concerning himself. You see, Jesus, beloved, is what brings the Tanakh or the Old Testament to its climax. It hits the mark in Jesus. So once again, we're moving forward right now. How then are we at a place today where people look at me, a Jewish person, and say, "How could you be a Christian? You're a Jew." And how is it today that both Christians and Jews don't see the connection between Christianity and Judaism? You see, one way to understand this phenomenon, beloved, is that Judaism is the mother of Christianity. Judaism gave birth to what the world calls Christianity, but Jesus is also the fulfillment of it all. How did it happen? Let's talk about now, how did this get separated? How did we lose sight of this phenomenon? First of all, I want to talk about this. We're going to the Gospel of John. And in the Gospel of John, we find a remarkable clue as to one of the first causes that led Jewish people away from Jesus and eventually caused Christians to not understand that their faith is rooted in the scriptures of the Hebrew Bible. In John chapter 11, listen now, we read about the phenomenal climactic miracle of Yeshua HaMashiach when he raised, beloved church, Lazarus from the dead. Now, let me ask you a question. If you saw somebody raise somebody from the dead, wouldn't that get your attention? Well, let me show you what happened in Jesus' day and in his life right after he raised Lazarus from the dead. I'm going now to the Gospel of John, chapter 11. I'm going to read verses number 47, 48, and then 53. Hear the word of God. "Therefore, the chief priests and the Pharisees convened a council and were saying, 'What are we doing? For if this man continues performing many signs, if we let him go on like this, all men will believe in him, and the Romans will come and take away both our place and our nation.'" Let me read it again because I want these words to really sink in. Jesus just got done raising Lazarus from the dead. Incredible miracle. You'd think everybody would be excited, but listen.

0: Listen, the Pharisees and the chief priest were not excited, but rather they were fearful and intimidated and jealous. So how did they react? Listen again. What are we doing? This man is performing many signs. If we let him go on like this, all men will believe in him, and the Romans will come and take away both our place and our nation. Continuing now to verse number 53 of the same episode. So from that day on, they planned together to kill him. So the beginning of this fragmentation between faith in Jesus and the religion of the traditional Jews of Jesus' time, which became the foundation of modern-day Judaism, the beginning of the separation, beloved, listen to me, was rooted in the Pharisees' jealousy and fear of Jesus. What were they afraid of? They said, what are we doing? They said to one another, we've got to stop this man, because if we let him continue on performing miracles, everybody's going to believe in him. And if everyone believes in him, the Pharisees said, we're going to lose our place. And we're going to lose our nation. In other words, the Pharisees' primary reaction to Jesus was rooted in fear and insecurity. They were so concerned about losing their followers to Jesus, so concerned about losing their place of religious authority, that they said, we got to kill Jesus so that we don't lose what we have. They said, listen, once again, they said, verse 53, so from that day on, it says, concerning them, they planned together to kill him. You know, in the old time mafia wars, back in the 1980s, they had all these different mafia families controlling different sections of New York City. And if one mafia family started doing business in the territory of another mafia family, then war would break out, because the mafia family whose territory was invaded would react to stop their territory from being invaded. And so they would try to kill the invading mafia family. That's what was going on, beloved, conceptually in Jesus' day. Understand this, that in the time of the New Testament, the religious leaders, they weren't just religious leaders. They were the most influential and oftentimes the wealthiest people in the land. It wasn't a secular society. It was a religious society. And so to be a Pharisee was to be walking in the highest station of life, so to speak. And so when these Pharisees recognized that they were losing their place because people, again, were turning away from them to follow Jesus instead, they violently reacted. They said, we've got to do away with Jesus so we don't lose our place and our nation. Why did they say our nation? Because the Romans, who actually were the governmental heads of Israel during the time of Yeshua, they granted a certain amount of freedom to the Jewish people living in the land. But the Jewish people of Jesus' day, they weren't sovereign in Israel. They were living under Roman occupation and under a Roman government. And so what the Romans did is they gave the Jewish people a certain amount of freedom, and they recognized the Pharisees as the ones that were the heads of the Jewish people. And so they allowed the Pharisees a voice and a place of power in terms of their influence. But what the Pharisees were concerned about is that when so many Jews started following Jesus, the Romans would no longer look to the Pharisees to get their cues from, but instead they would begin to look to Jesus, and Jesus would be the one that would become not only the religious leader, but the Pharisees were concerned that he would also become a political leader and have a place in the government. And so the Pharisees said, what are we doing? We're going to lose our place if we let Jesus continue and our nation. And again, it says from that day forward, they plotted together as to how to kill him.
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0: Now, here's what I want you to understand. This is very critical, beloved church, and very important. I know that I've been a bit redundant, but I really want to stress some of these things. Listen to this key that I'm going to share with you now. In 70 AD, the Romans destroyed the temple. The Jewish people were just, there was just too much a rebellion going on in the land. And finally, the Romans reacted to their rebellion. And so the Romans came in and destroyed the temple. When the temple was destroyed, now I'm talking about, this is the temple that was patterned after the pattern that God showed Moses in the wilderness. When the temple was destroyed by the Romans in 70 AD, a cataclysmic blow was dealt to the Jewish people. Why? Because their whole religious system, beloved, was centered in the temple. It was centered, listen now, on the sacrifices, the priesthood, and the temple. In other words, you think about how were the Jewish people instructed to worship God? It was through a sacrificial system. For example, the highest holy day of the Jewish year, Yom Kippur, the Day of Atonement. What was the center of Yom Kippur, the Day of Atonement? What? It was the blood of a bull and the blood of a goat that was offered for their sins in the Holy of Holies. And all year long, sacrifices were going on. Burnt offerings, peace offerings, free will offerings. It was a sacrificial way of approaching God through the sacrifices of the animals. And those that administered these sacrifices were the priests, the priesthood, the Levitical priesthood. So when the temple was destroyed, sacrifices could no longer be offered because sacrifices could be only offered in the temple. So when the temple was destroyed, the sacrifices stopped. And without a temple, without sacrifices, listen, there was no need for the priesthood. So the priesthood scattered and fell apart. So the three primary pillars of the religion of the Jewish people at this time were the temple, the sacrifices, and the priesthood. And when the temple was destroyed, all those pillars fell. So what happened was, because Judaism could no longer be practiced the way it had been practiced for hundreds and hundreds and hundreds and hundreds and hundreds of years, according to the Torah, because it could no longer be practiced that way without the sacrifice, the temple, and the priesthood, the leading Jews got together in 90 AD, okay, 20 years after the temple was destroyed, in a place called Yavne. And they got together. Listen, these were the Pharisees convening in this council at Yavne. And they discussed, how can we ensure the continuation and the survival of our people and our religion? And what they had to do, get it now, church, was they had to reinvent Judaism. And so they said, for example, you know what? Even though we can't offer sacrifices anymore, they said, sacrifices aren't really important because God is not looking for sacrifices. He's looking for a broken heart, they said, and a contrite spirit. And they replaced the sacrifices, listen now, beloved, with liturgy and traditions. And so again, sacrifices could no longer be offered. So the Jewish leaders had to replace that which would hold Judaism together. And they did it, beloved, through liturgy and through other traditions. Now, here's what's really interesting. This new form of Judaism that we are talking about being conceived, or a better word would be really being brought forth more fully in 90 AD, this form of Judaism is known today as rabbinic Judaism, because it's no longer the religion so much so that's based on the Old Testament or the Tanakh, but it's now rabbinic Judaism. It's the new form of Judaism that was invented by the rabbis to hold the Jewish people together. Now, hear me. Stay with me now. Here's the point. Who were these Pharisees that got together in Yavna in 90 AD that reinvented Judaism? Who were these Pharisees? Listen to me. They were, in some cases, the same Pharisees that wanted to put Jesus to death in John chapter 11 and their sons. So this reinvention of Judaism in 90 AD actually came from the heart of those that wanted to kill Jesus. So within Judaism, from every generation onward, this anti-Jesus mindset has been passed on to every generation by osmosis. In other words, listen, being Jewish, we are raised in an environment that we're just taught that we shouldn't believe in Jesus. We don't know why we shouldn't believe in Jesus. We don't question why we shouldn't believe in Jesus. We never read the scriptures to see whether we should believe in Jesus or not. We just pick up in our home that we shouldn't believe in Jesus. And so mindlessly going forward, that's what we do as Jewish people. We just don't believe in Jesus. Why? Because I'm a Jew. Without realizing that one of the reasons that we're rejecting Jesus goes all the way back to these Pharisees that wanted to kill him, not because they examined the scriptures and thought that he was false, but rather because he made them insecure because they were losing their place of influence to him. Are you hearing what I'm saying, church? That today, Jewish people reject Jesus without understanding that part of the reason that they're rejecting him goes all the way back almost 2,000 years to these Pharisees that rejected him, not because they truly thought he was a false prophet, but rather because they were afraid of losing their place to Jesus because they became jealous of him and as a result sought to eliminate him. And so I want to challenge you today, if you're a Jewish person, to think about this for a second. Now, if this was the only thing I had to share, it wouldn't be enough. I'm going to share with you many other reasons that Jewish people look at Christianity as something that is un-Jewish. And I don't even like to use the word Christianity because Jesus never used the word Christianity. In fact, the New Testament never uses the word Christianity. Now, don't misunderstand. I believe in Christianity, but Christianity is just a term that the church fathers created to define the belief system that those that believe in Jesus follow. And that's fine. But I'm just getting back to the Bible basics. I'm bringing you back before that. And what I'm simply saying is that Jesus never came to start a new religion with a different name, but he came, according to John 4:22, to fulfill Judaism. He said to the woman of Samaria, he said, woman, he said, she wasn't practicing Judaism. He said to the woman, woman, you don't know what you're worshiping, he said. He said, we know what we worship, for salvation is from the Jews. Let me tell you, beloved, if you're not convinced that believing in Jesus is a Jewish thing, whether you're a Jew or Gentile, I promise you this, you're going to become convinced because Jesus is going to return in Revelation 22 as the offspring of David and the Lion of Judah. And you're going to go to that city called New Jerusalem, whose gates are inscribed with the 12 tribes of Israel. Beloved, listen, Jesus is a Jew. He came as a Jew. He lived as a Jew. He died as a Jew. He sits in heaven right now, clothed in Jewish clothes. And what the Father wants to do is help Jewish people understand that believing in Jesus is not an un-Jewish thing. And he wants the church to appreciate the Jewish roots of her heritage. I just want to bless you and pray for you in the name of the Lord. Father, I just pray today that the words that have gone forth from my mouth, Father God, that you would anoint them and cause them to have effect, Father God, to have increase, to have, Father God, impact in the lives and hearts and minds of those that have listened today. And I pray, Father God, that those that are hearing this word would not use it as a sword to combat people with because they have this knowledge, but rather, Father, that it would simply increase their love for you, for Jewish people, And Father God, for the church, to help the church understand the Jewish roots of our faith. For Father, you have told us that the goal of our instruction, you said to us, Father, through Paul and Timothy, is love. Beloved, just as Jesus came out of Jerusalem, he's going to return to the world through Jerusalem. I want you to hear me very carefully. Jesus will not return until there's a mass of Jewish people living on the earth that believe in him and are calling upon him to return. This is why Paul said in the book of Romans, if the Gentiles were blessed when the Jews rejected the gospel, he said, how much more will the Gentiles be blessed when the Jews receive the gospel? Beloved, listen to me. When Jewish people receive Jesus and begin to call upon him to return, there's going to be a critical mass of them that will bring in, usher in his return. I want to thank you for your love and for your financial support. I want to encourage you to continue to invest in me, to continue to invest in this ministry. God has given me cutting edge strategies to reach the nation of Israel with the gospel. Beloved, their salvation is bound to your salvation, because when Jewish people once again receive Jesus as Messiah, Jesus will return and you and I will see him face to face. Remember, the Lord said, blessed are those that pray for the peace of Jerusalem, and there will not be peace there until they know Messiah Jesus as Lord. Discovering the Jewish Jesus is a cutting edge ministry that's reaching Israel with the gospel, and we need your financial support to do it. 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
1: 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That's 888-697-2224. 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We really appreciate it. And you know, sometimes you just need a little encouragement in the middle of your day, something that helps you focus, breathe, and remember what really matters. That's why we'd love for you to connect with Discovering the Jewish Jesus on social media, where you'll find short videos, meaningful teachings from Rabbi, ministry updates, biblical insights, and even timely reminders that can help you stay grounded in the Word of God. It's also a simple way to see what God is doing through the ministry and to share messages of hope with friends and family who might need them. So take a moment right now and follow the Discovering the Jewish Jesus Facebook page. Think of it as a place that you can return to during the week for truth, perspective, and a fresh reminder that you're not walking alone. There's a community of people there who believe exactly like you. And now let's wrap up today's special message with God's sacred and special blessing, the Aaronic blessing. Here's Rabbi Schneider.
0: In the book of Numbers, chapter 6, the Lord gave instructions to Moses and Aaron to speak this blessing over his people. And the Lord said, when you speak these words over my people, I will place my name on them and bless them. Receive the impartations of the Lord's blessings. The Lord bless you and keep you. The Lord make his face shine on you and be gracious to you. The Lord lift you up with his countenance. And the Lord give you, beloved one, his peace. And now in Hebrew.

0: God bless you, and shalom.
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4: Let's say that you were going to propose to a girl. The big moment has come. You've hired an orchestra. And you come out and you drop down to one knee and you're there at a table in a restaurant. The orchestra's ready to fire up. And you drop down to the knee and you pull out your little ring and you hold it up and say, I love you with all of my heart. Will you marry me? And then she looks at you and says, no, because I find you completely unattractive. Everything about you offends me, and I would never, if you were the last man on earth, I wouldn't marry you. Then she says, oh, by the way, can I still order dinner? Okay, do you think you might be insulted by that? I mean, you've just put it all on the line. So here comes the Holy Spirit. And he says, you need to believe in Jesus. Jesus died on the cross for you. Jesus shed his blood for you at Calvary. And all you need to do is believe. And you go, you know, can I get to this later? See, that dismissive attitude actually is an insult to God. And that's what the Bible means when it says you're taking the blood of the covenant and acting as if it were common and unholy. You're taking the message of the death of Jesus and dismissing it like it means absolutely nothing. I pray that you respond to the work of the Holy Spirit and come to Jesus Christ.
3: 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Already know God? 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Answers to questions about the Christian faith, online courses for Christian growth, and video messages from Pastor Greg Laurie can be found at harvest.org.
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14: With SRN News, I'm Jason Walker. Funeral services Tuesday at Washington's National Cathedral for South Carolina Senator Lindsey Graham. President Trump eulogized the late senator.
15: The son of South Carolina became one of the most important men in the most important country on earth. In a city where politicians often become jaded and cynical, Lindsey Graham never lost the old-fashioned American idealism that brought him to the highest levels of government and life. He took his duty seriously without taking himself too seriously. He was unwavering in his principles, but always willing to listen. He always wanted to listen. And one thing about Lindsey that we all know, he never quit.
14: Graham will be buried on Wednesday in his native South Carolina. Shooting investigation continues at a Seattle food festival.
16: Police in Seattle are releasing details of the weapon they say was used by a teenager accused of killing three people at a local food festival. Police Chief Sean Barnes says the 15-year-old had a ghost gun.
17: With an extended magazine that had a 33-round capacity. And when it was recovered, there were 19 rounds in the magazine.
16: Ghost guns are untraceable. They do not have serial numbers and are often bought without a background check. Two other weapons were recovered. There were at least three suspects involved in the shootout at the crowded Bite of Seattle near the Space Needle. One of them was among those killed. Audio from ComoNews.com. I'm Ed Donahue.
14: California lifeguard being hailed as a hero after saving a boy from a pounding surf. The rescue in Santa Cruz caught the attention of President Trump, who says he would like to invite the lifeguard and possibly the young boy to the White House as well. A witness captured video of the rescue showing the lifeguard rushing into fast-moving water. This is SRN News.
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20: The adjective dangerous is defined just in the dictionaries, involving possible injury, pain, harm, or loss. Are you willing to follow God when it's not easy? See, we've been too rooted in on conversion, and we're kind of done. I mean, we don't really want to say that. We know we're still disciples, but all the heavy lifting's done. And then we kind of get introduced to this endless pool of forgiveness. Dangerous faith. I think it's easier to understand if we look at the antonyms, the opposites. The opposite of being dangerous is to be safe, harmless, innocuous, non-threatening. Seems like a pretty good description of contemporary Christendom.
19: 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We're so glad you're here to listen. Today's program is part one of Pastor Alan's message called Dangerous Faith, New Responses, New Opportunities. 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
20: We're working through a series under the theme of dangerous faith. And in this session, I want to talk specifically about new responses and new opportunities. This whole theme for me really came from a series of events that happened. There was a man in the church. I got to know, he became a friend. I did a podcast with him a couple years ago, Brad Arnold. Brad was the lead singer for Three Doors Down. It's a music group, rock group. He wrote a song when he was 15 years old in a math class in a small town in Mississippi, and that ended up selling multiple millions of copies. So for his life changed dramatically. And in a relatively short period of time, he found himself in front of thousands and thousands of people on a regular basis. And he and I sat down for a podcast. In fact, we're going to repost that podcast this Friday. We're going to recut it and put some clips around it from some of the messages I've been doing lately, and I'll do a new introduction for it. I didn't know when I sat with Brad to do the podcast that within a relatively short period of time, he would be in heaven. But he told me the story that he said the group was touring in Japan. They were on a worldwide tour. And he said, I just had come to the end of myself. He said, I had addiction problems. My life was a mess. And he said, I didn't want to face another day. And I didn't know what I was going to do. And he said, I tried to call some people at home. And because of the time difference, nobody answered. And the only person that would answer was Charlie Daniels. And he said, Mr. Charlie said to me, Brad, you need to get home and get your marriage straight and get your life straight and get your faith straight. And he said, then Mr. Charlie asked me a question. He said, Brad, do you love your wife? And he said, well, you know I do. He said, then why are you trying to kill her husband? And he said, Pastor, I came home and I got my life straight. And he did. He had a dramatic, but the last years of his life when he would tour, he would stop in the middle of a concert, a rock concert, like in Madison Square Garden, not like at Buckstart. Because I watched and I listened to it a few times. And he'd say, I need to tell you all what's happened to me. And the crowd would get kind of unsettled. Wasn't what they came for. And in the quiet, gentle voice, he would tell how he came to the end of himself and the problems he'd had and how Jesus had restored his life. And he would tell those people, he'll do the same for you. And you'd feel the room settle. It was phenomenal. I talk to groups of people quite a bit, and they don't always settle. Well, he got a very serious diagnosis, and I was invited to be a part of his memorial service. And I was sitting preparing for that. I had already written my part, but I was sitting in a little church in Philadelphia, Mississippi. And I turned the notes over, and I started to jot some things in the margins. And I wrote down that Brad had a dangerous faith. Not because he was loud or angry or violent or obnoxious or belligerent. He had a faith that was dangerous to the kingdom of darkness. Because he took the gifts and the talents and the tools and the platforms that God had given him, and he used them for the glory of God. And I lived with that for months and months before I went public with it, because it needed to incubate inside of me. So that's the context for this. If you haven't seen the podcast, it'll drop this Friday again. It's worth the time. I think it'll bless you. But I want to unpack that idea a little more completely with you, because I believe God's called you and me to have dangerous faith. Yes. Not angry, belligerent, violent, hostile. I don't mean that at all. I mean a faith that's dangerous to the kingdom of darkness. Amen. I mean a faith that causes, you know, when Jesus came into the synagogue in Capernaum in Mark chapter 1, there was a demonized man in the synagogue. Do you have room for that in your... And the demon in the man cried out. Not the man, the demon spoke out through the man, and he said, I know who you are. We know who you are. Have you come here to torment us? You want the kingdom of darkness to be on notice when you get up, when you go to work, when you engage. You want to be a person with dangerous faith. Thank you for that enthusiastic response. I'm good. This series won't go away until you cheer, so you just keep on with that. It's all right. It's been helpful for me as I have prayed about this and thought about it to frame this against times and seasons. because there's a tremendous tendency amongst Christians, I think, to lock down. We know a pattern. We have something we're familiar with, that we're comfortable with, whether it's an order of service or a style of music or an architectural style for worship or whatever it may be. And as I have reflected and thought about this, it seems to me that God's engagement with his people is constantly emerging. There are some things about our faith that are simply immutable. They're not up for discussion. The sovereignty of God, the nature of sin, the redemptive work of Jesus, the authority of Scripture, those are not up for review. But having said that, we tend to create some things that we imagine to be immutable, that cannot be changed, when in fact, I think God changes them dramatically. And I've given you a number of examples. We walk through some of our heroes from the Bible, the big Bible stories we teach the children in Sunday school. You know, Noah and his ark. God recruited a man to build the boat and then collected for him a temporary zoo because he had a message for a whole generation. But I don't think we want to argue that that was the only way God speaks to generations. You know, Noah's three sons were on the boat with him. I've often thought, after the flood, after everything's done and they're reestablished and they're beginning again, do you think that the boys kept boats in the backyard? I think once you've had that experience, you'd want a boat handy. I'm thinking a heavy rainstorm for a few days would make you a little twitchy. Who knows, or if more than a handful of animals showed up around your place, you'd be thinking, here we go again. I mean, Moses, God used Moses in the most remarkable way to give a revelation of himself to an entire multitude of people. Moses comes down the mountain with the law of God carved in stone, very different than how God used Noah. But God doesn't do that in every generation in the same way. Joshua was his expression of faithfulness was as a military commander, a general, leading the people to occupy the land God had promised them. Very different role than Moses had or Noah had. Samuel, the last of the judges, a leader of the tribes of Israel. It's a loose confederacy. It's a theocracy. God still leads the people, but Samuel judges them. He provides direction and insight, God's perspective by being itinerant, traveling around to the tribal centers. But Samuel's followed by a king, rather quickly by King David. David has a capital city, a centralized government, very different than the way Samuel led the people. And yet Samuel led the people faithfully, and so did David, very different. Isaiah the prophet sent the message to the king Hezekiah that the Assyrian army that was besieging Judah and had conquered so many cities and had set itself up on Jerusalem, he said, don't worry about them, I'll send them home. That was God's message through Isaiah the prophet to the king of Judah. And yet the prophet Jeremiah, the message he gave to the king was the Babylonians are coming and there's nothing you can do. They're going to destroy this city and you're powerless against them. In fact, one of the hurdles that Jeremiah faced was there were a number of false prophets around him echoing what the message that Isaiah had given with response to the Assyrians. Very different messages in very different times. And we followed that on through the scripture. And I put an example in your notes, but I think the challenge that we face in contemporary Christianity is about the only timeline we're interested in is the end of time. I mean, we have like an insatiable appetite to try to get those events of the last days just right. Pre-trib, mid-trib, post-trib, when are we getting out of here? Right, I mean, we have arguments and debates and so much heat. And I mean, it's okay with me. I like the study, but I would submit to you that even more important than that, the truth is when the Lord comes for you, we're going if you're ready. And there are some things we can't know. Jesus said nobody knows the day or the hour. Deuteronomy 29:29 says there are secret things that God hasn't revealed. And if God hasn't chosen to reveal them, we can't search them out. But we can know, I believe the Spirit of God, it's consistent throughout Scripture, will give us insight into what he's doing in this season. So I don't want you to lose your enthusiasm for understanding the end of the age. I don't want to diminish that. But I would encourage you to have an equal, if not greater, passion for understanding for what God is doing now. It's far more beneficial to be sensitive to God's moving in each season so that we can cooperate with Him and not to become fascinated with what God said is unknowable. There's seldom a year that goes past that somebody doesn't make an announcement that they know when the Lord is coming. And we're so cotton picking vulnerable, we keep buying the books. That's on us.
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19: 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Now, let's get back to Pastor Allen with his message called Dangerous Faith, New Responses, New Opportunities. 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
20: In Matthew chapter 10 and verse 5, Jesus is teaching. He's sending out disciples to begin to learn ministry apart from Him. And He gives them these very specific instructions. He said Jesus sent the 12 out with the following instructions. Do not go among the Gentiles. Gentile is the New Testament word for everybody who's not Jewish. So only go see the Jews. Do not go to the Gentiles. Or enter any town of the Samaritans. The Samaritans were kind of a quasi. We won't spend the time with that. But don't go to the non-Jews and don't go to any of the Samaritan communities. Go rather to the lost sheep of Israel. That was their ministry. So this is where you go. Jesus said that. I'm pretty sure if Jesus appeared to you or me and said, this is who you should minister to, we would think, I have my assignment. And they've spent years with Him. Well, I'll give you an altar. Acts chapter 1. Now, this is post-resurrection, but it's the same Jesus. And He said to them, same group of people, it's not for you to know the times or the dates the Father has set by His own authority. But you will receive power when the Holy Spirit comes on you, and you'll be my witnesses in Jerusalem and Judea. Jerusalem is a city. Judea is the surrounding region. And Samaria is the next outlying region. So he's describing expanding concentric circles in Jerusalem, Judea, and Samaria, and to the ends of the earth. Same Jesus, just changed their assignment. That's disorienting. But they were pretty astute learners, because by Acts chapter 8, we have a report on their obedience. It says, when the apostles in Jerusalem heard that Samaria had accepted the word of God, they sent Peter and John to them. If that was contemporary Christian, we'd have had a debate, and somebody would have quoted the verse. Jesus said, never go there. It's right here. I was in the meeting that day. He said, no. Peter and John were in that meeting, and Peter and John went to Samaria. So they were listening in Acts 1. And when they had testified and proclaimed the word of the Lord, Peter and John returned to Jerusalem preaching the gospel in many Samaritan villages. Now, why is that relevant to us? And we've looked at multiple examples of God introducing change. Because I think if with a casual review of contemporary culture, I think it's safe to say that there are new expressions of ungodliness. Certainly more bold or more brazen. Technology changes in how it's available or distributed. The challenges that some of the things that we see today would have been unthinkable in the not distant past. Is that fair? Well, if we imagine that darkness and ungodliness and wickedness is proliferating, we need to hold an equal imagination that the Spirit of God is moving. And I think it's unfortunate to imagine that the Spirit of God could only move in the ways that we understand He has moved in the past. Or we'd all go build a boat. Or we'd be chiseling messages into tablets of stone. Or, and you can put into that, and my experience in the midst of people of faith, is we're very resistant. You know, we'll say things, well, you know, that's just not how I believe. Well, that's just not the way my people are. Or I grew up, the church I grew up in. And all of those things are legitimate expressions of faith and are an accurate description of your spiritual journey. But I would submit to you that God responds in each season with what is necessary to bring His purposes forth. And the question I'm asking is it possible that we would be willing to say yes to the Spirit of God as He brought fresh expressions to His purposes through our lives? Not a new message, not a lessening of the authority of Scripture. Lord knows we have enough of that in contemporary Christendom. I'm not suggesting that at all. But I'm suggesting it's an inadequate understanding of Scripture to imagine that God has to do it in this season the way He did it a decade ago or 3 decades ago or 100 years ago. I like history. I learned from history. I am still gaining benefit from the people who were mentors in my life 40 and 50 years ago. I give you an example. I attended Oral Roberts University. And when I was there, President Roberts was still engaged on campus. And I was a college student. I wasn't overly interested in being spiritual. I mean, I didn't want to go to hell, but you know, I wasn't trying to imitate Oral Roberts. But I was around him enough in enough places where he was telling his story that he used to tell repeatedly. In fact, I thought he told it ad nauseum, how the university he had begun. He said, God said to him, build a university. And he said, I was an evangelist. I didn't know how to build a university. But he said, I bought a farm on the edge of Tulsa. And he said, I would come out at the end of the day and I would walk that farm and pray. And he said, God would show me the next thing to do. And he said, I'm still doing that. I can't tell you how many times I heard him say that. I was paying zero attention. I had absolutely no imagination. It had any application to me whatsoever. I knew I wasn't going to build a university. I can't tell you how many times I've walked the acres of this campus praying. And the Lord has just given me the insight into next. And I'm never content. I don't want like next. I want the entire stinking blueprint. Right? I want full immersion in a hologram. I'm quite confident I couldn't take it. But I to this day, I benefit from what I heard the Lord. So I'm not telling you, I want you to sever your connections with your past. But I'm telling you what we see God doing today will reflect the creativity and the imagination and the power of God. And I want to walk through a biblical example of that is enormously difficult. But it's all in the context of this dangerous faith. Faith is dangerous to traditions. A living, vibrant faith is dangerous to our carnal nature that doesn't want to change. It's dangerous to our selfishness, our selfish ambition. It's dangerous to our desire to find places of comfort and convenience and then make an altar there and not be willing to move. I want to cultivate that kind of dangerous faith The adjective dangerous is defined just in the dictionaries involving possible injury, pain, harm, or loss. Are you willing to follow God when it's not easy? See, we've been too rooted in on conversion, and we're kind of done. I mean, we don't really want to say that. We know we're still disciples, but all the heavy lifting's done. And then we kind of get introduced to this endless pool of forgiveness, and we're introduced to sloppy grace, and we get some really unhelpful Christianity emerging. Dangerous faith. I think it's easier to understand if we look at the antonyms, the opposites. The opposite of being dangerous is to be safe, harmless, innocuous, non-threatening. Seems like a pretty good description of contemporary Christendom. When we were told that our faith wasn't welcome in the public square, we said, well, excuse us, please. And we went home. When they told us our faith wasn't welcome in the corporate boardroom, we said, oh, excuse me, we don't want to offend anyone. And we withdrew. When they told us that they didn't want us in the public square, we said, I'm so sorry. And then we look up a few years later, and in all those same places, there's very much a powerful expression of a worldview. It's just not godly. And I think now we've got to walk back into those places and say, no, excuse me, Jesus is welcome here as well. Not belligerent, not angry, not destructive, but with some determination. See, dangerous faith is a faith in Jesus of Nazareth as Lord Christ and King. That's dangerous to principalities and powers and spiritual forces of wickedness in the heavenly places. Dangerous faith is a living faith. It's a faith on display, a faith that brings vulnerability, a willingness to say, I've been broken and God's brought restoration to me. We're not a perfect people. Sometimes the way I listen to our testimonies and I just shake my head. I don't want you to dump all of your problems on other people, but authenticity is important. And you have to share in appropriate ways. I tell you sometimes that if I hit my thumb with a hammer, praise the Lord may not come out. I understand that's not a full confession of the things I'm capable of, but it's an acknowledgement that I'm very much in process. And so are you. Dangerous faith is the opposite of a harmless, safe, non-threatening faith. It threatens the ascendancy of self and selfish ambition. It challenges anything which sets itself up above the lordship of Jesus. We won't tolerate it. We won't excuse it. We won't justify it. See, we've been far better at accommodating ungodliness and tolerating sin. We've described it as compassion. It isn't love. It isn't love to protect ungodliness. You don't have to be mean or brutal, but we have to have the courage to speak the truth. A doctor, if you go to a physician, and the doctor said, and he didn't tell you that you had a life-threatening disease, and you found out that he had failed to give you an accurate diagnosis, and you went back to see the doctor, and he said, well, you know, I'm just a kind person. I just hate giving bad news. You'd do your best to see that license was pulled. We call that malpractice. That doc's a quack. Well, folks, if we're Christians, and in our families and our friends groups and in the people that we interact with, if we're conscious that people are struggling with ungodliness and we don't have the courage to engage, not to condemn, but to engage the conversation, as Christians, we're quacks.
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2: There were times when he was willing to take on the world for Christ. He was so courageous and so committed, and yet there was a time when he denied the Lord three times and failed the Lord so miserably as a coward. He often spoke up when others were silent. He was the one willing to go online with what he believed about Jesus, and yet at other times he said some of the dumbest things. There were times he overpromised and underdelivered, but Jesus saw something in this man. He saw his potential. He saw him not for what he was, but for what he could become. He saw the promise of this man's life because Jesus looked beyond the surface. All the roughness and the rawness of this man's life, and he saw a heart that could be shaped, made as a follower of Christ. And when we come to faith in Jesus Christ, he assures us that he is beginning to do a brand new work in us, and he will complete it unto the day of Jesus Christ. Jesus looks at you, sir. Jesus looks at you, lady, and he sees you as you are, but he also sees you for what you can become. One of the things that I want to mention in this message is that Jesus is so majestic and so powerful and so great that he has compelled men through the centuries to follow him. And yet I think we've come through a time and a season in the church at large, I'm talking about now, in which we have so often feminized the Christian faith. We're told that 60% of church attenders in America today are women, so the men are falling behind. And there are a lot of guys that seem to think, well, this following Jesus, this church thing, that's for women and kids, and that's great for the little lady, that's great for mom, but I'm a man's man. I don't have time for this church stuff. Well, Simon Peter was a man's man, but he became God's man. And you will never be more of a man than when you lay down your life as a man and begin to follow Jesus Christ. And you can be strong like Simon Peter. You can be a man who is given and prone to some mistakes in life, and yet be powerfully used of God. Simon Peter was a man's man, the big fisherman, but he followed Christ and he became God's man. He was destined for greatness and destined for glory. You see, it's not how the world sees you, it's how Jesus sees you that matters. The world may look at you and say, you aren't good enough. You're not strong enough. You're not big enough. And maybe you feel obscure and insignificant. But God sees you in a different way. The Bible says in 1 Corinthians chapter 1 that we're to consider our calling, that not many of you were wise according to worldly standards. Not many were powerful. Not many were of noble birth. But God chose what is foolish in the world to shame the wise. God chose what is weak in the world to shame the strong. Now, of course, Simon Peter knew that there was something so strong, but something so supernatural about Jesus. The Holy Spirit taught him this. In John 6:68, when many were leaving Christ because it was becoming demanding and difficult to follow him, Jesus looked at his men and said, will you also go away? Simon Peter spoke up and said, Lord, to whom should we go? You have the words of eternal life. And on another occasion,

0: Jesus said, "Who do men say that the Son of Man is?" And it was Simon Peter who spoke up and said, "You are the Christ, the Son of the living God." On another occasion, after a miracle, they caught so many fish at the command of Christ that the boat couldn't contain them. Simon had been arguing with Jesus a bit about how to catch fish. They weren't catching anything, so Jesus said, "Throw the nets on the other side of the boat." Simon Peter says something like this: "Look, you're a preacher, you do the preaching, I'll do the fishing." But then he said, "Nevertheless, Lord, at your will." And so he did it anyway, even though he didn't believe. And when he did, they caught so many fish that the net was breaking. Jesus told them to throw the nets on the other side of the boat. He threw one net, and as a result, nearly sunk the whole ship. He'd just obeyed Jesus and sent out many nets, as Jesus said, they would have had the problem that they had. So when Simon Peter saw this miracle, when he saw his own failure in the presence of Christ, he says in Luke chapter 5 and verse 8 that he fell down at Jesus' knees and said, "Depart from me, O God, for I am a sinful man." He saw the greatness of Jesus. In seeing the greatness and the glory of Jesus, he was so humble and he was so broken by his own sinful behavior and bad attitude. Ultimately, he saw the risen Christ. And even though he had failed the Lord and denied him three times, Jesus went to him and personally restored him. And he found, after he met the risen Savior, he found a great purpose and passion for his life. You know, every person on earth, including you and me, especially you and me, we need to discover why God put us on earth. Why are you here? And that is to live a life of significance. And a life of significance is to know and to do the will of God. That's significance. And that's why Simon Peter, who could have spent the rest of his days in a lucrative fishing business along the Sea of Galilee, made some money, fed his family, and then died, and no one would have ever heard of him. But when he began to follow Christ, everything changed. When he began to do the will of God for his life, the ordinary was transformed to the extraordinary. There are more recorded conversations between Jesus and Simon Peter than any individual in all the gospel accounts. Jesus spent a lot of time. And not only was he compelling him and calling him as he does us, but he was constructing him in this call. He was making him like the master sculptor, knocking off an edge here and rounding out a hard attitude over there.
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0: Did a little reading on one of the legendary coaches by the name of John Wooten, UCLA legendary coach. He began coaching the Bruins at age 37, which was 1948. If you're a basketball fan, you know about John Wooden, how many national championships, record wins. But what you may not know, that it took him till age 53 to win a national championship. And what John Wooden did is he was trying to be the best basketball coach for his team that he could be. He began taking extra classes in psychology and people management. He decided that he would get some new assistants that weren't just yes men who said yes, yes, yes to everything he said, but men who knew the game and who would be willing to even argue with him in order to get the best result. He even, it is said, courted conflict among the players at times. If they didn't like something, he wanted them to speak up. He asked other coaches outside his own team, other coaches from other universities and colleges, to scout his team. He meticulously began to study practice records. And his signal thing was, play to your potential. That's what Jesus did with Simon Peter, and that's what he's calling us to do, is to play to our potential. And in order for us to do that, we have to know that we don't know it all. Even if we're adept at what we think we know, like Simon Peter, the great fisherman, we get to the point where we say, Lord, I don't know anything. You know everything. And that's when God can begin to use us. You know, in the Bible, there are many call stories when people were called to do something great for God. Most often, the people that God called and used were people that were unknown, living in obscurity, that were overwhelmed by the sense of call and destiny that God placed upon their lives. You see, there are people that are too big for God to use in their own minds, but there's no person too small or too obscure or too insignificant for God to use. The most improbable people are called of God. So this call is the call to a person, it's the call to a passion, it's the call to a purpose, it's a call to fulfill your potential. It begins when we humble ourselves before God and say, Lord, I will follow you. Billy Graham was asked, when you stand before God after your lifetime of preaching to millions of people and seeing all of these conversions, what are you going to say to God? What's the first thing you're going to say to God? And Billy Graham said, why me? When we stand before God, that's what all of us should say. Lord, why me? Thank you, Lord, for using me. Every person is unique. Y-O-U-nique. Created and made and constructed by God to do something great for Him. Here's the key to God's call in your life as we wrap this up. Never say no to God's call. Always say yes to what He's calling you to do. There's never been a time in my life since I said yes, Lord, to His call that I have not felt called to do what I do. Not a time. It hasn't always been easy. It's mostly enjoyable. There have been a few days when it hasn't been enjoyable, but it has always been fulfilling and satisfying for me. So when you say yes to the will of God, when Christ calls you and compels you to come and follow Him to do whatever you do, I'm not saying leave your business behind as Simon Peter did. Some of you need to stay in your business and follow the call of God there. Most of you need to do that. We don't need necessarily more preachers. We need more reachers. People in the business community who are called of God to stay there and to stand strong for Christ, who no longer live for self or their own pleasure, but live for the smile of God. The story of Eric Liddell, the great runner, the Olympian champion of yesteryear. He was a strong Christian. He later died on the mission field, but he was an Olympic hero. And his sister once asked him, Eric, why do you run? And he said, because when I run, I feel God's pleasure. Whatever you do, Are you listening to me? Whatever you do in life as a career, you should do it for God's smile, to feel God's pleasure in your life. Otherwise, it's just a job. Otherwise, it's just a bore. Many people live without meaning. I read this week that unhappiness on the job affects 1/4 of the American workforce. That 1/4 of employees view their jobs as the number one stressor in their lives. Fully 70% of us go to work without much enthusiasm or much passion. Just going through the motion, living in Blahsville, Dullsville. Dreading Monday and dreaming of Friday. Life is boring. Life is the same. Life is gray. People who are working to live rather than living to work. You see, when you begin to follow Jesus and you get a higher purpose, a bigger calling in your life, and your calling becomes to do whatever you do for the glory of God, when you say yes to God's will and start obeying Him in your life, then you will sense destiny, that you are here for a purpose, that God has a plan for your life. And if you will open up your heart and say, God, what do you want me to do? Ask Him, Lord, what do you want me to do? If you will build your life on the wisdom of the Word rather than the wisdom of the world, then you will discover your reason for being and your motivation and meaning for life. Ephesians 1:11 in the Message says this: it is in Christ that we find out who we are and what we're living for. Long before we first heard of Christ and got our hopes up, He had His eye on us, had designs on us for His glorious life. Part of His overall purpose He is working out in everything and everyone. You know what that means? That means that life is not a series of coincidence and accidents. That means that your life is not fate or luck or chance. That God made you for a purpose. He planned your birth. He planned your life. He planned who your parents would be. He planned who you would marry. He knew where you would live. He gave you your race, your nationality, your language, right down to the smallest minutia of your DNA. There are no mistakes with God. There are no accidents with His plan and His purpose. There are no random coincidences. God has a purpose for every human life. So you need to get on with following that plan and that purpose for your life. George Bernard Shaw said this: this is the true joy of life, that it is the being used up for a purpose recognized by yourself as a mighty one. Being a force of nature instead of a feverish, selfish little clot of ailments and grievances, complaining that the world will not devote itself to making you happy. He was saying what God has said to us. And if you want to figure out what your life is about and what you're supposed to be doing, you do what Simon Peter did. You be willing to leave the past behind. You may have a difficult past and wonder, is God finished with me? And the answer is no. God is not finished with you. He just started making you. He's just started shaping you. So He's looking at you tonight. So Jesus is looking at you right now, and He's saying, come and follow me. Leave your old life behind, man, woman, boy, girl, teenager, and I'll take that old life, and I'll make you like a rock for me.
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2: Coming to the end of ourselves and finding our beginning in Christ is really the essence of life. We all like to be in control. We like to control what we're going to wear, what we're going to eat, how successful we're going to be in our careers, where we're going to live, how much money we're going to make, and on and on. And so often we think that we have all this stuff under control. Yet this kind of attitude can really obstruct what God wants to do in your life. As much as we want to control everything, there are some things that are really out of our control. Things like sickness, even death. Disasters of all kinds, car accidents, tragedies, so many things that are outside of our control. And it's when we come to that place when we realize how limited we really are in our control that we start to depend upon God. When we come to the end of ourselves, we find our beginning in God. The wonderful thing about our Lord is that He sees the big picture. Now, don't miss that. God promises in Romans 8:28 that He is working all things together for good to those who love the Lord and who are called or fitting into His purpose for their lives. Sometimes the Lord reveals why certain things happen to you, trials and so on, but other times there's no explanation. But one thing is certain, God is in control, and you can trust Him and rest in Him when everything seems to be out of control. When you really give the reins of your life to God, you will experience an amazing liberty. No longer will you try to live according to the world's expectations or even your own expectations. You will live according to God's plan, God's purpose, God's best in your life. The world tells you all kinds of lies that what you have is never good enough. But I tell you this, God is good enough and He will provide every good thing you need in life. So let God be in control of your life, and true happiness, genuine joy, and lasting contentment will be yours.
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8: During the War for Independence, General George Washington, the man we refer to today as the father of our country, led American troops through military defeat after defeat. And in the bitter winter of 1777, he wrote this somber note to a friend in Philadelphia. Quote, "You might have tracked our army from White Marsh to Valley Forge by the blood on their feet," end of quote. many soldiers continued to march through the deep snows of Pennsylvania without shoes. Others suffered from disease, hunger, and freezing conditions. Nearly 2,000 of Washington's men died. Yet George Washington did not lose faith. Amid the hardship, loss, and uncertainty of Valley Forge, he turned to God in prayer. At a time when our nation once again faces division and uncertainty, may we follow Washington's example, kneeling humbly, praying faithfully, and asking God to guide the future of America.
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16: With SRN News, I'm Jason Walker. A new report says members of the First Family have been targeted by Iran in a new video. Correspondent Laura Winters.
17: First Lady Melania and son Barron Trump reportedly targeted by Iran in a disturbing new video encouraging their assassination. The New York Post publishing the details and frame grabs. It shows a picture of Melania in the presidential motorcade with the window down and pictures of high-end department stores like Saks Fifth Avenue in New York City where she is known to shop. There is a red target over the store sign. Toward the end of the extremely disturbing video, Barron Trump is also threatened with the words, "This is just the beginning. Barron Trump, wait for us."
16: A tornado in northeastern Wisconsin Monday causing widespread damage and power outages in Winnebago County hit hard, cities including Appleton and Menasha reporting severe damage. Police Chief Matt Albrecht says they're implementing a curfew from 10 p.m. to 5 a.m. for the next several days during the recovery process.
18: This curfew is in place so that the emergency responders and the public works crews can complete their work safely, effectively, and without hindrance from people who would be in the area. There's a lot of dangers out there yet, downed trees intertwined with power lines, and the conditions are just not safe for citizens to be in the streets after dark.
16: No fatalities have been reported. An earthquake with a magnitude 7.1 shaking Japan's southern island of Kyushu, leaving dozens of people, though, missing. Quake caused part of a shopping center to collapse. French authorities ordering 4,000 more evacuations from Atlantic Coast tourist sites because of the wildfires there. The orders issued Tuesday continue to widen. This is SRN News.
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21: You know, when you read the Bible, sometimes things sort of jump out at you and you wonder, what does that mean? It seems so strong. The Bible says that before we become Christians, before we come to Christ for forgiveness, we are slaves to sin. We are bound to sin. We want to be helped. We can't help ourselves. Some of you know what addiction is about. The Bible tells us that before we come to Christ, we're addicted to sin. We can't help ourselves. We want freedom, but we don't know how to get it. And then enter Jesus Christ and the freedom of the cross. That's what we're going to talk about today. I hope you'll be with us. Our passage of Scripture is Romans chapter 6. We are finishing up the month of July, and I've had such a wonderful time telling you about my friend Rob Morgan and the book that he wrote to help us appreciate our 250th anniversary. I think he wrote it before that, but it's just a wonderful treasure because it reminds us that this nation is a nation that is built on the principles of the Bible. This nation is going in the wrong direction, in my estimation, at the present time because it's going away from those biblical principles. We can get back to the Bible, get back to those principles, we'll get back to the joy of what it means to be a Christian and, yes, what it means to be an American. This book, 100 Bible Verses That Made America, is our resource for the month of July. If you'll send a gift of any size to help us during this month, we'll send this 350-page hardback book to you. When you send your gift, ask for this book, and it will be on its way. Now let's get started with part one of Finding Victory and Freedom Through Slavery. Open your Bibles to the sixth chapter of the book of Romans, Romans chapter 6. I kept running into these statements in the New Testament, especially, that seem like a disconnect. Statements that, on the surface, sounded like they were contradictory. I later discovered as I studied more and more that these paradoxes of the New Testament were special tools that God chose to help us get a hold of dynamic truth about the Christian life. The paradoxes are many. If you're a Christian, the way up is the way down. That exaltation comes through humiliation. Just as the Lord Jesus came from heaven down here to be one of us and then was exalted to the right hand of the Father, the Bible tells us that God resists the proud, but he lifts up the humble. The way to strength for a Christian is through weakness, the realization that you don't have what you need, and but the Lord God has everything you need. We can learn how to live by learning how to die. Today, I want to talk with you about freedom through slavery. Years ago, Bob Dylan wrote a song that you may remember. The lyrics of it go something like this: "You may be an ambassador to England or France. You may like to gamble, you may like to dance. You may be the heavyweight champion of the world. You might be a socialite with a long string of pearls. But you're going to have to serve somebody. You may be a construction worker working on a home. You may be living in a mansion, you might even live in a dome. You may own guns and you may even own tanks. You might be somebody's landlord, you may even own banks. But you're going to have to serve somebody." Everybody's got to serve somebody. And so the question I want to pose to you today is, whose slave are you? Everybody is a slave in the sense that this passage is meant. That means we serve something. We serve someone. And we're going to learn about that today. And I want to ask you to stay focused and follow the train of thought that Paul leaves for us here in the sixth chapter. For he's going to take the institution of slavery as he knew it then. He's not endorsing it, and he never does, because it was an evil institution. But it was what was there, and so he used something that was there to teach us an important lesson. We begin in the 16th verse of the 6th chapter of Romans with what we might call the characteristics of slavery. And Romans 6:16 says, "Do you not know that to whom you present yourselves slaves to obey, you are that one's slaves whom you obey, whether of sin leading to death or of obedience leading to righteousness?" Now, it's been estimated that when Paul wrote this letter to the Romans, there were well over 600,000 slaves in Rome. It was not possible for you to have lived in Rome and not understood slavery, because it was everywhere present. The Old Testament law taught that when a person had been a slave for 7 years, the Old Testament law required that the master of that slave, at the end of the 7 years, offer him his freedom so that he can either become a free man or choose to serve under the mastership of another. Now, when a man decides that he is no longer wanting to stay under the same master, at that 7 year period of time, he can leave. But many of the slaves of that day realized that they had it really good under their masters, because their masters treated them very well, and that they were living better as a slave than many people they knew who were out of slavery, and that the future for them would be much better if they just stayed in the situation they were in. So if that were to happen, they would go to their master and say, "I don't want to be set free. I want to continue to be your slave." And if that were happening, the master, according to the Old Testament, would take the slave and they would bore a hole in his ear with an awl. And that hole would be a simple signature of the master. And it would say, "This particular person has presented himself to his master to become his slave for the rest of his life." That is the metaphor Paul is using here. Once again, he's not endorsing slavery. Slavery was an ugly thing, but it was there. And he just used something that was there. And the Old Testament regulated how this was to happen. Now, whenever a person offered himself as a slave in this manner, he gave up his freedom and he became totally subservient to his new master. The logic of what Paul is saying in these verses is captured in five principles, five concepts, and I'm going to give them to you quickly. Even though you may not understand how they fit into all of this, if you hold them, you will see in a short moment how this works. First of all, principle number one, concept number one, slavery is about obedience. If you look into the 16th verse of this chapter, you'll know that the word obey is in there twice. And when I yield myself over to another person or to a totalitarian power, I am no longer a free man. Isn't that true? When you give the authority of your life to someone else, you no longer are free. From the moment of my new surrender, my master decides what I do and what I am. Once I make my choice, the result is no longer up to me. I submit myself to the influence, and the influence takes over, and I become obedient to that person or to that influence. Slavery is about obedience. Once again, to whom you present yourselves slaves to obey, you are that one's slaves whom you obey. Slavery is about obedience. Secondly, slavery is about opposites. Paul sets the table here for this passage in a very strange way. Basically, what he says is there's only two kinds of slavery. In the metaphor that he's using in verse 16, he gives it to us this way: whether of sin leading to death or of obedience leading to righteousness. In essence, there are only two directions in which slavery can go in the spiritual sense. Everyone is a slave either to sin, which leads to death, or to obedience, which leads to righteousness and life. Now, let's face it. We're a slave either to sin or we're a slave to righteousness. And Jesus made it very clear that this is true. In John 8:34, Jesus said, "I say to you, whoever commits sin is a slave of sin. But the Bible also teaches us that there comes a time in our life, and we'll see this in a moment, when we turn our back on our slavery to sin and we become slaves to Christ. So here are two completely different lives, lives totally opposed to one another, the life of the old self and the life of the new. They are what Jesus termed the broad road that leads to destruction and the narrow road that leads to life. Paul calls these two things two slaveries. By birth, we are slaves of sin. In sin, our mothers conceive us, the Bible tells us. We're born into the slavery of sin. By grace and faith, we become slaves of Christ. Slavery is about obedience. Whatever we obey, whom we obey, that's who we're a slave to. Slavery is about opposites. There's only two slaveries, to sin and to righteousness. And then, thirdly, slavery is about opposition. How many of you know that the old you doesn't like the new you? Did you know that? When you became a Christian and Almighty God began to work on you from the inside out, it wasn't just a walk in the park, was it? There's been this tension, this struggle. Paul, writing to the Galatians in chapter 5 and verse 17, put it this way: "For the flesh wars against the spirit, and the spirit against the flesh. And these are contrary to one another, so that you do not do the things that you wish." Can I get a witness? Isn't that our experience? You don't just become a Christian and from then on you make all the right choices. There's no tension. It's just a walk in the park. You just go on to heaven floating on a cloud. No, no. If you become a Christian, a war starts within you. Listen to me. The old slavery doesn't like the new slavery. Satan doesn't like when things are taken away from him. And so when you become a Christian, that which you once were and that which you have become are in opposition to one another. Slavery is about obedience and opposites and opposition. And then slavery is about options. You can't be the slave of two things at the same time. You have to make a decision. Jesus put it this way: "No one can serve two masters. For either he will hate the one and love the other, or he will be loyal to the one and despise the other." You can't serve God and mammon. In other words, if you're a slave to sin, you can't be a slave to Christ. And if you're a slave to Christ, you can't be a slave to sin. And then the fifth principle is slavery is not only about obedience and opposites and opposition and options, but slavery is about outcomes. How do you know whose slave somebody is? Not by what they say. We proclaim who our master is by what we do. Romans 6:16 says, "Sin leading to death, or obedience leading to righteousness." In the book of Matthew, the Lord Jesus says, "Therefore, by their fruits you will know them." "Not everyone who says to me, 'Lord, Lord,' shall enter the kingdom of heaven," said the Lord, "but he who does the will of my Father in heaven. Many will say to me in that day, 'Lord, have we not prophesied in your name and cast out demons in your name and done many wonders in your name?' And then I will declare to them, 'I never knew you. Depart from me, you who practice lawlessness.'" The Bible says that if you hang out with somebody long enough, you'll know whose slave they are. Give me a week to walk with you, and I can tell you whether you're a slave of Christ or a slave of sin. It's not absolute, as you know, but you can tell. Who we are, how we live, is the proclamation of our commitment. That's true. Now, what Paul's going to do next is help us understand, by kind of reviewing the condition of the Romans and taking us through a little story about them, how this slavery thing works as it's applied to the Christian life. He's going to take us through a cycle, and we'll go through this quickly because it's important to see it quickly so you get the picture. First of all, he's talking to the Romans, and he says to them that they were enslaved. Notice verse 17. He said, "But God be thanked that though you were slaves of sin." In other words, he is saying as he talks to the Romans, you were once slaves of sin. Not now, but once you were slaves of sin. And then something happened. They were enslaved, but they became enlightened. Notice verse 17 again. "But you obeyed from the heart that form of doctrine to which you were delivered." Let me tell you how special this little paragraph is. Paul is talking to the Romans and he's saying to them, there was a time when you were slaves to sin. You didn't know Christ. You didn't know what it meant to know God. You were enslaved in your own sinful behavior. But you were enlightened. And he uses a phrase here that is so amazing to me. He says, you became obedient to a form of doctrine. And that form of doctrine enlightened you. Now, the word form that is here in the text is a word which means a frame, or here's the best illustration I can tell you. I remember growing up, my mother used to make Jell-O, and she used to put it in a Jell-O mold. She'd pour the Jell-O into this mold, and it had all kinds of beautiful little things. The Jell-O would be in the mold, and they'd put it in the refrigerator. And then when the Jell-O got cold, you bring it out. And I can still see her turning it over and kind of gently shaking it. And you pull the mold off, and what does the Jell-O look like? It looks exactly like the mold. Now watch. Paul said to the Romans, you were enslaved to sin, but then you were enlightened by the mold of doctrine into which you were poured. This is so important in the day in which we live, ladies and gentlemen, because doctrine is no longer a term found in most churches. In most churches, it's church light. In most churches, don't give me doctrine. That doesn't do anything for me. Tell me stories. Let me leave here with the warm fuzzies. Let me come to church and get pumped up. But don't give me doctrine. I want to tell you something. Without doctrine, it's very difficult for people to be enlightened. People need the truth. First of all, the truth is poured into the doctrine, and then the doctrine is poured into the people. And Paul's concept here is incredible to me. He said, you were slaves to sin. What is the power that will take you out of that slavery? Being enlightened by a form of doctrine. Doctrine which changes your life. What is doctrine? It's the systematic teaching of the Word of God. It's not church light. I came across these sarcastic words by Wilbur Reese. See if they don't resonate with something you know. He wrote, I would like to buy $3 worth of God, please. Not enough to explode my soul or disturb my sleep, but just enough to equal a cup of warm milk or a snooze in the sunshine. I want ecstasy, not transformation. I want the warmth of the womb, not a new birth. I want a pound of the eternal in a paper sack. I'd like to buy just $3 worth of God, please. Did you know that's where a lot of folks are today? Don't give us doctrine. Give us something that makes us feel good. But feel good doesn't change lives. And what Paul is doing while he writes to the Romans is giving us some great truth here. He's saying, you were enslaved to sin, but you were changed by the form of doctrine to which you were exposed. And then through this enlightenment, you were emancipated. You were set free. And then it starts all over again. Having been enslaved and enlightened and emancipated, now they're enslaved again. Notice verse 18. And you became slaves of righteousness. Once again, you can't be slaves to two masters. These Romans, as Paul writes to them, had been enslaved to sin, and then they heard the gospel and the mold or the truth that was poured into them, and they were enlightened, and they became Christians, and they were emancipated. And now the Bible says, and now, having been set free from the old slavery, you become slaves to Christ. Wow. Now, how are these things alike? From the characteristics of slavery to the cycle of slavery, we now see the comparisons of it. And I want you to notice two phrases in verse 19 that put this together for us grammatically. He says, just as you presented your members as slaves to uncleanness and of lawlessness leading to more lawlessness, so now present your members as slaves of righteousness to holiness. Now, here's Paul's teaching. He's saying there was a time when you presented your members, which is your faculties, your mind, your heart, your soul, your body, your members. He said you presented your members to slavery, to sin. Just as you did it then, so now do that same thing to your new master, to Christ. Paul says that our response to grace is to be as absolute as our response was to sin. The apostle uses this parallel language to make this point. First of all, giving us the illustration of the old slavery. He says, just as you once presented your members as slaves to uncleanness and lawlessness leading to more lawlessness? Isn't that what we did when we were not Christians? Before coming to Christ, we gave ourselves to sin. We didn't even think it was a bad thing. It was just what everybody did. What did you do when you didn't know Christ? You did what you wanted to do. What was best for you? What made you happy? What gave you pleasure? What turned you on? That's where the world is today. We made our bodies available to Satan to use for whatever purposes. And when Paul uses the word uncleanness, he's talking about our outward life. And when he uses the word lawlessness, he's talking about our inward life. And when he describes it as leading to more lawlessness, what he's telling us is that sin is not static, it's dynamic. That there isn't anything such as just being in a holding pattern in your sin. Here's the way it looks, folks. You're either getting better or you're getting worse, but you're not standing still. Aristotle, years before Paul, gave us this insight in a little paragraph I found. He said, each action which we do in life is voluntary, but with each voluntary action, our disposition becomes increasingly involuntary. Over a period of time, we continue to make choices, but the choices are influenced by our former choices until a predisposition toward right or wrong choices develops within us. Isn't that true? Let me give you the modern paradigm of that that you've probably heard before. It goes like this. Sow an act, reap a habit. Sow a habit, reap a character. Sow a character, reap a life. There is no such thing, young people, as an unimportant choice. Every choice we make prepares us to make the next choice and influences the next choice that we make, which influences the next choice, so that if you sow an act, it will become a habit. And if you sow a habit, it will become your character. And if you sow a character, it will become your life. Paul talks about the old slavery, but now he wants us to understand how that applies to who we are in Christ. Notice verse 19. So now, present your members as slaves of righteousness for holiness. We are to take ourselves, and just as we allowed sin and pleasure and Satan and all of that just to have us, we're to come now to Christ, and in the same way, we're to say to him, Lord God, I am your slave. Take me. Use me for your purposes. Whatever you want, that's what I want. Tell me what to do, Lord. I'm ready to do it. Where are we going today, Lord? I'm your slave. I want to be your servant. And as we follow this pattern in Christ, we will discover that yielding ourselves to righteousness will have the same exponential effect on us as unrighteousness had before. If we go on living this righteous life and practicing it with all of our might and energy and all of our time, here's what we will find. We will find that the process that went on before, in which we went from bad to worse and became viler and viler, is upside down and reversed. You become cleaner and cleaner and purer and holier and more conformed into the image of the Son of God. That's how it works. You make a choice for God, and it makes the next choice for God easier to make. And little by little, you sow these choices of righteousness, and these choices become habits, and these habits become your character, and then your character becomes your life. One of the things this proves, if it doesn't prove anything else, men and women, is this. There's no such thing as staying the same as you are. You're either getting more and more holy or getting more and more sinful. Oh, no, you say, Pastor, I'm in the holding pattern. No, you're not. You may think you are, but you're not. You're either going toward Christ or you're moving away from him. So once again, I want to ask you, whose slave are you?
0: Yeah. Paul considered himself bound to Christ in a kind of slavery that was voluntary but so overwhelmingly productive for Paul. He only did those things which he knew Christ wanted him to do, and he followed Christ as a slave would follow his master. That's the way to find victory. You might think, oh, that's not what I want to do. I want more freedom to have fun and do my thing. Well, is it making you happy? Is it giving you joy? Has it caused you to have satisfaction in your life? Are you looking back and saying, boy, I'm sure glad I lived my life that way? The Bible teaches you a new way, and that's what we're talking about during these days. In the month of July, we're talking about making sense of it all. seeing the world with a biblical perspective. And we'll continue that tomorrow right here on this good station.
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22: We first opened about 10 years ago. We were small, just a few of us, but it was exciting. 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It was kind of slow at first, but things started picking up. We had big plans, but in our wildest dreams, we never, never thought we'd have this much work. 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
28: John 12, verses 24 through 26. Jesus says, "I tell you the truth, unless a kernel of wheat falls to the ground and dies, it remains only a single seed. But if it dies, it produces many seeds. The man who loves his life will lose it, while the man who hates his life in this world will keep it for eternal life. Whoever serves me must follow me, and where I am, my servant also will be. My Father will honor the one who serves me." we conclude the series entitled Dying to Live. We have established the principle.

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2: You can see here the pattern that there is often a direct correlation between people living in disobedience to the Word of God and the oppression under which they live. Now, to be sure, and we have made it clear, that even those of us who are walking with God in obedience to His Word can indeed experience oppression, but you are in a different position when you're living in obedience to God's Word, because then you can trust Him and you can have confidence to know your trouble will not last. God will enable you to pass your test. He will enable you to arm yourself with the spiritual armor that produces victory in your life. Not so with the person who is in disobedience. When you are living and walking in disobedience, we've established the fact that your oppression will not lift until you get in sync with God's plan and purpose. And so Israel has gotten in sync. They've cried out to the Lord for help. You discover in verse 7 of Judges 6. And God sends them a prophet and now prepares to deliver them from their oppression. Well, what does the angel of the Lord do? He shows up because God has chosen a person to deliver Israel out of the hand of the Midianites, and he chooses a guy named Gideon. This fella, if you're wondering whether God can use you, I want you to study Gideon. Because when you study Gideon's life, you will come away convinced. If God can use this dude, then he can certainly do something with my life. Gideon, when the angel finds him, we saw that he was threshing wheat in a wine press because he was afraid of the Midianites. You don't even have to know about agriculture to know you don't thresh wheat in a wine press. But he was afraid of the Midianites. He didn't want to get beat up and get his wheat taken from him. And so there he is in the wine press, hoping he's not discovered. And the angel showed up and said, God is with you, mighty warrior. God looks at a man who is acting like a major wimp, and God calls him a mighty warrior. And I want to let you know, as we established in the early part of the message, because when God looks at us, he doesn't call us according to our behavior. He calls us according to our purpose. God looks at you in the light of what he did for you in Christ. He has begun a good work in you, and he said, I'm going to bring it to completion. So when he looks at you, he doesn't look at your behavior. He doesn't look at your besetting sins and how you come short. He looks at his calling and purpose for your life, and he says, I'm going to get you where I said I was going to take you. And so he looks at Gideon, and he says, you're a mighty warrior. Now the challenge is for Gideon to take on his true identity. And we are going to learn three lessons from his story here as we discover that you have to die to who you are in order to enjoy spiritual victory in your life. Victory is God's plan for your life. Don't even think about living in perpetual defeat, because it is not God's will for his children. Jesus paid too high a price for us to live in defeat. He means for us to enjoy victory. In fact, I said in the early part of the message that we ought to experience the thrill of victory rather than the agony of defeat. Now, if you don't know about that term, it's because you're too young. But those of us who are about 40 and over, we know that term because we grew up watching a show on ABC. Before there was cable, before there was ESPN, we grew up watching a show on ABC that was called The Wide World of Sports. And when it came on, part of their opening monologue was the thrill of victory. And you'd see some victorious sporting moment, and it said, and the agony of defeat. And you'd see some misery happening, some skier falling all over the snow and what have you. And God's will is for you to enjoy the thrill of victory rather than the agony of defeat.

0: But if you're going to enjoy it, the first thing you're going to have to do is to take on a victor's identity. You got to know who you are in Christ. And God calls him a mighty warrior because that's who he is. You are not who you act like. Somebody ought to thank God for that. You are not who you act like. You are not what's still wrong with you. You are not what your problems would suggest you are. You are not what your background dictates that you would be. You are not who some significant other in your life said you were. You are not anything other than what God said you are. If somebody walked out of your life saying you'll never be any good, that was their opinion, but it happens to be wrong because I'm a child of God. If somebody abandoned you, said you're incorrigible, you can never be helped, say, well, I appreciate your opinion, but I checked the book and you're wrong. Because God said, I am more than a conqueror. And no, I'm not acting like it yet, but if I get in sync with God's will, if I've learned to get my life in order according to the scriptures, I will experience everything he has for me. And I'm here to tell you that Gideon shows us that if you're going to go from wimp to warrior, if you're going to go from defeat to victory, you've got to first take on a victor's mentality. And so he protested for a while, told God why he couldn't possibly be the one to lead them into victory, but that's exactly why God chose him. And we ended the message talking about how important it is for us to humble ourselves. In fact, God loves taking people who would be voted the least likely to succeed. And he says, all I need is your availability. See, a lot of us think God needs our ability. He'll use your ability when you humble yourself before him and he can pour his grace and power into it. But a whole lot of folk can't be used of God because they think too highly of their ability. When you read your Bible, you'll find that the people most greatly used of God were greatly used of him because of their availability. They said to God one day, all right, Lord, whatever you want to do is all right with me. And that's what God wants, because he will get the glory through a vessel that knows if God doesn't help me, I'm in trouble. And so Gideon thinks he's disqualified. But the truth is, his humility has qualified him immensely. And God now is ready to use him. Now, I want you to look with me in Judges chapter 6. And I want you to see that not only did he have to take on a victor's mentality, but number two, he had to tear down some idols. He had to tear down some idols. Beginning in verse 25, the Lord speaks to Gideon and says, now I want you to take the second bull from your father's herd, because it's time for you to tear down your father's altar to Baal, cut down the Asherah, and pole beside it. In other words, we are now ready to bring Israel back into a place of victory, but God says, I will not do it until you have taken from your midst every false god. Every false god. God always said, I will do great things through my people once they realize that the Lord, he is God and he's the only one.
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0: I want to let you know, you serve the one and only God. You serve the true and living God. You don't serve one who is among gods. The Bible is clear. We serve the God of the heavens and the earth. And he will have no other God compete with him. He is the God who created the heavens and the earth. It wasn't a bunch of them, just one. When you find these religions saying, well, see, I believe in the best of all religions. People mean well, but they are sincerely mixed up. which is why we have to preach the truth of God's word in a day like this, when America seems determined to become a non-Christian, non-Judeo-Christian society. We got to go back to preaching old-fashioned truth. The reality is, you used to not have to do this in America because it was a given. Even folk who didn't believe in Jesus Christ, hadn't accepted him as Savior, understood our Judeo-Christian roots and had a degree of respect and regard for it. But now we're at a place now where we're trying to get all kinds of ideas introduced and trying to find a way to blend them all together. And now you got judges in certain high courts that are saying you can't go to Congress and pray in the name of Jesus. Well, I'm telling them now, till they get that straightened out, don't ask me to come. Because I don't pray to some generic God, somebody up there, whoever y'all want him to be. Just grab who you want, and that's who the prayer is to. No, no. If I show up, I'm saying, Father, in the name of Jesus. Make me mad, I'll mess around and take a text on y'all. And preach till they throw me out. I say, well, it's going to take security a couple of minutes to get here. And so, while I'm here, for God so loved the world that he gave his only begotten son. It's time for us to understand that Jesus is the way, the truth, and the life, and no one comes to the Father except by him. Happens not to be politically correct, but it happens to be Bible truth. And the fact of the matter is, without passing false judgment or being pharisaical in some ridiculous way, it's time for us to take our stand for truth and to say our nation is in the mess it's in because, just like Israel, we are now doing evil in the eyes of the Lord. And it is time to tear down some idols. It is time to say, no, this is not a nation that's just happens to be together. We are a nation under God. It was birthed out of the Judeo-Christian ethic. No, our founding fathers didn't have their act all together. No, they didn't all worship Jesus Christ and honor him as Lord, but they understood the value of our Judeo-Christian roots. They understood that they were to honor God as deity, the God of Abraham, Isaac, and Jacob. And even though they didn't have it all right, I don't like it when folk deify them too much. They weren't all that now. Some of my relatives were in their house being abused. I know they weren't all that. So come on now, let's get it straight. We're not talking about the fourth, fifth, sixth members of the Godhead when you're talking about George Washington and them. But for sure, these were people who understood at least the ABCs of honoring the true and the living God. And we've got to get to a place where we know that when we are redefining everything and deciding that there is no arbitrary objective truth, it's because we have allowed ourselves to lose our way. The Bible was our owner's manual for living, and it was honored as such, and now we've thrown that out as irrelevant, and we're surprised that we don't know which way is north. When you throw out a compass, you just pick north and put it anywhere you want it to go. But that doesn't make it north. If you say, I'm going in this direction and it's the right direction, well, how do you know? Because you lost your compass. And it's time for us to get our compass back. And it's time for the church to stand up and to say, with love in our hearts, but yet with Holy Spirit boldness, we will not stand idly by while this nation does evil in the eyes of the Lord without us crying out against it. And to be sure, there are a lot of Christians who are so busy bashing darkness until they don't proclaim light. And I think that's completely inappropriate. The best thing you do when it's darkness is turn on the light. And the Bible says very clearly, we are the light of the world. We are the salt of the earth. And that's why if we will tear down our own idols as the church, then God will raise us up and position us to be able to speak to the nation. But the church, unfortunately, has been the laughingstock in too many cases of the nation. and they have seen our hypocrisy, and they have seen us come short, and they have seen us not be true to our God. So it's time for us to begin with personal repentance. And to say, Lord, make us the people you've called us to be, so that when we call the nation to obedience, it's because we're setting an example ourselves. And let me tell you something, my friend, it's time for us to tear down our idols. And we can't tear them down in the nation until we tear them down in our own lives. And it's time for you to understand that you can have an idol in your life without really realizing it. See, they had very obvious worship of Baal going on in Israel at this time. But the fact of the matter is, you can come to church every week and still have idols in your life. You can be a professed Christian and still have idols in your life. Because an idol is anything that competes with God's plan and purpose for your life. An idol is anything that you hold in such high regard until it is not submitted to the plan and purpose of God. And given that definition, you can have relationships that you idolize. You can have material possessions that you idolize. You can have personal priorities that have become idols in your life. Anything that is not yielded to the Lordship of Jesus Christ is an idol. And so it is time for us really to look at our own lives first and to say, Lord, where are we coming short? Because here's the sobering reality. Here in Judges 6, you're not talking about idol worship among people who don't know Jehovah. You're talking about idol worship among Israel. And so to put it in New Testament language, we're not talking about idol worship for folk who have never received Jesus. We're talking about those who are in the church, those who have professed Christ as Savior, having things in our lives that we refuse to give over to God. And those things are idols. And God said, if you're going to enjoy spiritual victory, not only must you take on the victor's identity, but secondly, you've got to tear down your idols. What are the things in your life that you've not yielded completely to God? Who are the people that you want to have in your life so badly that despite what God's word has to say about it, you are maintaining a relationship that you know clearly is inappropriate according to the word of God? My friend, that is an idol, and it's got to come down. Don't make up your own definitions. Well, I know we're not married in the technical sense, but, you know, we can't get married in the technical sense because if we do that, then, see, there's a certain money that we get, but you have to be single to get it. And so God knows our hearts. And so since in our hearts we are joined together, that's kind of like marriage. No, that's shacking. That's not marriage, that's shacking. And it's sin. And God said, get rid of it. Tear it down. Don't have a meeting about it. Negotiate about it. What do you think? Well, what are we going to do with our finances? Get right with God and let God supply your needs. You can make an idol out of a relationship that you haven't even moved in yet. You can make an idol out of a boyfriend or girlfriend. You can make an idol out of somebody who holds too much influence over you. If you've got somebody in your life who makes you feel they define you, they're the one, if it weren't for them, you wouldn't know what you would do. My friend, that's an idol. Because Jesus says, I'm the one who paid for your salvation. I proved my love for you. I went all the way through 42 generations down to Calvary's cross. I came into this world through the womb of a virgin girl, and I spent over 30 years here on earth to show you how to live life. And ultimately, I went to a cross. Nobody took my life. I laid it down because I loved you so much. And he said, so I've proven my love for you. This other person is just talking about loving you. Ooh, baby, I don't know what I would do without you. And you running around all swooned and all, oh. And if he's happy with you, you're happy. And if he's upset with you, you're miserable and all of that. My friend, that's an idol. And your life will never get on track and you'll never experience spiritual victory until you call it what it is and bring it down.
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0: We got to decide that if we're serious about enjoying victory, you must not only take on the identity of a victor, but you've got to tear down some idols. Your possessions can be an idol. Your house can be an idol if you love it too much. If it's too much in your heart, if you're too proud in some carnal way of the things you have, instead of yielding them to the plan and purpose of God.
1: That's next time in our continuing message, Dying to Enjoy Victory. 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In Christ, you are destined for victory.

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5: During the War for Independence, General George Washington, the man we refer to today as the father of our country, led American troops through military defeat after defeat. And in the bitter winter of 1777, he wrote this somber note to a friend in Philadelphia. Quote, "You might have tracked our army from White Marsh to Valley Forge by the blood on their feet," end of quote. Many soldiers continued to march through the deep snows of Pennsylvania without shoes. Others suffered from disease, hunger, and freezing conditions. Nearly 2,000 of Washington's men died, yet George Washington did not lose faith. Amid the hardship, loss, and uncertainty of Valley Forge, he turned to God in prayer. At a time when our nation once again faces division and uncertainty, may we follow Washington's example, kneeling humbly, praying faithfully, and asking God to guide the future of America.
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0: With SRN News, I'm Jason Walker. Foreign leaders, lawmakers, and many others at a funeral service for Lindsey Graham Tuesday at Washington's National Cathedral. Vice President J.D. Vance.
9: What a testament to a man that he has so much loyal and devoted staff. I think that's the first thing I want to tell about Lindsey Graham. I want to tell some stories, but I also want to make an observation, which is that Lindsey Graham loved people from all walks of life. I think in part because of the way that he grew up, because of the fact that he wasn't handed everything. He was fascinated in everybody.
0: Senate Majority Leader John Thune says that Senator Graham fought hard for the causes that he believed in.
10: Until my last breath, I will be fighting for this cause, he said. And he was. He was a fierce defender of Ukraine. He was a fierce defender of the unborn. And on the surface, these might seem like two completely separate issues. But it strikes me that in another way, they are both of a piece. In both cases, Lindsey Graham saw injustice, and he spoke up.
0: President Trump says that Senator Graham was taken from us far too soon.
11: He was a man who gave America the full measure of his good and mighty heart until that heart itself just gave out. But even though Lindsey's life was cut short while he was still so full of vim and vigor, there can be no doubt that he lived absolutely to the fullest. He died doing the work he was born to do.
0: Lindsey Graham was 71. He will be buried Wednesday in South Carolina. More U.S. stocks rose Tuesday after Coca-Cola and other companies reported stronger profits for the spring than many analysts had been expecting. For the day, the Dow was up more than 530 points. This is SRN News.
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15: Do you believe there is no harm that can come into your life? 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
16: 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But first, let's take a moment to hear some important ministry updates.
14: Thanks, David, and welcome again to Pathway to Victory. Over the years, Amy and I have discovered the value of taking vacations and taking vacations with people who share our values. So, in that spirit, I'd like to invite you to join us this coming May on the Pathway to Victory Journeys of Paul Mediterranean Cruise. Picture yourself spending 10 days alongside fellow believers who share your love for Scripture and your curiosity about the places where it happened. We'll walk the ruins of Ephesus, as well as visiting other iconic biblical sites. We've built in the right rhythm of rich experiences and unhurried downtime. So you arrive home spiritually alive and genuinely rested. 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Okay, let's turn our attention to our topic today. You're about to hear the second part of a message I introduced yesterday. We're learning the importance of taking a rebuke from others, even from people who may rub us the wrong way. This topic is included in the best-selling book I've written called The Solomon Secrets, 10 Keys to Extraordinary Success. To get a copy of my book, just go online or give us a call. 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But be sure to respond today because only a few days remain to receive this time-limited offer. We'll repeat this information just after my message. Right now, let's resume our study in Psalm 103. I gave it a humorous title. 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
15: Solomon in the book of Proverbs has a term for those corrections that God sends into our life. He calls them rebukes or reproofs or discipline. And over again, Solomon in the book of Proverbs says that a successful person is one who responds positively to the correction that God sends into his life. By way of definition, I want you to jot down what a reproof is, because over and over again, you find this word used in the book of Proverbs. A reproof is an event that God brings into our life to convict us of our sin and motivate us to turn from that sin. If we're going to be successful in life, and that's what this series is about, how should we respond to correction that comes into our life, whether it's through negative events or whether it's through the criticism of other people? Let me give you four positive ways to respond to painful reproof in your life. And each one of these begins with an E. Number one, expect reproof. Expect reproof. Don't be surprised when you're criticized. You are going to make mistakes, big mistakes in your life, okay? You're going to make them. I'm going to make them. All God's children are going to make mistakes. It's not a question if we're going to mess up. We are going to sin. And so not only are we going to sin and make mistakes, we're going to experience the accompanying reproofs that come with our mistakes, whether it's negative events or whether it's negative words from other people. We shouldn't be surprised that that happens. In Psalm 103, beginning with verse 10, David said, "For God has not dealt with us according to our sins." Aren't you grateful for that? God doesn't deal with us according to our sins, nor has he rewarded us according to our iniquities. For as high as the heavens are above the earth, so great is God's loving kindness toward those who fear him. As far as the east is from the west, so far God has removed our transgressions from us. How do you deal with reproofs in life? First of all, expect them. They're going to come because we make mistakes. Secondly, evaluate reproofs. Evaluate the criticisms, the negative events that come into your life. Now get this, not every negative event, not every criticism is because we're doing something wrong. But some of those negative events are the result of our doing. And that's why we need God's wisdom to evaluate the reproofs, the corrections that come into our life to see if there's some sin in our life that needs to change. In James 1:5, James said, "If any of you lacks wisdom, let him ask of God, who gives to all men generously and without reproach, and it will be given to him." Now, many of us have memorized that verse, but we've memorized it completely out of context. The context of that verse is found in verses 2 and 3 about going through trials in life. And James says, when you're going through trials in your life, ask for God's wisdom to know if these trials are the result of your doing, your mistakes, or whether they're coming as a sign of God's testing and strengthening of your faith. How can you make that determination? Let me suggest three people you ought to consult with to determine whether a criticism or a negative event that comes into your life is because of your own fault. The first person you ought to consult with is God. Ask God to reveal to you the source of this difficulty in your life. Secondly, we need to ask a trusted friend. Now, I know you find this hard to believe, but every now and then I receive some criticism. Just a little bit. Sometimes when it's coming from somebody that I have some faith in, or even if it's coming from one of the jerks in my life, sometimes I have to ask myself, now, is there any truth in this at all? And I've got about 2 or 3 people I have confidence in that I talk to. And sometimes when I say, well, you know, this person said this, or this letter said thus and thus and thus and thus, do you think there is any merit in it at all? Sometimes these people will say, no, Pastor, they're really not. But they are just as likely to say, you know, Pastor, even though they could have used kinder language, even though they could have used a better method, there is a kernel of truth in what they're saying that you ought to listen to. I'm grateful for people like that in my life. If you have a real friend, It's somebody who's going to tell you not just what you want to hear, but what you need to hear. The third person you ought to consult with to see if this negative criticism or this negative event is the result of your doing, you ought to consult with yourself. Ask yourself some questions. Is this a criticism I keep hearing over and over and over again from various people? Or is this negative event, whether it's the loss of a job or the breakup of a relationship, is this something I keep experiencing over and over again? Is it some wrong assumption I'm making? Some faultiness in my own thinking? Solomon said it in very stark terms in Proverbs 26, verse 11. He said, like a dog that returns to its vomit is a fool who repeats his folly. Whenever negative situations, negative words come into your life, don't be surprised for them. Expect them. Evaluate them. See if they have a kernel of truth in them. And then if you believe that there's something you need to change, that leads to the third step. Embrace reproofs. Embrace them rather than resist them. I love the story about the young bank executive who was getting ready to become the CEO of the bank. He was going to receive the mantle of leadership from the founding guy of the bank, a crusty old CEO. And so one day the young executive walked into the retiring CEO and he said, you know, sir, you've had a legendary career. You've made this bank what it is. I'm getting ready to succeed you. And I just wonder, is there any advice you would give me? What has been the secret of your success? How do you explain your remarkable career? The crusty old bank executive was working. He looked up at the young man and said, two words, good decisions. The young man said, well, sir, that's very helpful. But do you mind me asking you, how do you make good decisions that make you successful? The old man looked up and said, one word, experience. The young guy thought, well, that's pretty interesting. He was about to leave. He turned around. He said, sir, pardon me for pressing my luck, but I've got to ask you one final question. What is the key to gaining the experience that will help you make good decisions? The old man looked up and said, two words, bad decisions. We all make bad decisions, but just making bad decisions doesn't guarantee you'll gain the experience to make good decisions later on. What Solomon is saying here is we need to learn from the bad decisions so that we can gain the experience to make good decisions. He said it this way in Proverbs 29, verse 1. A man who hardens his neck after much reproof will suddenly be broken beyond remedy. On the other hand, those who care to learn from their bad decisions will experience success. Look at Proverbs 19, verse 20. Listen to counsel and accept discipline that you may be wise the rest of your days. Notice Solomon is contrasting two different responses to reproofs. Resisting reproof or responding positively to reproof. I think Solomon had in the back of his mind, when he drew that contrast between resisting and responding correctly to reproofs, I think he was thinking of his own father, David. Because Solomon saw in his own dad both responses illustrated. Now, you know the story of David, probably the most well-known story in David's life. One spring night, David allowed a moment of unbridled passion to lure him into a sexual relationship with Bathsheba, who was the wife of one of his commanders, Uriah. That one-night fling resulted in a child. When Bathsheba announced to David that she was pregnant, David panicked, decided to cover over the mistake, and arranged to have Uriah killed on the front lines. For anywhere from 6 months to a year, David covered over his mistake. He refused to confess it. But even though he tried to cover over it, people knew. The strange stares from his subjects as he walked by, the whispered conversations that would cease when he entered the room, most of all, the unrelenting guilt he kept feeling, all were all the result of resisting God's correction in his life. In Psalm 32, verses 3 and 4, David explains what that period of time was like when he covered over his sin rather than confessing his sin. David wrote, when I kept silent about my sin, my body wasted away through my groaning all day long. For day and night thy hand was heavy upon me. My vitality was drained away as with the fever heat of the summer. But then on a day that began like any other day, a prophet named Nathan walked into the throne room where the king was. And remember what happened? Nathan looked at King David, pointed his bony finger in his face and said, "Guilty. Guilty. Thou art the man." At that point, David had a choice to make. He could have resisted that correction. He could have had Nathan executed. That was a treasonous act. He could have continued to resist, but instead David said, "You know, this isn't working out so well for me. I'm tired of this guilty conscience. I'm ready to have relief from this guilt." And so at that point, David confessed his sin. Look what happened when he confessed his sin. Verse 5, "I acknowledged my sin to thee, and my iniquity I did not hide. I said, I will confess my transgressions to the Lord, and thou didst forgive the guilt of my sin." That last verse expresses the relief that comes to people who confess their sin rather than cover over their sin. When criticism comes into your life, if it is a valid criticism, embrace it. Make the needed change instead of resisting it, and experience the relief that comes from repentance. There's a fourth step that we all need to take if we're going to respond and profit from reproofs in our life, and that is entrust your reproofs to God. That means to believe that God brought this negative circumstance into your life, or he brought this negative criticism into your life for a reason. It's to believe and understand that none of us are simply victims of random people or random circumstances, that God is in control of our life. And he allowed this negative event, he allowed this negative word into our life for a reason. Again, David provides a great illustration of that. After David received God's forgiveness for his sins with Bathsheba, and to get this, God's forgiveness did not erase the consequences of David's sin. Even after he was forgiven, David continued to experience the negative consequences of his sin. You know, people ask me all the time, "Pastor, if God's forgiven me, why do I still feel the results of my sin? Whether those results are from a broken marriage or drug abuse or financial problems. I've confessed, I've received God's forgiveness. Why do I continue to experience negative consequences for sins that God has already forgiven? Is it because God doesn't love me?" No, it's because God does love you. That he allows you sometimes to feel the pain of your sin even after you've been forgiven. David understood that. In Psalm 119, verse 67, David said, "Before I was afflicted, I went astray, but now I keep thy word." David understood that painful consequences of his forgiven sin were God's way of gently keeping David in line. Whenever David was tempted, perhaps to look at another woman or to stray into some other sin, David felt the sting of his past transgression. And that's why he said, "Before I was afflicted, before God sent judgment in my life, I went astray, but now I keep your word." You know, one of the greatest consequences David had to deal with the rest of his life was a disloyal son named Absalom. Absalom staged a national rebellion against his father. You can imagine how painful that is. Some of you have experienced something similar before, a disloyal child who goes to war against you. Well, literally, that's what happened with Absalom. He went to war against David. It was one of the consequences of David's sin with Bathsheba. And yet, David believed that even that affliction was a sign of God's love for him to remind him of the necessity of obeying God. And that remarkable response really is key to understanding this most unusual story. Turn over to 2 Samuel 16. 2 Samuel 16. This is a story I bet many of you have never read before. I want you to look at it with me. 2 Samuel 16, beginning with verse 5. Listen to this. When King David, remember, he's under assault from Absalom, who's trying to unseat David. When King David came to Bahurim, "Behold, there came out from there a man of the family of the house of Saul, whose name was Shimei, the son of Gera. He came out cursing continually as he came. And this man, that is Shimei, threw stones at David and at all the servants of King David and all the people and all the mighty men who were at his right hand and at his left. When David and his men would walk by, this guy would come out of a cave, Shimei, and just start throwing rocks at him. But it wasn't just rocks he threw at David, it was also insults. Look at verse 7. And thus Shimei said when he cursed David, 'Get out, you man of bloodshed, and you worthless fellow, for the Lord has returned upon you all the bloodshed of the house of Saul, in whose place you have reigned. And the Lord has given the kingdom into the hand of your son Absalom. And behold, you are taken in your own evil, for you are a man of bloodshed.'" Talk about kicking somebody when he's down. You know what Shimei was saying is, the reason your son is rebelling against you is because of your sins in the past. God is paying you back. You know why that hurt? Because there was a kernel of truth in it. The fact is, David was suffering from the consequences of his sin. Criticism that has no merit, that's easy to dismiss. But criticism, even if it has just an ounce of truth in it, is sometimes very difficult to take. Fortunately, David had a friend. His name was Abishai. He thought it was unfair for Shimei to pile on David after he was already down. Look at 2 Samuel 16, verse 9. "Then Abishai, the son of Zeruiah, said to the king, 'Why should this dead dog curse my lord the king? Let me go over now and cut off his head.'" But notice what David said in verse 10. He said, "But the king said, 'What have I to do with you, O sons of Zeruiah? If he curses and if the Lord has told him curse David, then who shall say, why have you done so?' And then David said to Abishai and to all of his servants, 'Behold, my son who came out from me,'" that's Absalom, "'seeks my life. How much more now this Benjamite? Let him alone and let him curse, for the Lord has told him.'" He said to his friend, "Don't stop him. Don't hurt him. Leave him alone. God is the one who told him to curse me." You see, David believed in the sovereignty of God. David believed that there is nothing that happened in his life that had not come through the will of God into his life. He didn't believe that Shimei was some free agent to go out hurling rocks or insults without the restraint of God in his life. He believed that God had a reason for it, and it was a good reason. It was a loving reason. "Before I was afflicted," David said, "I went astray, but now I obey your word." David believed in the sovereignty of God. When I think about David's response to Shimei, I think about the words from the late pastor Donald Gray Barnhouse, who talked about the sovereignty of God in our life. Listen to these words. They'll give you great hope. "There is no will or act of creatures, men, angels, or demons that can do other than work for our good. No dog can bark against us. No man can act or speak against us. No sinister plot of evil can be against us, but all must be for our good. There is no phenomenon of nature, fire, flood, storm, earthquake, that can work us ultimate ill. The law of gravity cannot cause anything to fall on us unless it has been sifted through the will of God and his purpose for our good." Do you believe that? Do you really believe it? Do you believe there is no harm that can come into your life? No negative event, no negative actions by another person can invade your space unless God has willed it to. And if God has willed it to come into your life, it's not because he hates you. It's because he loves you. And he has a perfect plan he's working out for you. You will never be able to respond positively to the reproofs of life until you're convinced of that. Perhaps it was watching how God dealt with his father David that caused Solomon to write these words in Proverbs 3:12 about the reproofs that God sends into our life. "For whom the Lord loves, he reproves, even as a father, the son in whom he delights. It's because of God's love for you, but he brings correction into your life, even when that correction comes from the jerks in your life.
14: I'm sensing that God's Spirit is stirring in the heart of someone right now who needs to wake up and receive unsolicited counsel from a friend. Maybe it's you. May God grant you the courage to respond to His gentle call. Well, it's the final week in July, and this is one of my very last days to offer the book I've written on this topic. 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
16: 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I'm David J. Mullins. 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
20: We are responsible, and the blame game is an attempt to eliminate, to escape our responsibility. If I'm going to play the blame game, what that will do is encourage me to sin. Because if I can sin and shift the responsibility to somebody else, then I don't feel so bad. Likewise, we damage our fellowship with God. You cannot be in oneness with God holding somebody else, blaming someone else for something going on in your life. I am responsible for my responses. I am responsible for what I do. I can't blame someone else.
21: It's easy to look at our circumstances and find someone else to blame for them. You know, he didn't do his share of the work, or she hurt my feelings, or they took advantage of me. Today's edition of In Touch, the teaching ministry of Dr. Charles Stanley, reminds us why it's never acceptable for Christians to play the blame game.
20: The title of this message is the title of the oldest game in all of humanity. It is a game all of us have played probably many times in our life. It's not a game that creates the best atmosphere in the world. And it is a game that really isn't a whole lot of fun. And it's a game that nobody ultimately wins. And it's a game that was played by the very first family in the Bible. And that game, the name of that game, is the blame game. Now, all of us have played this game. We played it when we were children. If you had brothers and sisters and somebody got after you, your parent got after you, and it was your sister's fault. Well, to hear her tell the story, it was your fault. And so the blame game started as children. The problem is that many people never grow up when it comes to playing that game. You would think that we'd be smart enough after a while to realize that game, nobody wins that game. It didn't win then. It doesn't win now. And yet we still play it. And the reason we play it is because somehow we think if we can play that game, we'll win and we'll be better off if we win. There is no way to win in the blame game. Now, there are times when people do hurt us, no question about it. They say things, they do things that really and truly deeply hurt us. Now, the question is this: what is my response to be when I am genuinely, willfully wronged by someone else? I cannot hold someone else indebted to me for something they do wrong and walk in the Spirit of God and be a godly man, or you can't do that and be a godly woman. We can't do it. It's not even a question of whether we've been hurt or not, or whether we will be hurt or not. We all

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2: Unquestionably guilty. And in fact, they were so evil, they said, listen, let his blood be upon our children, our children's children, our grandchildren for centuries to come. He's so vile and wicked, we hate this man. We despise this man. What did Jesus say? Well, now, when you get to hate and despise him, no. He said, Father, forgive them. They don't understand what they're doing. You and I cannot justify a wrong response to those who have wronged us, no matter what they do to us. Now, think about this for a moment. God did not say to Adam and Eve, you poor things. He didn't say that. He said, Adam, by the sweat of your brow, you're going to have to live from this point on. Eve, you're going to have pain in childbearing. And Satan, you're going to crawl on your belly. Isn't it interesting that God heard the excuses? And you know what? He ignored their blame. The Bible says God doesn't change. He's going to ignore my blaming someone else today, just like he ignored their blaming someone else in those days. Now, think about this for a moment. He said, Adam, you're responsible for your sin. Eve, you're responsible for your sin. And Satan, you're responsible for your sin. What does that say? You and I cannot. We absolutely cannot blame someone else. We can't do it. Even though they've hurt us, the only godly response is to be forgiving. Now, I know that that is extremely difficult sometimes when you hurt so bad and you've got 500 reasons that somebody has wronged you, or you find yourself in a situation where you think, well, Lord, now, if I hadn't grown up this way, and if I hadn't had this, and if my parents hadn't, all of these things, all of those things may be true. You may have been abused as a child. You may have been mistreated, and you may have grown up in a bad situation. But you know what? You and I are free moral agents, and we have the Spirit of God on the inside of us who will enable us. Listen, the Bible says the fruit of the Spirit is vengeance, hostility, anger, bitterness. It doesn't say anything of the sort. The Bible says the fruit of the Spirit, that is the Holy Spirit who lives within us, the fruit of the Spirit is love and joy. And listen to this, peace and goodness and self-control. These are the fruits of the Spirit. Now, it doesn't say the fruit of the Spirit is love, joy, peace, and gentleness, and self-control, and patience, unless, except, if, and but. It doesn't say any of that. It just says the fruit of the Spirit. Does that mean that I can love people only when I'm loved? I can have peace only when the situation is created. For example, God says, my peace I give unto you, not as the world gives unto you. Let not your heart be troubled, unless, except, and if, and but. No, because you see, if someone else could control my life, you know what that means? They could control whether I have peace or not. No one else can control my thinking, your thinking. I can have peace if everybody around me hates me. I can have joy in my heart no matter what anybody thinks. I can have a sense of the love of God in my heart no matter how people treat me. Why? Because they can't make you feel anything but what you consent to feel. We are free moral agents. We decide how we're going to respond to people who hurt us. We decide whether we're going to be obedient or disobedient. And we are responsible. And the blame game is an attempt to eliminate, to escape our responsibility. Now, the blame game has some very serious consequences. And I want us to think about two sections of these consequences. One of them is personal consequences that come our way. And secondly, national consequences that happen to a whole nation. Well, what is the first one? Well, naturally, the first one is this. If I'm going to play the blame game, what that will do is encourage me to sin. Because if I can sin and shift the responsibility to somebody else, then I don't feel so bad. So it will encourage sin. That's certainly one simple thing. Secondly, it is certainly going to stunt my spiritual growth because, listen to this carefully, I am only going to grow as far as I am where I start blaming someone else and still hold that against them. That's as far as I'm going. And what happens is we get stuck. Likewise, we

0: damage our fellowship with God. You cannot be in oneness with God holding somebody else, blaming someone else for something going on in your life. I am responsible for my responses. I am responsible for what I do. I can't blame someone else. Another part of it is this, and that is when we think about the consequences of blaming someone else, it promotes terrible disharmony. For example, let's say now someone has wronged you. And you call one of your dear friends who happens to like this other person. And you say, let me tell you what she did to me. And so you tell them what she did. So this person says, I can't believe they'd do such a thing as that. So what does that person do? They call their friends. They say, did you know what so-and-so did to so-and-so? Now remember this, that the second person isn't going to tell it like you told it. You mark that one down. They're not going to tell it like you told it. There's no way. It doesn't happen. Blaming other people creates great disharmony. It creates disharmony in businesses. It creates disharmony in the home. It creates disharmony in the church. It creates disharmony among friends. Because you see, it's not God's way. God's way is forgiveness. God's way is laying it down, not blaming someone else. Even though they did it, what's my response? I am responsible for my response, and my response is they're forgiven. Think about holding something against someone. They don't even know it. Who suffers in the blame game? The blamer. He or she is the sufferer. And so it doesn't fit who we are. In fact, when you think about the consequences, we're the ones who suffer. So it promotes disharmony. It promotes bitterness because the longer you hold on to blame, here's what they did. Here's what happened to me because he did this, because she did that. And this is the reason I'm the way I am. It's because of them. You know what happens? Bitterness, hostility, anger, all the junky stuff that we don't want in our lives. That's what happens. Not only that, it hurts the testimony of the person who's blaming. And not only that, it oftentimes discredits the person whom you're blaming, especially it may be something that they did and they didn't even realize they did. It wasn't even something they intended to do, even if they did. Listen, even if somebody wrongs you and me, we do not have the right before God to discredit in any way, to hurt that person's image before others, or in any way to cause their personality and their reputation to be marred in some fashion. We don't have a right. And you're not going to ever find Jesus doing it, and you're not going to ever find him approving anybody who did. I am responsible for my responses no matter what. The blame game does not fit a child of God. And the consequences are devastating to it. Now, personally, what about nationally? Well, do you remember a few years ago there was a comedian, and every time he got caught or he did something wrong, you know what he said? What did he say? Say it again. Isn't it amazing that you all remember that? Isn't it amazing that you remember the devil made me do it? Who does that sound like in the Bible? Eve. Listen, things haven't changed, have they? And so people still say, oh, well, the devil made me do it. My friend, that's not a joke. In other words, we can't get by with simply saying the devil made me do it. Now, what's happened is this. We have developed in this nation of ours an idea that is like victimization. That is, we are now victims of all of these things that have happened to us. And this is why you and I watch the television, read the newspaper, and we're absolutely aghast at this. Somebody can walk into a store or their business and just shoot down five or six people, or they can just destroy a whole family, or do the most vicious, cruel things that I wouldn't even mention here. And so they commit all kinds of crime, and they say, well, but they're parents, and so here people can go in and absolutely destroy their parents and murder them in the most bloodthirsty way, and then they put them on a trial and put them on a stand, and they finally conclude where they were abused by their parents. Do you think God said, well, you were abused by your parents, therefore you are not guilty for murdering your parents? Absolutely not. What we do, we undermine our whole judicial system by saying we excuse you because your circumstances were not good. Well, I'm here to tell you, you know, I would have been in prison just like a lot of you other folks would have been if we'd have gone on circumstance. But by the grace of God, God is willing to step into anybody's life who's willing to receive him. And a lot of those folks have rejected God. Some of the worst criminals went to Sunday school and went to church and heard the gospel, but they made a choice not to receive God. Whatever happened to these two words, sin and disobedience? Whatever happened to sin? Whatever happened? You know what we're doing? Because, listen, the whole world, the whole nation has bought. They have bought out this victimization idea. Poor little old you, poor suffering you. Because you're sinning against God. And we're going to shift that responsibility to somebody back there in your family so you won't feel so bad. Now you'll feel better. Do you know what's happening? They're not feeling better. They're feeling guilty. And secondly, they don't know why they're still feeling bad and still feeling guilty. For the simple reason, the only way to deal with sin is repentance. The only way to deal with things in my life that are not right is face up to them, assume responsibility for my actions. Now, you let your children get away with that kind of stuff, and what happens? Then, listen, because parents allow their children to get away with doing wrong, because they themselves don't want to be rejected by their parents, because they were rejected by their parents, who were rejected by their parents. And you know what? You can blame your great-great-great-great-grandfather back yonder, who's already in heaven looking down and thinking, what did I do? I mean, after all, it is a blame game. And the truth is, it has absolutely no end. You can blame anybody for anything. And what has happened is we bought this in the nation. It's no longer sin. It's no longer disobedience. It's no longer obeying God. For example, I could blame God in this way. I said, Lord, wait a minute. This has really got you, Father. You gave us 10 commandments. And the Apostle Paul, who was your favorite apostle, I mean, he was number one. He said that I couldn't keep him anyway. Uh-oh. God, you blew it on that one. You gave me 10 commandments to live by, and you knew I couldn't live up to them. That's not fair. The reason I break the 10 commandments, God, is because your fault. You should have given me a little leeway somewhere. In other words, you should have said, well, you should not steal often. You should honor your father and mother when you can. In other words, ridiculous. He says, hear the commandments? Only by the grace of God, through the power of the Spirit of God, can you live them. Can't live them yourself. You see, the blame game never ends. And what's happening is it has eroded our whole nation, and we're all suffering as a result of it. Now, I'm going to close here with simply saying this. There's only one way to handle the blame game. Just one way. To be man and woman enough, mature enough to assume responsibility for our actions. When we wrong someone else, we assume responsibility. We don't look back yonder to find somebody to blame or what emotionally caused us to act a certain way. And we've all done that at times. I'm sure I have. But the blame game doesn't fit who we are. So I have to, first of all, assume responsibility that whatever I do in life, I'm responsible for. Secondly, I have to assume this responsibility. No matter who wrongs me and who hurts me, I do not have the right to blame them and to hold it against them, which means I must be forgiving, which means I don't hold it against them anymore, which means, listen, their debt toward me is paid. It's paid. You say, well, how did they get paid? If they wronged you, how did they get paid? I made a choice to forgive them. And my choice to forgive them means the debt's paid. They don't owe me anything. They don't have to do anything to make me feel better. They don't have to come crawling and creeping and saying this, that, or the other. None of that. When Jesus went to the cross, what happened? All the sin of all the world was placed upon him. And he died in your behalf and my behalf. What did he atone for? What did he pay for? The sin of the whole world. So all of my sins are forgiven. Now, if I sin against God, my fellowship with him is broken, then I have to deal with that. But there's nothing that can cause me to be lost and separated from God eternally. Why? That sin debt was paid eternally by the Lord Jesus Christ. Now, let me ask you a question. What right do you and I have to hold anything against anybody, no matter what they do to us, when God doesn't hold it against us? I do not have that right. The blame game does not fit the child of God. Now listen, you may say, well, I'm not even a Christian. Wait a minute now, hold on. Well, let me ask you a question. Why have you never trusted Jesus as your Savior? I know what some of you are saying, because I've heard this a lot of times. You've said, well, I'll tell you why I'm not a Christian. The reason I'm not a Christian is I've seen so many people who profess to be Christians, and they don't live any better than I do. And they're just, you Christians call them backslidden. And I just haven't seen people in the church living like I think they ought to live and living like you folks say they'll live. So therefore, when they straighten up, I'll become a Christian. You know what's going to happen to you? God's going to say to you as a lost person, you're not responsible for them. You were looking at them. You should have been looking to me. I never told you to get saved by looking at other Christians. I said, you have to look to my son, Jesus. My friend, it won't work. You can't blame ungodly Christians the way they act for the reason you're lost. Nor can you say, well, I didn't grow up in a Christian home. Most people didn't. But you've heard the truth, and so you're responsible. You see, you and I could come up with 1,000 excuses for you not being saved, but none of them are going to be acceptable in the eyes of God. So I want to encourage you to ask the Lord Jesus to forgive you of your sins and to tell Him you're accepting His death at Calvary as full payment for your sin. You want to be one of His children, and you're trusting Him right now as your personal Savior by faith. Just that fast, your sins are forgiven, you become a child of God. You can't blame God on not being saved. And somebody says, well, if I go to hell, it'll be God's fault. No, it won't. God is a just God. He's righteous and holy. Can't make any mistakes. Never has, never does. I just want to say to you that if you are a believer today, and you've got some hurts in your life, and I mean you've got hurts and you've got scars, deep emotional scars, you may have some physical scars for the way you've been treated. I want to encourage you, my friend, for your sake, lay it down. You say, well, now, how do I do that? Here's what you do. You say, Father, I do acknowledge that I've been wrong. I've been holding blame on my father, my mother, my grandfather, those who abused me, those who hurt me in my job. But today, I know that you've forgiven me, so I lay all that down. I hold it against them no more. I forgive them. It is an act of your will. You choose to forgive that person or those persons, and you thank God for His forgiveness, and you thank God that as you lay it down, you no longer carry that. And the next time you see them, now listen carefully, next time you see them, something may pop up, but you say, thank you, Father, that they're forgiven, so I don't hold that against them. And depending upon the nature of how they wronged you, it won't take very long. When you see them, you'll just think love, and you'll think they didn't understand what they were doing. If they'd have just seen the consequences, they would never have done this. And you know what you'll do? You'll begin to feel an awesome sense of love for that person. Don't spend your life carrying emotional baggage that will ultimately destroy you and cheat you out of life's best.
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4: The truth is that all through life, daily there are those circumstances. For example, we think, well, what about this? What about that? God has it all worked out. If we just recognize it and thank Him for it, then what we're doing is we're walking in the will of God according to His schedule, not ours, and His schedule is always right. people will say things like, well, God isn't interested in something like traffic. Well, if you were in an accident and dying, you'd think, well, I hope he is. And so we overlook a lot of things in our life. People at work, in their jobs and relationships, people just overlook and think, well, you know, that's just part of life. But there's no such thing as a part of life when the Holy Spirit's living inside of you and giving you guidance and direction for your life. That is life. And for all of us who are believers, God's in everything.
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8: Welcome to Breakpoint, a daily look at an ever-changing culture through the lens of unchanging truth. For the Colson Center, I'm John Stone Street. Two recent news stories point to the crisis of biblical literacy, not only of knowing the biblical text, but also in properly understanding it. An editorial published at the Washington Post by Princeton professor Gregory Conte, a self-professed non-believer, explain just how common it is for college students to not know any of the basics about Christianity. Quote, they seldom recognize the allusions to the Bible that appear in Shakespeare's work or in Lincoln's second inaugural address or in Obama's first, for that matter. And their ignorance of religious ideas means they struggle to understand a wide array of Western art, literature, and philosophy. End quote. In short, what he means is the lack of biblical knowledge makes them unable to understand American history or culture. Another New York Times story profiled the pastor and the church of Texas Democratic Senate candidate James Tallarico. According to the article, Pastor Jim Rigby of St. Andrew's Presbyterian Church in Austin, Texas, will welcome new members by, and I quote again, handing them a new copy of the Inclusive Bible, an unusual feminist translation that St. Andrew's has used since the 1990s. In Genesis, instead of saying that God created a man, Adam, the translation first refers to an earth creature. It often uses the term kingdom of God in place of kingdom, which it deems to be classist, end quote. Now, the Inclusive Bible is promoted as the first egalitarian translation. In addition to replacing the male pronouns for God and for humankind, it purports to reimagine the scriptures and our relationship to them. The innovative version promotes progressive Christianity and includes a strong postmodern emphasis, rejecting absolute truth in favor of a newly created narrative. Of course, those who only read the Inclusive Bible will not really know the truth of Scripture any more than those who've never read any version to begin with. Nor can they understand a culture that is inspired by and built from the Bible, mostly the King James Version. And yet, that's actually the point of the postmodern way of approaching reality. There's no truth to be known or revealed, only truth to be constructed. The Inclusive Bible is just another example of making the Bible say something it does not. We must put ourselves under the text of Scripture and its authority, not above it, as the ultimate authors. The older meaning of the word crisis means turning point. So, if the recent emergence of theism in America turns into somehow a greater openness to Christianity specifically, proper guidance on how to read the Bible will be desperately needed. So, with God's help, this could mean a turning, or a returning, to the Bible as our ultimate authority. In our book, A Practical Guide to Culture, Brett Kunkel and I attempted to describe how to approach the Bible this way, as if it is actually true. Not only in the sense that what it contains is true, but that the Bible presents to us the true account of all of reality. It frames for us the truth about God, about the cosmos, about God's image bearers, about Jesus Christ, about His work in the world. Thus, we can and we should read the Bible as it was given to us, as it was written, to avoid imposing mere moralistic and therapeutic applications, whether they're sourced in critical theory or cultural power or legalism or something else. The Bible is God's revealed word to us, not words that we can make say whatever we want. Jewish theologian Abraham Joshua Heschel put it well when he said that the great challenge to those of us who wish to take the Bible seriously is to let it teach us its own essential categories, and then for us to think with those categories, not just about them. For the Colson Center, I'm John Stone Street with Breakpoint.
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11: With SRN News, I'm Jason Walker. A number of dignitaries paying tribute to South Carolina Senator Lindsey Graham Tuesday in Washington. One of them, Vice President J.D. Vance.
12: He was the kind of guy who would walk into the Senate. And when he walked into the Senate, this was a guy who couldn't have stood more than 5'6" or 5'7", but he'd swashbuckle in with his jacket open like he was 6'5". He had an attitude to him, and it's one of the reasons why Lindsey Graham was Lindsey Graham.
11: Mourners including President Trump, Ukrainian President Volodymyr Zelensky, and Israeli Prime Minister Benjamin Netanyahu. Graham, who was 71, will be buried Wednesday in South Carolina. Well, speaking of Benjamin Netanyahu, he says his meeting with President Trump at the White House was, quote, excellent. That meeting Tuesday lasted nearly 90 minutes, and the White House says it was very positive. President Trump also held talks during the day Tuesday with Ukrainian Zelensky. They met to discuss Ukraine producing its own weapons in its ongoing war with Russia. In the meantime, that war rages on. Charles de la Desma.
13: Six people, including three children, were injured as a result of a Russian strike on Sumy, regional authorities say. The State Emergency Service of Ukraine adds Russia hit residential areas on the outskirts of the city with guided bombs and drones. Private houses and agricultural enterprises were damaged and destroyed in the strike. Ukraine's Air Force reports Russia fired 131 long-range strike drones at Ukraine overnight, 107 intercepted and jammed, while 16 more inflicted damages at nine locations. I'm Charles de la Desma.
11: And this is SRN News.
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14: There is an enemy we encounter we cannot see. We have a very real enemy. We encounter him regularly, or one of his emissaries. And let me add, he is real. He has a strategy aiming to play tricks on your mind and conquer you and bring you down.
15: Hey, Have you ever looked back on a painful season of your life and realized that God was doing something you knew absolutely nothing about? That behind the scenes, in ways completely invisible to you, He was permitting things to unfold you could never have anticipated. Today on Insight for Living, Chuck Swindoll continues his series, Job, a Man of Heroic Endurance, and takes us behind the curtain into a scene that Job himself never witnessed, a conversation that changed everything. Teaching from Job chapter 1, Chuck titled his message, Setting the Stage for Disaster.
12: As Job sleeps, another scene opens to us that Job knows nothing about. It happens in our lives as well. When we're not aware of it, God is carrying out a plan that would amaze us and on occasion would shock us. He is permitting things to get underway that we would have never expected. Either that or He is not fully sovereign. This is a very important part of understanding Job. If it teaches nothing else, it teaches the absolute sovereignty of God, which is full of mystery. Without Job's knowing it, something is happening in the heavenlies, and we are transported from earth to the third heaven. It is in the laser-like light of the third heaven we come in verse 6. And God is sitting in His throne room, if you will, to use our terms. And He looks about and He sees the sons of God that have come to present themselves before the Lord. That makes sense. They're accountable to Him. They do His bidding. They carry out His will. They accomplish His purposes. But there is an intruder. There is one who is not among the elect angels. He is identified in the Hebrew text. Get this. The Satan. What does it mean? Sometime in noun form, it is rendered simply the adversary or the accuser. He accuses God's people day and night. And here the accuser appears among the other angels. Beginning at verse 7 down through verse 12, we have a dialogue that is a most interesting dialogue. You won't find it anywhere else in the Bible. Only here. Here and in chapter 2. The Lord said, verse 7, Satan answered, verse 7. The Lord said, verse 8, the Satan answered, verse 9. And verse 12, the Lord said, and the Satan departed. So it's a dialogue back and forth. The Lord God sees the intruder and speaks to him. From where do you come? He says, I've been roaming about on the earth. I love the statement the Lord asks. Have you considered my servant Job? Oh, I failed to read the most important part of his resume. Chapter 1, verse 3, last sentence. That man was the greatest of all the men of the East. No exaggeration. But you know the wonderful thing about Job is that he was a servant. In fact, he adds, there is no one like him on the earth. A blameless and upright man, fearing God and turning away from evil. With the word evil, the original axis of evil responds, interestingly, does Job fear God for nothing? I mean, look, talk about kid glove treatment, penthouse perks. Look at what he has. Watch closely. Have you not made a hedge about him and his house and all that he has? Look at the categories. You have protected him in his body. You have protected him in his family. And you have protected his possessions, all that he owns, on every side. I mean, the divine wall around this man's life is enviable.
16: You have not only protected him, you have blessed the work of his hands, and his possessions have increased in the land. The accuser points out divine favoritism, the audacity of that. You have built a hedge around him. You have blessed him like no other. Who wouldn't worship you? His great hope is to level Job. You bring him down to the dirt like the rest of those humans have to live, and you'll see what he's made of. Look at how he puts it. You put forth your hand, verse 11, and touch all. I have marked that word in my Bible. Touch all that he has, and he will curse you to your face. Now, it's a clever plan. First of all, Job does not deserve that kind of treatment. Job has walked with God, certainly in his adult years. Job is now the best of the best. He is the greatest in the land of the East, and he is a servant of God. But Satan's response is, you want to know what he's really made of? Remove all the protection. Strip away all the veneer of comfort, and you'll see, deep inside, he'll turn on you. He will curse you to your face. Satan's prediction. Instead of treating him like an overindulged child, why don't you treat him like anybody else on earth? Let him feel the pain of a disease. Let him know what it's like to suffer the sorrow of death of a child. Let him go through the loss of some of those possessions. You'll see what Job made up. His point is that he's worshiping God because of what he gets out of it, not because the Lord is first in his life. Verse 12 is an amazing statement. The Lord said to Satan, behold, all that he has is in your power. Now, that's a, go any further. It's a frightening, frightening thought. Look at the permission slip he passes Satan. All that he has is yours to deal with. He puts a caveat there. Only do not put forth your hand on him. Don't you touch his life. Don't you touch his body. Don't you touch his soul. Don't you touch his mind. You touch his possessions. You touch his family. Leave him alone. So Satan departed from the presence of the Lord. Now, I know some of you are still hung up on how in the world did the intruder get in. Right? I don't know. Now let's go on. There are a lot of these things I don't know. I just know what's written and I accept it. There was a time in my life I had answers for questions nobody was asking. And I philosophically meandered all around Robin Hood's barn coming up with answers that I thought were so profound, but they had no biblical basis. We're never told why. Oh, you have a lot of commentators giving you their opinions, but they're worth nothing more than your opinion or mine. So why waste our time with opinions? The fact is, Satan is allowed in, and Satan is allowed this moment of bargaining, and God, for some profound, unrevealed reason, says, I'll take you up on that. Does he still do that? I don't know. I don't know. I know he did it here, and I know when the light flashed green, that's all Satan wanted. Let me at him. We're talking the original ground zero in a matter of hours. He is reduced to a twisted mass of humanity. But let's leave for this period and let's apply what we've heard, okay? I find four principles that emerge from these first 12 verses that help me today. At least I can say these four things from the text, and they seem worth mentioning and worth remembering. You may wish to write them down. Who knows? Someday you may need them. just as I'm sure at this time Job needed someone to help him remember them when this happened. Number one, there is an enemy we encounter we cannot see. I don't mean to frighten you with this, but I need to, I do mean to educate you. There is an enemy we encounter we cannot see. Get past your empiricism. You were trained in college. You were trained to think deeper and not to buy into all of this superstitious stuff. If you can't prove it in a test tube, it isn't there. If you can't see it, it isn't real. Nonsense is my answer to that. Some of the most real things in life you and I will never see. We have a very real enemy, and we encounter him regularly, or one of his emissaries. And let me add, he is real. He is real. He has a strategy aiming to play tricks on your mind and conquer you and bring you down. His hope ultimately is to ruin your testimony and to destroy your life. In the process, if it takes ruining your family relationships, he'll go there. If it takes tempting you to take cut corners in your business where you would not have done so in earlier day, he'll go there. Whatever it takes, we encounter an enemy, and because we cannot see him does not mean he is not just as real. Second principle. There are trials we endure we do not deserve, but they are permitted. There are trials we endure we do not deserve. My imaginary lady in my early example did not deserve to have a husband that walked out on her. She did not deserve to work for a company that turned against the principles that she thought they believed in. She did not deserve that kind of a physical report. She did not. She was a hard-working single mother trying to raise three kids under the age of 15, but it was all permitted. That's imaginary. Yours isn't. Do not try to unscrew God's inscrutability. Do not try to grasp his profound plan. Do not try. That's a waste. That's a waste. And because you will not be able to do that, you will become increasingly more confused, ultimately resentful, finally bitter, and then Satan will have won the day. Accept it. Accept the trial as permitted by God. Nothing touches my life that has not first passed through the hands of God. Nothing. Nothing. That's either true or he is partially sovereign. Which is a little like saying, I am almost a husband. He is fully sovereign, and he permits trials that we do not deserve. Number three, there is a plan we explore we will not understand, but it is best. There is a plan we explore, but we will not understand, but it is best. It works together for good. It isn't altogether good. It works together for good. The disease Job went through wasn't good. It worked together for good. The loss of his family wasn't good. It worked together for good. We see in the pinpoint of time, God's view is panoramic. Tozer put it this way. We think of ourselves as inhabiting some parenthetic interval between the God who was and the God who will be. And in this ever-present now, we are lost in that ancient and cosmic loneliness. God's cosmic plan is at work now, and he doesn't feel the need to explain it all to us. If he tried, our answer would be like the student looking at his calculus teacher. What? You wouldn't get it, nor would I. And yes, I'm going to add this. Sometime it's the permission of demonic attack. And I don't know why. It's the whole battle with good and evil, and it is here, and it is, you will live with it. And my answer to you is to come to terms with it. Acknowledge it. Seek the power you have in the Lord Jesus. Don't try to understand it. Don't try to understand it. Let me say another word about the enemy. Can I do that?
17: Years ago, in fact, for 49 years, Dr. William Henry Green was professor of biblical and oriental literature at Princeton Theological Seminary, 1851 to 1900 when he died. Wrote a fine book called Conflict and Triumph. By the way, that was the era in which the American Presbyterian Church was having its fight over the inerrancy of Scripture. A.A. Hodge, B.B. Warfield, Gresham Machen, those names you're familiar with or should be. Along with them, this man Green, Dr. William Henry Green, stood with them for the inerrancy of Scripture. Listen to what he says about the enemy. Referring to Satan, he is not a mere spy traversing the earth, intent upon ferreting out all he can discover. He is the old spirit of malice and wickedness, aiming to pervert men from the right ways of the Lord and to destroy all goodness as far as it is in his power. There is a profound meaning in his appearing here among the sons of God before the Lord. Don't miss this. It is designed to express his subordination and subjection to divine control. He cannot act at his own discretion. He is not at liberty to pursue his mischievous designs to whatever extent he may choose. There is a superior restraint to which he is obliged to bow, a superior will that sets limits to his rage and allows him even within these limits to act out his evil nature only for the sake of some divine end, which he is made to be instrumental in achieving. He concludes, Satan is the enemy of goodness and the enemy of humanity. With the powers of an archangel and with the malice and subtlety of a fiend, he is intent on our destruction and hesitates at nothing by which it can be accomplished. He pursues his mischievous designs with sleepless vigilance. Invisible to human eyes, he has all the advantage of secrecy and taking his victims at unawares. He never sleeps. He never rests. He never takes it easy. You're never out of the crosshairs of his scope. He knows you better than you will ever know yourself. He is permitted to do that. The fourth principle. There are consequences we experience we could not anticipate. There are consequences we experience we could not anticipate, but they are necessary. I know. Some of you are thinking, don't quit. Well, not all of you, but some of you are thinking, don't quit here. We have to. It's enough to digest for now. I don't know where you find yourself, but I would be willing to wager that three-fourths of you are going through something that is unfair. Knowing humanity as I do, I would wager most of you, most of us, are going through something that we don't deserve. By that I mean generally. If we got what we deserve, we'd all be pretty hot right now. But you know what I mean. You didn't ask for that. You didn't anticipate that. You didn't think it would come. You've done your best to do. You've kept your part. You've maintained your bargain of it. You've stayed by it. And look at what's happened. And I just want to say to you, you have moved onto Job's turf. And if nothing else, it has prepared you to pay close attention to the teaching of this book. It has something for us all. The whole story doesn't end with Satan departing from the presence of the Lord. There's a whole lot more here. Let's bow our heads, please. I have found in my years in ministry that when you mention the enemy as much as I have, two things happen. First of all, people get very quiet, and I think we should, because it's sobering. And second, he is exposed, so he kicks his work up a notch. I would not be surprised that he didn't turn on some of us in a more direct way, direct demonic attacks against us in some manner that would be a little out of the ordinary for our experience. Remember that last point, you can't anticipate what's going to happen. The good news is for you who know the Lord Jesus is you have a power in Christ, the Lord, that no one else on this earth has. They are at the mercy of the enemy. You are not. Greater is he who is in you, that's Christ, than he who is in the world, that's Satan. In the name of the Lord Jesus Christ, you are able to restrain and withstand the attacks. I urge you to walk very sensitively with Christ this week, very sensitively. If you do not know the Lord Christ, I invite you to him today. He hangs ready for you. May seem a strange way to put it, but you see, it was the cross that opened the door between you and God, and it's on the cross that he hung, and there he died, that you might know what life is all about. Forgiveness, relief, power, strength to go on, hope when you seem, when the path before you seems hopeless. And I point you to him today. Come by faith. Use your own words in a prayer. Lord, I'm a sinner. I can't make it on my own. I come to Christ who paid the penalty for my sins in full. Whatever you have for me, give me the strength through Christ to face it. Would love to talk with you and help you get started in this new life. Our Father, we realize in setting the stage for disaster that we have really spoken of a number of different people situations. Without knowing it, there's a plan underway that will reduce us and break us and humble us, and who knows why. Your plan ultimately is to prepare us to be like unto your Son, Christ. But it will hit us full force, and we will need your strength to go through this road less traveled. Help us to understand that a life that is difficult or a life that is unfair is still orchestrated by a God who loves us and has our best at heart. Some of it to discipline us, some of it to reshape us. All of it for his glory, for your good. Prepare us now, our Father, for what is before us this week, and find us open and willing, humble and trusting. For I ask it in the name of the Savior, Jesus Christ. And everyone said, Amen.
15: Difficult or unfair. Either way, it's still orchestrated by a God who loves you and has your best at heart. That's not a sentimental statement. That's the truth that arises from this timeless story in the Old Testament book of Job. And it's a truth that has sustained broken people for thousands of years. If today's message has touched something tender in your heart, we invite you to reach out to us here at Insight for Living. 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First, Chuck wrote a full-length biography on the life of Job. 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
22: I remember praying, Lord, if you have any mercy, take me home. I don't want to live anymore. But when you've had your life collapse and Christ has met you in that place, certain things just don't matter so much anymore.
23: Well, that's Sheila Walsh sharing a very powerful way to understand heaven and how that understanding can impact our lives right here on earth. I'm John Fuller, and welcome to Focus on the Family with Jim Daly.
19: Sheila Walsh is such a brilliant storyteller. I mean, it's powerful when you listen to her. I think it's partly her great Scottish accent. But her stories are meaningful. I mean, they're deep and they grab you. We had to cut yesterday's conversation short, but it was so good that we wanted to bring you the rest of the conversation today and tomorrow. If you missed the show last time, we covered some of Sheila's remarkable life story. She lost her father at just 5 years old, which led to a series of questions about God and eventually left her in a psychiatric hospital at 32 years old. Sheila's testimony is powerful. So if you missed yesterday's conversation, contact us to get an audio copy, or you can find the entire episode on the Focus on the Family broadcast app. Today, we're going to cover some of the difficult questions that we wrestle with as Christians. And I believe the Bible provides robust answers, like why do bad things happen? Or where is God in my disappointment?
23: Yeah, and Sheila has wrestled with those questions, and her life experience points to Jesus and the hope we have in Him for eternity.
19: Yeah, it's so good. She's taken a deep dive into what the Bible says about heaven. I think you're really going to enjoy today's conversation. It's the hope portion of these 3 days. But if you're in that spot, and you're wondering, does God really see me? Does God really want a relationship with me? Does he care? We have resources for you here at Focus on the Family to address those questions.
23: Right. And one of the things that we have is immediately accessible through our website. It's a terrific resource called Coming Home, which gives a great overview of what it means to follow Jesus and to experience life in him.

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2: And it talks about the kingdom of heaven. And when I think about the fact that the kingdom of heaven lives in us, one of my friends, you probably know him too, Sammy Rodriguez, pastor, wonderful guy. He said to me the other day, when we walk into a room as a believer, the atmosphere should shift because of who lives in us. And I love that.
3: Yeah.
2: So I feel like, so one of my daily prayers now, I never start a day without this. I say, Lord, give me eyes today to see what I'm going to miss. And give me ears to hear behind what somebody's saying to what's actually going on. I remember a woman waiting to talk to me after a conference, and she said, I'm so mad with you. And I said, talk to me about that. And she said, you said something on the platform that cannot be true. And I said, what's that? She said, you said that God is all powerful and that God is love. And I said, yeah, I believe both of those. And she said, then explain to me why I've buried two sons. Either he's all powerful, I've buried two sons, so he's not loving, or he's loving, but he couldn't stop my two boys dying. And I think that's one of the greatest questions that we wrestle with in life. Why does God allow these things to happen? And I would love to think that I suddenly came up with a wonderful answer. I don't, but the only thing that I know is we're not promised a life that's free of trouble. In fact, the opposite, but we're always promised the presence of Christ. So that's why I pray for eyes. You know, walking through the airport yesterday, I'm looking at people and I ask the Holy Spirit, because I don't want to be a pest. There's nothing worse than being an evangelical pest. But I look for people and I say, Lord, is there anyone I should pray for? And you wouldn't believe how often. My Uber driver, driving to the airport, the Lord laid on my heart, you need to pray for this man. And I don't even know if he speaks English. But I say, but I've learned to just shut up and listen to the Holy Spirit. So I said to him at the end, would you mind if I prayed for you? And he nodded. And I prayed for him. And he had tears rolling down his face. And I don't need to know what's going on.
3: Yeah.
2: I just need to be obedient to what God's doing.
3: Well, and he knows.
2: Yeah, exactly.
3: So that makes even a greater impact.
2: Yeah.
3: Especially if you say, I feel like the Lord's telling me to pray for you.
2: Yeah.
3: I mean, that would blow somebody away, right? Like, wow, okay. That's beautiful, though. Again, you weave in here so many great stories of regular day-by-day life into spiritual moments. You got a new car, I think, and my wife, Jean, loved this story, by the way. Tell us how that illustrated this concept of there's a little something wrong with everything in this life. Maybe start there and explain that
2: my
3: phrase.
2: My husband is a perfectionist. He thinks, in fact, my son and I, it's driven us bonkers most of our life because he thinks everything needs to be perfect. And my husband's wonderful, but he just thinks like if he gets a new car, I mean, we park like three zip codes over so nobody parks
3: at
2: near
3: the shopping,
2: him. At the shopping, yes.
4: He's going to scratch my car.
2: Exactly. And so it was my turn to get a new car. And so, I mean, it's nice. It's a lovely car. So I park it out front of the house and I say to Barry, come on, I want to show you something. Because this is why I believe there's a little something wrong with everything. And he stands there and he's admiring it. And I pick up a little pebble and I ding the door. And he just about collapses. I mean, and I'm like, you know what, Barry? This is life. It looks lovely, but something is going to happen along the line. So let's just accept that we get to live with life not being, with there being a little something wrong with everything.
3: I got to be honest. I'm leaning with Barry on this
2: one. Of course like, you are.
3: What are you doing?
2: Of course you are.
3: We spent money on this, but I like the point that everything's a little broken.
2: Otherwise, we get annoyed with other people. You know, if people don't quite live up to our expectations or their, you know, even like particularly around the holiday seasons, around Thanksgiving or Christmas, when we've got people coming over, our relatives, and now Aunt Martha is a vegan and won't eat the turkey, and, you know, and you just get so annoyed with people. But I think there's something about having had your life collapse. I mean, really come to place. I remember praying, Lord, if you've any mercy, take me home. I don't want to live anymore.
3: Yeah.
2: But when you've had your life collapse and Christ has met you in that place, certain things just don't matter so much anymore.
3: But Sheila, I think this is the great human struggle, though.
2: Yeah.
3: People that bad things happen to them, you have two responses. You get wrapped up in that bitterness, that questioning constantly in your head.

0: Why did this happen to me? Why did my two sons die? Why did my mother die? Why? And you stay in that swish of questions that really erode your joy and your emotional ability to manage those things. Or the other path of, Lord, I don't know what's happening. I can't explain it. Nobody can explain it to me. I've tried, but I'm going to trust you. It's kind of where Paul says, be content in all things. Mm-hmm. Really? I much would have preferred he put many things, right? So we had an out. But the Lord's saying, be content in all things. Lord, do you know the situation I'm in? How can you say that to me? And then you have that struggle with the Lord. And then go for it. Ask the Lord to show himself, however that may be. But speak to that basic struggle of what we have there in our human experience this side of heaven.
1: I think we struggle because we try to present a good front to God. We try to do. I remember seeing that with my son. My father-in-law moved in with us when my mother-in-law died, and he lived with us for 2 years, and it was fantastic because he let my son do things I would never let him do. I mean, it was just perfect.
0: Like throw rocks at your car?
1: Oh, no, he was in
0: bigger
1: for that.
0: Rocks.
1: But I remember the night that William died. My son was exactly the same age I was when my father died. He was five, and William had gone upstairs to have a bath, and he didn't come back down. So I went upstairs, knocked on the door, and he didn't answer. So when I opened the door, he was laying on the floor and his head was in a pool of blood. So I didn't know if he'd bumped his head or had a heart attack. But I cover him with a towel and I'm calling 911 and I hear my son coming up the stairs. So I'm trying to call to him and say, Christian, just stay where you are, darling. I'll be down in a minute. But he doesn't. The minute I got off the phone, he's right there at the door. And he said, what's wrong? And I said, Papa's hurt himself, but we're going to get some help. And he said, he asked me the most interesting question. He said, can I help? And I remember how I was kept out of everything. Mm-hmm. We didn't go to the graveside. We didn't go to the funeral. We didn't go to anything because we were children. And I said, yeah, you could help. And I said, sit beside your papa and get a wet rag and put it on his forehead. And you know that silly song that you and he both sing? Sing it to him. But I watched my son after William passed that night. For the first few days, he did what I expected. He cried and he was sad. But then we'd adopted this ginormous cat from the shelter. And Christian loved this hairy beast. But I noticed him pushing her off the sofa. And I thought, interesting. So I said, babe, let's go for a walk. And I said to him, are you angry? And he said, yes, I'm angry. I said, well, talk to me about that. He said, you told me that God answers prayers. And when we were following the ambulance to the hospital, I said, God, please don't take my papa. Mm. And he took him. So A, I don't like him. And B, I'm not talking to him anymore. Mm. And I said, yeah, I totally get that. So I drove him to the sports store and I bought a boxing gloves and a punching bag. And I said, here's the deal, babe. When you're angry, hit that thing till you're exhausted. But then you fall into the arms of a God who's big enough to let you be angry. Mm-hmm. Because I think we think we've got to get it right and say the right things. To the level that we're willing to be honest with God is a level to how much we actually trust him.
0: You know, Sheila, so many mom and dads are hearing that going, why didn't I think of that? When I had that moment. Yeah. How do you bring that presence of everyday things that are going on, and some extraordinary, like that situation with your father dying, but how do you have the presence of mind to say, okay, I need to be able to provide an object lesson here? I mean, what triggers that? What is in you?
1: I think it's because Jesus honestly is my best friend. I know people will say that.
0: Yeah.
1: And I probably said it when I was younger. But I get it now that I have been promised this incredible companionship. So from the minute I wake up, I did it this morning, I'll be like, good morning, Lord. I don't know where we're going today, but I'm coming with you. And just looking for moments. Yeah. Even like when he was in carpool lane, when I was picking him up, I could always tell what kind of day he'd had. He wore it well. And I could tell this one day he was just in a bad place. And so I drove him to the ice cream parlor because I knew he wouldn't talk immediately. And eventually he said, do you want to know what happened to me? And I was like, yes, I do. And he said his best friend had knocked over his desk, Christian desk, and he got into trouble for it. And he said, I told the teacher it wasn't me. I told him that it was Chase. And I got in trouble for tattling. So I said to Chase at lunchtime, you need to tell her that that was you. And he said, I'm not going to tell her. So here's the decision I've made, Mom. Chase is no longer my best friend, and he's off my prayer list.
2: Oh.
1: And so I said, yeah, I get that, dude, totally. So, but that night I told him to go get this huge bag of flour I got from Costco. And I said, let's go for a walk. You and I are going to do an experiment. So we walked and walked. And eventually, it's so heavy, he drops it. And I said, Christian, that's what it looks like when you won't forgive. Your friend's been probably sleeping for 20 minutes. You're the one out here holding the flower. You want life to be fair. Fear does not live here, but Jesus does. And forgiveness is God's gift to us to live in a world that is not fair.
0: So good. He'll carry the flower for us, right?
1: He will carry the flower for us.
0: What a great lesson again. You speak about the bummer lambs. I'm not sure most people understand that. It's just a beautiful illustration again of kind of the things we learn at the bottom, not at the top of life. Explain the bummer lamb.
1: And it really came out of my childhood. My mum was a farm accountant, and so she would do the accounts for the farmers and the shepherds, which meant that I would get early access to the spring lambs being born. And it's the most beautiful sight, but every now and again, a ewe will give birth to a lamb and immediately reject it. The shepherd can try and push the lamb back, but the mother will kick the lamb away. So if the shepherd doesn't intervene, that lamb will die, not of hunger, but of a broken spirit. And they're called bummer lambs. Happens in New Zealand. It happens everywhere. So the shepherd will take that little lamb into his home, feed it with a bottle, keep it warm by the fire. And at some point during every day, he'll hold the lamb close to his heart to let it hear a heartbeat. But this is the part I loved. When the bummer lambs are strong, they're put back with the rest of the flock. And the shepherd will come out in the morning and he'll call, sheep, sheep, sheep. The first ones to run to him are the bummer lambs because they know his voice. He doesn't love them more than the rest of the flock, but they believe it. I will be a bummer lamb until the day I see Jesus face to face. But it's not the bad news anymore. It's the best news. Does Jesus love his bummer lambs more than the rest? Nope. But we just actually dare to believe it.
0: Yeah, that's so good. You know, there's millions of marriages that we help to serve. We try to help them in their struggles, and we hear their stories, and not just that, but parents and, you know, women that have had abortion, and it just goes on. Anything that touches the family side. And man, we want to hear from you, even with what Sheila is sharing. If this is touching your heart, go to the website. We have a spot there, and then John, you can give some other details where people can leave the story of what perhaps even what Focus has helped you through, or what your pain point has been and how God has shown up.
2: Yeah, tell us your story. 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And of course, as Jim was saying, we'd love to hear how God is reaching into your life through this ministry. While you're there at the website, look for a copy of Sheila's terrific book, The Hope of Heaven, How the Promise of Eternity Changes Everything. 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
0: Sheila, John 14, 1 and 2 says, let not your hearts be troubled. Believe in God. Believe also in me. So when you're looking at that, what hope does heaven offer when it comes to our disappointments in this life? There's so many people listening and watching. They're living in that disappointment. And you can fill in the narrative.
1: Yeah.
0: But this life is full of disappointment. Why do those promises of God, why do they give us hope?
1: Because he promised that he was going to prepare a place for us. And that when the time was right, he would come and get us. And even the fact he said, don't let your hearts be troubled, helps us understand. He knows our hearts are going to be troubled. You know, that we're going to have things that don't make sense. We're going to have disappointments. And the thing that I love about Christ's life, though, I think back to that night, his final night with his closest friends. And when they all walked down into the Garden of Gethsemane, and Christ asks his closest buddies to come further with him, but they're exhausted and they fall asleep. And I love that Luke, being the only one of the four gospel writers who's a doctor, who actually gives us this detail that Christ sweat blood, which is a condition called hematohidrosis, and it still happens today. But where it usually shows up is when people are being walked to their execution. It's where you're under the most extreme stress.
0: Death is imminent.
1: Death is imminent. But here's what I love. Jesus processed his pain in the presence of his Father. He didn't sit down and say, well, you know, this has always been the plan. Let's go. I'm ready. He was in agony of soul and spirit. Mm-hmm. And he poured that out. But I think when you tell God the truth, you make space for grace. When you hold on to all those feelings of being disappointed or being angry with God, but feeling, well, I can't tell him that. It's almost like you close the door.
0: Yeah.
1: But when in his presence, when you tell him the whole truth, I believe you make space for grace.
0: You know, Sheila, even that description is such a good reminder for us as believers who we get our sight down, kind of into this world rather than up into heaven, to be able to have that presence to say, Lord, okay, if you're going to take me in this path, I'm going to grab as many people on the way as possible. That is such a heaven forward-looking viewpoint. You know, again, back, not to toggle so boldly, but back to a more serious subject. You've been really open about depression, anxiety that you've experienced. And now, you know, I think the CDC, some of the latest information and research from the CDC, Center for Disease Control, I think one bit of research I saw, 50% of 15 to 25-year-olds, 50% are struggling with anxiety and depression. Kind of that post-COVID impact, but I'm sure the relentless bad news of everything. Everything's bad news, everything. And you can get it on your phone. You can get it certainly on your television. It just pounds us every day, 24/7. How does Scripture lift, or how should it lift us up above that fray? And what helped you specifically to say, okay, I'm not going to listen to those voices. I'm going to read the Word.
1: Yeah, well, a couple of things. One, I still take medication to this day. I take my little pill every morning with a prayer of thanksgiving that God has provided help for those of us who need that in this world.
0: Can I interject and just have you speak to the person who says, if the Lord loves me, I wouldn't need that medication?
1: But if you fell down and broke your leg, if the Lord loved you, would you break your leg? I mean, we don't say to, I wouldn't say to you, Jim, well, you've got glasses on, where's your faith? You know, you need to correct your vision.
0: Right, and I'm a full supporter of that. That's why I wanted you to say it, because so often we don't see it that way, you know, and brain chemistry plays a role in how we're feeling and how we express ourselves. So work with the Lord in the great science that He provided.
1: Yeah.
0: I mean, it's only through Him we have those revelations, in my opinion.
1: And honestly, initially when I was in the psych hospital and my psychiatrist first wanted me to be on medication, I was like, no, no, no. I don't want to walk around grinning, talking to some imaginary dog and drooling on myself. He said, no, those are street drugs. We don't do those in here. But I came to understand that, you know, when your serotonin level is so low, that it restores you to a place where you can be who God has called you to be.
0: Yeah.
1: But when I read the Psalms, I have these volumes of this wonderful old British theologian who will tell you what was happening in David's life when he wrote that Psalm. And so Psalm 34 is one of my favorites. I mean, we love it because it's the psalm that says the Lord is close to the brokenhearted and saves those who are crushed in spirit. But it begins with, those who look to Him for help will be radiant with joy. No shadow of shame will touch their faces. And at that point, David is on the run from Saul. He's lied to a priest, and it's going to cost that priest and 80 other priests and their families their lives. He's gone into another kingdom where Goliath was from. And he's lied, he's pretended, he's insane. The king kicks him out, and he's in a cave. And that's when he writes Psalm 34, because it starts with this terrible place he's in. But then he shifts and he says, but those who look to the Lord for help will be radiant with joy. No shadow of shame will touch their faces. Shame does not belong to us. Christ took shame on Himself so that we can live without that.
0: Yeah, but again, such a battle of voices from within, right? You have to, outside of that, I mean, reading the Word, what were some of the spiritual disciplines that really helped you cope as well with those voices?
1: Well, you know, it's interesting. When you're in a psych hospital, they take away everything you could potentially hurt yourself with. You know, like they took away my hair dryer, my makeup, anything. It all goes into the sharps box. But they left me with the one thing I could heal myself with. They left me with the Word of God. They didn't take that away. And I remember that very first night when I was so afraid. I mean, I felt I'd made a mistake going there, that, you know, would I ever get out of this place? My dad died in a psych hospital. Will I make it out of here? And in the night, you know what it's like in the middle of the night when you're having, when all those thoughts come, and it can be the hardest time to get through. So what I did was I would literally drag myself out of the bed and plant my feet on the floor. And I did not feel this, but I would repeat from Psalm 27, I believe I will live to see the goodness of the Lord in the land of the living. I've learned the only way I can counter the enemy's lies is with the truth of the Word of God. And I start where I am. Did I believe it that night? No, I did not believe it. But I still believe that the Word of God is true.
0: Yeah.
1: And so the nurse actually came in to check on me, because apparently I was saying it quite loudly. She wanted to make sure I wasn't actually thinking I was talking to somebody who was in the room. And I was like, nope, don't worry, talking to the Lord.
0: Yeah, I mean, it's so amazing. It's one of the things that breaks my heart with a lot of seminary students that have gone to Ivy League, you know, schools of theology. I've got a few in mind. They lose their faith there.
1: Isn't it sad?
0: And I, you know, I've talked to a couple of them, and, you know, they'll say, well, I just read so much, I didn't believe the fables anymore. And that's such a dangerous place to be. The Word of God being true and believing it is the rock that we can rest on in this life.
1: It's interesting, though. One of the things I find really encouraging at the moment, one of my friends who works with Amazon is talking about the fact of the number of young men who are ordering Bibles at the moment.
0: That's encouraging.
1: And that just blows me away. And one of my friends, I'm sure you know her too, Jenny Allen, you know, they've been doing these crusades in all the different college campuses. And there's no bells and whistles, all the stuff that we thought, oh, we'll make it look really professional, like Vegas, and people will love Jesus. Yeah. Well, probably not. We actually just need the Holy Spirit for that. So they'll just have these incredible, they'll preach the gospel and then invite people to come forward. Thousands of young people are getting saved and getting baptized.
0: Yeah.
1: And they don't want all the bells and whistles. They just want Jesus.
0: Well, didn't I tell you she is awesome? Sheila Walsh is such a remarkable storyteller. And unfortunately, we had to cut today's conversation short because we're going to come back again tomorrow and continue the discussion with Sheila because she has more great insights about heaven that we want to make sure we share with you. What Sheila said at the end there is so true. All you need is Jesus. To make him the Lord of your life, and I'll tell you what, it's the best decision you'll ever make. If you're in a spot where you'd like to learn more about what it means to become a part of God's family, get in touch with us. We have Caring Christian Counselors and other resources that will help provide you the information you need to say yes to Jesus.
2: And certainly one of the resources we would point you to is a little booklet called Coming Home. 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What a terrific testimony that is.
0: Oh, it is, and thank you, Tammy, for sharing that with us. 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
2: 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I'm John Fuller, inviting you back next time as we continue the conversation with Sheila Walsh and once again help you and your family thrive in Christ.

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3: With SRN News, I'm Jason Walker. America paying tribute to South Carolina Senator Lindsey Graham Tuesday at Washington's National Cathedral. President Trump says he's lost a great friend.
4: The son of South Carolina became one of the most important men in the most important country on earth. In a city where politicians often become jaded and cynical, Lindsey Graham never lost the old-fashioned American idealism that brought him to the highest levels of government and life. He took his duty seriously without taking himself too seriously. He was unwavering in his principles, but always willing to listen. He always wanted to listen. And one thing about Lindsey that we all know, he never quit.
3: Senator Graham will be buried in South Carolina. Shooting investigation at a Seattle food festival last weekend continues. Here's correspondent Ed Donahue with the latest.
5: Police in Seattle are releasing details of the weapon they say was used by a teenager accused of killing three people at a local food festival. Police Chief Sean Barnes says the 15-year-old had a ghost gun
6: with an extended magazine that had a 33-round capacity. And when it was recovered, there were 19 rounds in the magazine.
5: Ghost guns are untraceable. They do not have serial numbers and are often bought without a background check. Two other weapons were recovered. There were at least three suspects involved in the shootout at the crowded Bite of Seattle near the Space Needle. One of them was among those killed. Audio from ComoNews.com. I'm Ed Donahue.
3: A twister that touched down in northeast Wisconsin Monday remained on the ground for at least 20 minutes as it cut a 12-mile path of destruction. National Weather Service says the twister was nearly 1 mile across. No reports of any fatalities. SRN News.
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9: 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Pastor Greg Laurie says the Bible belongs in our lap, or better yet, in our heart.
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0: According to one survey, only 5% of people read owner's manuals. Maybe that's why one lady called KitchenAid to ask which was the best spin cycle in her clothes washer for drying her lettuce. And then wanted to know why her clothes were turning green. Well, we have an owner's manual for life, the Bible. But so many leave it on the shelf. Today on A New Beginning, Pastor Greg Laurie helps us recognize the Bible for what it is. It's a book that gives the prescription for life.
1: This is my last message in our series that we're simply calling Refresh. And I want to talk to you about the refreshing power of the Word of God. Because the reality is, as believers, we all have those moments when we stumble, when we trip up, when we make that wrong decision, we think that wrong thought, and we need to repent. We need to reboot. We need to be revived and refreshed. And that's what we're going to be focusing on together. Listen, a growing believer will delight in and love the Word of God. You'll love it. It's not like you'll dread reading it. You look forward to reading it. Psalm 1, describing the happy man, says, "Happy is the man that doesn't walk in the counsel of the ungodly, or stand in the way of sinners, or sit in the seat of the scornful, but his delight is in the word of the Lord, and in it does he meditate day and night." So this is something we need to understand. You have to open up this book. Heard about a woman that wasn't feeling well, so her husband took her to see her doctor, and she went into his office. A little time passed, and the doctor comes rushing out, and he says, "Is there anybody here that has a screwdriver?" Someone happened to have one. They gave it to the doctor. He goes back in the office where this man's wife is. Another moment passes. The doctor comes out again and says, "Does anyone have a pair of pliers?" Someone gives the doctor a pair of pliers. He goes back in the office. He returns again. "Does anyone here have a hammer?" So the husband grows alarmed, and he goes into the doctor's office and says, "Doctor, what are you doing with my wife?" The doctor says, "I haven't even gotten to your wife yet. I'm just trying to get my medical bag open." See, that's how a lot of us are. We're wondering, why is life going so poorly? Why am I making so many bad decisions? Open up the book. The doctor needed to open his medical bag. You need to open up the Word of God. One of the ways a doctor, speaking of doctors, knows that a person is healthy is if they have an appetite. He'll ask you, "How's your appetite?" A healthy appetite is an indication of good health. A loss of appetite is an indication of something possibly wrong. Healthy Christians are hungry Christians, and they're hungry for the Word of God. 1 Peter 2:2 says, "Like newborn babies, crave spiritual milk that you may grow up spiritually." Because you know the feeling that you have when you haven't eaten? I mean, look, you can set a clock by my stomach. I get up in the morning, I'm hungry. I'm hungry for lunch at 11 o'clock. I'm ready to eat. I'm hungry for dinner at 5 o'clock. And when I don't eat, I get a little bit cranky. I think the phrase is hangry, right? You're angry, but it's really, you're just hungry. You just need to eat something. And in the same way, you might find yourself kind of irritable and uptight and anxious and maybe angry, and you wonder, what's wrong? Have you read Scripture? Did you open the day with the Word of God? Jeremiah 15:16 says, "When your words came, I ate them. They were my joy and my heart's delight, for I bear your name, O Lord God Almighty." Now, I want to tell you 9 things about the Bible you need to know. 9 things about the Bible. And I'm going to go now to Psalm 19 to bring them to your attention. Read along with me if you can. I'm reading from the King James Version. Psalm 19, verse 7. "The law of the Lord." Now again, let me remind you, this could just as easily be translated "the word of the Lord" or simply "the Bible." So I'll say "the word of the Lord." "The word of the Lord is perfect, converting the soul. The testimony of the Lord is sure, making wise the simple. The statutes of the Lord are right, rejoicing the heart. The commandment of the Lord is pure, enlightening the eyes. The fear of the Lord is clean, enduring forever. The judgments of the Lord are true and righteous altogether. More to be desired are they than gold, yea, than much fine gold, and they're sweeter than the honey and the honeycomb. Moreover, by them is your servant warned, and in keeping of them there is great reward. Beautiful. Now let's start identifying the 9 things we need to know about the Bible. If you're taking notes, point number 1, the Word of God is perfect. The Word of God is perfect. The phrase, the law of the Lord, or the Word of the Lord, is simply saying it is perfect. There's no flaws in it. Everything you need to know about God is found in the Bible. Everything you need to know about life is found in the Bible, and it never goes out of date. So many things go out of date. Have you ever noticed how strange most people's photos are in the yearbook? It seems like we all collectively decide, let's take a really bad picture for our yearbook and have the weirdest hairstyle of all time. So these things come and go. Hairstyles come and go. But the Word of God is always current and it's always relevant. I love what Lamentations 3:23 says. It says, His mercies are new every morning. Can't you think of a time when you've read a scripture you've read before, but suddenly that passage that you're familiar with jumps off the page because it's completely relevant to what you're facing in the moment. You can trust the Word of God. Here's another point. The Word of God transforms us. The Word of God transforms us. Psalm 19, verse 7. The law of the Lord is perfect, converting the soul. The testimony of the Lord is sure, making wise the simple. See, when I read God's Word, it transforms the way I think. It transforms me in the way that I live. It changes me. But here's the thing we must remember. It's not enough to just read the Bible. I must do what the Bible says. James 1:22 says, remember, it's a message to obey, not just to listen to. If you don't obey, you're only fooling yourself. You're like a person who sees their face in a mirror and does nothing to improve their appearance. You see yourself walk away and you forget what you even look like. But if you keep looking steadfastly into God's perfect law, or into His Word, the law that sets you free, and do what it says, and don't forget what you heard, then God will bless you for doing it. It's amazing. You know, when you go and look in a mirror, it shows you something. Sometimes you see something that others were seeing, but you were not aware of. Like there's a string of cheese hanging from your lip from the omelet you had that morning. No wonder everyone was kind of smiling at you and looking away. Oh, they must think I look good. Did they know you have cheese hanging from your face? And the mirror showed you that. So you see something in the mirror, make the necessary correction. So I opened the Word of God. Oh, yes, I read the Bible today. Great. Did you do what the Bible said? The Bible says, don't just be hearers of the Word, but be doers of the Word. Listen, the Bible is God's Word to us, and it should be treasured. Psalm 119:11, the psalmist says, your word have I treasured in my heart that I might not sin against you. What does that mean? To treasure in your heart means to hide or store something. So obviously this verse and others are advocating and encouraging Bible memorization. Do you have any Bible verses memorized? If not, why not? You say, oh, Greg, I just can't memorize scripture. Oh, yes, you can. You have lines from movies that you quote all the time. You have lyrics from songs you've memorized. You have so much information and data in your brain that you've committed to memory. Certainly, you can make some room for the Word of God, because none of those things are going to help you in a time of trouble. Lyrics of songs or lines from movies are not going to sustain you when you're facing adversity in life, but the Word of God will, so commit it to memory.
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1: 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And I've been to Israel many times, and I've led a lot of tours, and I have to say that's absolutely true. 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It's not just a travel experience. 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It's a vacation with a purpose. 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
3: 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Well, we're in Psalm 19 today as Pastor Greg presents his final message of the Refresh series. It's a study called The Refreshing Power of the Word of God.
1: Here's another point, verse 7. The Word of God gives us incredible wisdom. The Word of God gives us incredible wisdom. The testimony of the Lord is sure, making wise the simple. This word that is translated simple comes from a root word that speaks of an open door. It's describing a person who has a mind like an open door. Everything comes in and everything goes out. This person doesn't know what to take in. They don't know what to keep out. And so they're naive. They're open to everything and closed to nothing. Now, these are the kind of people that read weird conspiracy theories online, and they attach as much credibility to the weird conspiracy theory as they attach to Scripture. The Bible says they need to immerse themselves with Scripture. So a simple-minded person will become a biblically grounded person and develop a biblical worldview. This comes from the study of the Word of God. I'm almost done. Point number 8, the Word of God is right. The Word of God is right. Psalm 19, verse 8, the statutes of the Lord are right, rejoicing the heart. In Hebrew, this means the Bible has set out for us the right path for us to follow. You don't have to lose your bearings in the fog of human opinion. As you read Scripture, you know it's reliable. So as you read the Bible, it's good to ask yourself a few questions. You read a verse, you can ask yourself the question, is there any sin mentioned here that I should avoid? Is there any promise stated here that I ought to claim? Is there any victory for me to gain? Is there any blessing mentioned here that I could enjoy? And now, number 9, my last point. Keeping the Word of God makes you happy. Keeping the Word of God makes you happy. Psalm 19, verse 8, the statutes of the Lord are right, rejoicing the heart. Jesus said in Luke 11, 28, happy are those that hear the Word of God and keep it. You want to be a happy person? Be a person who studies the Bible. You want to be a happy person? Be a person that memorizes the Bible. You want to be a happy person? Be a person who obeys the Bible. Listen, you can have a happy life without sin. You can have a happy life without drugs or alcohol. You can have a happy life without sex outside of marriage. God is not out to ruin your life. He wants you to be fulfilled. The happiness he gives doesn't stop when the party is over. It's a whole different approach to life. It's a change of everything. I mentioned earlier that the Bible promises that if I believe in Jesus, I'll become a different person on the inside, because old things are passed away and everything becomes fresh and new. The Bible promises that God will lift that weight off of my shoulders of sin. The Bible tells me what the meaning of life is. You say, well, Greg, what is the meaning of life? The meaning of life is to know the God who created you. The Bible says God has set eternity in our hearts. What that means is deep down inside, we know there's something more. Deep down inside, we know we're made for something more. And what we're really longing for is not some new possession. It's not some new experience. Even a relationship can't fill this void. What we're longing for deep down inside is a relationship with God himself. Revelation 4:11 says, God created all things for his own pleasure. You know, some people spend their whole life chasing happiness. They spend their whole life trying to find the ultimate pleasure, the ultimate experience. No, you were created to give God pleasure. When you give God pleasure, which means you come into a relationship with him and a friendship with him, and you begin to communicate with him and hear from him, you will find the pleasure you've been looking for, not from seeking it, but from seeking God himself. The purpose and meaning of life is to know God and discover his plan for you. And the Bible also tells me how to get to heaven. Is there any more important question than that? How do I get to heaven? I was talking with someone the other day, and I asked them if they believed they would go to heaven. And their answer was, well, yes, I'm a good person. I had to break the bad news to them that they're maybe a good person, relatively speaking, but they're not good enough to get to heaven. Because the Bible also tells me I'm separated from God by my sin. I've crossed the line. I've broken his commandments. I've fallen short of his standards. But then scripture reminds me that while I was yet a sinner, Christ died for me on the cross. And then he rose again from the dead 3 days later. And if I will turn from my sin, the Bible says, repent and be converted, and times of refreshing will come from the presence of the Lord. You want to be refreshed? Then repent. You say, repent? What does that even mean? I don't know if I've even repented yet. Why should I repent? To repent means to change your direction. You've been walking away from God. It's time to do a U-turn. It's actually a military term that means U-turn, turn around, about face, and walk toward God. Repent, turn from your sin, and turn to Jesus Christ. You want to go to heaven when you die? Here's what Jesus says. For God so loved the world, he gave his only begotten Son, that whosoever believes in him should not perish, but have everlasting life. Let me leave you with this. God loves you. He loved you so much that he sent his own beloved son to die on the cross in your place. And then Jesus rose from the dead and now stands at the door of your life and he knocks. If you hear his voice and open the door, he'll come in. As Jesus said, whoever believes in him should not perish, but have everlasting life. Do you want everlasting life? Do you want to go to heaven when you die? Do you want the burden of your guilt and shame and sin lifted from you? Do you want a fresh start in life? It can all happen if you'll ask God to forgive you and if you will ask Jesus Christ to come into your life. In a moment, we're going to pray. And I'm going to extend an invitation in this prayer for you to believe in Jesus, for you to be forgiven of your sin, for you to have from this moment forward the certainty that you'll go to heaven when you die. If you've not asked Jesus to come into your life yet, do it now. If you need to recommit your life to the Lord, do it now. And pray this simple prayer after me. Pray these words, Lord Jesus, I know that I'm a sinner, but I know that you're the Savior who died on the cross for my sin and rose again from the dead. I turn from my sin now, Lord, and I choose to follow you from this moment forward. Thank you for hearing this prayer and answering this prayer. In Jesus' name I pray. Amen.

0: 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Well, we have a great film to make available to you. Many of our listeners may have heard of George Whitefield. They know he played a role in the Great Awakening of the 18th century. And they certainly know who Benjamin Franklin is, but they may not be aware that the two of them were friends. Friends who didn't always agree. Take a listen.
1: Benjamin Franklin.
2: Reverend Whitefield? Partnering with me would guarantee the maximum benefit to your cause.
1: A match made in heaven.
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1: Why can't I get through to you?
2: I choose evidence over faith. Stop trying to change me.
3: You are the lightning bolt, George. I am just the lightning rod.
4: And who is the saucepan?
0: And surprisingly, they both helped spread the gospel in colonial America. Isn't that right, Pastor Greg? They both had a role.
5: Yeah, it's really true. An unusual friendship. They both admired each other. They were both so brilliant in their way, of course. And though Franklin is usually identified as a deist, he did believe in the authority of Scripture, and he was deeply impacted by the life of George Whitefield. He wanted to print the sermons of this famous British preacher that was coming to the shores of what would one day become the United States of America. And of course, Ben Franklin was a publisher. He was an inventor. He discovered electricity. He invented the Franklin stove, the post office. Mm-hmm. The list goes on. Such a prolific guy. But he was so amazed by Whitefield. Whitefield was so firm in his conviction. And you can see the relationship through the years that George really wanted to see his friend Benjamin come to put his faith in Jesus Christ. So it's a fascinating story of the relationship between these two men. And later, when Whitefield was criticized, Ben Franklin stuck up for him. He understood that Whitefield was the real deal. I would dare to say there would not be a United States of America if it was not for the impact of the ministry of George Whitefield. He set the stage for the American Revolution. George Whitefield paved the way for another George who would lead us to victory in battle and then, of course, become our first president, George Washington. 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
9: A statue of Billy Graham now stands in the U.S. Capitol building. 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
11: This marker is left behind for the glory of God. And I hope that somebody will come by and say, what does Billy Graham stand for? 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
9: 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And it's from the Billy Graham Evangelistic Association.
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15: That word from God allows us to judge, evaluate, appraise, understand, comprehend, and reason all things. Why? Because it brings to us the mind of Christ. And listen to me, beloved, the mind of Christ is a sufficient mind. Can there be more sufficiency than the mind of Christ?
16: Welcome to Grace to You with John MacArthur on WPIT. No doubt the world is very different now than it was even 10 years ago. Yes, times change and they bring new problems. So how can the Bible, an ancient book, help you get through modern life's toughest trials? Can it still meet your spiritual needs in the 21st century? Get answers today as John MacArthur continues his compelling study titled The Transforming Power of Scripture. Now, get your Bible if you're able and follow along as John begins today's lesson.
15: There is, I believe, a strong and pervasive and somewhat subtle strategy unfolding today among those who call themselves evangelical Christians. This is being masterminded by the archenemy Satan and sadly being bought into by many, many people in evangelical churches. This subtle, strong strategy basically is an attack on the sufficiency of the Word of God. Now, in all times and seasons, the Word of God is under attack, and we have to be somewhat careful and somewhat wary and somewhat watchful to discern how it's being attacked. I believe presently the attack on Scripture is primarily coming from those who deny its sufficiency for all matters of faith and conduct. One of the great statements of theology, of traditional evangelical theology, is that the Scripture is adequate for all matters of faith and conduct. That is being attacked today. Let me briefly describe what I mean by that with some illustrations from various angles. First of all, there has grown to be among church leaders a great preoccupation with what I would call worldly management technique. With all of the books being written on successful corporations and successful styles of management and leadership and so forth, the church has perked up its ears and gone after that really as if it were the very life of the church. There are many who bow, as it were, to the gods of worldly management technique. Churches are learning those kinds of methods as if they were the keys to building the kingdom of God. And in a very subtle way, this is an attack on the adequacy of Scripture. As if to say, knowing the Word of God and understanding its principles and the principles taught therein related to the growth of the church is not

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2: An attack on the sufficiency of the Word of God to bring to the life of believers all that is needed, not only for the matter of spiritual battle, but for the matter of joy and fulfillment in life. Another area of great distress to me is the area of, I suppose, what we could call mysticism or the occult. I believe if you look closely at evangelicalism today, you will find in many places people becoming preoccupied with the occult. They don't think that's what it is, but in fact that is indeed what it is. They are reaching into the world of mediums and demon spirits and the devil himself because they are searching for supernatural power, supernatural experience, ecstatic experiences. They are searching for miracles and signs and wonders. There are schools now teaching courses in signs and wonders. There are people saying that we can never reach the world with the gospel unless we can raise the dead and heal the sick and call down fire from heaven and do all kinds of supernatural things. There are those who are today advocating Christian mantras, a chanting kind of thing. There are those offering formulas for confronting Satan, formulas for dealing with demons, positive confession and visualization techniques where you sort of visualize something as a reality, whether it's your healing, your new car, or the girl you want, a new house, or reaching a certain group for Christ or developing a ministry. You get into this heavy kind of self-hypnotic visualization technique. These kinds of things are all forms of occult magic. They are being practiced to gain supposed divine power, but the power they gain is the power of the enemy. In fact, this could be called the new religious science. We have now developed an evangelical science of the mind. Many of the people are getting into Eastern and Hindu thought, thinking they'll be able to capture the power of the Eastern world if they can get themselves into the paradigm of their kind of thinking. There's a preoccupation with this mysticism. Psychic power is cultivated. People are claiming authority over the devil, authority over demons, authority over disease. They are going around in the name of some supposed psychic power, commanding not only Satan and his forces, but disease, sickness, negative circumstances, and other things. Further, another category in which we see this kind of abandonment of the belief of biblical sufficiency is in the matter of marriage and family, for one. There was a time when we believed that the Bible gave us adequate insight into marriage and the family, that if we studied the Word of God, we would be able to live life in the family to its fullest, that marriage could be all that God ever intended if lived by biblical principles. Families can be all that God ever intended if lived by biblical principles. But now there is a proliferation of tricks and gimmicks and sex techniques and just a plethora of things that are added to the Scripture to try to deal with family problems. And in an underlying and subtle way, they are making the comment that the Bible is, to one degree or another, insufficient or inadequate. It used to be that we could accept what the Bible said in sociological areas, whether it's homosexuality or the role of a woman. Now we're hearing that the Bible is rather unsophisticated and cannot comment on these contemporary sociological issues because of its lack of sophistication. And so there is an insufficiency in the Bible's ability to deal with contemporary sociological phenomena. This is coming on a wholesale level into the church, particularly marked in the area, in the liberal church, homosexuality, in the more evangelical church, in the redefining of the role of women away from the traditional biblical teaching. But perhaps as dominant or more dominant than any of these themes is this area of psychology. Churches that once and for always would hire pastors and evangelists and teachers are now hiring psychologists. Pastors that once would go to seminary and learn the Word of God or Bible college and master the Scripture are now going to schools of psychology.

0: study human wisdom in dealing with the problems of mankind. This, again, is a subtle way of saying the Bible is insufficient. When coming to grips with these deep-seated emotional anxieties of man, we cannot expect the Bible to speak in any sophisticated way to those problems. Seminaries are changing their curriculum dramatically. For the first time in the history of the church, seminaries are hiring psychologists on their staff to teach, psychiatrists to teach. They're teaching psychology. They're adding more psychology courses in many places, diminishing the biblical content of their curriculum. Colleges are doing the same thing. Churches are doing it. It's a wholesale exodus. And to this sort of encroaching mysticism and preoccupation with supernatural powers and science of the mind and visualization techniques and hypnosis and all of this self-image stuff comes this psychology, and together it is creating the new God of the church. The world has been saying the Bible cannot help, and now, sad to say, the church is chiming in and agreeing that the Bible is inadequate to deal with psychological problems. In fact, I would go so far as to say there are many advocating today a psychological salvation in place of the new birth. There is nothing in this more than a pseudo-evangelical humanism. This preoccupation with self-esteem and self-love and self-fulfillment and self-actualization that psychology has brought into the church knows no biblical counterpart. And the sad thing about that is that the church has bought into that as if it is the savior of man. Nobel Prize winner Richard Feynman said, quote, "Psychoanalysis is not a science." What did he mean by that? He meant that there are no rules to guide it. It's a whole lot of human opinion. New York University professor Paul Veitz criticized Christianity, and he criticized the Christian church for its tendency to do what he called buying high and selling low in regard to social science. He said the church is eager to adopt popular trends of thought at the very time the secular professionals are beginning to criticize them. In fact, he put it this way, it is a matter of climbing on the bandwagon just about the time it's slowing down, end quote. We tend to do that, to jump into movements that are just about dead because they've proven a washout even to the people in the world who started them. But here we have in our contemporary Christian church these things making tremendous inroads. I am absolutely amazed at the inroads of mysticism, science of the mind, occultism, psychology, and these other things into the church, the college, the seminary environment. And the poo-pooing of biblical theology and biblical sufficiency. Now, all of this, I believe, is not some small problem. I believe it is a serious and sinful view of the Word of God. I believe it is the sin of the church to believe the Bible to be inadequate. That is a sin of monstrous proportions, to deny the sufficiency of the Word of God. Now, how can we answer this? Can we go to the Bible and find in it that which is sufficient for all of life and conduct? The answer, I believe, is a resounding yes. And the proof is the testimony of the greatest authority in the universe, none other than God Himself. Now, a good starting place to give us a sort of a general feeling of what we want to get into would be in Paul's second letter to the Corinthians. And I want to mention one verse to you and quote it, and then I want to comment on it. 2 Corinthians 3:5. 2 Corinthians 3:5. Listen to what it says. Very short, so listen carefully. Our sufficiency is from God. Did you hear that? Our sufficiency is from God. Now, we could preach off of just that statement at great length. Our sufficiency is not from men. Our sufficiency is not from human wisdom. Our sufficiency is not from human resources. Our sufficiency is from God. Our sufficiency, what does that mean? That means our capability of living life in God's plan to the maximum is from Him. In other words, we, because we are Christians, live in an environment in which the resources for life are divine. Okay? They're divine. We live at a sphere, at a strata, at a level which human wisdom does not feed, for which human wisdom cannot provide resources. Now, I want you to understand that I am not saying that there's nothing outside the Bible that has any value. There are many things that have value. God's common grace, that is the grace of God on all men, will create certain things in our human environment that are very helpful. But when it comes to the matters of spiritual life, all we need to know is revealed in the Word of the living God and ministered to us by the Spirit through that Word. And outside the Word of God, we do not have to look for a sufficiency that is not provided in the Scripture. That is the sin. It is not to say that there's nothing in the world that isn't helpful. There are many helpful things in the world. But those matters which have to do with spiritual life and conduct and ministry are in the Word of the living God, and they are sufficient. They are sufficient. Our sufficiency as believers is from God. So we don't say, well, this is a problem that we can't handle. Oh, this is, boy, you've got a spiritual problem the Bible doesn't deal with. You better find some power source out there. You better get into sort of actualization or visualization or psychotherapy or psychoanalysis or, boy, we just can't handle this one. If it is a spiritual issue, if it has to do with the life of a believer, if it has to do with the life of the church, if it has to do with the soul of man, the struggles of man, those things that are in his life that bring difficulty, the Bible can deal with those things and does. It is sufficient. Now let's widen our understanding of that basic idea that God is sufficient and that our resources have to come from Him. I believe that the resources God gives to us come through the Spirit of God and the Word of God. And the focus particularly today is on the Word of God. And let's listen to some of the testimony of Scripture as we consider this thought. First of all, and just listen carefully and jot down the Scriptures so you can refer to them. When Jesus spoke of the total sanctification of a believer, that is the full holiness of a believer, the full separation from sin, He said this to His Father in John 17, 17. Sanctify them by thy truth. Now, the word sanctify means set apart from sin, holy, separated unto God. It has the idea of spiritual perfection, spiritual completion, that which we should be in Christ, coming to fulfillment. And He says, O God, make them pure, make them holy, set them apart from sin unto yourself, and do it by your truth. Then He says in the same verse, thy word is truth. We conclude then, very obviously, that the full holiness of the believer is the work of the Word of God. It is the work of the Word of God. It is not the Word of God plus something else. That's cultic. That's what the cults have been saying for years. You need the Word of God plus Mary Baker Eddy and the Science and Health and Key to the Scriptures. You need the Word of God plus the visions of Joseph Smith and the writings of Brigham Young, etc., etc. You need the Bible plus the writings of this person or that person. You need the Bible plus human wisdom and philosophy. It's an age-old kind of thing, striking a blow at the sufficiency of Scripture. But Jesus said, make them perfect and pure by your truth. Your Word is truth. Your Word is truth. The full holiness of the believer is the work of the Word of God. When Paul wrote to the Corinthians, we looked earlier at the second letter. The first letter also has a very important chapter along this theme, and it's chapter 2. When Paul wrote to the Corinthians, he wrote to them that the Spirit of God revealed the teaching of God to them. And he described it this way in 1 Corinthians 2:13. He said, the teaching of God that comes to us by the Holy Spirit comes, listen, quote, not in the words which man's wisdom teaches, but which the Holy Spirit teaches. Marvelous. The wisdom of God comes to us not through human sources. Our sufficiency is of God. God dispenses His wisdom to us by the Spirit of God, revealing His teaching in the Word of God, and it is the wisdom not in the words which man teaches, but which the Holy Spirit teaches. In fact, it is so comprehensive, it is so effective, it is so complete, he says in verse 15, that by that Word of God through the Holy Spirit, we can judge or appraise and evaluate all things. Tremendously comprehensive statement. We can judge and appraise and evaluate and understand and comprehend everything based upon the knowledge of the Word of God. For, he says, the Scripture, the revealed Word of God in verse 16, marvelous statement, gives us, listen to this, the mind of Christ. Did you get that? The mind of Christ. Now, is there any insufficiency in the mind of Christ? Is Christ limited? He knows a few things, but he's also learning from some people? Not hardly. The mind of Christ is the consummate mind of God. The mind of Christ is omniscient. The mind of Christ is supreme. The mind of Christ knows no insufficiency. Paul says, we have a word from God, a word not in the way that man teaches, but taught by the Spirit of God. That word from God allows us to judge, evaluate, appraise, understand, comprehend, and reason all things. Why? Because it brings to us the mind of Christ. And listen to me, beloved, the mind of Christ is a sufficient mind. Can there be more sufficiency than the mind of Christ? No, there cannot be. All we need to understand is the mind of God about any problem, about any need, about any issue. All we need to understand is how does God see it? How does God think about it? What does God say about it? And that suffices us. In Mark chapter 12 and verse 24, Jesus affirmed a very important thing. In a sort of a backhanded way, Jesus said that to know the Scripture is to experience, here's the quote, the power of God. Jesus was saying to know the Scripture is to experience the power of God. Now listen, people say they want power. They say we can't just give out the Bible. It doesn't have enough power. We got to do signs and wonders. They say we can't just expect to live the Bible. We've got to have a certain supernatural power over demons and power over the devil and power over disease and power over this. And we've got to be binding that and binding this and calling on this and calling on that and demanding this and demanding that and sort of with this kind of mind controlling our environment. But the Scripture says that to know the Scripture is to experience the power of God. When Jesus went to deal with the devil, when the devil came to tempt Jesus up on the mount and the devil tempted him, what did he do? How did Jesus handle Satan? Did he say, I bind you, I condemn you, I send you to the pit? Did he give him some kind of formula like that? How did he deal with the devil? It's very simple. He dealt with him on three different temptations, and in every case, he did what? He said, it is written. There's the formula. The power of God was expressed in the Word of God, and when those temptations were over, the Bible says the devil left him, and the angels came and ministered. The power is not in some mystical mind control. The power is in the Word of God. When you speak the Word of God, when you live by the Word of God, when you believe the Word of God, there is sufficiency there. The power of God to deal with any need comes from the Word of God, energized in the believer by the Holy Spirit.
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3: 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And I said, yeah, I believe both of those. And she said, then explain to me why I buried two sons. Either he's all-powerful, I've buried two sons, so he's not loving. Or he's loving, but he couldn't stop my two boys dying. And I think that's one of the greatest questions that we wrestle with in life. Why does God allow these things to happen? And I would love to think that I suddenly came up with a wonderful answer. I don't, but the only thing that I know is we're not promised a life that's free of trouble. In fact, the opposite. But we're always promised the presence of Christ.
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10: During the War for Independence, General George Washington, the man we refer to today as the father of our country, led American troops through military defeat after defeat. And in the bitter winter of 1777, he wrote this somber note to a friend in Philadelphia. Quote, "You might have tracked our army from White Marsh to Valley Forge by the blood on their feet," end of quote. Many soldiers continued to march through the deep snows of Pennsylvania without shoes. Others suffered from disease, hunger, and freezing conditions. Nearly 2,000 of Washington's men died. Yet George Washington did not lose faith. Amid the hardship, loss and uncertainty of Valley Forge, he turned to God in prayer. At a time when our nation once again faces division and uncertainty, may we follow Washington's example, kneeling humbly, praying faithfully, and asking God to guide the future of America.
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7: With SRN News, I'm Jason Walker. Russia's main domestic security agency says the founder of the messaging app Telegram has now been charged with aiding terrorism, and he's been put on an international wanted list. Federal Security Service says charges against Pavel Durov come as Russia restricts Telegram, one of the most popular messaging apps in the country. Very frightening thought, but a new report says members of the Trump family have been targeted by Iran.
11: First Lady Melania and son Barron Trump reportedly targeted by Iran in a disturbing new video encouraging their assassination. The New York Post publishing the details and frame grabs. It shows a picture of Melania in the presidential motorcade with the window down and pictures of high-end department stores like Saks Fifth Avenue in New York City, where she is known to shop. There is a red target over the store sign. Toward the end of the extremely disturbing video, Barron Trump is also threatened with the words, "This is just the beginning. Barron Trump, wait for us."
7: A tornado in northeastern Wisconsin Monday, causing widespread damage and power outages, hit hard cities including Appleton and Menasha, both reporting severe damage. The police chief in Menasha, Chief Matt Albrecht, says they're implementing a curfew now from 10 p.m. to 5 a.m. for the next several nights.
12: This curfew is in place so that the emergency responders and the public works crews can complete their work safely, effectively, and without hindrance from people who would be in the area. There's a lot of dangers out there yet, downed trees intertwined with power lines, and the conditions are just not safe for citizens to be in the streets after dark.
7: No fatalities reported in that storm. This is SRN News.
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0: Jesus is God in the flesh. We're not saying that God is a man. But rather what we're saying is that God clothed himself in humanity.

0: When you hear Christians call Jesus the Son of God, what do you think they're really saying? For many Jewish people, that phrase can sound completely at odds with the Hebrew scriptures. But has it been misunderstood? Well, possibly. Hello and welcome to Discovering the Jewish Jesus. I'm your host, Dustin Roberts. Today, Rabbi Schneider is going to explain what it means that God actually clothed himself in humanity, and he explores how this truth became a dividing line between Judaism and Christianity. Here's Rabbi with Does God Have a Son?
1: If Jesus never came to start a new religion, but instead came to fulfill that which had already been given to Moses and the prophets, why today do we think of Judaism and Christianity as two totally distinct and separate religions? How could this have come about? What I am doing in this series, beloved ones, is I'm going back to the origins of this separation to help you understand how we got to the place that we're at today. And in doing so, I hope also to help Jewish people understand the Jewishness of faith in Jesus and to help Gentile believers understand how Judaism and the Hebrew scriptures are actually the foundation of their faith in Jesus. You see, in the book of Luke chapter 24, Jesus brought his apostles on a journey through the law of Moses and the prophets, showing them in the Holy Scriptures all the things that had been written in the Tanakh or in the Old Testament concerning himself. You see, the Bible tells us that Christ, that Messiah Yeshua, is the aim of the law. He fulfills it all. This is why Jesus said, if you believed in Moses, you'd believe me. So I'm going to pick up right now. That was all review. And I'm going to continue on the reasons that these two movements separated from each other. I talked about the jealousy of the Pharisees, that the Pharisees, we read in John 11:53, sought to put Jesus to death because they were jealous of him. When the miracles started happening, when Jesus raised Lazarus from the dead, Jewish people started leaving the Pharisees to follow Jesus instead. And the natural human reaction is, we got to stop this because we don't want to lose what we have. And so the Bible says that from that point forward, the Pharisees sought as to how they could put Yeshua the Messiah to death. Modern day Judaism, which is called Rabbinic Judaism, was actually created by these same Pharisees and their sons that wanted to put Jesus to death because they were jealous of him. And so, through osmosis, this anti-Jesus mindset is passed on to every generation of Jews from the time of the Pharisees in 90 AD when they wrote Rabbinic Judaism, or when they created it, or when we should say the origins of it are. From 90 AD, the origins of Rabbinic Judaism has been passed on to every succeeding generations of Jews down to this very day. Let me say it another way. Orthodox Judaism today is based on the concepts and mindset of the Pharisees that wanted to put Jesus to death 2,000 years ago because they were jealous of him. And so Jewish people like myself, we grow up in our homes and we're just taught Jews don't believe in Jesus. We don't understand that one of the reasons we don't believe in Jesus is because 2,000 years ago, there were some Pharisees that were jealous of him because they were losing their place, and so they wanted to put him to death. And that mindset that they have out of insecurity has been passed on to us even today. So we sometimes are rejecting Jesus as Jewish people without realizing that one of the reasons we're rejecting him is because of the insecurity of the Pharisees. The Pharisees hadn't examined the scriptures to see whether Jesus had fulfilled them. They didn't approach it with an open mind and an open heart. They were just concerned, beloved, about losing their place because the Jewish people began to follow Jesus and were being led away to the true Messiah. I want to continue on with the next important foundation as to why today Jewish people reject Jesus as being a Jewish Messiah. It has to do, beloved, with theology. You see, Jesus really rocked the Jewish people when he claimed to have the relationship with Father that he had. I'm going to read now in the Gospel of John, and I'm going to go now to John 10, verse 33. Jesus answered them, I showed you many good works from the Father. For which of them are you stoning me? Verse 33, the Jews answered him, for a good work we do not stone you, but for blasphemy. And because you, being a man, make yourself out to be God. And so Jesus, claiming to be equal with God, claiming to be the Son of God, he continued on in verse 36. He said, you are blaspheming because I said, I am the Son of God. Oftentimes, Jesus was referred to as the Son of God and is referred to as the Son of God in the New Testament. And Jesus said, I and the Father are one. This was heretical to the Jewish people because as Jewish people, we believe in one God. In fact, the most famous declaration of the Jewish people today is what we call the Shema. Hear, O Israel, the Lord our God, the Lord is one. We say, Shema Israel, Adonai Eloheinu, Adonai Echad. Once again, we speak of the oneness of God. So when Jesus comes, claiming to have authority like God's authority, in other words, when he did miracles, they said, who are you that says they can forgive sins? And then Jesus said, is it easier for me to say your sins are forgiven or to say, and then he looked at the man, he said, man, take up your pallet and walk. And then immediately the man was healed and he got up and he started walking and everyone was amazed. So Jesus was proving that he had authority to forgive sin. And he said, the Son of Man has been given authority on earth to forgive sin. So again, this was not something that the Jewish leaders of Jesus' day could wrap their heads around because they only thought of God's oneness in terms of a singular unity. And so to think of God as God the Father and God the Son, again, was outside of their paradigm. But I want to show you something now in the Hebrew Bible, in the book of Daniel, where all the way back in the Hebrew prophets before Jesus' time, we see the reality of Father God having a son. I'm going now to the book of Daniel, chapter number 7, and I'm looking at verse number 13. This is a prophetic vision that Daniel was given that spoke of the end times, of the end of days. In fact, Jesus referred to Daniel's writings in Matthew 24 when he talked about the time of the end and the time of his return. Daniel said this, I kept looking in the night visions, and behold, with the clouds of heaven, listen now, one like a son of man was coming. And he came up to the Ancient of Days and was presented before him. And to him was given dominion, glory, and a kingdom that all the peoples, nations, and men of every language might serve him. His dominion is an everlasting dominion which will not pass away. And his kingdom is one which will not be destroyed. What's going on here? Daniel is seeing, Father, turn over the world to him. Turn over the kingdom to him. And Daniel says this Son of Man was given a kingdom that will never pass away and it's everlasting. And so all the way back, beloved church, in the Hebrew writings, we see the prophecy of the Son of God, the Son of Man, given dominion over the earth and reigning even as God. This is why Jesus said, all that the Father gives me shall come to me, and he that comes to me I will in no wise cast out. Why? Because he was doing the will of the Father. You see, the Father created the world through his Son. The Father saves people through his Son, and the Father's going to reign over the world through his Son. The Bible says all things came to being by him, and apart from him, nothing that's come into being has come into being. And so Jesus said, I and the Father are one. But again, when we're confronted with information that's unfamiliar to us, it can scare us and it can threaten us. And this is what happened in the days that the New Testament was written. And this same phenomenon, beloved ones, is still taking place on earth today in the minds of the traditional Jewish community. You see, as a traditional Jew, I understand, being raised as a traditional Jew, that, you know, we believe in one God. And so when a Christian says, I believe in one God, I believe in the Father, the Son, and the Holy Spirit, to most traditional Jews, this doesn't make sense. You say you believe in one God, and yet now you're saying you believe in the Father, the Son, and the Holy Spirit, and that the Father and the Son and the Holy Spirit are distinct. That doesn't sound like one. That sounds like three. But this leads us, beloved, to the mystery of what the church fathers coined as the Trinity, that God is one, yet he's manifest in three persons.
0: 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And if the Lord has put a burden on your heart to support us, would you please give financially today at discoveringthejewishjesus.com? And now, back to the second half of today's lesson.
1: The paradigm that I want to help you to understand the Trinity through is the paradigm of what we see God doing in the very beginning of creation. What did God do? In the very beginning of the book of Genesis, we read this. The Lord said, "Let us make man in our image." So when the Lord said, "Let us make man in our image," we have to ask ourselves, who was he referring to? Who was he speaking to when he said us? And who was he speaking to when he said our? Now, some rabbis teach that he was speaking to the angels. But the truth is, beloved, we aren't made in the image of the angels. We're made, God said, in his image. So the only one that God could have been speaking to, beloved, was himself. Now, what do I mean that God was speaking to himself? Listen, here's the mystery. Within God, there is relationship. Most of you would agree with me that God is love. And by definition, love needs an object. So if God has always been before anything was created, and by definition, he is love, who could he have loved before anything was created? Beloved, he loved the Son, who the Bible tells us in the Gospel of John has always been, get it now, in his bosom. And so from the very beginning, the Father had an object of affection, which is his Son, and the Son is eternal, just like the Father, and the Spirit is what holds everything together. And so this concept of God being one is not violated by a Christian's belief in the Father, Son, and the Holy Spirit. Even as God said this in the Torah, he said, "A man shall leave his father and mother, cleave to his wife, and the two shall become one." What happens? Two separate, husband and wife, man and woman, come together and they become one. It is a compound unity rather than a singular unity. It's two parts coming together as one. And the same thing exists within the Godhead. That within God, beloved ones, is relationship, and the Son has always been in his bosom, and the Spirit holds everything together and is the one through whom God moves. The Spirit is the one through whom God moves, and we actually see a manifestation of this threefold manifestation of the Godhead when Jesus was baptized. Remember, Yeshua came to the Jordan River, and as soon as he comes out of the Jordan River, what happens? The Spirit appears above his head as a dove, right? The Father speaks from heaven and said, "This is my beloved Son in whom I'm well pleased." So the Spirit is there, the Father's there, and Jesus himself is the Son. Well, I want to help you to understand, beloved, by understanding this. We shouldn't expect to understand the mystery that God is one, yet within him is the Spirit and the Son and the Father. In the same way that we can't understand how it's possible that God could have always been. In other words, when we try to understand how God has always been, that he has no cause, we can't grasp that at all. We always want to ask ourselves, well, where did God come from? It doesn't make any sense. It doesn't make sense that God has always been. He had to come from somewhere. How could he be and have always been without being caused? You see, the truth is, church, that we can only think in terms of cause and effect. We can't think in terms of an eternal being that's always been, that has no first cause. And in the same way that we can't even touch on grasping the reality that there's a God that's always been, that has no first cause, that nothing created him, that nothing made him, but that he's always been, we can't understand that. We think he had to come from somewhere. Where did he come from? How could he have always been? In the same way that we don't get that, neither should we expect to understand the mystery that within God there is relationship, the mystery of the Father, Son, and the Holy Spirit. And even in the Hebrew Scriptures, we see this mystery being revealed. I just showed you Daniel 7:13. Once again, listen. Daniel said there, "I kept looking in the night visions, and behold, with the clouds of heaven, one like a son of man." This is the term that Jesus so often used to describe himself. He said, "One like a son of man was coming." Listen now. "And he came." Who came? The Son of Man. The term that Jesus used to describe himself. "And he came," the scripture says, "up to the Ancient of Days." Who's the Ancient of Days? The Father. So we see here in Daniel 7:13, we see the Father and we see the Son. And other places in scripture, we see verses like, "Grieve not my Holy Spirit." And so God now is revealing the part of him that is described as his Holy Spirit. And so this has been a stumbling block, again, to many Jewish people on the earth, and it was a stumbling block to the Pharisees of Yeshua's day. And beloved, it's still a stumbling block to traditional Jewish people, even down to this very day. And it's one of the reasons that the two movements of traditional or rabbinic Judaism and Christianity have separated from each other. Closely connected to this concept, beloved, is the concept of the fact that we as Christians believe that Jesus is God in the flesh. We're not saying that God is a man, but rather what we're saying is that God clothed himself in humanity. And so we read in John chapter 1, verse 1 through 5, and then verse 14, "In the beginning was the Word, and the Word was with God." Listen now. "And the Word was God." And then in the 14th verse, "And the Word became flesh." And so in the beginning was the Word. God's always been as the Word. "And the Word was with God." Jesus has always been with God in the bosom. And then it says, "And the Word was God." And then it says, "And the Word became flesh." That God clothed himself with humanity. That concept is very difficult for traditional Jewish people to grasp and to receive. Even in Jesus' day, it was very, very difficult, as it is down to this very day. And it's one of the reasons that rabbinic Judaism and the Christian movement separated from each other. But once again, going back to the Torah, to the writings of Moses, to the first five books of our Bible, we read about how God appeared to Abraham in the flesh at the Oaks of Mamre. We read that three angels stood before Abraham at the Oaks of Mamre, and one of those angels is Yud He Vav He. We read in the original language, which is actually God's sacred name, Yahweh. So this is what was called a theophany. It was a pre-incarnate appearance of Christ. It was a time before Jesus was manifest in the flesh 2,000 years ago, when God manifested himself clothed in flesh in the world, and he did that, beloved, even back in the Torah. And so there are reasons and there are an explanation, beloved, for all these concerns that traditional Jewish people have today. And my hope and my prayer is that I will help some of my beloved Jewish brothers and sisters see and understand that believing in Jesus really is Jewish after all. And I'm hoping that my Gentile brothers and sisters today will understand, beloved, that the mother of your faith is Judaism. You should love Jewish people because your faith in Jesus comes out of Judaism. After all, Jesus himself said, salvation is from the Jews. And Paul said to the Gentile church, don't be arrogant against that which supports your faith. And church, what supports your faith? It's the people of Israel, right? The prophets that came before. It's the writings that came out of Israel, the Old Testament. And finally, the Messiah himself, Jesus of Nazareth, King of the Jews. Beloved, whether you're from Africa, India, Israel, the United States, it doesn't matter. We're all on the same journey if we're following Father through Yeshua. And that is to be changed into his likeness, to experience personal transformation. In order for this to take place, a lot of work and effort is required on our part. We have to be obedient. And God brings us through certain tests in order to bring us to the next level. And one of the tests that all of us must pass is putting him first with our finances. It's a test of faith, it's a test of trust, and it's a test of personal denial. Jesus said, unless we pick up our cross, deny ourselves, and follow him, we can't be his disciple. I want to encourage you today, if you're not already, let's put him first with our finances. And I would say this, if discovering the Jewish Jesus is being used by Father God to bless you, consider making a financial sacrifice to him today through this ministry. Beloved, this is Rabbi Schneider saying I love you and God bless you and shalom.
0: Amen. 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And hey, if you decided to visit our website, I want you to know that it offers a wealth of messianic resources. 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You know, something really cool that we have is an explanation of God's holy days. 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And you can hear Rabbi's transformative testimony, as well as other transforming testimonies from other Jewish believers that this ministry has touched. Whether you're new to this program or you're seeking to understand God's word today, you're going to find great lessons, practical guides, and all sorts of other great content right there at discoveringthejewishjesus.com. Now here's Rabbi with God's sacred and special blessing, and I hope that these words bless you today. Rabbi?
2: What I love about the Aaronic blessing is that it did not originate with man. The words actually proceeded from the very essence of God himself. The blessing comes from the book of Numbers, chapter 6. So listen to these words and receive the blessing of the Lord into your life today. The Lord bless you and keep you. The Lord make his face shine on you and be gracious to you. The Lord lift you up with his countenance. And the Lord give you, beloved one, his peace.
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5: I read an interesting article the other day. It said that many Americans are skeptical about God, but more believe in heaven. So belief in the existence of God is down a bit, but belief in heaven is up a bit. How does that work? God is the one that gave us heaven. And the first time we read of heaven is actually in the Bible. So this is a strange thing to me. You know, heaven exists, and of course, so does hell. And this is something we need to think about, because as we get older, the afterlife is getting closer. Listen to this. You don't get to heaven by living a good life, and you don't end up in hell by living a bad life, because there's going to be bad people in heaven, and there's going to be good people in hell. Does that make sense? Let me explain. There's going to be bad people in heaven. By bad, I mean a garden variety sinner that owns it, admits their sin, and asks God to forgive them. They'll be in heaven. Then there'll be good, I put that in quotes, good people in hell. People that were moral to some degree. People that said they don't need Jesus Christ, that live by their own rules, and they think that those good deeds they did will save them, and they deceive themselves. Heaven is not for good people. Heaven is for forgiven people. Everyone who turns from their sin can go to heaven.
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7: 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There was no evil. God was there.
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7: My text comes from the Epistle to the Hebrews, chapter 13, verse 14. The Word of God said, "For we have not here an abiding city, but we seek after the city which is to come." In the context of this epistle, the writer is talking about the men and women of faith of the past, how they lived the life of a pilgrim, a life of a sojourner, a life that looked forward to that city that's not built with hand, like Abraham and Sarah and Jacob and Moses. There were men and women of faith looked forward to that day. And he turns around and he challenges the Christian of his day and he says, you too need to be like that. For we have not here in this life a city, abiding city, a permanent city, a city that will go on forever. But we are looking forward. We are seeking the city that is not built with hand. For we have here no abiding city. And yet, when you look around at what's happening anthropologically in the world and sociologically, you find that people love the city. They love city life. There's a lure to the city. Cities may be crime-riddled, pollution-filled, drug-infested, rampant immorality, yet millions of people migrate into the great cities of the world every year, every single year. And cities are indeed a paradoxical. And by that I mean they contain two opposites. You find in the city creative vitality and decay at the same time. You find in the city masses of people, and yet there is massive loneliness. You find in the city there are vibrant hope, and yet there is dull despair. Big mansions and homeless people, they attract the opposites. What does the scripture say about the city, that concept of the city? How did the city come about and became a reality? Why does the scripture insist that for the men and women of faith must affirm that we have here no abiding city, no permanent city? I want to answer these. The first time we ever hear about city in the scripture is in Genesis chapter 4. In Genesis 4:17, the Bible said Cain built a city, walked out and built a city. After murdering his brother, after seething hatred toward his brother and ultimately killed Abel, Cain went out of the face of the Lord. He went out to hide from the Lord, and he built a city. It is his way to escape from God.

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2: Incredible. In the garden, there was no loneliness because they fellowshiped together and they fellowshiped with God. In the garden, there was no pollution. In the garden, there was no fear of crime. In the garden, there was no worry and anxiety. In the garden, there was no economic recession. In the garden, there was no hatred. There was no envy. There was no malice. There was no evil. God was there. Cain built the city, but the scripture said that we have no abiding city. For the very founding of the city, the very foundation of a city, is built upon a rebellion against God. It had the purpose of running away from God, of rejecting God, of turning away from God. By the time you get to Genesis 11:4, it gets even stronger. While at least initially Cain had in mind running away from God, while in his mind he thought he could hide from God, by the time you come to Genesis 11:4, you read them say this: "Come, let us build ourselves a city." But not just a city, with a tower. You see, they've become so sophisticated now, so they're not just building a city. They're building, it's a high-tech stuff now. I mean, they're building a tower. They want to reach up to heaven. They want to reach up to God. Isn't that the stages of sin? First, you try to run away from the guilt. You try to deaden the pain of guilt, and you try to cope with guilt. And the next thing, what you do, you don't want to deal with God. You don't want to deal with the people of God. You don't want to come to church. You don't want to meet with any Christians because they're constantly reminding you. And the next thing, you put yourself as God. That's what the stages. Historically, that's how it happened. They wanted to make a name for themselves. That's what they said. Let us make a name for ourselves by building a city with a tower that reaches up to heaven. Their glorification, their self-centeredness. They wanted to build a city, and yet the scripture said, we have here no abiding city. But you know what God did? God just let them carry on. You want to build a tower? Build a tower. And you know what? With a click of his finger, what did God do? He created the first United Nation. That's the greatest confusion you ever met. That came about in Babylon. He confused them so much, he said, you know, they couldn't even talk to each other. They couldn't understand each other. They couldn't communicate with each other. But it gets even worse. By the time you get to Genesis 18, you find that Satan has tightened his grip on the city. You find that Satan has enlarged his influence, and you find that he has expanded his stronghold upon the city. Not only over those who voluntarily surrendered to him, but that's where the heartbreaking comes in. But he has extended even to the believers. In Sodom, the tragedy was not just the unbelievers have become perverted and they have become immoral, but the believers got caught in that lifestyle too. And you would have a hard time distinguishing between the believers and unbelievers. They all looked alike. They all thought alike. They all dressed alike. They all behaved alike. They all lived alike. You see, believers find it difficult to resist the pressure of the permissive culture. And they too get bogged down. Like Lot. Friends, here is the tragedy of our modern day. The believers, even in the church institution, have bought into the permissiveness of modern culture. And like Sodom and Gomorrah, they got mixed. And nobody can tell the difference.

0: that does not break a heart of a believer, I don't know what will. You see, the city teaches everyone to be self-centered. The next step is that it is only me that I need to take care of. Listen to some of the commercials on television. It may be expensive, but I'm worth it. The world is at your fingertips. All you need to do, you have a key to open the world to happiness and joy. And it's called a little plastic card. Never tell you that this little key can open a big hall that buries you if you're not careful. It is time for us to wake up. Well, we don't understand that these commercials are not just about products. Listen, our spiritual warfare is not against the executives in Madison Avenue. Our spiritual warfare is with the devil in his high places, with the spirituality. And they're the ones who are using those executives as their tools. And the devil comes in and he teaches our generation, our younger generation, that in commercials you can have three things. Number one, that all problems are solvable. Number two, that all problems are solvable quickly. Number three, that all problems are solvable quickly through an agency of technology. It might be a drug, it might be a detergent, maybe a computer, maybe a piece of machinery of some sort. The essential message is this, that any problem that beset us, whether it is lack of self-confidence, whether it's boredom, whether it is to do with money problems, they're all solvable. If only we allow ourselves to be ministered to by technology. Who needs God? When in 30 seconds you got all the problems are solved, whatever it may be. Who needs God? You have to understand that this is what this is doing to the minds of our young people. Scripture said we have no city here, abiding city. And they spend so little time with the Word and in prayer to help combat that pressure that is building in their minds. And the Scripture said we have no abiding city here. And whether it is the city of Cain, or the city of Babylon, the city of Nineveh, the city of Sodom and Gomorrah, whether it's the city of Tokyo, the city of New York, or the city of San Francisco, or London, or Bonn, or Atlanta, Georgia, there is one basic problem with the city, any city. It is designed, it is founded upon one principle, upon one premise, and that is self, me. And that's why we have no abiding city here. It was Bismarck, the German chancellor, who said that the great cities are a great sores upon the body politic. We have no abiding city. As men and women of faith, we have no abiding city here. Now, why doesn't the Christian have an abiding city? Why? I tell you why. Because there can be no harmony between the principle of self-death, which is the foundation of the Christian faith, and the principle of selfishness and self-love and self-centeredness. There can be no harmony between the method of the sacrificial service and the mastery of covetousness. There can be no harmony between the determined proclamation of the gospel of Jesus Christ to a lost world and the determination of a self-centered lifestyle. There can be no harmony between those who know and believe and practice the biblical doctrine that we have here, no city that is abiding, and those who live a life that there is no hope beyond the grave. There can be no harmony. There can be no harmony between those who are awaiting the coming of Christ and those who are hoping for some sort of a utopia, some sort of a blissful, elusive happiness that's going to come. There can be no harmony between those who look forward to the city that is not built with hand, as we're going to see in the next message, and those who are awaiting the reincarnation to be a reptile or a cat or a dog or something. There can be no harmony. There is no harmony. You can't bring them together. We have no city, no abiding city here. For we are men and women of faith. Are you a man, a woman of faith? Can you say, we have no abiding city? You see, we belong to another place. We really do. This is not our home. We are here ambassadors of that planet, of the King of Kings. For we are men and women of holiness and righteousness. We don't belong to this world. And let me tell you something. If you do not have that tension in your life, there's something wrong. You either have never surrendered your life to the Lordship of Jesus Christ, or you never understood the Christian faith. Those two have to stand in tension until the day we close our eyes in death, or the day when the Lord returns back. That tension has to be there. Because you don't belong to this world and yet you live in this world. The cities are built not by faith but by sight, because they are, in their essence, are an attempt to run away from God. Here we have no continuing city because we are men and women of faith who are continuing. You see, you don't begin your eternal life when you die. You begin your eternal life. You already become a citizen of heaven, and you become a stranger to this world and become an ambassador in this world representing another realm the day you surrender to the Lord Jesus Christ. Your eternal life already began. Because we put on incorruption right now. Though we live in a corruptible world, but we already put on incorruption. We are those who believe that only way to deal with sin, the only way to deal with the cancer of sin, the only way to deal with the leprosy of sin is by bringing it at the feet of Jesus Christ, to the foot of the cross. He alone can give you that peace. He alone can give you the forgiveness. A trip away is not going to do it. A cruise is not going to do it. Running away is not going to do it. Doing whatever you want to do is not going to do it. Burying yourself in your business is not going to do it. Nothing is going to do it, as Cain himself has experienced. Only when you come and surrender to the Lordship of Jesus Christ and, Lord, I blew it and I need your forgiveness, He will cleanse you. And you know, at that time, as you get rid of the city, figuratively speaking, God begins to plant a garden in your life, in your heart. He gives you a garden and gives you joy and gives you excitement and looking forward to being with Him in that city that's not built with hand. Here we have no abiding city, yet we've been placed in cities. We are placed in the cities for one reason, and that is to make Him known, to call out to men and women to escape from the judgment to come. They may make fun of us as they did of Noah. They may ignore us as they did in Sodom, but that's our calling. We are placed in the city to warn, but also to express the love of God. Are we not being placed here in order that we may get bogged down with the world and what the world is doing? We are not placed here to get bogged down in materialism. We are not placed here to get bogged down like they are. Oh, it's so easy to get bogged down in the city. Think their thoughts, live their lifestyle, become like them. Christians, that's what's happening to you and to me. Often in trying to tell others that we have no city here, we let them convince us that yes, we do. Instead of raising their hopes up and lift them up, they pull us into despair. Instead of lifting them up from the mire of materialism and covetousness, they weigh us down with a love for the world. Instead of enthusing them about the ultimate city, they infect us with the burden of covetousness. We have no abiding city here. Some of you have been living, figuratively speaking, in the city with all its self-centeredness, with all its me-ism. Your heart is conforming to the concept of the city, and God has been calling you and saying, I want to give you a garden. I want to take you from the city. I want to give you peace. I want to give you joy. I've been trying to speak to you Sunday after Sunday, day after day, through your friends and your loved ones, and you're not listening to me. Get rid of the city. Receive my garden. Your hope is so tied and knitted in the city. God said, get entangled. I want to give you a garden, for you have no abiding city here. Will you surrender the city in your heart? And will you receive today from the Lord Jesus Christ the garden of joy, the garden of peace, His own presence? And it only begins here, but continues on forever.
1: 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Hey, are you still looking forward to a little downtime this summer before the fall comes? Won't you consider reading Dr. Youssef's timely book, offering insight into the unique time in which we live? Here's more information.
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4: Good morning. 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The light outside, blue-gray, just a few minutes before sunrise, which comes this morning at 6:13. Temperatures are starting about 64 right now, but a beautiful day ahead, sunny, breezy, with a high of 80. Coming up, Adrian Rogers. Our enemy is very cunning and methodical, but we don't have to be ignorant to the devices of the devil. The Holy Spirit is our ally. That's straight ahead. Love Worth Finding with Adrian Rogers. Psalm 5 says, "In the morning, Lord, you hear my voice." So this day does not have to be conquered. It can simply be offered and then entered one faithful step at a time. You're tuned to WPIT.
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13: During the War for Independence, General George Washington, the man we refer to today as the father of our country, led American troops through military defeat after defeat. And in the bitter winter of 1777, he wrote this somber note to a friend in Philadelphia. Quote, "You might have tracked our army from White Marsh to Valley Forge by the blood on their feet," end of quote. Many soldiers continued to march through the deep snows of Pennsylvania without shoes. Others suffered from disease, hunger, and freezing conditions. Nearly 2,000 of Washington's men died. Yet George Washington did not lose faith. Amid the hardship, loss, and uncertainty of Valley Forge, he turned to God in prayer. At a time when our nation once again faces division and uncertainty, may we follow Washington's example, kneeling humbly, praying faithfully, and asking God to guide the future of America.
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14: With SRN News, I'm Jason Walker. Russia's main domestic security agency says the founder of the messaging app Telegram has now been charged with aiding terrorism, and he's been put on an international wanted list. Federal Security Service says charges against Pavel Durov come as Russia restricts Telegram, one of the most popular messaging apps in the country. Very frightening thought, but a new report says members of the Trump family have been targeted by Iran.
10: First Lady Melania and son Barron Trump reportedly targeted by Iran in a disturbing new video encouraging their assassination. The New York Post publishing the details and frame grabs. It shows a picture of Melania in the presidential motorcade with the window down and pictures of high-end department stores like Saks Fifth Avenue in New York City where she is known to shop. There is a red target over the store sign. Toward the end of the extremely disturbing video, Barron Trump is also threatened with the words, "This is just the beginning. Barron Trump, wait for us."
14: A tornado in northeastern Wisconsin Monday causing widespread damage and power outages hit hard cities including Appleton and Menasha, both reporting severe damage. The police chief in Menasha, Chief Matt Albrecht, says they're implementing a curfew now from 10 p.m. to 5 a.m. for the next several nights.
15: This curfew is in place so that the emergency responders and the public works crews can complete their work safely, effectively, and without hindrance from people who would be in the area. There's a lot of dangers out there yet, downed trees intertwined with power lines, and the conditions are just not safe for citizens to be in the streets after dark.
14: No fatalities reported in that storm. This is SRN News.
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17: What happens when you cross God's deadline? 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
18: He that being often reproved and hardeneth his neck shall suddenly be destroyed, and that without remedy. He enters into a situation that I would call hopeless. And the Bible tells us that it is hopeless. To me, hopelessness is the saddest word in the English language. In front of every unsaved man, woman, boy, and girl, there is a deadline. If you cross that deadline, you will be broken beyond repair.
17: Welcome to Love Worth Finding, featuring the powerful and convicting messages of acclaimed pastor and Bible teacher Adrian Rogers. If you are not a Christian today, consider the message you're about to hear based on Proverbs chapter 29, verse 1. It says, "He that being often reproved hardeneth his neck shall suddenly be destroyed, and that without remedy." There are four thoughts to draw from this passage, and God's desire is that you would never know the hopelessness of being broken beyond repair. If you have your Bible, turn to Proverbs 29:1 now, as we hear Adrian Rogers begin, "Broken Beyond Repair."
18: Take your Bibles and turn to the book of Proverbs, chapter 29. And verse 1, if we ever had a solemn text, the text tonight is a solemn and a serious text. "He that being often reproved hardeneth his neck shall suddenly be destroyed, and that without remedy." I've read this through in a number of different translations. One translation gives it this way, that he will be suddenly destroyed and broken beyond repair. That's the title of my message tonight, "Broken Beyond Repair." In front of every unsaved man, woman, boy, and girl, there is a deadline. If you cross that deadline, you will be broken beyond repair. There's a time, I know not when. There is a place, I know not where, which marks the destiny of men to heaven or despair. There is a line by us not seen that crosses every path. 'Tis the hidden boundary between God's mercy and God's wrath. Now, our verse tells about that lion, he that being often reproved and hardeneth his neck shall suddenly be destroyed. He will be broken beyond repair. He enters into a situation that I would call hopeless. And the Bible tells us that it is hopeless. To me, hopelessness is the saddest word in the English language. I want you to notice four definite thoughts that come out of this text tonight. The very first thing is I want you to notice God's merciful conviction, the spiritual conviction that God often gives. He that being often reproved. Just underscore the phrase often. You see, God in loving patience deals with a sinner over and over and over and over and over and over again. We are often reproved. What patience God has. What love God has. What mercy God shows. Now, if God had spoken only one time, it would have been more than justice demands. But God does strive with us. God's Holy Spirit does knock on our hearts. God does reprove our sins. God does call over and over and over again. How does God reprove us? How does God convict us? How does God speak to us? May I mention several ways? God speaks through the Holy Spirit. Jesus said, when He, the Spirit of truth, has come, He will reprove the world of sin, of righteousness, and judgment. I don't know about you, but before I came to Jesus, before I was saved, I know there are times that God's Holy Spirit just came into my heart and said, Adrian, you're wrong. You're a sinner. You need to get saved. And I can remember even as a child, the hand of God in conviction being on my heart as the Holy Spirit of God in His own way in the inner precincts of my soul spoke to me. But not only does God speak through His Spirit, God speaks through sickness. Have you ever been sick, been on a bed of affliction, and God spoke to you and you realized that this mortal frame is not going to last forever? You realize that your body is winding down to the grave. I found out that many times in a hospital, so many times you have a marvelous opportunity to bring people to Jesus Christ, because at that time that sickness is the messenger of God to bring people under conviction. Not only does God reprove through His Spirit, and not only does He reprove through sickness, but through sorrows, heartaches. When you went to the funeral of your mother, God spoke to your heart. When that little baby in your family died, God spoke to your heart. When there was an anguish, a sorrow, a heartbreak, and you said, I need somebody to give me comfort. I need somebody to give me strength. I need something to make sense out of this. And your heart was broken. God was speaking to you, and God speaks to sorrow. And through sorrow, I mean to bring us sometimes to our senses. Another way that God speaks, He often speaks through His servants. He speaks through His servants, the prophets, through preachers. God speaks to you through me. I have no illusions about being anything in my own right or having any strength of my own, but I'd be a fool if I thought that I preached without the anointing and the power of God. Of course God speaks through me. I don't have to brag to say that. I'd have no business standing in the pulpit if I didn't think that God speaks through me. And I can say with Isaiah, the Spirit of the Lord God is upon me, for the Lord hath anointed me to preach. And I try not to preach a sermon until I have soaked it in prayer. And so many times, as a matter of fact, to my knowledge, every time, if not practically every time, I bow my head and say, oh my God, please, in the name of Jesus, anoint me and give me a message for the people. But not only does God speak through His servants, the preachers, God speaks through His servants, the singers. God will put the finger of conviction upon your heart, upon your life. Sometimes it's through the separated life of a brother or sister, somebody that you'll see that you work with. There's that smile, that victory, that overcoming. And you see the way that person lives, and God speaks to you through that life. And that life compared to your life, you know there's something about them that you don't have. Then God speaks not only through His servants. God speaks not only through sorrows, and God speaks not only through sickness, and God speaks not only through the Spirit, but God speaks through the Scriptures. through the Bible. Maybe you've heard a word from the Scripture, maybe a gospel tract, maybe you've been reading the Bible yourself. Years ago, I read about a man who was a deep sea diver. He'd been fighting the Lord, and he went down to the bottom of the ocean, and there he found an old encrusted bottle with a cork in it. He brought it to the surface, took the cork out, and somebody had put a verse of Scripture in a bottle and put a cork on it. It said, "For God so loved the world that he gave his only begotten Son." That deep sea diver said, "If God loved me enough to follow me to the bottom of the ocean, I'm going to give my heart to him." But God does speak through his Scriptures. Now, I don't know how God has spoken to you, but there's not a mother's child in this building that God has not spoken to. And God speaks. We're often reproved. But I want you to see not only spiritual conviction, but I want you to see stubborn rebellion. Notice what happens. "He that being often reproved hardeneth his neck." That means a person who stiffens his neck. He refuses to get right after God has spoken. And I've seen people harden their neck. I've seen people stiffen their necks. I've seen people stubbornly rebel against God. Let me mention some ways that people rebel against God. Sometimes people harden their neck by procrastination, which is a form of disobedience. They say, "Well, I'll get saved, but not now." You're in Proverbs 29:1. Turn to Proverbs 27:1. God's word says, "Boast not thyself of tomorrow, for thou knowest not what a day may bring forth." If you are saying, "Well, God is speaking to me. God has spoken to me through the songs. God has spoken to me through the Scriptures. God has spoken to me through the sermon. God has spoken to me through his servants. God has spoken, and one of these days I'm going to get right." May I tell you, all you're doing, my dear friend, is hardening your neck. "Boast not thyself of tomorrow, for thou knowest not what a day may bring forth." Dr. Robert G. Lee, former pastor of this church, said that tomorrow is a period of time found nowhere except perhaps in the fool's calendar. What he means by that is that tomorrow never comes. Another former pastor of our church, Dr. Ramsey Pollard, my dear personal friend, Dr. Pollard, used to preach a sermon called "One More Night with the Frogs." And in that message, Dr. Pollard told about Pharaoh. And Pharaoh had rebelled against God, and God had spoken to Pharaoh, who was keeping the children of Israel bondage there in the land of Egypt. And God sent a plague upon Pharaoh, and the plague was the plague of the frogs. Frogs covered the land of Egypt. I mean, there were frogs everywhere. You get in bed, there'd be frogs between the sheets. A woman would open the oven, there would be frogs in the oven. A man put his hands in his pocket, and there would be frogs in his pockets. Little boys going to school would squish frogs between their toes. There would be piles of dead frogs, smelly, rotten, awful frogs, croaking frogs. The den must have been terrible. Frogs everywhere. Finally, Pharaoh had had it up to here with the frogs. And listen to what the Bible says in Exodus chapter 8, verses 9 and 10. "And Moses said to Pharaoh, accept the honor of saying, when shall I intercede for you, for your servants, and for your people, to destroy the frogs from you and your houses, that they may remain in the river only?" In plain English, Pharaoh, you want me to pray and ask God to take away the frogs? And when do you want me to do it? And then in verse 10, Pharaoh said, "Tomorrow, tomorrow." Now here are the frogs everywhere. And here Pharaoh has a chance to have the frogs taken away. Pharaoh, when do you want the frogs taken away? He said, "Tomorrow." And that's where the title of the sermon comes from, "One More Night with the Frogs." I mean, why didn't he just simply say, "Take away the frogs today"? It's amazing. Frogs in his food, frogs in his bed, frogs in his clothes, and yet he says, "One more night with the frogs." What is there about a sinner that makes him want to hold on to his sin? What is there about it? The sinner is plagued because of his sin. He has troubles. He has doubts. He has burdens. He has suffering. He has sickness. He has sorrows. He has fears. He has disappointments. He has heartaches. And yet when you ask him if you want to be saved, he says, "No, not tonight, tomorrow. Give me one more night with the frogs." He hardens his neck. By the way, let me give you three reasons why you ought not to postpone giving your heart to Jesus Christ. Number one, dear friend, if you wait till tomorrow, you'll lose tonight. We often hear people say, get right with God, you may die. Well, that is true. But get right with God, you may live. You see, dear friend, every day that you live without the Lord Jesus Christ is a lost day. Even if you knew that you could live for 50 more years and then get saved, do you realize that would be 50 wasted years? 50 years gone down the tube? Or you know what? Deathbed repentance. Billy Sunday said that deathbed repentance is burning the candle of life for the devil and then blowing the smoke in God's face. And so, get right with God. You may live. And if you don't get right with God today, you'll lose today. I'll tell you another reason that you ought to get saved today is that something worse may come tomorrow. You see, after the plague of the frogs came the plague of the lice. And after the plague of the lice came the plague of the flies. And after the plague of the flies came the plague of the locust. And after the plague of the locust came the plague of the boils. And after that came fire and then darkness and then death. And it got worse and worse and worse. Those of you who are under conviction, why do you put off giving your heart to Jesus Christ? Why? Tomorrow, something worse will come. Tomorrow, it will not be better. Tomorrow, you will only have more sin to repent of and less time to repent in. A third reason you ought to be saved is this, that tomorrow may not come. Tomorrow may not come. Our text speaks of sudden destruction. He shall suddenly be destroyed, and that without remedy. Joyce and I were in our house, and a thunderbolt sounded right near us. It was so loud and so near that everybody in the house just jumped. I didn't think anything about it until I went out in our front yard. And if you pass our house, you'll see the elm tree in our front yard has the bark stripped from way up in the tree all the way down to the ground where that bolt of lightning hit that elm tree and just peeled the bark off and blew the bark way across the yard. The mighty bolt of lightning. It's something awesome to see. Now, the elm tree already had that blight in it. And I thought maybe the tree's going to die anyway, so it's not all that bad. But I want to tell you, the bark is worse than the blight. Dear friend, that bolt of lightning hit that tree. I got to thinking, suppose we're standing in the front yard and that bolt of lightning had hit me. It's very possible. Very possible right in my own front yard. Did you know that 400 to 500 people a year in the United States die being hit by lightning? We talk about like a bolt out of the blue. Many times a person is hurled into eternity by a bolt of lightning. You never know. My dear friend, on your way home from church, you may meet something like that. You say, Pastor, are you trying to frighten me? You got it. That's right. Dear friend, I would to God I could. I'd rather frighten you into heaven than lull you into hell. Listen, the Bible says, he that being often reproved and hardeneth his neck shall what? Suddenly be destroyed. Now, she wasn't destroyed because she'd hardened her neck. I just bring that up as an illustration of how frail that life is. Tomorrow may never come. Some harden their neck by procrastination. I'll tell you another way that people harden their neck, not only by procrastination, but by pride. Did you know the reason that many people will not come down an aisle and make a public decision for the Lord Jesus Christ? They're afraid about what other people will think. If they come down and confess the Lord Jesus as their personal Savior, they're going to say, well, these folks around here will think that I'm an old sinner if I go down there. That's right, bud. That's what you are, an old sinner. But so is everybody else. For all have sinned and come short of the glory of God. An unsaved man sits in an auditorium like this, and a preacher preaches a message like I preach, and he looks around, he says, I'm just as good as the rest of these folks. What he needs to do is to be honest enough to say, I'm just as bad as the rest of these folks, for all have sinned and come short of the glory of God, and a church is nothing but a society of sinners who finally realized it and banded themselves together to do something about it. It's the only organization I know of you have to profess to be bad before you can join, unless it's the Hell's Angels. Dear friend, listen, you come saying, I am a sinner, I am lost. Some of you are unsaved church members. If you were to die tonight, you'd go straight to hell. But you've been in this church so long, you've taught a Sunday school class, you've been a deacon, you've done this or that, and when the invitation is given, the devil says, don't you go down there and make a fool of yourself, make a spectacle of yourself. So you stiffen your knees, and you harden your heart, and you lift up your head, and you walk right on out to your doom. Because pride has kept you from coming to Jesus Christ. I'll tell you another way that people harden their heart, not only through procrastination and pride, but through pleasures. Pleasures. The Bible speaks of these people. 2 Timothy chapter 3, verse 4. They are lovers of pleasures more than lovers of God. There's certain things they say, well, if I give my heart to Jesus, then I'm going to have to give this up or give that up, so I'm not going to give it up. That's so stupid. That's so foolish. Because the only thing God asks you to give up are things that'll hurt you. If it'll make you good, healthy, holy, wholesome, God says help yourself. And my dear friend, what you give up is nothing compared to what he gave up for you. And thirdly, what you give up is nothing compared to what you get. Who wouldn't give up dirt for diamonds? My dear friend, listen, I'm not inviting you to a funeral. I'm inviting you to a feast. I'm not inviting you to death. I'm inviting you to life. I was on the street one day and an old derelict came up to me and he said, Mister, well, I'm so hungry I haven't eaten at all. Said, would you give me some money? Would you give me some money? I need some money to eat with. I looked at him and smelled his breath and I thought he wanted to get a little liquid nourishment. So I said, no, I won't give you any money. But he said, I'm so hungry. I said, fine. I said, come on in, let's have a meal together. We were by a restaurant. I said, come on, let's just sit down and eat. And I'll buy you something to eat, and I'll sit here and talk with you while you eat. And so he kind of reluctantly came in. He was dirty and filthy and disheveled and obviously penniless and rags. And so I sat down there with him and I bought him a meal, and we sat down there and talked for a while. And in the course of the meal, I, of course, pushed the claims of the Lord Jesus on him and told him about Christ, told him how Jesus loved him and how Jesus wanted to save him. And I asked him, I said, now, sir, would you like to give your heart to Jesus Christ? Would you like to be saved? You know what he said to me? He said, no. I said, no, why not? You know what he said? Oh, he said, there's so much to give up. That's what he said. I mean, he said, there's just so much to give up. Can you imagine that? Isn't the devil a deceiver? My dear friend, the Lord thy God is a sun and a shield. No good thing will he withhold from them that walk uprightly. But you see, people harden their heart by these silly excuses, and indeed they are silly excuses. Now, I've talked to you about spiritual conviction. I have talked to you about stubborn rebellion. Let me talk to you about sudden destruction. Notice what our text says. He that being often reproved, that's spiritual conviction, hardeneth his neck, that is stubborn rebellion, shall suddenly be destroyed. That is sudden destruction. You see, there's an end to God's patience. God does speak. God does speak. But finally, God's patience wears out. Let me show you how a man may be destroyed. There are three ways that he may be destroyed. He may be, his mind may suddenly be destroyed by strong delusion. There may be the destruction of his mind through strong delusion. That's the reason that many people are in false cults today. Jehovah's Witnesses and other cults like this today. Because when they heard the truth, they refused the truth, and now they believe a lie. 2 Thessalonians, the second chapter, verses 11 and 12, says this, for this reason, God will send them strong delusion that they should believe a lie, that they all might be damned who received not the love of the truth, but had pleasure in unrighteousness. Now, what does that verse tell us? It means that when a person hears the truth and he doesn't act upon the truth, God's judgment is that this man will be deceived. No man can believe until God opens his eyes. But this judgment is worse than that. Not only does God not open his eyes, but God sends him delusion and judgment that he might be damned. And so many times the mind is destroyed through strong delusion, and a person gets a lie firmly entrenched in his mind.
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4: Good morning. It's WPIT Pittsburgh, Wednesday, July 29th. Beautiful day ahead. Right now we're at 65 degrees, but should be sunny all day long with a high of 80. Coming up through the Bible with J. Vernon McGee, have you ever heard of the unpardonable sin? Do you know what it is? Are you concerned that you've committed it? 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That's next year, Through the Bible with J. Vernon McGee on WPIT.
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0: you live where the wheat waves in the wind? Where corn stretches tall under an open sky? Maybe it's cotton fields or rows of bright red strawberries ready for harvest. Well, on Through the Bible, we're stepping into one of the most powerful stories that Jesus ever told, the parable of the sower and the seed. Dr. J. Vernon McGee calls Matthew 13 one of the most important chapters in all of Scripture. Why? Well, because it shows what really is happening in the human heart when God's Word is sown. Before we open our Bibles, though, let's reach into the Bible Bus mailbag for a couple of letters. Jim in North Carolina writes this: I've just gotten on board the Bible Bus within the last year. It has been my daily devotion. I am 72, and I am so thankful for your ministry that takes God's Word worldwide. I share Dr. McGee's messages with my family and friends, often praying that God's Word speaks to the heart and the Holy Spirit gives us the truth and knowledge of our need for a Savior. We know His love, grace, and mercy are there for all who accept with simple childlike faith. Praise God, He is Lord. Well, Jim, welcome aboard. We're grateful that you're riding along with us and sharing with others. And if you'd like to help maybe scatter a little seed yourself, just call us at 1-800-65-BIBLE and ask for a pack of Bible bus passes to share with those who God has placed in your life. Let's pray. Heavenly Father, thank you for planting your living word in us. Break up the hard soil of our hearts, Lord, and pull the weeds, deepen the roots, and give us ears to hear and hearts ready to receive. In Jesus' name, amen. Here's Dr. J. Vernon McGee with our study of Matthew 13 on Through the Bible.
1: Our study at this time takes us into the 13th chapter of the Gospel of Matthew. And follow along, because we have come to one of the high points of the Gospel of Matthew. This is one of the great chapters. Now, I know that I've said that before, and I'm sure I'll be saying it again, but actually, this is one of the three major discourses. We've had already the Sermon on the Mount, Matthew 5, 6, and 7, and now we have the Mystery Parable Discourse, and later on, Matthew 24 and 25. Let me put it like this. We have said that the Gospel of Matthew is probably the key gospel to the Bible. It's the open door to both the Old and New Testament. And if that's true, then the 13th chapter of Matthew is the key to the Gospel of Matthew. So that makes this chapter very important. In fact, all important. I believe that we'll find here a better understanding of what the kingdom of heaven is than we will in any other place. You will recall that our Lord came and followed John the Baptist, who preached, "Repent, for the kingdom of heaven is at hand." And our Lord enunciated the law of that kingdom, the Sermon on the Mount, the manifesto of the king. Then he demonstrated that he had the dynamic, the power. And then he sent his disciples out. He was rejected. Then we find him in conflict. And then he hands down a judgment, as we saw last time, against these religious rulers and the cities where his mighty works had been done. And when they asked for a sign, he said no sign would be given but that of Jonah. Jonah was a sign, a resurrection sign, and they were to have that one shortly after this. You remember that very personal invitation, "Come unto me, all ye that labor and heavy laden, I'll rest you." Now the question is, what happens to the kingdom of heaven? Apparently now he'll not establish it on the earth at this time, at his first coming. Now what will happen to the kingdom of heaven? Well, we have these mystery parable discourses, and they set before us a kingdom of heaven condition. Now, let me say some very definite, and I want to say them as dogmatic statements. I hope that I give that impression. He gave here seven parables, and some think that he gave eight parables. And in these parables, he set before us the mysteries of the kingdom of heaven. That is, the condition of the kingdom of heaven. Now, the kingdom of heaven is not synonymous with the church. And the church is not synonymous with the kingdom of heaven. The kingdom of heaven is Christendom.

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2: Well, I don't think birds are going to be something good later on in another parable. I think that we have to be consistent and follow his interpretation. Now, you will notice, behold, a sower went forth to sow. And he'll interpret that later on, and I'll just run ahead and give his interpretation. The sower is the Son of Man. What's he going to do now in the world? What is the Lord Jesus doing today in the world? If you'd ask me, I'd say that he's a sower. He's sowing seed in the world today. The Word of God, by the way, is the seed, and that also is interpreted for us. You'll find that the interpretation is given to us here. Now, let's move on down in this, and let me read the parable, and then we'll look for the interpretation of it. And when he sowed, some seeds fell by the wayside, and the fowls came and devoured them up. Some fell upon stony places where they had not much earth, and forthwith they sprung up because they had no deepness of earth. And when the sun was up, they were scorched, and because they had no root, they withered away. And some fell among thorns, and the thorns sprung up and choked them. But others fell unto good ground and brought forth fruit, some 100-fold, some 60-fold, some 30-fold. Who hath ears to hear, let him hear. Now, this is the parable that is given to us. Now, we want to look at this parable because it's very important to the understanding of the other parables. Behold, a sower went forth to sow. Now, that was a familiar sight in Palestine. They would just sort of scratch the surface of the ground with a very crude plow. Sometimes they didn't even do that. And the sower would go out and fling the seed. That was a very familiar sight. Well, even today in our land, in the springtime, all the way from Pocatello, Idaho to Pensacola, Florida, and all the way from Chicago, Illinois to Cucamonga, California, and from Minnesota to Muleshoe, Texas, you'll see them sowing wheat and corn and cotton. And it's a very familiar sight. The thing today is they use a machine to sow the seed, however. It was very crude in that day. Now the sower, we are told very definitely, over in verse 37, he answered and said unto them, he that soweth the good seed is the Son of Man. Now that's in the parable of the tares and the wheat. Now the one who sows the seed here is the Son of Man, the Lord Jesus. That is what he's doing. That defines the work of Christ in reference to the world. He was the king. He laid aside his regal robes. He's a farmer today, sowing seed, but he's still a king. Now, you'll note what the seed in verse 19, we're told, when anyone heareth the word of the kingdom and understandeth it not, the seed is the word of God. That's made also clear to us here. Now, the field, we're told, verse 38, we're told that the field is the world. It's not the church, you see. We're talking about a world situation. It's Christendom. And I think the picture would be something like this. Here is the church in the world, and outside there are these multitudes of people that have not accepted Christ, and the word is given to this one, and the word is given to that one, and the word is given to someone else. And this one accepts, that one does not accept. Our business is to sow seed. Not everybody that we give the word to accept it, but we give it out here on the radio. We're just flinging it out here. I don't know where it's going, but I find out later on that it goes into

0: good ground. Let me just give you, and I've saved my letter for today, for this particular place and for this purpose. And this one comes from right here in Los Angeles. And the listener writes, I just received all the notes and outlines. I was so thrilled and happy to receive them. I just had to write to thank you. 2.5 years ago, I wasn't even a Christian, but for the last 20 months, Christ has been in my heart, ruling my life, and I've had a real hunger from the Word. Now, to me, that's an example of what I'm called to do today. The Lord Jesus has charge of this great program of sowing seed, but He's given me a little corner, and my business is to sow seed. I interpret that to be the important thing. And I'd like to be rather specific here. This is the day for sowing seed. And I don't want to quibble or split hairs. But the harvest is not the picture for today. But somebody says, didn't Christ say, pray ye therefore the Lord of the harvest? We've already seen that. Well, remember I call your attention that I'd have something further to say about that. Now, will you notice verse 36 of chapter 9, and I'll have to go back to pick this up. But when he saw the multitudes, he was moved with compassion on them, because they fainted and were scattered abroad as sheep, having no shepherd. Then saith he unto his disciples, the harvest truly is plenteous, but the laborers are few. Pray ye therefore the Lord of the harvest, that he'll send forth laborers into his harvest. Now, that was right before he sent out his apostles to the lost sheep of the house of Israel. And that is the end of this age. The age of law was coming to an end. Now, harvest time comes after seed had been sown. And for 1,500 years, approximately, under law, the seed had been sown. Now the harvest has come. A new age, a new dispensation is coming in. And the end of one is a harvest. The beginning of the other is the sowing of the seed. But as I want to emphasize, that the end of the age means judgment. And you'll find that in some of the parables that we have here, when he says, let both grow together. And at the time of the harvest, when is the time of the harvest? End of the age. That's judgment, friends. But our business is sowing seed. You see, in the Battle of Armageddon is considered a great time of harvest. It even is a time of treading the wine press for him. Now we today are therefore to sow seed. And I rejoice when I read a letter where somebody, they listen for, well, I don't know how long. They listen for over a year, the sowing of the seed. And finally begin to germinate and fructify, and now it's bringing forth fruit. This party has a hunger for the Word of God. This illustrates in a very real way the thing that we're talking about, and I consider that our business today. But now notice where the seed falls. It falls in all kinds of ground, and we really have some seed here. There are really four types of ground, and 3/4 of the seed does not grow it. It dies. Nothing wrong with the seed. But there's a great difficulty with the soil. You can argue election all you want to, but there sure is a whole lot of free will here. It's the condition of the soil that is all important as far as the seed is concerned. Now, let's move on down, and we have read, when he sowed, some fell by the wayside, and the fowls came and devoured them. Some fell upon stony places where they had not much earth. And forthwith they sprung up, because they had no deepness of earth. And when the sun was up, they were scorched, and because they had no root, they withered away. And some fell among thorns, and the thorns sprung up and choked them. But other fell into good ground, brought forth fruit, some 100-fold, some 60-fold, some 30-fold. Who hath ears to hear, let him hear. Now we have, first of all, the wayside hearers. What about these wayside hearers? Well, verse 19, when anyone heareth the word of the kingdom and understandeth it not, then cometh the wicked one and catcheth away that which was sown in his heart. This is he which receives seed by the wayside. Now, we're told that these birds here are the evil one. The devil takes away that which is sown by the wayside. This is something that ought to cause every church member to examine his own heart. Don't apply this to the other fellow. What about you? Someone has written this very clever little poem. It says, when you get to heaven, you'll likely view many folk there who will be a shock to you. But don't act surprised or even show a care, for they might be a little shocked to see you there. Well, we have no right to sit in judgment, but apparently these are church members, professing Christians. They heard the word, but it was not the hearing of faith. The word was not mixed with faith. Or if it was, it was a formal intellectual faith that just nodded the head and did nothing. In other words, to them, Christianity is a sideline. Belonging to the church is like belonging to a lodge or a club, only they are not even as devoted to the church as they are to a lodge or to a club. Sort of a sideshow. And these folk are in deep freeze. You see them not only in our churches today, they're in cults and isms today. Fell by the wayside. And now we have another group here, and those were the ones that on stony places, it was rocky ground. What about them? Verse 20, but he that received the seed into stony places, the same is he that heareth the word, and anon with joy receiveth it. Yet hath he not root in himself, but dureth for a while, for when tribulation of persecution ariseth because of the word, by and by he's offended. Now, these rocky ground ones, they're the opposite, by the way, of the wayside ones. The devil took it away from the wayside. This is the flesh here gets in the way. These people are not in deep freeze as the one by the wayside. These people are in the oven. They're warm. They're emotional. They shed tears. They're greatly moved. They have feeling. These are what I call Alka-Seltzer Christians. The others were in deep freeze. These are fizzing, and there's a lot of fizz and frizz to them. And they make as much fuss during a meeting as a rocket on a launching pad, but they never get into orbit. They are what I call the Southern California type, and I've been out here since 1940. They have a great zeal and energy, but they're just like a burnout Roman candle after the meeting is over. I stood on the back end of a train years ago, the Santa Fe, going to Chicago, and I'd left Fort Worth, Texas, and late that evening, we were going through Kansas, and there was a paper there on the railroad track. Somebody had thrown it out, and when that train went by right afterward, my, that paper just fluttered up in the air, and it just went every direction. But just soon as the train got by, it just began to settle down, and finally, it got dead still on the track. And as I looked way back at that paper as it was just lying there, I thought, that's just like a lot of Christians. You have a meeting, something sensational. Oh, my, how they get into gear. But it's not real with them. It's just an emotional splurge. They are the rocky ground. And then there are those that are like the thorns. What about those? Well, he says, he also that receives seed among the thorns is he that heareth the word, and the care of this world and the deceitful of riches choke the word, and he becometh unfruitful. Now, the ones where the seed fall in thorny ground, they represent the ones that the world crowds out, the word of God. You see, the devil got the wayside. The flesh took care of the rocky ground, but the world takes care of those in the thorny ground, the cares of the world. Sometimes it's poverty. And the other time, it's the deceitful of riches. This is something that is quite interesting, that the two groups, one that are in abject poverty on one side of the spectrum, of the social spectrum, and the other, at the other extreme, prosperity, they're rich. Those are the two folks that are the most difficult to reach outside of the church today. I find that a great many people have let the world crowd out the Word of God. Now, these are not just different types of believers. They're not believers at all. They are those that have heard the Word, They profess to receive it. Actually, right now, I'm confident that listening to me all over this land, there are those that are in all three classes. It's well for all of us to examine ourselves and see whether we're in the faith or not. Thank God, though, some of the seed falls in good ground. And in verse 23, that's interpreted for us. But he that receives seed into the good ground is he that heareth the word and understandeth it, which also beareth fruit, bringeth forth some 100-fold, some 60, and some 30. These are the hearers, and they've received it. Now, some maybe not bring forth very much fruit, but they bring forth 30-fold, and some will bring forth 60-fold, and some will bring forth 100-fold. This is the picture that's given to us here. And you see, they must understand it. The Ethiopian eunuch, you remember, was reading. He didn't understand, but he wanted to. And the Spirit of God put Philip there as a hitchhiker, and he got on and took a ride. And he gave the Ethiopian eunuch a ticket to heaven. He told him that the one that was wounded for our transgressions, bruised for our iniquity, was the Lord Jesus Christ. And then this man accepted and received. Now, we're sowing seed. That's our business. I interpret that as being our business today. This is a kingdom of the heavens situation. Now the Lord does something quite interesting here. He says, who hath ears to hear, let him hear. Well, if you got these things on the side of your head called ears, can't you hear him? Yes. But notice, the disciples came and said unto him, why speakest thou unto them in parables? Now, a parable, someone has interpreted as an earthly story with a heavenly meaning. That's very good. But the word parabole, we get our word ball for that. You throw something down by the side of something. It's like putting a ruler down by the side of a table or a wall, and you measure it. Now, that ruler is a parable. It's put down to measure it. Now, he gave these parables to measure heavenly truth, to set that before us. Now, why did he do it? He answered and said unto them, because it's given unto you to know the mysteries of the kingdom of heaven, but to them it's not given. Now, this is the illustration of that. If a man wants to know the word, he can know it. He that wants to know the truth can know the truth. But if you'll shut your ears to it, and there are multitudes of broad-minded people, so-called, that shut their ears to the word of God. And if you don't want to hear it, well, you won't hear it, my friend. Not only will you not hear it, you wouldn't understand it even if you do. You must have that inner ear that wants to hear the word of God. For he says, whosoever hath, to him shall be given, and he shall have more abundance. And if you want to know the truth and know a little, he'll add to it. But whosoever hath not, you don't want to know it? Well, from him shall be taken away even that he hath. God will see to it that you don't get it. You see, he never shuts the door to one who wants to hear. It's those who do not want to hear. And that's exactly what he's saying here. And he says, that's the reason that I'm speaking to them in parables. Well, we're going to hear the next parable that he also interprets. And that'll be the key to the other parables. We'll take that next time. Until then, may God richly bless you.
1: 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I'm Steve Schwetz, and I'll meet you back here as the Bible bus rolls along.

0: Well, ride the Bible bus for 5 years and you'll be amazed at what God teaches you from His Word about what it means to believe on the Lord Jesus Christ and you will be saved. It's a blessing that keeps on going. That's what we believe at Through the Bible.
1: 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Beautiful day weather-wise, sunny with a high of 80. Coming up in a couple of minutes here on WPIT is Journey by Grace with Bill Bailey. Psalm 55:14 says, "We took sweet counsel together and walked unto the house of God in company." 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Stay with us.
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4: SRN News, I'm Rich Thomason in Washington. Positive and productive, that's how the U.S. and Israel described President Trump's White House meeting with Israeli Prime Minister Benjamin Netanyahu. Meanwhile, it seems as if things are heating up again in the Middle East.
5: President Trump announced at the weekend that he was calling off a nearly two-week American bombing campaign that had seen nightly strikes by the U.S. on Iran in order to make way for negotiations. But a statement from U.S. Central Command said that since Sunday, what it called terrorists aligned to Iran had mounted more than two dozen drone attacks against U.S. and Saudi targets from bases in eastern Iraq. U.S. and Saudi fighter jets struck multiple targets near the Iran-Iraq border and elsewhere in Iraq as part of what it called a strong response.
4: The BBC's David Willis. Jordan's military says its air defenses intercepted five Iranian missiles early today. Dr. Anthony Fauci, due to testify today before a Senate panel. His appearance comes on the heels of shocking revelations culled from his diary about COVID-19, its origins, and his role during the pandemic's darkest days.
6: The content of the entries reveal Fauci was absolutely obsessed with his newfound fame while the coronavirus spread and Americans were locked down, many sick and some dying. Fauci writes, "The situation with my national and international fame is explosive and really unimaginable," adding that he may be the most famous and talked about person in the country.
4: Correspondent Laura Winters. In a party line vote, the Senate has confirmed Jay Clayton as a new National Intelligence Director. Japan's earthquake death toll has risen, now at least 18. Dow futures down 41 points. NASDAQ futures up 42 points. This is SRN News.
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7: Hello, this is Pastor Tom Ravasio, Associate Pastor of the Journey by Grace Church. 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
8: You can see the title of the message this morning, The Long, Long Reach of God's Grace. God reaches out to us in ways that we can't begin to understand. And I think this message this morning is an illustration of the grace and love of God like none other. Did you ever read this? I wish that there were some wonderful place called the land of beginning again, where all our mistakes and all our heartaches and all of our poor selfish grief could be dropped like a shabby old coat at the door and never put on again. Is there such a place as that? And the answer is, of course. That's what the message of the gospel, the good news of Jesus Christ, is all about. And the beauty of it is that no one is ever, ever too far gone to begin again. Now, I have to admit, I've met some people who thought they were too far gone, but quite frankly, that's a terrible misunderstanding of God's grace, which is reaching to everyone, in my view, as long as we have breath. So this morning, I want to show you a story that illustrates this truth through a man by the name of Manasseh. Manasseh happens to be, as you will see, the king of Judah, the southern kingdom of Israel, born into royalty, but he goes astray. Before we read in chapter 21, I want to give you some context first so that we can understand this guy. And I want to begin here. This is 2 Kings chapter 20, verse 21. Notice, so Hezekiah slept with his fathers. That means he died. And Manasseh, his son, became king in his place. Notice the name Manasseh and the fact that he is the son of King Hezekiah. The reason I'm giving you this text is because it's important for us to see that this man, Hezekiah, is a great man. He is a true man of God. He is one of the few kings of Judah that does what is right in the eyes of the Lord. And by the way, you may also remember this. Hezekiah is a guy who gets sick. He is going to die. And he prays for God to give him time. God grants him 15 additional years. 3 years after God grants him that time, Manasseh is born. Now, one other text here. This is 2 Kings 18. And I want you to see what is said here of Hezekiah, the father of Manasseh. Notice it says, and he did right in the sight of the Lord, according to all that his father David had done. He removed the high places and broke down the sacred pillars and cut down the Asherah. That's all good stuff on his part. You'll see in a moment. He also broke in pieces the bronze serpent that Moses had made. For until those days, the sons of Israel burned incense to it, and it was called Nehushtan. Verse 5 says of Hezekiah, he trusted in the Lord, the God of Israel, so that after him there was none like him among all the kings of Judah, nor among those who were before him. Here's why, verse 6. For he clung to the Lord. He did not depart from following him, but kept his commandments, which the Lord had commanded Moses. All of this scripture is a reminder to us that Hezekiah was a man who lived to please the Lord. And as a result, God was with him in a profound way. He was able to bring spiritual reform, even revival, to the nation that God had put him over. And the point I want you to see here is that this would be the spiritual environment that Manasseh would be brought up in. What an environment. He saw God at work. He knew what it was to honor God and live for God, and yet he turns completely away from his heritage. And so back to chapter 21, Let's notice his story. Manasseh was 12 years old when he became king, and he reigned 55 years in Jerusalem. It says, and he did evil in the sight of the Lord. Now, that's a significant statement to me, because people don't live and do evil when it's evil in their sight. The Bible says in Proverbs twice, every way of a man is right in their own eyes. You see, we have this thing that we employ called rationalization. And we always justify the things that we are doing in order to live with ourselves. And so you can well imagine that Manasseh doesn't feel as if he's doing anything wrong. He does evil in the sight of the Lord. Now, starting with verse 3, this is the beginning of cataloging for us Manasseh's evil. And again, it's a reflection of him bowing to the influence of the Canaanite worldly culture around him. Here's how it begins. Verse 3, for he rebuilt the high places which Hezekiah his father had destroyed. Now, the term high places, this has to do with groves that were cut out on the tops of hills and mountains. And this is where, in these groves, the Canaanite gods would be worshipped. And Hezekiah, his father, destroyed them all. Manasseh rebuilds them. And so notice, Manasseh erects these altars of worship for Baal. Asherah, in Canaanite mythology, is the female goddess. She is Baal's consort. And Asherah was known as the goddess of sex and fertility. And it's interesting, on these mountaintop groves, they actually erected monuments and idols that were called Asherah and Asherim, and they were nothing more than phallic symbols. Extremely pornographic, most of them. Then it says this, he built altars in the house of the Lord, of which the Lord had said in Jerusalem, I will put my name. For he built altars for all the host of heaven in the two courts of the house of the Lord. Now what this simply means is that Manasseh also gave his devotion to the sun, to the moon, to the stars. He practiced astrology, which is a great evil, in case you didn't know it. In fact, he went to this extreme. He actually built altars in the very house of the Lord for these astral deities. You talk about blasphemy. It's interesting, in Isaiah chapter 47, God speaks against those who indulge in astrology. He speaks in a very sarcastic way about this, because Israel was in a jam, and he's saying, okay, here's what you do. You don't turn to me, so go ahead and go to your stuff, your astrological charts. Look at this. Now use your magical charms. Use the spells you have worked at all these years. Maybe they will do some good. Maybe they can make someone afraid of you. That's just dripping with sarcasm from God. All the advice you receive has made you tired. Where are all your astrologers, those stargazers who make predictions each month? Let them stand up and save you from what the future holds. But they are like straw burning in a fire. They cannot save themselves from the flame. You will get no help from them at all. Well, this is the kind of thing that people were giving themselves to back then. And unfortunately, people are crazy enough to engage in this stuff today. Now, even worse, this is bad. This is very bad. But this next thing that I'm going to put on the screen in verse 6, if you're following, this is a mind number. It says, he made his son pass through the fire. What that literally means is that he offered his son as a living sacrifice to the Assyrian Canaanite demonic god by the name of Moloch. In fact, in 2 Chronicles 33, verse 6, we are told there that he actually offered several of his sons in the fire in the valley of Ben-Hinnom. I was doing a little more reading about Moloch last evening, and I found something very interesting, that whenever children were offered in this way, they would bang the drums and they would bang the tambourines and make all the noise they could so that they could stifle the crying of the children as they were offered. I mean, this is beyond human comprehension. It goes on to say he practiced witchcraft, used divination, dealt with mediums, spiritists. You see, he's involved in the occult. He did much evil in the sight of the Lord, provoking him to anger. Verse 7 says, then he set the carved image of Asherah in the house of which the Lord said to David and to his son Solomon, in this house and in Jerusalem, which I have chosen from all the tribes of Israel, I will put my name there. And then verse 8, and I will not make the feet of Israel wander anymore from the land which I gave their fathers, if only they will observe to do according to all that I have commanded them, and according to all the law that my servant Moses commanded them. And yet, look at this, but they did not listen. Sound familiar? They did not listen. And Manasseh seduced them to do evil more than the nations whom the Lord destroyed before the sons of Israel. They go from bad to worse. F.B. Meyer wrote this, it is strange, but life's currents drift us so surely and swiftly on that we scarcely note the changes and how many things are gone. That is exactly the story of this man, Manasseh. And I think in some ways it's the story of people that we all know, perhaps people who are in church. Verse 10, this is how God responds to Manasseh. And by the way, remember this, Galatians 6, 7, and 8, be not deceived. God is what? Not mocked. Yeah. For whatever you sow, that you will also reap. If you sow to the flesh, look, corruption is coming back. God promises that. On the other hand, if you sow to the Spirit, the good blessing of God is coming back. But that wasn't the case in this man, Manasseh. So look at this. Now the Lord spoke through his servants, the prophets, saying, because Manasseh, king of Judah, has done these abominations, having done wickedly more than all the Amorites did. The Amorites worshipped deviant sexual practices. And Manasseh did more than all the Amorites who were before him, and has also made Judah sin with his idols. Therefore, thus says the Lord, the God of Israel, behold, I am bringing such calamity on Jerusalem and Judah that whoever hears of it, both his ears shall tingle. I will stretch over Jerusalem the line of Samaria, the plumb line idea, and the plummet of the house of Ahab. And look at this imagery. I will wipe Jerusalem as one wipes a dish, wiping it and turning it upside down. You talk about a powerful picture. Wow. Look at the rest of this, verse 14. And I will abandon the remnant of my inheritance and deliver them into the hand of their enemies, and they will become as plunder and spoil to all their enemies. And here's why. Because they have done evil in my sight. Let's understand something. It doesn't matter what we think. What matters is what God thinks, what God says, how God defines evil, how God defines right, how God defines wrong. That's what matters. And it doesn't matter if we do what we do in our sight and rationalize and justify it. What matters is this, because they have done evil in my sight and have been provoking me to anger since the day their father came from Egypt, even to this day. Moreover, Manasseh shed very much innocent blood until he had filled Jerusalem from one end to another, besides his sin with which he made Judah sin in doing evil in the sight of the Lord. By the way, you'll notice how it says he filled Jerusalem with blood. He went after the prophets. Isaiah the prophet. In the Jewish Talmud, it says that Manasseh had Isaiah the prophet executed. He was sawn in two. There's an allusion to it in Hebrews chapter 11. He took a saw and cut him right up the middle all the way, cut him clean in half. And the other prophets, because they spoke the word against him without compromise. Josephus, the first century historian, wrote this: Manasseh slew all the righteous men that were among the Hebrews, nor would he spare the prophets, for he every day slew some of them until Jerusalem was overflowing with blood. By the way, there's all kind of archaeological confirmation of what Manasseh did during the time of Josephus. You know, you're reading along there and you're thinking, all of this, and where's God? I mean, why isn't he doing something here in this situation? Here's a guy, Manasseh, he's thumbing his nose at God. It's as if he's daring God to do something. He indulges himself in every imaginable lustful passion. The question is, where is God? Doesn't he care? And the answer, of course, is that God cares, but God is also very patient. Isaiah chapter 30, verse 18, tells us that God waits to be gracious to us, to pour out his gracious blessings. And so God is indeed very patient. But even God, even his patience has an end to it. Did you ever read this? Someone has written, "There is a line by us unseen that crosses every path, the hidden boundary between God's patience and his wrath." Manasseh crosses that line. Look in verse 10 of chapter 33. The Lord spoke to Manasseh and his people, but they paid no attention. That's the way it gets introduced. By the way, there's an old English writer by the name of George MacDonald, and he wrote this: "It's a terrible thing to be bad. All God's efforts are bent to deliver us from it, nor will he stop until we have given up being bad. God will have us good," in his eyes, I might add. It was in pain that the Lord got my attention. And I would bet for a lot of us here, the Lord allowed things to occur in our life that were able to turn our head around and get us to refocus on God and his grace. Verse 11, here's what happens to Manasseh. The Lord brought the commanders of the army of the king of Assyria against them, and they captured Manasseh with hooks. They put a big hook through his nose, and they led him around by that hook in his nose. This was an Assyrian custom that they would use in order to show their domination of an enemy. And then it says they bound him with bronze chains and took him to Babylon. Verse 12, look at this now. And when he was in distress, he entreated the Lord his God and humbled himself greatly before the God of his fathers. Do you remember the words of C.S. Lewis? He said, "God whispers to us in our pleasures, but he shouts in our pain." Pain is God's megaphone to get our attention, to arouse us and let us know that all is not well. And so here is God. He is arousing this man, and he changes. I mean, this man who went as far as he went in evil comes to the end of himself, and he humbles himself before God. I think this is unfortunately the story of so many people today. they, in effect, live without God and treat him as if God is irrelevant to everyday life. And then ultimately, they get to a place where he hems them in and gets their attention through pain or circumstances. But even that action of God is an action of love because he wants us to come to him. Manasseh turns to him and repents. No more excuses, no more self-justification, no more, well, I thought it was right in my eyes, my heart was right. Sometimes people today, especially in our generation, seem to buy into this silly notion that if they think it's right, then it's right. And if they think it's wrong, well, it's wrong. It doesn't matter what God thinks, that God will honor them because they are sincere. How absurd. Look at the rest of this, starting with verse 13. When he prayed, that is Manasseh, he was moved by his entreaty, that is, God was moved and heard his supplication and brought him again to Jerusalem, to his kingdom. Then Manasseh knew that the Lord was God. Manasseh repents. He turns to the Lord. He beseeches God for forgiveness. And what does he do? He gets rid of all the false idols. He rebuilds the altar of the Lord. He offers all of these peace and thank offerings. And then he begins to use his life and the influence of his life to move all of his people back to God where they need to be. All of this, I think, is just a picture of what the New Testament refers to as the fruit of repentance. I want to close with this thought by David Roper. He writes, "True repentance involves a fundamental change in our outlook and attitude. It's not mere sorrow over sin. There will be a fierce determination to guard ourselves against sin. True repentance will mean perhaps staying away from the company of a man or woman whose influence corrupts us. It will mean staying away from polluting influences in movies, books, magazines, and cyberspace. It may mean finding another person to hold us accountable when we travel, someone who has permission to keep us honest before God." The point that I want to make here is that repentance is not just a single act and commitment. It's a turning of one's life on a daily basis to God. It's refocusing every day and knowing that God has forgiven you by grace, you begin to reorder your life in a way that brings honor and glory to him. A couple of things this is showing me. I don't care how far someone has gone down the road in rebellion. If this guy can come back, anyone can come back. Amen? I mean, this guy is perhaps the most wicked man that has ever lived or walked on the face of the earth. And we all know of a lot of wicked people. Hitler, Stalin, Saddam Hussein, and other characters. But this is a man who knew better. He had truth. He walked away from his heritage, thumbed his nose at God, and yet God brought him back. God loves him. God loves everyone who's wandering away from him. And he's always trying to get us to open up our heart, open up our life to his love. That's what grace is all about. But folks, I'll tell you something. Open your life up to the grace of God. What's your responsibility at that point? It's to order your life in a way that brings honor and glory to God. You rely upon the power of the Holy Spirit and the Word, and you redefine your life. You reorder your life. And you begin to tear down what was rebuilt for evil. And you begin to change things. And if you have to, you make modifications. And you do the kind of things that you have to do because you want to honor God. This is our priority as believers, to live lives that reflect the value of God and his grace at work in all of us. Hey, this is Pastor Bill. I want to thank you for tuning in to our Journey by Grace broadcast today. you would like to hear today's message in its unedited version, you can go to our website at journeybygrace.org, and you will find not only this message, but many others that are there for your listening encouragement. Also, I would like to take just a moment and invite you to come and visit us at the Journey by Grace Church. We are located in the Rostraver, Pennsylvania area. Our address is 4803 Route 51 North, and the zip is 15012. We've been at this location now for a little more than 2 years. We have two Sunday services, one at 9 a.m. and the second at 10:45 a.m. The second service has a more contemporary style to it with a praise band. Our focus is to teach the Word of God with a grace emphasis. I would like to ask, if it's possible, could you help us with a financial contribution? Any gift will go a long way toward helping us keep this ministry on the air. So we thank you in advance. Thank you for listening, and we do hope to see you soon.
1: 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You're tuned to WPIT Pittsburgh. It's a Wednesday morning, the 29th of July. Just a beautiful day to look forward to. Should be sunny with a high of 80. Coming up is Truth for Life, Daniel's Apocalyptic Visions, Frightened, Confused, and Overwhelmed Him. Do they have the same effect on you? I mean, that's a lot to take in, isn't it? Alistair Begg prepares us to recognize and resist the schemes of the evil one. That's next, Truth for Life on WPIT Pittsburgh.
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0: Does your faith sometimes falter in trying circumstances? I think that's the case for many of us. Today on Truth for Life, we'll learn from Daniel's example. We'll see how his routine pattern of life directed his prayers and helped him trust God, even when the days turned dark. Alistair Begg is teaching from Daniel chapter 9.
1: Daniel has acknowledged that the calamity that the people of God have encountered is directly related to their sin. Verse 14, "Therefore the Lord has kept ready the calamity and has brought it upon us, for the Lord our God is righteous in all the works that he has done, and we have not obeyed his voice. And now, O Lord our God, who brought your people out of the land of Egypt with a mighty hand, and have made a name for yourself, as at this day, we have sinned, we have done wickedly. O Lord, according to all your righteous acts, let your anger and your wrath turn away from your city, Jerusalem, your holy hill, because for our sins and for the iniquities of our fathers, Jerusalem and your people have become a byword among all who are around us. Now therefore, O our God, listen to the prayer of your servant and to his pleas for mercy, and for your own sake, O Lord, make your face to shine upon your sanctuary, which is desolate. O my God, incline your ear and hear, open your eyes and see our desolations, and the city that is called by your name. For we do not present our pleas before you because of our righteousness, but because of your great mercy. O Lord, hear. O Lord, forgive. O Lord, pay attention and act. Delay not. For your own sake, O my God, because your city and your people are called by your name." While I was speaking and praying, confessing my sin and the sin of my people Israel, and presenting my plea before the Lord my God for the holy hill of my God, while I was speaking in prayer, the man Gabriel, whom I'd seen in the vision at the first, came to me in swift flight at the time of the evening sacrifice. He made me understand, speaking with me and saying, "O Daniel, I have now come out to give you insight and understanding. At the beginning of your pleas for mercy, a word went out, and I have come to tell it to you, for you are greatly loved. Therefore, consider the word and understand the vision. 70 weeks are decreed about your people and your holy city to finish the transgression, to put an end to sin and to atone for iniquity, to bring in everlasting righteousness, to seal both vision and prophet, and to anoint a most holy place. Know therefore and understand that from the going out of the word to restore and build Jerusalem to the coming of anointed one, a prince, there shall be 7 weeks. Then for 62 weeks it shall be built again, with squares and moat, but in a troubled time. And after the 62 weeks, an anointed one shall be cut off and shall have nothing. And the people of the prince who is to come shall destroy the city and the sanctuary. Its end shall come with a flood, and to the end there shall be war. Desolations are decreed. And he shall make a strong covenant with many for 1 week, and for half of the week he shall put an end to sacrifice and offering. And on the wing of abomination shall come one who makes desolate until the decreed end is poured out on the desolator." This is the word of the Lord. Thanks be to God. Let's try that again. Yes, okay, one is good and two is better. This is the word of the Lord. Gracious God, we turn to the Word, but we turn first to you, the Lord of the Word, asking earnestly, humbly, that we might know the enabling of the Holy Spirit, that the pages of our Bibles may be illumined to us, that our hearts may be softened before its truth, that our wills might be brought into line with its truth. Show us ourselves. Show us our Savior, we pray. In Christ's name, amen. Well, here we are back to our studies in Daniel. Chapter 9 contains the most difficult passage in the entire book of Daniel. In fact, having spent a long time on it, maybe the most difficult passage in the entire Bible, it's up for question. We need to move quite quickly through a large section of the text that will take us probably right to verse 19. This demands that I need to be selective in part. My assumption is always that you are reading the Bible, that you're reading before, during, and after, and that you have access to material that will help to supplement that which we learn together on the Lord's Day. Without that, I think it's virtually impossible for any of us to really come to terms with the text of Scripture. The idea that one little dip into the Bible for 30 or 35 minutes once a week will be able to teach us the overarching themes of the Bible and an understanding of it is really a forlorn hope. And so I say that just as a word of reminder and perhaps as a word of encouragement. This is one of the great prayers of the Bible, of the Old Testament, and the key in Daniel itself. We know that Daniel prayed. Prayer for Daniel was not a spasmodic activity.

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2: Is that Daniel was having his quiet time, if we can put it that way. That he was both reading the Bible and he was praying. This was part of the pattern of his life. Daniel knew that the Word of God was a lamp to his feet and a light to his path. And here, as would be true for other periods of his life, he was paying attention to what the prophets of God had said. I'm not going to do a lot of this, but you will be helped if you turn just to this one section of Jeremiah chapter 25 so that we can understand together what it was that stirred him to pray. Jeremiah chapter 25 has to do with the exile, with the captivity of the people of God. Daniel is in the midst of this. The people of God are wondering how long this is going to go on. Daniel is reading in the books of the words, and if we just read from verse 11, let's say, 25:11, the word of God through the prophet, "This whole land shall become a ruin and a waste, and these nations shall serve the king of Babylon 70 years. Then after 70 years are completed, I will punish the king of Babylon and that nation," and so on. And so Daniel's reading it. He realizes that the time of the exile is about to draw to a close. And since God was the one responsible for the beginning of the exile, so God will be responsible for the end of the exile. You remember back in chapter 1, we noted that God gave the people into the hands of the marauding forces of the Babylonians. God was responsible for his people being in this predicament, and God would relieve his people from this predicament in due course. Incidentally, the cry, "How long will this go on?" The feeling of how hard is it to sing the song of the Lord surrounded by such oppression and so many alien ideas is not a cry that is anchored in the 6th century BC, but is a recurring cry of the people of God throughout the periods of history and indeed throughout the geography of the world. And some of you, actually, I know from listening to you, have this question as a recurring notion in your heart and mind, because you will often voice it when I'm in your company. How long is this going to go on like this? How long is it going to be where the forces of oppression seem so amazingly powerful and the people of God seem so incredibly weak and useless? Well, Daniel read his Bible. And as he read the Bible, although he was a man who had been given insight into visions and who could understand things, he was humble enough to listen to the word of the prophet and to pay attention. And as a result of that, he was then stirred to pray. Let me just make one point here before we move on, and that is concerning a daily dose of the Bible, if you like. Without a daily diet of the Word of God, we will find ourselves living in immaturity. We will find ourselves living in immaturity. I've mentioned it already, and I want to say to you again that it is both foolish and it is dangerous, and it will stunt your spiritual growth if the Bible is not for you on a routine basis the lamp and the direction of your life. Those who have been most useful in the kingdom of God have never deviated from this pattern. And when we're tempted to do so, I think each of us would confess to the distinction that we then face. John Stott, who was in his life a classic example of Christian godliness, says of the importance of time alone with God, "One of the great purposes of daily Bible reading and prayer is to get ourselves correctly oriented, to remember

0: who and what we are. And when we turn to the Bible on a daily basis, despite everything that is going on around us, we read in the Scriptures and the Spirit of God brings home to us the things that are true, that are verities, that transcend time and they transcend geography as well, and the various machinations of the political forces around us. It is a striking thing to me in reading this, that an understanding of God's purpose, which He's given, and a trust in God's promise does not then lead Daniel to say, well, there's nothing I need to do. He reads Jeremiah, and he reads that the exile is going to come to an end after 70 years. But he doesn't say, well, in that case, we can just relax and wait it out. No, it is the discovery of that which leads to his prayer. If you look, for example, at verse 16, here is his cry out to God. O Lord, according to all your righteous acts, let your anger and your wrath turn away from your city, Jerusalem, your holy hill. Well, but he said, he just read in Jeremiah that that's exactly what God is going to do. So why is he asking him to do what he's going to do? Because somehow in the economy of God, the prayers of God's people are interwoven in the unfolding of God's purpose. Now, you can think that out. You're a sensible group. Essentially, what he's saying is, Father, may your will be done on earth. Now, with that as the setting, let's consider just very briefly, first of all, his approach, the approach that he takes. And you will see it there in verse 3. Then I turned my face to the Lord God. In other words, there's nothing casual, nothing trivial, nothing banal. Rather, it is deliberate. I turned my face. Or in some translations, I set my face. You know, one of the challenges for young parents, and particularly young mums, I think they bear the brunt of it, is to make sure that their children look at people when they're talking to them. Isn't that what the young mums say? Look at me when you're talking to me. And don't be looking out the window. Look at me. You're talking to me. And of course, it is a strange and usually an unsettling kind of thing when somebody who is apparently talking to you is looking beyond you and is talking away to you. It's like, am I here or what's going on? The picture is very clear. He's not talking to God while working on his laptop. He's not talking in some strange way. No, he's very deliberately setting his face to the Lord, turning to Him, seeking Him, pleading with Him, fasting in assessing Him. He knows the words of the psalmist. You have said, seek my face. My heart says to you, your face I will seek. That's his approach. I sought the Lord, and He answered me and delivered me from all my fears. We could say more, but we must move on. I have a series of A's this morning. First of all, then, his approach is a very deliberate, humble, purposeful approach. Notice, secondly, how he addresses God. How he addresses God. I prayed to the Lord my God and made confession, saying, O Lord, the great and awesome God. In other words, he addresses God as God. You say, well, that's, you know, that's a brilliant insight. Well, I wouldn't say it's brilliant, but I would think it's necessary. Because we don't always address God as God. In our prayers, both private and public, if people could hear us, they would say, are you really going to address the Creator of the universe in such a casual and trivial manner? Who do you think you are? When Isaiah saw the Lord in Isaiah 6, high and lifted up, remember what he said. I'm a man of unclean lips. Somebody else would have said, no, wait a minute, you're the prophet of God. Yes, he was. And I live in the middle of a group of people who also have unclean lips. Well, that's not very nice to say about people. What was it that brought this out of him? When he addressed God, he understood to whom he was speaking. God is great. God is awesome. God is holy. God is majestic. God is not like us. And his majesty is no barrier to intimacy with him. But we ought never to assume that intimacy is expressed with some kind of undue informality and easiness. I know that some of you think that I just bring a bunch of little shibboleths from Scotland and, you know, I'm growing increasingly old and cold and settle in my ways and disgruntled and so on. That may all be true. But there is actually a reason why I talk about silence in the moments before we are led in praise and turn to the Word. There is a reason. Because we're not at the Rotary Club. We haven't met each other at Starbucks. We're not on a trip. This place is not a sanctuary. But when we gather as the people of God corporately to engage with God, we are in a place and in a time that is unlike other times. And so when we have listened to the Word of God, the idea of sitting and being silent for a nanosecond, let alone time for the Word of God to settle on our hearts, the reason for that, in my mind, is all related to the way in which we come before the covenant-keeping God. And when people come into a place of praise and worship and come into the study of the Word, they can tell how serious that congregation is about what is happening in the preaching of the Word, in the praising of God's name. The visitor can understand. And therefore, we have a responsibility, not only in terms of looking to God, but in encouraging one another and in letting those who come in and say, wow, what is this about? I thought it would be a lot more, quotes, cozy. I thought it would be a lot more jazzy. I thought, what's with the silence? Oh, God, you are the great and awesome God. You keep your covenant love with those who obey your commandments. You see, that's the nature of covenant love. God has entered into a covenant with his people. He's told them through Moses, I will be your God and you will be my people. This is how it's going to work. You do what I tell you. I'm going to give you my commands and my rules. You do that, we're going to live together very happily. You disobey that, you're going to be in all kinds of mess. You see, because love without obedience, it's just sentimentality. And when you think about the gathering of God's people and the nature of praise and the significance of prayer and all of these things, this catches us off guard, doesn't it? Because it confronts us with the fact that we are so influenced by the culture around us. We are so influenced by the mindset of a generation that looks to itself as the be-all and end-all of what's taking place and never actually gets to the place where it says, oh, Lord, you are the great and awesome God. And we might want to think about that for just a moment, that you are holy, that you are righteous, and we are not. That's his approach. And then thirdly, his admission. It's really his confession, but I wanted to keep it with A's. So, his confession. Where does he go from this? You are the great and awesome God. Verse 5, we have sinned and done wrong and acted wickedly and rebelled and turned aside from your commands and rules. We have not listened to your servants, the prophets, and so on. Now notice that Daniel's relationship here with God is both personal and communal. He's referred to him as my Lord, my God. I prayed to the Lord, my God, verse 4. Now in verse 5, we have sinned. It's just a simple reminder of the fact that we're brought into God's family, and in that family we have responsibilities to each other, and we share with one another. He wasn't casual in his approach, neither is he vague in his admission of guilt. We've done wrong. We've acted wickedly. We're guilty. We've rebelled. Well, you say, this is not a very nice way to begin the day, is it? Being reminded of this? Well, think about it. Most of us don't want to be reminded of this. Most of us want to pretend. We want to have a brief passing thought about the fact that, I know I'm a sinner. Yes, let's get on now. No, but I'm rebellious. I see what God's word says, and I want to rebel against it. I see that the path of righteousness is a narrow road that leads down here, and I fancy going on the wide street. I know that God's word is there in order that I might hear it, but I don't want to listen to it. I'm wicked. I'm rebellious.
1: 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I'm Bob Lapine. Thanks for studying God's Word with us. The Bible makes it clear that as Christians, we're not perfect. By nature, we're sinners like everyone else. So what does distinguish us from the rest of the world? Tune in tomorrow to hear the answer. The Bible teaching of Alistair Begg is furnished by Truth for Life, where the learning is for living.
2: 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Wednesday morning, the 29th of July. Just a beautiful day today. Sunny with a high of 80 degrees. They're playing baseball on the north side. First pitch is at 12:35 today. Perfect day to go out and see the Bucks play. And Arizona Diamondbacks are the opponent. So let's go Bucks. Coming up in a couple of minutes here, Real Life Radio with Jack Hibbs. 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Following Jesus isn't always easy. 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
9: With SRN News, I'm Rich Thomason in Washington. A Senate panel hears from Dr. Anthony Fauci today. Fauci, at the center of the nation's COVID pandemic response, is scheduled to testify. His testimony comes in the wake of revelations from his diary about COVID-19, its origins, and his role during the pandemic's darkest days. He's in. Jay Clayton, confirmed by the Senate as the new Director of National Intelligence.
10: On this vote, the yeas are 51, the nays are 47, and the nomination is confirmed. Under the previous order, the motion to reconsider is considered made and laid upon the table, and the President will be immediately notified of the Senate's action.
9: A party line vote in the Senate. A touching eulogy from President Trump at yesterday's funeral of Senator Lindsey Graham at Washington National Cathedral. Mr. Trump calling the late senator from South Carolina a true American original who left us much too soon. Lindsey Graham, described by the president as a force to be reckoned with, someone who gave America the full measure of his good and mighty heart. Massive search and rescue operation underway in Japan's southern island of Kyushu, devastated by a powerful earthquake.
11: We've been hearing from Prime Minister Sanae Takaichi and her office, and they're saying the rescue effort is continuing. And she has also pointed out a new danger that she's concerned about is the heat stroke. Around this time of the year, Japan becomes very, very hot. It's about 35 degrees Celsius over there. And there are 37,000 homes still without electricity, without air conditioning. And there are thousands of rescue workers who are working throughout the day without any climate control.
9: The BBC's Jay Kwan says the earthquake death toll has risen to at least 18. On Wall Street this morning, the Dow futures are down 109 points, while the Nasdaq futures are 80 points higher. This is SRN News.
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14: Christ was before all things. That's our first point this morning. When we say before time, we're meaning this, that Jesus Christ existed before the physical creation. That before the observable universe was ever brought into being, the Bible teaches Jesus was.
13: 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I'm David Jay, thanking you for joining us today as we listen, learn, and are challenged by God's Word, the Bible. The men and women who founded this nation weren't just bold, they were anchored. Anchored in the conviction that our rights come from God, not from government. And that foundation is worth knowing. In The American Story, The Beginnings, Tim and David Barton take you back to the documents, the decisions, and the faith that shaped this country from its very first days. 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On today's edition of Real Life Radio, Pastor Jack begins a new series called The Life and Times of Jesus Christ and a message titled Christ and Eternity. This is a series about who Jesus really is, not the Jesus of popular opinion, but the Jesus of the Bible, God himself, who was sent into our world. And we'll begin where he began, before time itself ever was. You see, we live in a generation that prides itself on knowing more than anybody in the past. Yet we have less and less of the truth coming to light. The world is uninformed about who Jesus really is, and sadly, so much of the church is too. But knowing him changes everything. So today, Pastor Jack teaches us that Jesus existed before all things, before the universe, even before the spiritual realm. The Bible calls Jesus the Word who was with God and who was God, the eternal I Am with no beginning and no end. Before we get into the message, I had a chance to sit down with Pastor Jack and talk about it with him. So let's get into that. I love it when we start a new series because I get to drag Pastor Jack into the booth with me. How you doing, my friend?
6: I'm doing good.
13: Hey, we're coming out of the Disciplines of Life series and going into this new series. I love it. The Life and Times of Jesus Christ. Sounds like a documentary kind of thing, doesn't it?
6: Yeah, it does sound like. I tell you what, it's a good title for a book, isn't it? But
13: yeah, it is.
6: Yeah, this comes around because, here we teach verse by verse, chapter by chapter, book by book. And
13: yeah.
6: But I had somebody come up and say to me, why are we teaching that Jesus is God? And I was shocked to realize, well, first of all, he is God, and why didn't she know that?
13: Yeah.
6: And so, you know, we can make assumptions that everybody just by osmosis knows what we know. Well, it's a deep dive into the person of who Jesus Christ is.
13: Yeah.
6: That's why we're going to do this series. It's going to be exciting. I encourage everybody to dive in and take notes and to be with us because, you know, I think it's A.W. Tozer that said, what you think about God is the most important thought that you have. And Jesus made it very clear that no man comes to the Father but through me. So Christ is that key to the lock that opens the door to the presence of the Father. So we begin with Jesus, his deity, his person. What does prophecy say about him? What did he say about himself? What did others say about him? So it's going to be exciting.
13: And today's message, Christ in Eternity. Let's jump in. Thanks, Pastor Jack.
14: We're going to be learning this morning about Christ in eternity, and that is specifically about the preexistence of Jesus Christ. What brought on this study, and I must tell you up front, what caused us to go rather to a book at this time, we diverted and went to this series, is because a couple months ago, a woman came up to me after service and said, you know, you referred to Jesus Christ today as God. And I want to know why you did that. And I was dumbfounded. I was shocked. I assumed all of you knew what the Bible has to say. That the Bible says that Jesus Christ is God, the second person of the Holy Trinity. That God came among us in the form, in the person of Jesus Christ. And that he bore flesh that we might know him. And so when we say Christ in eternity, we're going to be speaking many times of his deity. The Bible says that he is God. When we say Christ in eternity or Christ is from eternity, it's so vitally important that we define what we mean by that. It's so, so very important. As humans, we begin to pride ourselves that we know everything. I mean, my goodness, we can log on the internet and you can get more information in 20 minutes than what used to take maybe a week or a month to get in the comfort of your own home. You can get everything you need on how to build a soapbox derby car to a race car to a cake to, sad to say, a bomb. You can get it on the internet. You can find out too much on the internet, as many people are finding out. But we are a generation that prides itself on knowing more and more. And yet I believe personally, I have to agree with Vance Havner. If you ever want to buy any great reading, buy any book by Vance Havner. Vance Havner said, we are a generation with more illumination than any other generation before us, but with less light. Think about it. We have Las Vegas, but it only speaks of the little amount of light that we have in our hearts and lives. Oh, we have skyrockets and great firework displays, but we have very little light. We have TVs illuminating our living rooms 24 hours a day almost, but we increasingly have little light. The only light that we can really have that's going to account for anything is as many of the collegiate and universities of the nation of America display in their icons. There they have the Bible open wide, and it speaks about the light. Let the light of knowledge be upon us. It's a cry to God. You go to UCLA, and their original logo was not that little fat bear that's on the, you know, hat or the pennant, but it is the Bible open. And it says in the original UCLA logo, let there be light. And many of the universities, Harvard included, had this thing about knowledge. Let there be light. And yet the technological advancements that we have led, I think, to more superficial knowledge than true knowledge. Well, in this series we're going to be going through, we're going to be talking about the light of knowing Jesus Christ. Very, very important. The world today, listen, this is so bizarre to say. The world today, we can understand, is ignorant about who Jesus is, but the church is predominantly ignorant about who Jesus Christ is. Isn't that strange? But let me tell you something. I don't know if you've gone outside this area. You know, you and I live in an incredibly blessed area. Do you know that? Yes, I know it's Babylon. I mean, we really live in Babylon. We can fulfill any pleasure we want here. But have you noticed there are an incredible, great plethora of churches in Southern California, unlike any place else on the face of the earth? Did you know that? If this place gets too big for you, you can go somewhere else. It's wonderful. We can turn on Christian radio here and listen to excellent Christian broadcasting 24 hours a day. That is rare. Have you been east of the San Bernardino mountain range? Just go east of those mountains that are just a few moments from here. And there is a wilderness and a dearth for God's word and God's teaching. In sporadic cities, yes, you get to the East Coast and it's a little bit more, but you have to drive so many miles for a church that is committed to the word of God. We have churches today in the world that do not exalt the Lord Jesus Christ. You would think that that'd be an impossible thing, but it's very true. Regarding the person, the mission, the life of Jesus, the world today is by and large uninformed and willfully ignorant about who he really is. And to me, that's amazing to even consider. And so for the next, listen to this, 16 weeks. Yeah, 16 weeks, we're going to be going through a very detailed study concerning the life and times of Jesus Christ. So we're going to be looking at some of those things even now this morning as we go through our study together. I'm going to ask you to make note of these things. The first week, today, we're going to be looking at the wonderful news about Christ and eternity. And the second week, we'll be looking at Christ and his first coming, that is him to Jerusalem, to Israel. The third week, Christ, the Word made flesh. We're going to study the very person of Jesus' incarnation. That's going to be great, great knowledge to have. The fourth week, we'll see Christ and his mission. Why did Jesus come? Why did he have to come? And then we'll see Christ in his earthly work. What did he accomplish when he came? The sixth week, we'll see that Christ and his creation is something that is a wonderful study and that he is responsible for creation. We'll talk a little bit about that this morning. And the seventh week, we'll see that Christ and his place in the Godhead, that is, the Bible teaches that the Lord is one, but the Bible also teaches that there's the Father, the Son, and the Holy Spirit, and that these three are God. And we'll see a little bit on that this morning as well. We'll see Christ and his redemptive work. We'll see also in the ninth week, Christ and the sinners, that's us, his relationship to the lost and sinful world, very important. The 10th week, we'll see Christ, the Son of God. We'll touch again a little bit on that this morning because this is kind of an introductory morning. The 11th week, we'll see Christ and the church, Christ and the angels. The 12th week, the 13th week, Christ and the rapture. The 14th week, we'll be talking about Christ and the tribulation period. The 15th week, Christ and his second coming. And then finally, we'll wrap it up with Christ and the millennium. age. And so that is something that we're going to be very, very excited to look to. But right now, why don't we look at our first, very first point this morning, and that is Christ and eternity. And the theme, and I want you to jot this down, the theme of our study through all of these weeks is going to be Colossians chapter 2, verse 9. This is one of the most fun and exciting verses in the Bible. Colossians chapter 2, verse 9, where it says right there, "For in him dwells all the fullness of the Godhead in bodily form," speaking about Jesus Christ. That's a great statement. So we're talking about Christ in eternity, and Paul speaks to the church at Colossae, "For in Christ all the fullness of the Godhead dwells in bodily form." What a great, great declaration that is. So if you have your notes, let's get ready, and we're going to start off right now. We're going to look at 3 points this morning, but we're going to look at them carefully and slowly. So the first one we're going to ask you to look at, and that is this. We're going to be looking at Christ, and that he was before time. So look at that, if you would. Christ was before all things. And so if you jot that down, we're going to look at that. Christ was before all things. That's our first point this morning. When we say before time, we're meaning this, that Jesus Christ existed before the physical creation, that before the observable universe was ever brought into being, the Bible teaches Jesus was. In John chapter 1, verse 1, I know you know this verse. Don't say, well, you know, I know, I'm not going to write it down. Write it down. This is great stuff because you know what? You're going to be prepared for every occultic and cultic and lunatic person that knocks at your door. Or maybe, you know, it's summer's about halfway done. We're going to be heading into the holidays. Get your homework ready, and you're going to be learning some things that's really going to help you. Listen, Christ was before all things. And when we say that, we talk about John chapter 1, verse 1. Very, very important. He says there, in the beginning, that is at the moment of physical creation. In the beginning, John 1, verse 1, in the beginning, that is at the moment of physical creation, was the Word. And the Word was with God, and the Word was God. So we know right away that Jesus Christ, from John chapter 1, verse 14, jot that down now, where it says there, and the Word became flesh and dwelt among us. Listen, friend, if you're a skeptic, if you're a doubter, listen to what the Bible says. The Bible says that the Word was with God. You got that, everybody? You're going to need to respond and keep me awake this morning. You're going to need to help me. I could fall asleep right midstream here. That the Word was with God, and the Word was God. And that Word, which was what? God, became flesh and dwelt among us. Who in all history has dwelt among mankind, whose title is the Word, who is claimed to be God? Jesus. Absolutely Jesus Christ.
15: 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And now, let's get back to today's message. Once again, here's Pastor Jack.
14: Before anything was physically, there was the Word of God, who's Jesus, who John chapter 1 says is God. The doctrine of preexistence is what we're talking about, that Jesus Christ existed before the physical universe was ever created. We're going to see how much so a little bit later from now, but not only was he present before the physical creation, but we're going to argue this morning, listen carefully, it's going to cause an eyebrow to go up. He even existed before the spiritual realm was created. Oh yeah, we'll talk about that in a minute. But this doctrine of preexistence, it is something that the Bible teaches that is solely, solely attributed to God and God alone. The Bible says in the book of Isaiah, chapters 40, 41, 42, 43, and 44, that God is specifically the one who has dwelt from all eternity, that is timelessness. He has preexisted before anything ever was, that is God. But the Bible also says, in no uncertain terms, that Jesus Christ also has existed before all things and has existed from eternity, that is from the eons or the eternal moment, where God dwells in what is called the eternal now. Sounds funny, huh, to say that. But see, right now our clocks are ticking. It's about 28 minutes after the hour where you and I live. And it's funny, as you travel around the world, in every hour time zone, it's 28 minutes after the hour in each time zone. 24-hour time zones around the world. But interesting, God begins to play with us a little bit. If you begin to launch a rocket out into space, we have found out that when you strap somebody in a rocket with a wristwatch, an atomic clock, and they go and come back, that the atomic clock that that astronaut had on his wrist is different from the atomic clock at Houston Space Center. Isn't that interesting? God begins to flirt with us. That as you go away from Earth, time changes. Now, that's in the physical realm. But in the spiritual realm, there is no time. We think of God as somebody being one who has a lot of time. Now, I told you before, I love big watches. I love the bigger, the better. I think they're fun, and I collect them. So we think, you know, God's a man, or God is God, and he's got a huge watch. No, he doesn't have a huge watch. He doesn't have a watch. He doesn't live where time exists. You cannot have time unless you have physical matter. Where there is no physical matter, there you have no time. Time is a physical attribute of this created universe. And it is also, as we've said, this timelessness unique to Jesus. In John chapter 17, verse 5, John 17, 5, Jesus says, "Oh, now, O Father, glorify me together with yourself, with the glory which I had with you before the world ever was." John 17, 5. And Micah chapter 5, verse 2, the Bible says, "But you, O Bethlehem, though you are little among the thousands of Judah, yet out of you shall come forth to me the one who is to be ruler in Israel, whose goings forth are from of old, even from everlasting." Well, whoever was born in Bethlehem by Mary, stepfather Joseph, his goings forth have been eternal. That's the great incarnation of Christ. More next week on that. John chapter 8, verse 56. This is all introductory, so hang on to your seats, okay? Did you think I'm going to miss it? I'm not going to miss it. This is all introductory. John 8, 56. Jesus responded to the Pharisees and he said, "Your father Abraham rejoiced to see my day." What a radical statement. "Your father Abraham rejoiced to see my day, and he saw it and was glad." And then the Jews said to him, "You're not yet even 50 years old. How is it that you said you've seen Abraham?" And Jesus said to them, "Most assuredly, I say to you, before Abraham was, I am." Oh, listen. Abraham rejoiced to see his day. Come on, think for a moment. When did Abraham see the day of Jesus Christ? How did Abraham see Jesus? Well, at least on one occasion, remember when Abraham was sitting on the side of the hill and his nephew Lot was living down in Sodom and Gomorrah down there near the end of the Dead Sea? And Abraham was there and two angels and the Lord came walking up. And Abraham perceived that this one was the Lord. And as the two angels, it's kind of eerie, the two angels peeled off and went down into Sodom and Gomorrah because they had work to do. You know the story. And it says that the Lord sat there with Abraham, and Abraham, you know, had Sarah make them dinner and all. And as they're talking, Abraham says, "Lord, will you destroy Sodom and Gomorrah if there's 50 people?" And the Lord says, "No, I'm not going to destroy it if there's 50 people, righteous. No, I won't do it." So Abraham, being the good father of the Jews that he is, he says, "How about 45? How about 45? And the Lord says, "No, I won't destroy the city and the place for 45 righteous people that are there. Lord, don't be angry with me, but how about, you know, 30? No, I won't destroy the place even if there's 30 righteous. And Abraham says, "Well, how about 20? And he just begins to whittle the Lord down, trying to figure out where. And it's interesting, if you read the story carefully there in Genesis, it stops at 10. Will you destroy the city for 10? Now, 10 is the number for a synagogue, for a place of worship. 10 is also the amount of people, if you count them, who made the exit with Lot. Interesting. Abraham must have known that Lot had 10 relatives in that city. And he was interceding for them. Very, very important. And so Jesus says to the Pharisees, "Abraham saw my day and he was glad." It could also make or be a reference to Abraham's encounter with Melchizedek, which is a theophany, is a pre-incarnate appearance of Jesus Christ. But Jesus is the one in that portion of John chapter 8 that says, "I am." Listen, you and I don't get what that means. It would be equivalent today for someone to stand up and say, "I am God." Now, I saw a man on TV utter a heretical declaration. I thought God was going to kill him on the spot. And I am not kidding. This man, very well known. I hope none of you watch him. But he's very well known on TV. He has a ministry that's titled by his name, the Blankety Blank Ministries, with the big logo behind his head. He's about 5 feet tall, little tiny guy, real squinty little eyes together. He's got perfectly combed hair. His wife is often on the program. He has a daily teaching program. And he stood up there and he said, I am God. Just as Jesus is, I am. And I thought my TV was going to blow up. That's blasphemy. He invoked the word, the name, ego emi in Greek, which is a title reserved for God alone. Only God is the ego emi. Jesus says, I am ego emi, which is this. I am the only one. I am the self-existing one. I am the cause. I am the originator. I have, when he says I am, no beginning. I have no end. I am pre-existent. I am before all things. When somebody spouts off, I am, like Shirley MacLaine says, I am, people better know what they're talking about, because that is the ultimate form of blasphemy. I am the self-contained existing one. Before anything was, I was there, and I have been. I am the creator, sustainer, orchestrator of it all. Jesus said that. People say, well, Jesus never claimed to be God. He certainly did. People who don't know their Bible just don't know that when he says, I am. He invoked the name that was found in Exodus chapter 3, verse 14, when Moses said, when I go back to the children of Israel, whom shall I say sent me? And God said to Moses, you go back and tell them that I am sent you. You tell them, I am has sent you. And in Hebrew, it is not the Greek word ego eimi. Of course not. It's in Hebrew. It's the word haya. And it means to always have been existing, to be the one who orchestrates, the one who supplies all of your needs, the beacon, the source, the truth, the strength, the one. You go back, Moses, and you tell them, the I am sent you. Jesus, in Israel, nearly 2,000 years ago, told those religious hierarchies, he said, listen, I am. And if you doubt if they understood what he said, it said there that they picked up stones to kill him. They knew exactly what he was saying. And it was for that reason, by the way, that they got their gears going to plan his death.
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2: 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Thanks for being along today. 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So it's a really just beautiful place to be, considering all of these souls, you and me and so many others. 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Pastor Lutzer distinguishes the purpose God brings in testing versus the devil's purpose. 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
18: This is Hugh Hewitt for townhall.com. The future of the West and President Donald's reputation within it through the centuries will depend on the outcome of the ongoing battle with the Islamic Republic of Iran. America is decisively winning that battle, but it has not yet won it. If President Trump perseveres, that will not happen. If he abandons the battle, it could well be the worst foreign policy debacle for the United States since the end of the Vietnam War, rivaling even that of the catastrophe of President Joe Biden's command to American forces to quickly depart Afghanistan in 2021. Iran is run by religious fanatics. That is the defining threat Iran poses to the region and indeed the world. Most of the West doesn't want to deal with the implications of a theocracy, bound up in medieval theology and run by fanatics in possession of weapons of mass destruction. President Trump is willing to do this, and he's acted on it. Now he must finish the job. I'm Hugh Hewitt.
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20: Let us run with endurance the race that is set before us. Looking to Jesus, the founder and perfecter of our faith. Some of us want comfort and happiness more than we want the will of God. By denying himself for 40 days in the wilderness, Jesus showed us that there's a higher purpose in life than feeling good and getting what we want. From the Moody Church in Chicago, this is Running to Win with Dr. Erwin Lutzer, whose clear teaching helps us make it across the finish line. Pastor Lutzer is showing us portraits of Christ. He's calling, "Come and see Jesus." Pastor, you've taken us into Matthew chapter 4 to teach some sobering lessons we find in the temptation of Jesus.
21: Dave, it is very important for us to recognize that we all have our deserts. We all have our time of discouragement, a time when we do not understand God's will fully, obviously. But what we need to do in those moments is to pray. Now, I'm holding in my hands a book, and by the way, this is one of the last days we're making it available for you. It's entitled Praying the Bible by Donald Whitney. I believe that this book will be transforming, and let me tell you why. It will enable you to pray Scripture, especially as you have a burden to pray and going through a very difficult time. For a gift of any amount, we're making it available for you, and at the end of this message, I'll be giving you some contact info. Please stay tuned, because I believe that what you are about to hear and the offer that we are making available for you could be a turning point in your prayer life. If Jesus had succumbed to this temptation, of course, instead of redeeming the world, he'd have ended up joining the world, and you and I would not be redeemed if Jesus had done this.
0: But what Satan says to us today in this last temptation is, in a sense, a culmination of all of them. What he's saying is, what you can do is, you can have it today, today, and don't worry about tomorrow. One day I was counseling a man who was leaving his wife for another woman, and I warned him of the consequences, and he said, "I'll have what I want today and deal with the devil tomorrow." Wow. All right, so you will, so you will. And tomorrow is going to be dark and bleak and damning. About 6 weeks ago, a Christian man left his wife to be with another woman. And I happen to be privy to some of the things that are going on thanks to the internet. I've received some email from this man's counselor. And because I know that you have no clue who this person is, he lives in an entirely different part of the United States of America, I've been listening to what this counselor has been saying, and I agree with the counselor. So I'll give you a little bit here of what is going on, and then I'm going to give my own summary of the situation. Basically, what the man is saying is this: for 21 years, I have had a loveless marriage. I've been serving the Lord, I've been teaching the Word, and I am unfulfilled. Now suddenly, I find somebody, a soulmate, with whom I have that sense of connection and fulfillment and joy and exhilaration and euphoria. And I basically have been in a desert, I find an oasis, and now you tell me to go back into that desert. Even his children, this brings tears to my eyes. His children have gone to him and said, "Dad, please come back home." But he's said this: how do I choose between lack of fulfillment over here, serving Jesus like I did for 21 years, and I'm not fulfilled, and fulfillment over here? You only go around once in life. If I miss this opportunity, it'll be forever missed. That's his argument. You know, I think it's time that somebody stood up and said this. We in the Christian faith sometimes give people the illusion that if you follow Jesus, you're always going to be fulfilled and everything is always going to turn out good. Now, some of us project that because for some of us it is true. I thank God today that I am fulfilled in my marriage and I am fulfilled in my ministry. But, thank you. I wake up every morning excited about what I have to do and how I thank God for my wife Rebecca, who stands with me. But listen to me carefully. It's time somebody said this. For some people, following the will of God may be a desert. For Jesus, it was a desert. And it is better for you to be in the desert without food and hunger, where there is endless sand, than to fulfill yourself illegitimately outside of the will of God. Because I think that what Satan does is this: he takes 10 years and he makes that 10 years sound like an eternity. And then he takes eternity and he tries to shrink it down into maybe 1 year, saying, "Have it now." And what we need to say is, it is better to be in the desert in the will of God than to be in paradise outside of the will of God. You might not get it now, but eternity is coming. There is a heaven to be gained. There are rewards and there is faithfulness. And I'll tell you what will happen to that man. His fulfillment and his wonderful experience will last for a year or two, and then all of the bills are going to start to come due, and all of the dominoes are going to fall, and all of the influence is going to be great among his children and among those who knew him, and future generations are going to be affected by his sin. But he can't see that now, because what he's saying is, I want it now. If we are talking to Jesus, Jesus would say, you know, when you follow the will of God, it might not just be a long

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2: In a desert without food. Well, how do we overcome the devil? Temptation is resistible. Very quickly today. First of all, the Word of God. It is written. The devil comes back saying, it is written. You keep saying, it is written. But it's not just quoting a verse. This is proof of the fact that you can quote a verse at the devil and he isn't necessarily going to flee, and I'll tell you why. If there's sin in your life, he's going to say, who are you to tell me what the Bible says? The power of the Word is that when we ourselves are under the authority of the Word, then we can exercise the power of the Word. Then we can say, be gone, Satan. Some of you, if you said to him, be gone, Satan, he'd say, yeah, well, what about all this in your life and what about all that in your life? You think I'm going to run when I've got so much of you? But certainly the Word of God is absolutely necessary. And listen to me carefully. You know, it's not, if you're not learning the Word of God and reading the Word of God regularly, you're not going to be ready for the devil when he comes anyway. You know, you can't, when the devil comes, you can't say, oh, you know, where's a concordance to find a verse? Jesus had all of this in his heart. And he was able to say, be gone, for it is written. I've often had to do that. And sometimes I've had to repeat a verse many, many, many times before peace came to my heart. And I was convinced that the devil finally left. Do you know what it says in the Gospel of Luke? Very same story. It's in Luke chapter 4. It says that Jesus, the devil left him, catch this, waiting for a more opportune time. Don't ever think this was the end of it. And angels ministered to him. Sometimes, you know, we make light of angels, but there are angels. I think that we should not speak about them disrespectfully, and some of us have done that. I think I've been guilty of that. I received a letter about 2 weeks ago, and I don't know whether or not this person is here, but he wanted me to know that when he was crossing Clark Street, it was as if a presence just took him and pushed him away from an oncoming car. And he said, Pastor Luther, I just want you to know that there are angels out there guarding the people who come to Moody Church. Well, that's certainly possible, isn't it? Aren't they ministering spirits sent forth to minister to those who are heirs of salvation? And only heaven will reveal the number of times angels have ministered to us in our need. So first of all, the Word of God. Secondly, the work of God. You should be absolutely convinced of the triumph of Jesus over the enemy. It says in Colossians that he disarmed all principalities and powers. I love that. That's actually what the Greek says. He disarmed them. He rendered them neutral. You say, well, the devil's certainly not neutral today. Yes, he's out on bail. He's only out on bail and doing a lot of trouble. But his end is absolutely certain. And the reason he hates us so much is because we're going to be exalted above the realm over which he once ruled. This is very clear. We're going to be above the angels. We have to be because they can't be brothers of Christ. Years ago, you know, I preached a series of messages on Satan, which are in the book entitled The Serpent of Paradise, where that was explained. So he has this fury, but we have to be convinced that when Jesus Christ triumphed over him, it was a genuine triumph, and all things are now under his feet. And that when Jesus died on the cross, it was as if he took that serpent and just took his heel and just ground his head into the dirt. That's what Jesus did on the cross. Are you convinced of that today? You have to believe it and act on it so that we can attack him from the standpoint of strength. Then third, there's the people of God. We can't get out of these things alone, especially once Satan has ravished us and he's had his day.

0: with us, and there are certain habits and sins and addictions. We need the people of God to pray for us, to hold us accountable and to help us, because the warfare is intense. And you've heard me say it before, that it's possible for you to slip into a pit without anyone's help, but maybe you can't get out alone. So you have the body of Christ. Finally, we also have the purposes of God in this. Now, let's think back over the passage that we've just looked at, especially temptation number 3. Catch this now. Satan is talking to Jesus and he's saying, Jesus, if you bow down and worship me, I will give you the kingdoms of this world. I have to look at the text and ask myself this question. Did he really have a right to give Jesus the kingdoms of this world? I don't think so. You say, well, you know, he's the God of this world. Yeah, he's the God of this world. But I want you to know today that whatever he does only by the supervision and direct intervention of God. It was not his right to give Jesus the kingdom. You've come today as a visitor. Some of you have come far away, as you know, and you've often wondered to yourself, how strong is the devil? Thank God that you are here today, because you're going to finally hear an answer to that question. Aren't you glad you came? I'll tell you exactly how strong he is. He is as strong as God allows him to be, and not one whit more. That's how strong he is. I think he was bluffing. It's God who has the right to give the kingdoms of this world to whomever he will. And if Satan is the god of this world, he rules under God's authority, and God says to him, go this far but not that far. And ultimately, he knew that the kingdoms of the world were not his to give. Listen to me. When he comes to us with temptation, he inflates the value of what he can give us. He says, oh, you know, if you follow this, you'll have these desires fulfilled. You'll have this enjoyment. And he makes that to be such a big thing. Listen, the true enjoyments of the world are not for his to give to anybody. Many years ago, J.B. Phillips wrote a book entitled, Your God is too small. I think somebody ought to write a book entitled, Your Satan is too big. Because there are some people, you know, who make Satan out to be some kind of a almost equal with God, that you don't quite know in your own life who's going to win or who has the capacity to win. We give him too much credit. We give him too much authority because of the way in which we speak about him. Yes, he is powerful, but his power is limited by the authority and the power and the dynamism and the purposes of God. And let's hear that. As many of you know, I have more than simply passing interest in the Reformation in Europe. And I've been in the Coburg Castle, which is where Luther was holed up, you know, during the time when the Augsburg Confession was being written, and he couldn't go because he was a fugitive, and he paced back and forth wondering whether or not Melanchthon was going to do the right thing. And there's some debate as to whether or not Melanchthon did the right thing. We've also been, of course, in the Wartburg Castle. It is those huge castle. And I'll tell you, the Coburg is huge, acres and acres and acres. It's in that kind of a context that Luther wrote the hymn, A Mighty Fortress is Our God. And we all love the hymn, and in a moment we're going to be singing the hymn, but listen to me carefully. I love that third stanza. I love it. And though this world with devils filled should threaten to undo us, we will not fear, for God hath willed his truth to triumph through us. The prince of darkness grim, we tremble not from him. His rage we can endure, for lo, his doom is sure. One little word shall fell him. And that little word is Jesus. Isn't that wonderful? As we go through our lives in the days ahead, confess your sins, come clean before God. Don't give the devil a foothold. Stand in the authority of Christ. And when we do, his rage we can endure. When he reminds you of your past that's been forgiven, remind him of his future. His rage we can endure, for lo, his doom is sure. One little word shall fell him. Let's pray. Father, we ask in the name of Jesus that you will help us to understand and beware of the wiles of the devil, because he walks about as a roaring lion seeking whom he may devour. There are some people listening to this message who have already been devoured and are being devoured. Father, we rebuke that in the name of Jesus. And some, Lord, who are going through a time of deep distress and the devil is somehow involved all in it, we stand against all of his schemes, all of his intentions, all of his desires against us and against this church. Help us to walk in the victory of the triumphant one. And some of you who've never received Christ as Savior, as I'm speaking to you now, you know that you can embrace him as yours, the triumphant one who died on the cross and was raised again, as your very own. And then you're on the winning side of the devil's conflict. Cause all that to happen, Father, we pray, in your grace, in Jesus' name. Amen. Amen. This is Pastor Lutzer. I want to share a burden with you. We're spending a lot of time in amusements, in doing things which are interesting, perhaps actually even contributing to fleshly desires. And oftentimes there's no time to pray. And when we do pray, it can become very boring, especially if you ask for the same thing in the same way every day. How about learning how to pray the Bible? Praying in such a way that each day you look forward to prayer, and you begin to develop a prayer life that is very scriptural. I'm holding in my hands a book that can be very transforming for you, and I say this from experience because a number of years ago I heard Donald Whitney speak about this, and it changed my own prayer life. The title of the book is Praying the Bible by Donald Whitney. I'm going to be giving you some contact info. I sure hope that you have a pen or pencil handy, because I want you to have this resource that will be perhaps a game changer in terms of your prayer life. Very quickly, here's what you do. 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Or you can pick up the phone and call us at 1-888-218-9337. When we pray the scriptures, we don't even have to add, if it be thy will. We are praying God's will back to him, transforming, actually. Here's what you do. 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
1: It's time now for another chance for you to ask Pastor Lutzer a question you may have about the Bible or the Christian life. End-of-life issues can be stressful for those left behind. Ellen is asking this question. What does the Bible say about cremation? My father decided on cremation for financial reasons. He did not want the financial burden for our family. He said that as far as his body being resurrected when Jesus returns, he was certain that Jesus would be able to resurrect his body from ashes as well as if he were dry bones in a casket. I would like to hear what Pastor Lutzer's take on this issue is.
0: Well, Ellen, first of all, let me say how glad I am that you connected with us, that you communicated with us, and I would like to give you my perspective. I don't think it's particularly wrong for your father to choose cremation. He certainly is right in this regard, that God would have no problem whatever putting him together to give him his new body. Throughout history, there have been many people who have been burned, some burned at the stake. We think, for example, of what happened at 9/11, when so many bodies were burned beyond recognition. So God can handle that. But I always maintain that whenever a Christian has a preference, or whenever he has an opportunity, I should say, that his preference should be burial. A couple of reasons. 1 Corinthians 15, the Apostle Paul says that the body is put into the grave like a seed, and then the seed begins to grow. And that, of course, happens on the day of resurrection, to use the analogy. Furthermore, Jesus Christ was buried. Throughout history, the Christian church has always emphasized burial, treating the body with a great deal of respect. Pagans oftentimes burned the body, sometimes because they thought that that meant that the body then became one with all of nature. So historically, the church has always affirmed burial. Now, there are some instances, of course, where that's not possible, and I understand that. But I think that that should be the preference whenever we have a choice. God's best to you, Ellen. Thanks for listening, and thanks for your question.
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2: You're tuned to AM 73 WPID Pittsburgh this Wednesday morning, the 29th of July. Just a really lovely day. Summertime here in the city should be sunny all day long with a high of about 80 degrees. Coming up in a couple of minutes is Focus on the Family. The question is, what will heaven be like? Does everybody go there? Sheila Walsh will join Jim Daly talking about whether you're seeking answers, encouragement, a fresh glimpse into heaven. That's straight ahead here on WPIT Pittsburgh.
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6: With SRN News, I'm Rich Thomason in Washington. He was a true American original who left us much too soon. President Trump's description of the late Senator Lindsey Graham. Mr. Trump eulogized the South Carolina Republican at his funeral yesterday at Washington National Cathedral. Vice President Vance says Senator Graham was truly one of a kind.
7: That swashbuckling, infectious laugh, that attitude, that passion that so many others have talked about, Lindsey Graham was impossible not to like as a human being and, of course, as a United States senator.
6: A key figure in America's COVID response is heading to Capitol Hill this morning to testify before a Senate panel. Dr. Anthony Fauci, who, during the depths of the pandemic, proclaimed that he was science. Things are heating up again in the Middle East.
8: Jordan has said its military managed to intercept 5 Iranian missiles early on Wednesday. The interceptions come hours after the U.S. military said it had knocked down an Iranian missile barrage launched against American forces in the Middle East, shattering a brief pause in fighting. The U.S. military also confirmed it worked with Saudi Arabia's forces to strike sites in Iraq, where it says it targeted Iranian-backed militias. The Iranian strikes come a day after an Iranian government spokesperson said recent U.S. strikes destroyed critical infrastructure in Iran, including an airport tower and several bridges and tunnels. I'm Karen Shamas.
6: Ukraine says it has hit one of Russia's largest oil refineries, intensifying the economic and the diplomatic pressure on Moscow. Today's attack on the refinery, which produces gasoline and other fuels, reportedly started a fire, sent 6 people to the hospital. Wall Street, Dow futures down 145 points. This is SRN News.
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12: I remember praying, Lord, if you have any mercy, take me home. I don't want to live anymore. But when you've had your life collapse and Christ has met you in that place, certain things just don't matter so much anymore.
13: Well, that's Sheila Walsh sharing a very powerful way to understand heaven and how that understanding can impact our lives right here on earth. I'm John Fuller, and welcome to Focus on the Family with Jim Daly.
9: Sheila Walsh is such a brilliant storyteller. I mean, it's powerful when you listen to her. I think it's partly her great Scottish accent. But her stories are meaningful. I mean, they're deep and they grab you. We had to cut yesterday's conversation short, but it was so good that we wanted to bring you the rest of the conversation today and tomorrow. If you missed the show last time, we covered some of Sheila's remarkable life story. She lost her father at just 5 years old, which led to a series of questions about God, and eventually left her in a psychiatric hospital at 32 years old. Mm-hmm. Sheila's testimony is powerful. So if you missed yesterday's conversation, contact us to get an audio copy, or you can find the entire episode on the Focus on the Family broadcast app. Today, we're going to cover some of the difficult questions that we wrestle with as Christians. And I believe the Bible provides robust answers, like why do bad things happen? Or where is God in my disappointment?
13: Yeah, and Sheila has wrestled with those questions, and her life experience points to Jesus and the hope we have in him for eternity.
9: Yeah, it's so good. She's taken a deep dive into what the Bible says about heaven. I think you're really going to enjoy today's conversation. It's the hope portion of these 3 days. But if you're in that spot and you're wondering, does God really see me? Does God really want a relationship with me? Does he care? We have resources for you here at Focus on the Family to address those questions.
13: Right. And one of the things that we have is immediately accessible through our website. It's a terrific resource called Coming Home, which gives a great overview of what it means to follow Jesus and to experience life in him. We also have Sheila Walsh's terrific book, The Hope of Heaven, How the Promise of Eternity Changes Everything. And you'll find details about Sheila and these resources at our website. Well, let's go ahead and get back into the conversation. Here's Sheila Walsh on today's episode of Focus on the Family with Jim Daly.
9: Sheila, welcome back for day two of this great discussion with this wonderful book, The Hope of Heaven.
12: Thank you.
9: You really picked a good theme, didn't you? It's not the hope of this world.
12: No, it was not. It would be a short book.
9: Yeah, The Hope of Heaven. Well, you start the book with this great exclamation, which is, I'm fed up with earth. You sound like a fed up Christian when you look at this world. You know, Jean could so empathize my wife with that because there's so much garbage around. You know, billboards and television and, you know, Super Bowl halftimes. You can't let your kids sit and watch that anymore because it's so sex laden, right? We're inundated with that stuff. And it's completely right to say, Lord, really? Why do I have to live through this before I get to you in heaven? So what's the answer to that question?
12: You know, I think one of the things I'm trying to shift away from as a believer is the mentality of just get me out of here, Lord. Because honestly, that's how I was living. I was living thinking, I'll do my best for Jesus down here, and I just want to get out of here. But then I think the more I read the Gospels through over and over and over, and I really encourage that. Don't just read them over and over. If you can, read them out loud, because there's things we're missing all the time. And it talks about the kingdom of heaven. And when I think about the fact that the kingdom of heaven lives in us, one of my friends, you probably know him too, Sammy Rodriguez,
9: oh, yes,
12: pastor,
9: yeah.
12: Wonderful guy. He said to me the other day, when we walk into a room as a believer, the atmosphere should shift because of who lives in us. And I love that.
9: Yeah.
12: So I feel like, so one of my daily prayers now, I never start a day without this. I say, Lord, give me eyes today to see what I'm going to miss. And give me ears to hear behind what somebody's saying to what's actually going on. I remember a woman waiting to talk to me after a conference, and she said, I'm so mad with you. And I said, talk to me about that. And she said, you said something on the platform that cannot be true. And I said, what's that? She said, you said that God is all powerful and that God is love. And I said, yeah, I believe both of those. And she said, then explain to me why I buried two sons. Either he's all powerful, I buried two sons, so he's not loving, or he's loving, but he couldn't stop my two boys dying. And I think that's one of the greatest questions that we wrestle with in life. Why does God allow these things to happen? And I would love to think that I suddenly came up with a wonderful answer. I don't, but the only thing that I know is we're not promised a life that's free of trouble. In fact, the opposite, but we're always promised the presence of Christ. So that's why I pray for eyes. You know, walking through the airport yesterday, I'm looking at people and I ask the Holy Spirit, because I don't want to be a pest. There's nothing worse than being an evangelical pest. But I look for people and I say, Lord, is there anyone I should pray for? And you wouldn't believe how often. My Uber driver, driving to the airport, the Lord laid on my heart, you need to pray for this man. And I don't even know if he speaks English. But I said, but I've learned to just shut up and listen to the Holy Spirit. So I said to him at the end, would you mind if I prayed for you? And he nodded, and I prayed for him, and he had tears rolling down his face. And I don't need to know what's going on.
14: Yeah.
12: I just need to be obedient to what God's doing.
14: Well, and he knows.
12: Yeah, exactly.
14: So that makes even a greater impact,
12: right? Yeah.
14: Especially if you say, I feel like the Lord's telling me to pray for you.
12: Yeah.
14: I mean, that would blow somebody away, right? Like, wow, okay. That's beautiful, though. Again, you weave in here so many great stories of regular day-by-day life into spiritual moments. You got a new car, I think, and my wife, Jean, loved this story, by the way. Tell us how that illustrated this concept of there's a little something wrong with everything in this life. Maybe start there and explain that
12: my
14: phrase.
12: My husband is a perfectionist. He thinks, in fact, my son and I, has driven us bonkers most of our life because he thinks everything needs to be perfect. And my husband's wonderful, but he just thinks, like, if he gets a new car, I mean, we park like 3 zip codes over, so nobody parks
14: at
12: near
14: the shopping,
12: him. At the shopping, yes.
15: He's going to scratch my car.
12: Exactly. And so it was my turn to get a new car. And so, I mean, it's nice. It's a lovely car. So I park it out front of the house and I say to Barry, come on, I want to show you something. Because this is why I believe there's a little something wrong with everything. And he stands there and he's admiring it. And I pick up a little pebble and I ding the door. And he just about collapses. I mean, I'm like, you know what, Barry? This is life. It looks lovely, but something is going to happen along the line. So let's just accept that we get to live with life not being, with there being a little something wrong with everything.
14: I got to be honest, I'm leaning with Barry on this
12: one. Of course you are.
14: What are you doing?
12: Of course you are.
14: We spent money on this, but I like the point that everything's a little broken.
12: Otherwise, we get annoyed with other people. You know, if people don't quite live up to our expectations or their, you know, even like particularly around the holiday seasons, around Thanksgiving or Christmas, when we've got people coming over, our relatives, and now Aunt Martha is a vegan and won't eat the turkey, and, you know, and you just get so annoyed with people. But I think there's something about having had your life collapse. I mean, really come to a place. I remember praying, Lord, if you have any mercy, take me home. I don't want to live anymore.
14: Yeah.
12: But when you've had your life collapse and Christ has met you in that place, certain things just don't matter so much anymore.
14: But Sheila, I think this is the great human struggle, though.
12: Yeah.
14: People that bad things happen to them, you have two responses. You get wrapped up in that bitterness, that questioning constantly in your head. Why did this happen to me? Why did my two sons die? Why did my mother die? Why? And you stay in that swish of questions that really erode your joy and your emotional ability to manage those things. Or the other path of, Lord, I don't know what's happening. I can't explain it. Nobody can explain it to me. I've tried, but I'm going to trust you. It's kind of where Paul says, be content in all things. Mm-hmm. Really? I much would have preferred he put many things, right? So we had an out, but the Lord's saying, be content in all things. Lord, do you know the situation I'm in? How can you say that to me? And then you have that struggle with the Lord, and then go for it. Ask the Lord to show himself, however that may be. But speak to that basic struggle of what we have there in our human experience, this side of heaven.
12: I think we struggle because we try to present a good front to God. We try to do. I remember seeing that with my son. My father-in-law moved in with us when my mother-in-law died, and he lived with us for 2 years, and it was fantastic because he let my son do things I would never let him do. I mean, it was just perfect.
14: Like throw rocks at your car?
12: Oh, no, he was in
14: bigger
12: for that.
14: Rocks.
12: But I remember the night that William died. My son was exactly the same age I was when my father died. He was 5, and William had gone upstairs to have a bath, and he didn't come back down. So I went upstairs, knocked on the door, and he didn't answer. So when I opened the door, he was laying on the floor, and his head was in a pool of blood. So I didn't know if he'd bumped his head or had a heart attack. But I cover him with a towel, and I'm calling 911, and I hear my son coming up the stairs. So I'm trying to call to him and say, Christian, just stay where you are, darling. I'll be down in a minute. But he doesn't. And the minute I got off the phone, he's right there at the door, and he said, what's wrong? And I said, Papa's hurt himself, but we're going to get some help. And he said, he asked me the most interesting question. He said, can I help? And I remember how I was kept out of everything. Mm-hmm. We didn't go to the gravesite. We didn't go to the funeral. We didn't go to anything because we were children. And I said, yeah, you could help. And I said, sit beside your papa and get a wet rag and put it on his forehead. And you know that silly song that you and he both sing? Sing it to him. But I watched my son after William passed that night. For the first few days, he did what I expected. He cried and he was sad. But then we'd adopted this ginormous cat from the shelter. And Christian loved this hairy beast. But I noticed him pushing her off the sofa. And I thought, interesting. So I said, babe, let's go for a walk. And I said to him, are you angry? And he said, yes, I'm angry. I said, well, talk to me about that. He said, you told me that God answers prayers. And when we were following the ambulance to the hospital, I said, God, please don't take my papa. Mm. And he took him. So A, I don't like him. And B, I'm not talking to him anymore. Mm. And I said, yeah, I totally get that. So I drove him to the sports store and I bought a boxing gloves and a punching bag. And I said, here's the deal, babe. When you're angry, hit that thing till you're exhausted. But then you fall into the arms of a God who's big enough to let you be angry. Because I think we think we've got to get it right and say the right things. To the level that we're willing to be honest with God is a level to how much we actually trust him.
14: You know, Sheila, so many mom and dads are hearing that going, why didn't I think of that when I had that moment? Yeah. How do you bring that presence of everyday things that are going on? And some extraordinary, like that situation with your father dying. But how do you have the presence of mind to say, okay, I need to be able to provide an object lesson here? I mean, what triggers that? What is in you?
12: I think it's because Jesus, honestly, is my best friend. I know people will say that.
14: Yeah.
12: And I probably said it when I was younger. But I get it now that I have been promised this incredible companionship. So from the minute I wake up, I did it this morning, I'll be like, good morning, Lord. I don't know where we're going today, but I'm coming with you. And just looking for, you know, looking for moments. Yeah. Even like when he was in carpool lane, when I was picking him up, I could always tell what kind of day he'd had. He wore it well. And I could tell this one day he was just in a bad place. And so I drove him to the ice cream parlor because I knew he wouldn't talk immediately. And eventually he said, do you want to know what happened to me? And I was like, yes, I do. And he said his best friend had knocked over his desk, Christian desk, and he got into trouble for it. And he said, I told the teacher, it wasn't me. I told him that it was Chase. And I got in trouble for tattling. So I said to Chase at lunchtime, you need to tell her that was you. And he said, I'm not going to tell her. So here's the decision I've made, Mom. Chase is no longer my best friend and he's off my prayer list.
13: Oh.
12: And so I said, yeah, I get that, dude, totally. But that night I told him to go get this huge bag of flour I got from Costco. And I said, let's go for a walk. You and I are going to do an experiment. So we walked and walked. And eventually, it's so heavy, he drops it. And I said, Christian, that's what it looks like when you won't forgive. Your friend's been probably sleeping for 20 minutes. You're the one out here holding the flower. You want life to be fair. Fear does not live here, but Jesus does. And forgiveness is God's gift to us to live in a world that is not fair.
14: This is so good. He'll carry the flower for us, right?
12: He will carry the flower for us.
14: What a great lesson again. You speak about the bummer lambs. I'm not sure most people understand that. It's just a beautiful illustration again of kind of the things we learn at the bottom, not at the top of life. Explain the bummer lamb.
12: And it really came out of my childhood. My mom was a farm accountant, and so she would do the accounts for the farmers and the shepherds, which meant that I would get early access to the spring lambs being born. And it's the most beautiful sight, but every now and again, a ewe will give birth to a lamb and immediately reject it. The shepherd can try and push the lamb back, but the mother will kick the lamb away. So if the shepherd doesn't intervene, that lamb will die, not of hunger, but of a broken spirit. And they're called bummer lambs. Happens in New Zealand. It happens everywhere. So the shepherd will take that little lamb into his home, feed it with a bottle, keep it warm by the fire. And at some point during every day, he'll hold the lamb close to his heart to let it hear a heartbeat. Mm. But this is the part I loved. When the bummer lambs are strong, they're put back with the rest of the flock. And the shepherd will come out in the morning and he'll call, sheep, sheep, sheep. The first ones to run to him are the bummer lambs because they know his voice.
14: Mm-hmm.
12: He doesn't love them more than the rest of the flock, but they believe it. I will be a bummer lamb until the day I see Jesus face to face. But it's not the bad news anymore. It's the best news. Does Jesus love his bummer lambs more than the rest? Nope. But we just actually dare to believe it.
14: Yeah, that's so good. You know, there's millions of marriages that we help to serve. We try to help them in their struggles, and we hear their stories. And not just that, but parents and, you know, women that have had abortion. And it just goes on. Anything that touches the family side. And, man, we want to hear from you, even with what Sheila is sharing. If this is touching your heart, go to the website. We have a spot there. And then, John, you can give some other details where people can leave the story of what perhaps even what Focus has helped you through or what your pain point has been and how God has shown up.
13: Yeah. Tell us your story. Down at the bottom of our website, we've got a link to share your story. And of course, as Jim was saying, we'd love to hear how God is reaching into your life through this ministry. While you're there at the website, look for a copy of Sheila's terrific book, The Hope of Heaven, How the Promise of Eternity Changes Everything. And once again, our website is focusonthefamily.com/broadcast.
14: Sheila, John 14:1-2 says, let not your hearts be troubled. Believe in God, believe also in me. So when you're looking at that, what hope does heaven offer when it comes to our disappointments in this life? There's so many people listening and watching, they're living in that disappointment. And you can fill in the narrative.
12: Yeah.
14: But this life is full of disappointment. Why do those promises of God, why do they give us hope?
12: Because he promised that he was going to prepare a place for us. Mm. And that when the time was right, he would come and get us. And even the fact he said, don't let your hearts be troubled, helps us understand. He knows our hearts are going to be troubled. You know, that we're going to have things that don't make sense. We're going to have disappointments. And the thing that I love about Christ's life, though, I think back to that night, his final night with his closest friends, and when they all walked down into the Garden of Gethsemane, and Christ asks his closest buddies to come further with him, but they're exhausted and they fall asleep. And I love that Luke, being the only one of the four gospel writers who's a doctor, who actually gives us this detail that Christ sweat blood, which is a condition called hematohidrosis, and it still happens today. But where it usually shows up is when people are being walked to their execution. It's where you're under the most extreme stress.
14: Death is imminent.
12: Death is imminent. But here's what I love. Jesus processed his pain in the presence of his Father. He didn't sit down and say, well, you know, this has always been the plan. Let's go. I'm ready. He was in agony of soul and spirit. Mm-hmm. And he poured that out. But I think when you tell God the truth, you make space for grace. When you hold on to all those feelings of being disappointed or being angry with God, but feeling, well, I can't tell him that. It's almost like you close the door.
14: Yeah.
12: But when in his presence, when you tell him the whole truth, I believe you make space for grace.
14: You know, Sheila, even that description is such a good reminder for us as believers who we get our sight down, kind of into this world rather than up into heaven, to be able to have that presence to say, Lord, okay, if you're going to take me in this path, I'm going to grab as many people on the way as possible. That is such a heaven forward-looking viewpoint. You know, again, back, not to toggle so boldly, but back to a more serious subject. You've been really open about depression, anxiety that you've experienced. And now, you know, I think the CDC, some of the latest information and research from the CDC, Center for Disease Control, I think one bit of research I saw, 50% of 15 to 25-year-olds, 50% are struggling with anxiety and depression. Kind of that post-COVID impact, but I'm sure the relentless bad news of everything. Everything's bad news, everything. And you can get it on your phone. You can get it certainly on your television. It just pounds us every day, 24/7. How does Scripture lift, or how should it lift us up above that fray? And what helped you specifically to say, okay, I'm not going to listen to those voices. I'm going to read the Word.
12: Yeah, well, a couple of things. One, I still take medication to this day. I take my little pill every morning with a prayer of thanksgiving that God has provided help for those of us who need that in this world.
14: Can I interject and just have you speak to the person who says, if the Lord loves me, I wouldn't need that medication?
12: But if you fell down and broke your leg, if the Lord loved you, would you break your leg? I mean, we don't say to, I wouldn't say to you, Jim, well, you've got glasses on, where's your faith? You know, you need to correct your vision.
14: Right, and I'm a full supporter of that. That's
12: oh, no,
14: why I wanted
12: know.
14: You to say it, because so often we don't see it that
12: no.
14: way, you know, and brain chemistry plays a role in how we're feeling and how we express ourselves. So work with the Lord in the great science that he provided.
12: Yeah.
14: I mean, it's only through him we have those revelations, in my opinion.
12: And honestly, initially, when I was in the psych hospital and my psychiatrist first wanted me to be on medication, I was like, no, no, no. I don't want to walk around grinning, talking to some imaginary dog and drooling on myself. He said, no, those are street drugs. We don't do those in here. But I came to understand that, you know, when your serotonin level is so low, that it restores you to a place where you can be who God has called you to be.
14: Yeah.
12: But when I read the Psalms, I have these volumes of this wonderful old British theologian who will tell you what was happening in David's life when he wrote that psalm. And so Psalm 34 is one of my favorites. I mean, we love it because it's the psalm that says the Lord is close to the brokenhearted and saves those who are crushed in spirit. But it begins with, those who look to him for help will be radiant with joy. Mm. No shadow of shame will touch their faces. And at that point, David is on the run from Saul. He's lied to a priest, and it's going to cost that priest and 80 other priests and their families their lives. He's gone into another kingdom where Goliath was from. And he's lied, he's pretended, he's insane. The king kicks him out, and he's in a cave. And that's when he writes Psalm 34, because it starts with this terrible place he's in. But then he shifts and he says, but those who look to the Lord for help will be radiant with joy. No shadow of shame will touch their faces. Shame does not belong to us. Christ took shame on himself so that we can live without that.
14: Yeah, but again, such a battle of voices from within, right?
12: Yeah.
14: You have to, outside of that, I mean, reading the word, what were some of the spiritual disciplines that really helped you cope as yeah. well with those voices?
12: Well, you know, it's interesting. When you're in a psych hospital, they take away everything you could potentially hurt yourself with. You know, like they took away my hair dryer, my makeup, anything. It all goes into the Sharps box. But they left me with the one thing I could heal myself with. They left me with the Word of God. Mm. They didn't take that away. And I remember that very first night when I was so afraid. I mean, I felt I'd made a mistake going there, that, you know, would I ever get out of this place? My dad died in a psych hospital. Will I make it out of here? But and in the night, you know what it's like in the middle of the night when you're having, when all those thoughts come, and it can be the hardest time to get through. So what I did was I would literally drag myself out of the bed and plant my feet on the floor. And I did not feel this, but I would repeat from Psalm 27, I believe I will live to see the goodness of the Lord mm-hmm. in the land of the living. I've learned the only way I can counter the enemy's lies is with the truth of the Word of God. And I start where I am. Did I believe it that night? No, I did not believe it. But I still believe that the Word of God is true. Yeah. And so and the nurse actually came in to check on me because apparently I was saying it quite loudly. She wanted to make sure I wasn't actually thinking I was talking to somebody who was in the room. And I was like, nope, don't worry, talking to the Lord.
14: Yeah, I mean, it's so amazing. It's one of the things that breaks my heart with a lot of seminary students that have gone to Ivy League, you know, schools of theology. I've got a few in mind. They lose their faith there.
12: Isn't that sad?
14: And I've talked to a couple of them, and, you know, they'll say, well, I just read so much, I didn't believe the fables anymore. And that's such a dangerous place to be. The yeah. Word of God being true and believing it is the rock that we can rest on in this life.
12: It's interesting, though. One of the things I find really encouraging at the moment, one of my friends who works with Amazon is talking about the fact of the number of young men who are ordering Bibles at the moment.
14: That's encouraging.
12: And that just blows me away. And one of my friends, I'm sure you know her too, Jenny Allen, you know, we've been doing these crusades in all the different college campuses. And there's no bells and whistles, all the stuff that we thought, oh, we'll make it look really professional, like Vegas, and people will love Jesus. Yeah. Well, probably not. We actually just need the Holy Spirit for that. So they'll just have these incredible, they'll preach the gospel and then invite people to come forward. Thousands of young people are getting saved and getting baptized.
14: Yeah.
12: And they don't want all the bells and whistles. They just want Jesus.
14: Well, didn't I tell you she is awesome? Sheila Walsh is such a remarkable storyteller. And unfortunately, we had to cut today's conversation short because we're going to come back again tomorrow and continue the discussion with Sheila because she has more great insights about heaven that we want to make sure we share with you. What Sheila said at the end there is so true. All you need is Jesus to make him the Lord of your life. And I'll tell you what, it's the best decision you'll ever make. If you're in a spot where you'd like to learn more about what it means to become a part of God's family, get in touch with us. We have caring Christian counselors and other resources that will help provide you the information you need to say yes to Jesus.
13: And certainly one of the resources we would point you to is a little booklet called Coming Home. It's online as a downloadable document, and you can get that when you visit our website. Also, when you get in touch, please share how Focus on the Family has impacted you or someone in your family. 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And we heard from Tammy in Illinois who told us, thank you for your commitment to helping marriages, families, and the unborn. 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I've ordered many books and I've learned so much, so I thank you for your ministry. What a terrific testimony that is.
14: Oh, it is. And thank you, Tammy, for sharing that with us. It encourages us. 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
13: 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I'm John Fuller, inviting you back next time as we continue the conversation with Sheila Walsh. 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
1: WPIT Pittsburgh, going to be with you on this Wednesday morning. Perfect summer day here. It's the 29th of July, and it certainly looks and feels like it. Sunny today with a high of 80. The Pirates are in town for a 12:35 first pitch game on the north side, Bucks versus the Diamondbacks. Boy, if there was ever a day to visit the ballpark, this would be it. Coming up in a couple of minutes here on WPIT, Unlimited Grace with Brian Chappell. Pastor Brian shares the second half of a lesson from Psalm 78, the importance of fathers and the example our Father in heaven is to us. That's next on WPIT Pittsburgh.
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5: He is our refuge, and we turn to him recognizing how great is that power that he is promising to his people. 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
6: 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In today's episode, Pastor Brian shares a lesson from Psalm 46. 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He is a mighty fortress, and even as the earth trembles, we can stand firm in the knowledge that God is our refuge and strength. 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And while you're there, look for Pastor Brian's book, The Promises of Grace. Dr. Chappell offers a careful look at the beauty of grace and all it brings to believers. These blessings come with the understanding that because we cannot hang on to God, He hangs on to us. Let's hear now from Dr. Brian Chappell as he shares the lesson, The God Who Protects.
5: You can imagine it. His wife's name shows on the caller ID on his cell phone. But when he answers the phone, it's not the wife. It's the four-year-old who has somehow figured out the keypad and the speed dial to daddy. And the four-year-old says, "Daddy, we've been in a wreck, and mommy won't wake up." What does it mean, though the earth gives way, and the mountains be cast into the midst of the sea, we will not fear? If you can take away the Hebrew poetry and a few centuries, what it means when you say the earth gives way is, "Daddy, we had a wreck, and mommy won't wake up." Or, "I'm sorry, the test came back positive, and it's stage 4. The earth gives way means I don't love you anymore, and I've already packed my bags. The earth gives way means we don't need you anymore. And security is here to escort you to your car. Though the earth gives way, what does that mean? We get it. We actually know what that means. But what does it mean to say, though the earth gives way and the mountains be moved into the heart of the sea, though its waters roar and foam and the mountains tremble, we will not fear. How is that even possible? The purpose of this psalm is to say not only is it possible, it is the promise of God that because he is a mighty fortress, not just against the evils and the trials of the world, but for the sake of our hearts, that even when material things give way, when the earth about us trembles and our feet shake, our hearts need not. That we can still know peace in a world where there is none, because of a God who is our refuge and strength. It is explaining what it means for a God to be a refuge and a river and to provide rest for our souls that is this psalm's purpose. The opening words many of us know well. God is our refuge and strength, a very present help in trouble. It's first just the promise that God provides protection. He is a refuge. For the Israelites, when they heard this psalm, the referent that most of them will have in mind is a time in which the city of Jerusalem itself became that refuge, that fortress, the walls raised high on the high point that was Jerusalem to protect it from an enemy that was known as Assyria. What happened was this. Assyria had sent an army of 185,000 troops under King Sennacherib to attack Israel. The northern kingdom has already been decimated, wiped out. And now Sennacherib advances upon the southern kingdom and its capital, Jerusalem. Because the nation is not large, you know what is happening. The people of the southern kingdom have rushed into the fortress that is Jerusalem. The walls surround them. As they get into this high point of the fortress, surely they look to the north, and there they see the smoke of the cities that have already been ruined and ransacked. And they know that Sennacherib is coming with the 185,000 to get them next. He actually sends a letter ahead of him. The letter addressed to King Hezekiah, who's also in the fortress at Jerusalem. And the letter says, if you surrender, I promise prosperity and peace. But if you don't, you die. Not only is the smoke rising from the northern cities, the refugees are already at the gate knocking and telling of the atrocities that Sennacherib has already visited upon them. Hezekiah, trembling with fears, takes the letter that has come from Sennacherib and he goes to the temple of God, which has already been stripped of its gold and of its finery because they tried to pay a ransom to Sennacherib to beg him not to attack the city. It's already failed. He's coming with siege forces. And because he has no resources left, no means to protect himself left, all that King Hezekiah can do is take the letter of Sennacherib and put it on the altar of God and say, God, we got nothing. You must be our refuge. You must protect us. We have nothing else. Save us, oh God. What does God do? That night he sends one angel. And that one angel on that one night wipes out 185,000 Assyrians. It will be

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2: Soldiers would come with a mob to take Jesus under arrest, and one of Jesus' disciples, to protect him, would strike the ear of one of the soldiers with a short sword, and Jesus would say, "Would you put away the sword? If it were my Father's will, he could send 12 legions of angels." A legion in Roman terms is 5,000 soldiers. Jesus says, "My Father could send 60,000 angels should he choose to." Now, if just one angel can defeat 185,000 soldiers, that means 60,000 of God's angels could have defeated 11 billion soldiers, which is more than all the armies of all the nations of all the earth since history has begun. His power is greater. Our God is great. He is our refuge, and we turn to him recognizing how great is that power that he is promising to his people. But it is not just the power that surrounds us. It is not just the angels that are provided. Ultimately, he is our refuge and our strength. The refuge is the fortress language of what is around us. The strength is what is within that God is also promising to provide. He will provide what is necessary for us.
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2: His power is greater. Our God is great. He is our refuge, and we turn to him recognizing how great is that power that he is promising to his people. But it is not just the power that surrounds us. It is not just the angels that are provided. Ultimately, he is our refuge and our strength. The refuge is the fortress language of what is around us. The strength is what is within that God is also promising to provide. He will provide what is necessary for us. Verse 4 says, "There is a river whose streams make glad the city of God, the holy habitation of the Most High." God is in the midst of her. She, that is the city, shall not be moved. God will help her when morning dawns. Now again, we don't have the referent for that. But if you were in ancient Israel, you would know. What has happened? Sennacherib.

0: Sennacherib is coming with 185,000 to besiege the city. It will be easy to take Jerusalem. Here's the reason. Even today, most great cities that we know are founded on bodies of water, right? Lake Michigan, Chicago. Mississippi River, St. Louis. London, the Thames. Paris, the Seine. Shanghai? Yangtze? What? It's just obvious. You need a water source by a great city. But not Jerusalem. Jerusalem is on a high point in a desert. How do they get water? Well, at the bottom of the hill, outside the city walls, there was a spring known as the Spring of Gihon. And that's where they would go to get the water that was necessary for the sustenance of the city. But now Sennacherib is coming. How is he going to take the city? He doesn't even have to breach the walls. All he has to do is block their access to the spring, which is outside the walls. This will be easy. So Hezekiah recognizes what will happen. What does he do? He has his engineers go into a cave that's on the top of the hill in which the city sits, and he begins to drill straight down and then sends other engineers to the spring outside the walls and have them begin to dig over until a tunnel known as Hezekiah's Tunnel is built, connecting the spring to the city. You can still walk the tunnel with us if you want, if you go with us on the trip next spring. Now, you would wish that there were a little bit better engineers, because when you're about in the middle of the tunnel where the two crews met, they were a little bit off. So there's a little zigzag there. They needed some of you engineers to help them out. But nonetheless, it worked. And you must recognize what that meant for the people as they hide the outside spring, camouflage it, put rocks and stones over it so Sennacherib can't get to it. And now they have water coming into the city. This is their security. This is their salvation. This is how they know they can survive. Despite the attack of what's around them, they will survive because of what is inside them. The spiritual significance will not really be known until 700 years later. For 700 years, the people continue to celebrate the salvation of God that has come by this spring coming up within the city now, because they have at the Feast of Tabernacles a week of celebration every year in which they celebrate God has tabernacled. He's made his home with us. He's brought his presence with us. He's Emmanuel, God with us. They have the Feast of Tabernacles, and every morning of the Feast of Tabernacles, they take water now from inside the city and they sprinkle the altar to say, God has provided our salvation. God is the one who has provided. But when Jesus goes to celebrate the Feast of Tabernacles, he waits until the eighth day when no water is taken from the spring. The feast is over. And he instead says these words that will last forever. If anyone thirsts, let him come to me. And I will give him water. And this water will be a well, welling up in him until eternal life. The ultimate promise was not the protection that was around from the forces, but rather the strength that would come welling up from within us by a union with the God of the universe. It was his provision. It was what was internal. It was what was spiritual that would provide the ultimate strength that God would provide for his people. It's that is our confidence, that God is not just providing protection from the outside. Ultimately recognized in a fallen and a cruel world, this world that is broken, that there are all kinds of things that will continue to attack God's people. But our ultimate support is what is within. Confidence that God will not abandon his purpose, nor will he abandon his people. But rather our faith with him will well up into confidence into eternal life and his preservation for our souls forever. It is the ultimate promise of strength. And it is what we claim when the trials are so hard and so bad. You have to think, Martin Luther, when he wrote that great mighty fortress is our God, based upon the words of Psalm 46, he well knew how hard the world could be, even when God was our refuge. Before he penned the words of a mighty fortress is our God, he was already a fugitive, fleeing a church that was ready to kill him for claiming that we were saved by grace alone. Already his colleague, Leonard Kaiser, had been burned at the stake for holding to the same doctrine that Martin Luther was himself teaching. And now that you have read this psalm, you have to think of how much it weighed upon Luther to be strengthened from the inside, not just from the outside, when he wrote, "And though this world with devils filled should threaten to undo us, we will not fear, for God has willed his truth to triumph through us. Let goods and kindred go, this mortal life also." What is the truth that will be maintained? But that Lord Sabaoth, the Lord of hosts, his name, is from age to age the same, and he must win the battle. Not because we survive, because his purposes survive. Not because our bodies survive, because our souls are maintained eternally by his great work. And we trust him because we say he is working a purpose greater than we can discern, but through people that he loves. And so we look for those marks in our lives where he is our refuge and our strength. And we claim it when we go through the battles yet again. Is it real? Does it mean anything for us today? We've been on vacation. One of the weeks we were out in Colorado, went to visit a son, baptize a grandchild. Wonderful time. But we also went because our youngest daughter, Katie, is staying with our son and his family in Colorado this summer. You may remember 3 weeks ago at the end of this service, I asked some of you to pray with me for our daughter, Katie. She was in something of an emotional tailspin, had not gotten into the grad school that she wanted, went to spend some time with my son and his wife and their family in Colorado. The consequence was, not only was she greatly disappointed about not getting into the grad school she wanted, she was now distant from her friends, from her support network, living in a new state. So you had to add to disappointment, isolation, and loneliness. And for Kathy and me, we just saw our daughter just emotionally lower than we have known her to be. And we were worried. And so I said at the end of this service, would some of you just come pray for me? I'm not sure how to help my daughter. Pray for my daughter. And Mike Jackson was the first to come up here and put his arm around me, and others of you gathered, and we prayed, and others prayed for other things. Now, I saw Katie, Kathy and I took a little trip with her while we were out in Colorado. And as we were talking, we were dealing with a different daughter. She was back to her old self. She was ebullient and happy and joyful and fun like she usually is. We said, "What happened?" She said, "Well, last week," which would now be 3 weeks ago, she said, I went to a new church because I was told they had young people my age. And I went, and she said, "There was nobody my age." She said, "I was frustrated and disappointed." And she said, "I was walking out the door and somebody tapped me on the shoulder and said, 'Do you like to camp?'" And she said, "Yes." And they said, well, all our young people are out camping this weekend, but they'll be back tonight. And you could go to their meeting. And Kathy said, I went to the meeting. I've got all kinds of people who love what I love, and they love the Lord. And she said, Mom and Dad, it just changed so fast. Now, we had to do a little bit of the thinking back. So I'm up here, and Mike has his arm around my shoulder, and we're praying for my daughter. And right at that moment, somebody's tapping my daughter on the shoulder in Colorado and saying, do you like camping? And I think, you know, of the words of Scripture. While you are yet asking, I will answer, says the Lord. And so here we are praying, and the Lord is answering in a different place. Does it always happen that way? Of course not. But we have in our lives these Ebenezer stones, these rocks of remembrance that we say, all right, I'm going through a hard time now, but consider the deeds of the Lord.
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2: 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Beautiful day to look forward to, sunny with a high of 80 degrees. Coming up in a couple of minutes is Alan Jackson Ministries, the angels. I think everybody wonders about the angels. 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Bless the Lord, ye his angels, that excel in strength, that do his commandments, hearkening unto the voice of his word. 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
22: Breaking news this hour from Town Hall. I'm Rich Thomason. The man who had so much to say during the COVID pandemic now has nothing to say. Dr. Anthony Fauci took the fifth today before a Senate panel, refusing to answer any questions about apparent discrepancies between what he wrote in a diary and what he told the public during the pandemic. Fauci was subpoenaed to appear by Republican Senator Rand Paul of Kentucky. Democrats accused Paul of harboring a longtime bias against Fauci. Paul says that what Fauci wrote privately and what he told the country, two different stories. Positive and productive is how the U.S. and Israel describe President Trump's White House meeting with Israeli Prime Minister Netanyahu. Meanwhile, it seems that things are heating up again in the Middle East.
23: President Trump announced at the weekend that he was calling off a nearly two-week American bombing campaign that had seen nightly strikes by the U.S. on Iran in order to make way for negotiations. But a statement from U.S. Central Command said that since Sunday, what it called terrorists aligned to Iran had mounted more than two dozen drone attacks against U.S. and Saudi targets from bases in eastern Iraq. U.S. and Saudi fighter jets struck multiple targets near the Iran-Iraq border and elsewhere in Iraq as part of what it called a strong response.
22: The BBC's David Willis. Jordan's military says its air defenses intercepted a handful of Iran and missiles earlier today. The party line vote, the Senate confirms Jay Clayton as the new director of national intelligence. Japan's earthquake death toll has risen to at least 18 as a desperate search for survivors, a race against the clock, goes on the southern island of Kyushu. Stocks in the red on Wall Street. The Dow is down about 610 points. The Nasdaq off 124 points. 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
26: The adjective dangerous is defined just in the dictionaries, involving possible injury, pain, harm, or loss. Are you willing to follow God when it's not easy? See, we've been too rooted in on conversion, and we're kind of done. I mean, we don't really want to say that. We know we're still disciples, but all the heavy lifting's done. And then we kind of get introduced to this endless pool of forgiveness. Dangerous faith. I think it's easier to understand if we look at the antonyms, the opposites. The opposite of being dangerous is to be safe, harmless, innocuous, non-threatening. Seems like a pretty good description of contemporary Christendom.
25: 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We're so glad you're here to listen. Today's program is part one of Pastor Allen's message called Dangerous Faith, New Responses, New Opportunities. 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
26: We're working through a series under the theme of dangerous faith. And in this session, I want to talk specifically about new responses and new opportunities. This whole theme for me really came from a series of events that happened. There was a man in the church. I got to know, he became a friend. I did a podcast with him a couple years ago, Brad Arnold. Brad was the lead singer for Three Doors Down. It's a music group, rock group. He wrote a song when he was 15 years old in a math class in a small town in Mississippi, and that ended up selling multiple millions of copies. So for his life changed dramatically. And in a relatively short period of time, he found himself in front of thousands and thousands of people on a regular basis. And he and I sat down for a podcast. In fact, we're going to repost that podcast this Friday. We're going to recut it and put some clips around it from some of the messages I've been doing lately, and I'll do a new introduction for it. I didn't know when I sat with Brad to do the podcast that within a relatively short period of time, he would be in heaven. But he told me the story that he said the group was touring in Japan. They were on a worldwide tour. And he said, I just had come to the end of myself. He said, I had addiction problems. My life was a mess. And he said, I didn't want to face another day. And I didn't know what I was going to do. And he said, I tried to call some people at home. And because of the time difference, nobody answered. And the only person that would answer was Charlie Daniels. And he said, Mr. Charlie said to me, Brad, you need to get home and get your marriage straight and get your life straight and get your faith straight. And he said, then Mr. Charlie asked me a question. He said, Brad, do you love your wife? And he said, well, you know I do. He said, then why are you trying to kill her husband? And he said, Pastor, I came home and I got my life straight. And he did. He had a dramatic, but the last years of his life when he would tour, he would stop in the middle of a concert, a rock concert, like in Madison Square Garden, not like at Buckstart. Because I watched and I listened to it a few times. And he'd say, I need to tell you all what's happened to me. And the crowd would get kind of unsettled. Wasn't what they came for. And in the quiet, gentle voice, he would tell how he came to the end of himself and the problems he'd had and how Jesus had restored his life. And he would tell those people, he'll do the same for you. Amen. And you'd feel the room settle. It was phenomenal. I talk to groups of people quite a bit, and they don't always settle. Well, he got a very serious diagnosis, and I was invited to be a part of his memorial service. And I was sitting preparing for that. I had already written my part, but I was sitting in a little church in Philadelphia, Mississippi. And I turned the notes over and I started to jot some things in the margins. And I wrote down that Brad had a dangerous faith. Not because he was loud or angry or violent or obnoxious or belligerent. He had a faith that was dangerous to the kingdom of darkness. Because he took the gifts and the talents and the tools and the platforms that God had given him, and he used them for the glory of God. And I lived with that for months and months before I went public with it, because it needed to incubate inside of me. So that's the context for this. If you haven't seen the podcast, it'll drop this Friday again. It's worth the time. I think it'll bless you. But I want to unpack that idea a little more completely with you. Because I believe God's called you and me to have dangerous faith. Not angry, belligerent, violent, hostile. I don't mean that at all. I mean a faith that's dangerous to the kingdom of darkness. Amen. I mean a faith that causes, you know, when Jesus came into the synagogue in Capernaum in Mark chapter 1, there was a demonized man in the synagogue. Do you have room for that in your... And the demon in the man cried out. Not the man, the demon spoke out through the man. And he said, I know who you are. We know who you are. Have you come here to torment us? You want the kingdom of darkness to be on notice when you get up, when you go to work, when you engage. You want to be a person with dangerous faith. Thank you for that enthusiastic response. I'm good. This series won't go away until you cheer, so you just keep on with that. It's all right. It's been helpful for me as I have prayed about this and thought about it to frame this against times and seasons. Because there's a tremendous tendency amongst Christians, I think, to lock down. We know a pattern. We have something we're familiar with, that we're comfortable with, whether it's an order of service or a style of music or an architectural style for worship or whatever it may be. And as I have reflected and thought about this, it seems to me that God's engagement with his people is constantly emerging. There are some things about our faith that are simply immutable. They're not up for discussion. The sovereignty of God, the nature of sin, the redemptive work of Jesus, the authority of Scripture, those are not up for review. But having said that, we tend to create some things that we imagine to be immutable, that cannot be changed, when in fact, I think God changes them dramatically. And I've given you a number of examples. We walk through some of our heroes from the Bible, the big Bible stories we teach the children in Sunday school. You know, Noah and his ark. God recruited a man to build the boat and then collected for him a temporary zoo because he had a message for a whole generation. But I don't think we want to argue that that was the only way God speaks to generations. Noah's three sons were on the boat with him. I've often thought, after the flood, after everything's done and they're reestablished and they're beginning again, do you think that the boys kept boats in the backyard? I think once you've had that experience, you'd want a boat handy. I'm thinking a heavy rainstorm for a few days would make you a little twitchy. Who knows? Or if more than a handful of animals showed up around your place, you'd be thinking, here we go again. I mean, Moses, God used Moses in the most remarkable way to give a revelation of himself to an entire multitude of people. Moses comes down the mountain with the law of God carved in stone, very different than how God used Noah. But God doesn't do that in every generation in the same way. Joshua was his expression of faithfulness was as a military commander, a general, leading the people to occupy the land God had promised them. Very different role than Moses had or Noah had. Samuel, the last of the judges, a leader of the tribes of Israel. It's a loose confederacy. It's a theocracy. God still leads the people, but Samuel judges them. He provides direction and insight, God's perspective by being itinerant, traveling around to the tribal centers. But Samuel's followed by a king, rather quickly by King David. David has a capital city, a centralized government, very different than the way Samuel led the people. And yet Samuel led the people faithfully, and so did David, very different. Isaiah the prophet sent the message to the king Hezekiah that the Assyrian army that was besieging Judah and had conquered so many cities and had set itself up on Jerusalem, he said, don't worry about them, I'll send them home. That was God's message through Isaiah the prophet to the king of Judah. And yet the prophet Jeremiah, the message he gave to the king was the Babylonians are coming and there's nothing you can do. They're going to destroy this city and you're powerless against them. In fact, one of the hurdles that Jeremiah faced was there were a number of false prophets around him echoing what the message that Isaiah had given with response to the Assyrians. Very different messages in very different times. And we followed that on through the scripture. And I put an example in your notes, but I think the challenge that we face in contemporary Christianity is about the only timeline we're interested in is the end of time. I mean, we have like an insatiable appetite to try to get those events of the last days just right. Pre-trib, mid-trib, post-trib, when are we getting out of here? Right, I mean, we have arguments and debates and so much heat. And I mean, it's okay with me. I like to study, but I would submit to you that even more important than that, the truth is when the Lord comes for you, we're going if you're ready. And there are some things we can't know. Jesus said nobody knows the day or the hour. Deuteronomy 29:29 says there are secret things that God hasn't revealed. And if God hasn't chosen to reveal them, we can't search them out. But we can know, I believe the Spirit of God, it's consistent throughout Scripture, will give us insight into what he's doing in this season. So I don't want you to lose your enthusiasm for understanding the end of the age. I don't want to diminish that. But I would encourage you to have an equal, if not greater, passion for understanding for what God is doing now. Amen. It's far more beneficial to be sensitive to God's moving in each season so that we can cooperate with Him and not to become fascinated with what God said is unknowable. There's seldom a year that goes past that somebody doesn't make an announcement that they know when the Lord is coming. And we're so cotton picking vulnerable, we keep buying the books. That's on us.
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0: I've learned as a pastor, there's a tremendous difference in a crowd and a community of faith. 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
25: 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Now, let's get back to Pastor Allen with his message called Dangerous Faith, New Responses, New Opportunities. 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
26: In Matthew chapter 10 and verse 5, Jesus is teaching. He's sending out disciples to begin to learn ministry apart from Him. And He gives them these very specific instructions. He said Jesus sent the 12 out with the following instructions. Do not go among the Gentiles. Gentile is a New Testament word for everybody who's not Jewish. So only go see the Jews. Do not go to the Gentiles. Or enter any town of the Samaritans. The Samaritans were kind of a quasi. We won't spend the time with that. But don't go to the non-Jews and don't go to any of the Samaritan communities. Go rather to the lost sheep of Israel. That was their ministry assignment. This is where you go. Jesus said that. I'm pretty sure if Jesus appeared to you or me and said, this is who you should minister to, we would think, I have my assignment. And they've spent years with Him. Well, I'll give you an alter. Acts chapter 1. Now, this is post-resurrection, but it's the same Jesus. And He said to them, same group of people, it's not for you to know the times or the dates the Father has set by His own authority. But you will receive power when the Holy Spirit comes on you, and you'll be my witnesses in Jerusalem and Judea. Jerusalem is a city. Judea is the surrounding region. And Samaria is the next outlying region. So he's describing expanding concentric circles in Jerusalem, Judea, and Samaria, and to the ends of the earth. Same Jesus, just changed their assignment. That's disorienting. But they were pretty astute learners, because by Acts chapter 8, we have a report on their obedience. It says, when the apostles in Jerusalem heard that Samaria had accepted the word of God, they sent Peter and John to them. If that was contemporary Christian, we'd have had a debate and somebody would have quoted the verse. Jesus said, never go there. It's right here. I was in the meeting that day. He said, no. Peter and John were in that meeting, and Peter and John went to Samaria, so they were listening in Acts 1. And when they had testified and proclaimed the word of the Lord, Peter and John returned to Jerusalem, preaching the gospel in many Samaritan villages. Now, why is that relevant to us? And we've looked at multiple examples of God introducing change. Because I think if with a casual review of contemporary culture, I think it's safe to say that there are new expressions of ungodliness. Certainly more bold or more brazen. Technology changes in how it's available or distributed. The challenges that some of the things that we see today would have been unthinkable in the not distant past. Is that fair? Well, if we imagine that darkness and ungodliness and wickedness is proliferating, we need to hold an equal imagination that the Spirit of God is moving. And I think it's unfortunate to imagine that the Spirit of God could only move in the ways that we understand He has moved in the past. Or we'd all go build a boat. Or we'd be chiseling messages into tablets of stone. Or, and you can put into that, and my experience in the midst of people of faith is we're very resistant. You know, we'll say things, well, you know, that's just not how I believe. Or that's just not the way my people are. Or I grew up, the church I grew up in. And all of those things are legitimate expressions of faith and are an accurate description of your spiritual journey. But I would submit to you that God responds in each season with what is necessary to bring His purposes forth. And the question I'm asking is it possible that we would be willing to say yes to the Spirit of God as He brought fresh expressions to His purposes through our lives? Not a new message, not a lessening of the authority of Scripture. Lord knows we have enough of that in contemporary Christendom. I'm not suggesting that at all. But I'm suggesting it's an inadequate understanding of Scripture to imagine that God has to do it in this season the way He did it a decade ago or 3 decades ago or 100 years ago. I like history. I learn from history. I am still gaining benefit from the people who were mentors in my life 40 and 50 years ago. I give you an example. I attended Oral Roberts University. And when I was there, President Roberts was still engaged on campus. And I was a college student. I wasn't overly interested in being spiritual. I mean, I didn't want to go to hell, but you know, I wasn't trying to imitate Oral Roberts. But I was around him enough in enough places where he was telling his story that he used to tell repeatedly. In fact, I thought he told it ad nauseum, how the university he had begun. He said, God said to him, build a university. And he said, I was an evangelist. I didn't know how to build a university. But he said, I bought a farm on the edge of Tulsa. And he said, I would come out at the end of the day and I would walk that farm and pray. And he said, God would show me the next thing to do. And he said, I'm still doing that. I can't tell you how many times I heard him say that. I was paying zero attention. I had absolutely no imagination. It had any application to me whatsoever. I knew I wasn't going to build a university. I can't tell you how many times I've walked the acres of this campus praying. And the Lord has just given me the insight into next. And I'm never content. I don't want like next. I want the entire stinking blueprint. Right? I want full immersion in a hologram. I'm quite confident I couldn't take it. But I to this day, I benefit from what I heard the Lord. So I'm not telling you, I want you to sever your connections with your past. But I'm telling you what we see God doing today will reflect the creativity and the imagination and the power of God. And I want to walk through a biblical example of that is enormously difficult. But it's all in the context of this dangerous faith. Faith is dangerous to traditions. A living, vibrant faith is dangerous to our carnal nature that doesn't want to change. It's dangerous to our selfishness, our selfish ambition. It's dangerous to our desire to find places of comfort and convenience and then make an altar there and not be willing to move. I want to cultivate that kind of dangerous faith. The adjective dangerous is defined just in the dictionaries involving possible injury, pain, harm, or loss. Are you willing to follow God when it's not easy? See, we've been too rooted in on conversion, and we're kind of done. I mean, we don't really want to say that. We know we're still disciples, but all the heavy lifting's done. And then we kind of get introduced to this endless pool of forgiveness, and we're introduced to sloppy grace, and we get some really unhelpful Christianity emerging. Dangerous faith. I think it's easier to understand if we look at the antonyms, the opposites. The opposite of being dangerous is to be safe, harmless, innocuous, non-threatening. Seems like a pretty good description of contemporary Christendom. When we were told that our faith wasn't welcome in the public square, we said, well, excuse us, please. And we went home. When they told us our faith wasn't welcome in the corporate boardroom, we said, oh, excuse me, we don't want to offend anyone. And we withdrew. When they told us that they didn't want us in the public square, we said, I'm so sorry. And then we look up a few years later, and in all those same places, there's very much a powerful expression of a worldview. It's just not godly. And I think now we've got to walk back into those places and say, no, excuse me, Jesus is welcome here as well. Amen. Not belligerent, not angry, not destructive, but with some determination. See, dangerous faith is a faith in Jesus of Nazareth as Lord Christ and King. That's dangerous to principalities and powers and spiritual forces of wickedness in the heavenly places. Dangerous to face a living faith. It's a faith on display, a faith that brings vulnerability, a willingness to say, I've been broken, and God's brought restoration to me. We're not a perfect people. Sometimes the way I listen to our testimonies and I just shake my head. I don't want you to dump all of your problems on other people, but authenticity is important. And you have to share in appropriate ways. I tell you sometimes that if I hit my thumb with a hammer, praise the Lord may not come out. I understand that's not a full confession of the things I'm capable of, but it's an acknowledgement that I'm very much in process. Amen. And so are you. Dangerous faith is the opposite of a harmless, safe, non-threatening faith. It threatens the ascendancy of self and selfish ambition. It challenges anything which sets itself up above the lordship of Jesus. We won't tolerate it. We won't excuse it. We won't justify it. See, we've been far better at accommodating ungodliness and tolerating sin. We've described it as compassion. It isn't love. It isn't love to protect ungodliness. You don't have to be mean or brutal, but we have to have the courage to speak the truth. A doctor, if you go to a physician, and the doctor said, and he didn't tell you that you had a life-threatening disease, and you found out that he had failed to give you an accurate diagnosis, and you went back to see the doctor, and he said, well, you know, I'm just a kind person. I just hate giving bad news. You'd do your best to see that license was pulled. We call that malpractice. That doc's a quack. Well, folks, if we're Christians, and in our families and our friends groups and in the people that we interact with, if we're conscious that people are struggling with ungodliness and we don't have the courage to engage, not to condemn, but to engage the conversation, as Christians, we're quacks.
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2: WPIT Pittsburgh on this Wednesday morning, the 29th of July, just a beautiful, beautiful summer morning. We're looking for sunny skies all day long with a high of 80. PowerPoint with Jack Graham is up next. Jack Graham focuses on a common man whom Jesus transforms into an uncommon man. Simon Peter, the simple fisherman, saw Jesus' greatness and followed him. He's The Rock. 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
20: Take your Bibles and turn with me to John's Gospel, chapter 1, verse 40. One of the two who heard John speak and followed Jesus was Andrew, Simon Peter's brother. And he first found his own brother, Simon, and said to him, "We have found the Messiah," which means Christ. And he brought him to Jesus. And Jesus looked at him. And the words "looked at him" there means that he looked not only just at him, but right through him. Can you imagine seeing the eyes of Christ piercing you through? He looked right at him, and he looked on the inside. He saw his heart, and he said, "So you are Simon, the son of John. You shall be called Cephas," which means Peter. Now he was a follower of Christ. He could never have imagined where this call would take him. But God did some incredible things in this big fisherman's life. I want to remind you that whoever you are and whatever you do, you will find satisfaction and fulfillment if you will simply do what this man, Simon Peter, did when he began to follow Christ. Now you got to love Simon Peter. He must be the patron saint of so many of us because he was a kind of larger-than-life personality. A leader. He was an extrovert. He was bold, confident, courageous. But he was also a classically human personality. Because you see, his boldness sometimes became brashness and arrogance. There were times when he was willing to take on the world for Christ. He was so courageous and so committed. And yet, there was a time when he denied the Lord three times and failed the Lord so miserably as a coward. He often spoke up when others were silent. He was the one willing to go online what he believed about Jesus, and yet at other times he said some of the dumbest things. There were times he overpromised and underdelivered, but Jesus saw something in this man. He saw his potential. He saw him not for what he was, but for what he could become. He saw the promise of this man's life. Because Jesus looked beyond the surface all the roughness and the rawness of this man's life, and he saw a heart that could be shaped, made as a follower of Christ. And when we come to faith in Jesus Christ, he assures us that he is beginning to do a brand new work in us, and he will complete it unto the day of Jesus Christ. Jesus looks at you, sir. Jesus looks at you, lady. And he sees you as you are, but he also sees you for what you can become. One of the things that I want to mention in this message is that Jesus is so majestic and so powerful and so great that he has compelled men through the centuries to follow him. And yet I think we've come through a time and a season in the church at large, I'm talking about now, in which we have so often feminized the Christian faith. We're told that 60% of church attenders in America today are women, so the men are falling behind. And there are a lot of guys that seem to think, well, this following Jesus, this church thing, that's for women and kids, and that's great for the little lady, that's great for mom, but I'm a man's man. I don't have time for this church stuff. Well, Simon Peter was a man's man, but he became God's man. And you will never be more of a man than when you lay down your life as a man and begin to follow Jesus Christ. And you can be strong like Simon Peter. You can be a man who is given and prone to some mistakes in life, and yet be powerfully used of God. Simon Peter was a man's man, the big fisherman, but he followed Christ and he became God's man. He was destined for greatness and destined for glory. You see, it's not how the world sees you, it's how Jesus sees you that matters. The world may look at you and say, you aren't good enough. You're not strong enough. You're not big enough. And maybe you feel obscure and insignificant. But God sees you in a different way. The Bible says in 1 Corinthians chapter 1 that we're to consider our calling, that not many of you were wise according to worldly standards. Not many were powerful. Not many were of noble birth. But God chose what is foolish in the world to shame the wise. God chose what is weak in the world to shame the strong. Now, of course, Simon Peter knew that there was something so strong, but something so supernatural about Jesus. The Holy Spirit taught him this. In John 6:68, when many were leaving Christ because it was becoming demanding and difficult to follow him, Jesus looked at his men and said, will you also go away? Simon Peter spoke up and said, Lord, to whom should we go? You have the words of eternal life. And on another occasion, Jesus said, who do men say that the Son of Man is? And it was Simon Peter who spoke up and said, you are the Christ, the Son of the living God. On another occasion, after a miracle, they caught so many fish at the command of Christ that the boat couldn't contain them. Simon had been arguing with Jesus a bit about how to catch fish. They weren't catching anything, so Jesus said, throw the nets on the other side of the boat. Simon Peter says something like this, look, you're a preacher, you do the preaching, I'll do the fishing. But then he said, nevertheless, Lord, at your will. And so he did it anyway, even though he didn't believe. And when he did, they caught so many fish that the net was breaking. Jesus told them to throw the nets on the other side of the boat. He threw one net, and as a result, nearly sunk the whole ship. had just obeyed Jesus and sent out many nets, as Jesus said, they would have had the problem that they had. So when Simon Peter saw this miracle, when he saw his own failure in the presence of Christ, he says in Luke chapter 5 and verse 8 that he fell down at Jesus' knees and said, "Depart from me, O God, for I am a sinful man." He saw the greatness of Jesus. In seeing the greatness and the glory of Jesus, he was so humble and he was so broken by his own sinful behavior.

0: life of significance. And a life of significance is to know and to do the will of God. That's significance. And that's why Simon Peter, who could have spent the rest of his days in a lucrative fishing business along the Sea of Galilee, made some money, fed his family, and then died, and no one would have ever heard of him. But when he began to follow Christ, everything changed. When he began to do the will of God for his life, the ordinary was transformed to the extraordinary. There are more recorded conversations between Jesus and Simon Peter than any individual in all the gospel accounts. Jesus spent a lot of time. And not only was he compelling him and calling him as he does us, but he was constructing him in this call. He was making him like the master sculptor, knocking off an edge here, rounding out a hard attitude over there.
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0: Did a little reading on one of the legendary coaches by the name of John Wooten, UCLA legendary coach. He began coaching the Bruins at age 37, which was 1948. And if you're a basketball fan, you know about John Wooten, how many national championships, record wins. But what you may not know that it took him till age 53 to win a national championship. And what John Wooden did is he was trying to be the best basketball coach for his team that he could be. He began taking extra classes in psychology and people management. He decided that he would get some new assistants that weren't just yes men who said yes, yes, yes to everything he said, but men who knew the game and who would be willing to even argue with him in order to get the best result. He even, it is said, courted conflict among the players at times. If they didn't like something, he wanted them to speak up. He asked other coaches outside his own team, other coaches from other universities and colleges, to scout his team. He meticulously began to study practice records. And his signal thing was, play to your potential. That's what Jesus did with Simon Peter, and that's what he's calling us to do, is to play to our potential. In order for us to do that, we have to know that we don't know it all. Even if we're adept at what we think we know, like Simon Peter, the great fisherman, we get to the point where we say, Lord, I don't know anything. You know everything. And that's when God can begin to use us. You know, in the Bible, there are many call stories. When people were called to do something great for God, most often, the people that God called and used were people that were unknown, living in obscurity, that were overwhelmed by the sense of call and destiny that God placed upon their lives. You see, there are people that are too big for God to use in their own minds,

0: But there's no person too small or too obscure or too insignificant for God to use. The most improbable people are called of God. So this call is the call to a person. It's the call to a passion. It's the call to a purpose. It's a call to fulfill your potential. It begins when we humble ourselves before God and say, Lord, I will follow you. Billy Graham was asked, when you stand before God after your lifetime of preaching to millions of people and seeing all of these conversions, what are you going to say to God? What's the first thing you're going to say to God? And Billy Graham said, why me? When we stand before God, that's what all of us should say. Lord, why me? Thank you, Lord, for using me. Every person is unique. Y-O-U-nique. Created and made and constructed by God to do something great for Him. Here's the key to God's call in your life as we wrap this up. Never say no to God's call. Always say yes to what He's calling you to do. There's never been a time in my life since I said yes, Lord, to His call that I have not felt called to do what I do. Not a time. It hasn't always been easy. It's mostly enjoyable. There have been a few days when it hasn't been enjoyable, but it has always been fulfilling and satisfying for me. So when you say yes to the will of God, when Christ calls you and compels you to come and follow Him to do whatever you do, I'm not saying leave your business behind as Simon Peter did. Some of you need to stay in your business and follow the call of God there. Most of you need to do that. We don't need necessarily more preachers. We need more reachers. People in the business community who are called of God to stay there and to stand strong for Christ, who no longer live for self or their own pleasure, but live for the smile of God. The story of Eric Liddell, the great runner, the Olympian champion of yesteryear. He was a strong Christian. He later died on the mission field, but he was an Olympic hero. And his sister once asked him, Eric, why do you run? And he said, because when I run, I feel God's pleasure. So whatever you do, are you listening to me? Whatever you do in life as a career, you should do it for God's smile, to feel God's pleasure in your life. Otherwise, it's just a job. Otherwise, it's just a bore. Many people live without meaning. I read this week that unhappiness on the job affects 1/4 of the American workforce. That 1/4 of employees view their jobs as the number one stressor in their lives. Fully 70% of us go to work without much enthusiasm or much passion. Just going through the motion, living in Blahsville, Dullsville. Dreading Monday and dreaming of Fridays. Life is boring, life is the same, life is gray. People who are working to live rather than living to work. You see, when you begin to follow Jesus and you get a higher purpose, a bigger calling in your life, and your calling becomes to do whatever you do for the glory of God, when you say yes to God's will and start obeying Him in your life, then you will sense destiny, that you are here for a purpose, that God has a plan for your life. And if you will open up your heart and say, God, what do you want me to do? Ask Him, Lord, what do you want me to do? If you will build your life on the wisdom of the Word rather than the wisdom of the world, then you will discover your reason for being and your motivation and meaning for life. Ephesians 1:11 in the Message says this, it is in Christ that we find out who we are and what we're living for. Long before we first heard of Christ and got our hopes up, He had His eye on us, had designs on us for His glorious life. Part of His overall purpose, He is working out in everything and everyone. You know what that means? That means that life is not a series of coincidence and accidents. That means that your life is not fate or luck or chance, that God made you for a purpose. He planned your birth. He planned your life. He planned who your parents would be. He planned who you would marry. He knew where you would live. He gave you your race, your nationality, your language, right down to the smallest minutia of your DNA. There are no mistakes with God. There are no accidents with His plan and His purpose. There are no random coincidences. God has a purpose for every human life. So you need to get on with following that plan and that purpose for your life. George Bernard Shaw said this: "This is the true joy of life, that it is the being used up for a purpose recognized by yourself as a mighty one. Being a force of nature instead of a feverish, selfish little clot of ailments and grievances, complaining that the world will not devote itself to making you happy." He was saying what God has said to us. And if you want to figure out what your life is about and what you're supposed to be doing, you do what Simon Peter did. You be willing to leave the past behind. You may have a difficult past and wonder, is God finished with me? And the answer is no. God is not finished with you. He just started making you. He's just started shaping you. So He's looking at you tonight. So Jesus is looking at you right now. And He's saying, come and follow me. Leave your old life behind. Man, woman, boy, girl, teenager. And I'll take that old life and I'll make you like a rock for me.
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2: Coming to the end of ourselves and finding our beginning in Christ is really the essence of life. We all like to be in control. We like to control what we're going to wear, what we're going to eat, how successful we're going to be in our careers, where we're going to live, how much money we're going to make, and on and on. And so often we think that we have all this stuff under control. Yet this kind of attitude can really obstruct what God wants to do in your life. As much as we want to control everything, there are some things that are really out of our control. Things like sickness, even death, disasters of all kinds, car accidents, tragedies, so many things that are outside of our control. And it's when we come to that place when we realize how limited we really are in our control that we start to depend upon God. When we come to the end of ourselves, we find our beginning in God. The wonderful thing about our Lord is that He sees the big picture. Now, don't miss that. God promises in Romans 8:28 that He is working all things together for good to those who love the Lord and who are called or fitting into His purpose for their lives. Sometimes the Lord reveals why certain things happen to you, trials and so on, but other times there's no explanation. But one thing is certain. God is in control, and you can trust Him and rest in Him when everything seems to be out of control. When you really give the reins of your life to God, you will experience an amazing liberty. No longer will you try to live according to the world's expectations or even your own expectations. You will live according to God's plan, God's purpose, God's best in your life. The world tells you all kinds of lies that what you have is never good enough. But I tell you this, God is good enough and He will provide every good thing you need in life. So let God be in control of your life and true happiness, genuine joy, and lasting contentment will be yours.
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4: 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Just a beautiful day today. Coming up in a couple of minutes here is Turning Point. All of us have been discouraged, overwhelmed. Many of us have wanted to give up. Coming up next, the message reveals how believers can be hard-pressed but not crushed, perplexed but not in despair. That's Dr. David Jeremiah, his message on this beautiful Wednesday morning, up next here on WPIT.
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13: Breaking news this hour from Town Hall. I'm Rich Thomason. Casting himself as a victim of a vindictive U.S. senator, Dr. Anthony Fauci is refusing to answer questions at a hearing on the COVID pandemic response. GOP Senator Rand Paul asking Fauci if he regrets backing Chinese gain-of-function research may have played a role in the pandemic.
14: What was the reasoning, and are you sorry, basically, for making the decision? Would you, you know, like, given another chance, say, well, gosh, circumstances now, as I know it, maybe it wasn't a wise thing. Can you explain to the committee why you chose to fund this dangerous research in China?
15: On the advice of counsel, I respectfully declined to answer based upon my rights under the Fifth Amendment of the Constitution.
13: Senator Paul subpoenaed Fauci to appear, saying that what Fauci wrote privately in his diary and what he told the country during the pandemic are two different stories. He's in. Jay Clayton confirmed by the Senate as the new National Intelligence Director.
16: On this vote, the yeas are 51, the nays are 47, and the nomination is confirmed.
13: A party line vote in the Senate. A huge search and rescue mission underway on Japan's southern island of Kyushu, devastated by an earthquake.
17: We've been hearing from Prime Minister Sanae Takaichi and her office, and they're saying the rescue effort is continuing. And she has also pointed out a new danger that she's concerned about is the heat stroke. Around this time of the year, Japan becomes very, very hot. It's about 35 degrees Celsius over there. And there are 37,000 homes still without electricity, without air conditioning. And there are thousands of rescue workers who are working throughout the day without any climate control.
13: The BBC's Jay Kwan says the earthquake death toll has risen to at least 18. There is a sell-off underway this morning on Wall Street. The Dow is down 859 points, loss of almost 2%. The NASDAQ off 245. Townhall.com.
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18: 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What are you a slave to? With his important message, Finding Freedom Through Slavery, here's David.
19: Do you know when you read the Bible, sometimes things sort of jump out at you and you wonder, what does that mean? It seems so strong. The Bible says that before we become Christians, before we come to Christ for forgiveness, we are slaves to sin. We are bound to sin. We want to be helped. We can't help ourselves. Some of you know what addiction is about. The Bible tells us that before we come to Christ, we're addicted to sin. We can't help ourselves. We want freedom, but we don't know how to get it. And then enter Jesus Christ and the freedom of the cross. That's what we're going to talk about today. I hope you'll be with us. Our passage of Scripture is Romans chapter 6. We are finishing up the month of July, and I've had such a wonderful time telling you about my friend Rob Morgan and the book that he wrote to help us appreciate our 250th anniversary. I think he wrote it before that, but it's just a wonderful treasure because it reminds us that this nation is a nation that is built on the principles of the Bible. This nation is going in the wrong direction, in my estimation, at the present time, because it's going away from those biblical principles. We can get back to the Bible, get back to those principles, we'll get back to the joy of what it means to be a Christian, and yes, what it means to be an American. This book, 100 Bible Verses That Made America, is our resource for the month of July. If you'll send a gift of any size to help us during this month, we'll send this 350-page hardback book to you. When you send your gift, ask for this book, and it will be on its way. Now let's get started with part one of Finding Victory and Freedom Through Slavery. Open your Bibles to the sixth chapter of the book of Romans, Romans chapter 6. I kept running into these statements in the New Testament, especially, that seem like a disconnect. Statements that, on the surface, sounded like they were contradictory. I later discovered, as I studied more and more, that these paradoxes of the New Testament were special tools that God chose to help us get a hold of dynamic truth about the Christian life. The paradoxes are many. If you're a Christian, the way up is the way down. That exaltation comes through humiliation. Just as the Lord Jesus came from heaven down here to be one of us and then was exalted to the right hand of the Father, the Bible tells us that God resists the proud, but he lifts up the humble. The way to strength for a Christian is through weakness, the realization that you don't have what you need, but the Lord God has everything you need. We can learn how to live by learning how to die. Today, I want to talk with you about freedom through slavery. Years ago, Bob Dylan wrote a song that you may remember. The lyrics of it go something like this: "You may be an ambassador to England or France. You may like to gamble, you may like to dance. You may be the heavyweight champion of the world. You might be a socialite with a long string of pearls. But you're going to have to serve somebody. You may be a construction worker working on a home. You may be living in a mansion, you might even live in a dome. You may own guns and you may even own tanks. You might be somebody's landlord, you may even own banks. But you're going to have to serve somebody." Everybody's got to serve somebody. And so the question I want to pose to you today is, whose slave are you? Everybody is a slave in the sense that this passage is meant. That means we serve something. We serve someone. And we're going to learn about that today. And I want to ask you to stay focused and follow the train of thought that Paul leaves for us here in the sixth chapter. For he's going to take the institution of slavery as he knew it then. He's not endorsing it, and he never does, because it was an evil institution. But it was what was there, and so he used something that was there to teach us an important lesson. We begin in the 16th verse of the sixth chapter of Romans with what we might call the characteristics of slavery. And Romans 6:16 says, "Do you not know that to whom you present yourselves slaves to obey, you are that one's slaves whom you obey, whether of sin leading to death or of obedience leading to righteousness?" Now, it's been estimated that when Paul wrote this letter to the Romans, there were well over 600,000 slaves in Rome. It was not possible for you to have lived in Rome and not understood slavery, because it was everywhere present. The Old Testament law taught that when a person had been a slave for 7 years, the Old Testament law required that the master of that slave, at the end of the 7 years, offer him his freedom so that he can either become a free man or choose to serve under the mastership of another. Now, when a man decides that he is no longer wanting to stay under the same master, at that 7 year period of time, he can leave. But many of the slaves of that day realized that they had it really good under their masters, because their masters treated them very well, and that they were living better as a slave than many people they knew who were out of slavery, and that the future for them would be much better if they just stayed in the situation they were in. So if that were to happen, they would go to their master and say, "I don't want to be set free. I want to continue to be your slave." And if that were happening, The master, according to the Old Testament, would take the slave and they would bore a hole in his ear with an awl. And that hole would be a simple signature of the master. And it would say, this particular person has presented himself to his master to become his slave for the rest of his life. That is the metaphor Paul is using here. Once again, he's not endorsing slavery. Slavery was an ugly thing, but it was there. And he just used something that was there. And the Old Testament regulated how this was to happen. Now, whenever a person offered himself as a slave in this manner, he gave up his freedom and he became totally subservient to his new master. The logic of what Paul is saying in these verses is captured in five principles, five concepts, and I'm going to give them to you quickly. Even though you may not understand how they fit into all of this, if you hold them, you will see in a short moment how this works. First of all, principle number one, concept number one, slavery is about obedience. If you look into the 16th verse of this chapter, you'll know that the word obey is in there twice. And when I yield myself over to another person or to a totalitarian power, I am no longer a free man. Isn't that true? When you give the authority of your life to someone else, you no longer are free. From the moment of my new surrender, my master decides what I do and what I am. Once I make my choice, the result is no longer up to me. I submit myself to the influence, and the influence takes over, and I become obedient to that person or to that influence. Slavery is about obedience. Once again, to whom you present yourselves slaves to obey, you are that one's slaves whom you obey. Slavery is about obedience. Secondly, slavery is about opposites. Paul sets the table here for this passage in a very strange way. Basically, what he says is there's only two kinds of slavery. In the metaphor that he's using in verse 16, he gives it to us this way: whether of sin leading to death or of obedience leading to righteousness. In essence, there are only two directions in which slavery can go in the spiritual sense. Everyone is a slave either to sin, which leads to death, or to obedience, which leads to righteousness and life. Now, let's face it. We're a slave either to sin or we're a slave to righteousness. And Jesus made it very clear that this is true. In John 8:34, Jesus said, I say to you, whoever commits sin is a slave of sin. But the Bible also teaches us that there comes a time in our life, and we'll see this in a moment, when we turn our back on our slavery to sin and we become slaves to Christ. So here are two completely different lives, lives totally opposed to one another, the life of the old self and the life of the new. They are what Jesus termed the broad road that leads to destruction and the narrow road that leads to life. Paul calls these two things two slaveries. By birth, we are slaves of sin. In sin, our mothers conceive us, the Bible tells us. We're born into the slavery of sin. By grace and faith, we become slaves of Christ. Slavery is about obedience. Whatever we obey, whom we obey, that's who we're a slave to. Slavery is about opposites. There's only two slaveries, to sin and to righteousness. And then thirdly, slavery is about opposition. How many of you know that the old you doesn't like the new you? Did you know that? When you became a Christian and Almighty God began to work on you from the inside out, it wasn't just a walk in the park, was it? There's been this tension, this struggle. Paul, writing to the Galatians in chapter 5 and verse 17, put it this way: for the flesh wars against the spirit and the spirit against the flesh. And these are contrary to one another, so that you do not do the things that you wish. Can I get a witness? Isn't that our experience? You don't just become a Christian and from then on you make all the right choices. There's no tension. It's just a walk in the park. You just go on to heaven floating on a cloud. No, no, if you become a Christian, a war starts within you. Listen to me. The old slavery doesn't like the new slavery. Satan doesn't like when things are taken away from him. And so when you become a Christian, that which you once were and that which you have become are in opposition to one another. Slavery is about obedience and opposites and opposition. And then slavery is about options. You can't be the slave of two things at the same time. You have to make a decision. Jesus put it this way, no one can serve two masters. For either he will hate the one and love the other, or he will be loyal to the one and despise the other. You can't serve God and mammon. In other words, if you're a slave to sin, you can't be a slave to Christ. And if you're a slave to Christ, you can't be a slave to sin. And then the fifth principle is slavery is not only about obedience and opposites and opposition and options, but slavery is about outcomes. How do you know whose slave somebody is? Not by what they say. We proclaim who our master is by what we do. Romans 6:16 says, sin leading to death or obedience leading to righteousness. In the book of Matthew, the Lord Jesus says, therefore by their fruits you will know them. Not everyone who says to me, Lord, Lord, shall enter the kingdom of heaven, said the Lord. But he who does the will of my Father in heaven, many will say to me in that day, Lord, have we not prophesied in your name and cast out demons in your name and done many wonders in your name? And then I will declare to them, I never knew you. Depart from me, you who practice lawlessness. The Bible says that if you hang out with somebody long enough, you'll know whose slave they are. Give me a week to walk with you, and I can tell you whether you're a slave of Christ or a slave of sin. It's not absolute, as you know, but you can tell. Who we are, how we live, is the proclamation of our commitment. That's true. Now, what Paul's going to do next is help us understand by kind of reviewing the condition of the Romans and taking us through a little story about them, how this slavery thing works as it's applied to the Christian life. He's going to take us through a cycle, and we'll go through this quickly because it's important to see it quickly so you get the picture. First of all, he's talking to the Romans, and he says to them that they were enslaved. Notice verse 17. He said, but God be thanked that though you were slaves of sin. In other words, he is saying as he talks to the Romans, you were once slaves of sin. Not now, but once you were slaves of sin. And then something happened. They were enslaved, but they became enlightened. Notice verse 17 again. But you obeyed from the heart that form of doctrine to which you were delivered. Let me tell you how special this little paragraph is. Paul is talking to the Romans, and he's saying to them, there was a time when you were slaves to sin. You didn't know Christ. You didn't know what it meant to know God. You were enslaved in your own sinful behavior. But you were enlightened. And he uses a phrase here that is so amazing to me. He says, you became obedient to a form of doctrine. And that form of doctrine enlightened you. Now, the word form that is here in the text is a word which means a frame or... Here's the best illustration I can tell you. I remember growing up, my mother used to make Jell-O, and she used to put it in a Jell-O mold. She'd pour the Jell-O into this mold, and it had all kinds of beautiful little things. The Jell-O would be in the mold, and they'd put it in the refrigerator, and then when the Jell-O got cold, you bring it out, and I can still see her turning it over and kind of gently shaking it, and you pull the mold off, and what does the Jell-O look like? It looks exactly like the mold. Now watch. Paul said to the Romans, you were enslaved to sin. But then you were enlightened by the mold of doctrine into which you were poured. This is so important in the day in which we live, ladies and gentlemen, because doctrine is no longer a term found in most churches. In most churches, it's church light. In most churches, don't give me doctrine. That doesn't do anything for me. Tell me stories. Let me leave here with the warm fuzzies. Let me come to church and get pumped up. But don't give me doctrine. I want to tell you something. Without doctrine, it's very difficult for people to be enlightened. People need the truth. First of all, the truth is poured into the doctrine, and then the doctrine is poured into the people. And Paul's concept here is incredible to me. He said, you were slaves to sin. What is the power that will take you out of that slavery? Being enlightened by a form of doctrine. Doctrine which changes your life. What is doctrine? It's the systematic teaching of the Word of God. It's not church light. I came across these sarcastic words by Wilbur Reese. See if they don't resonate with something you know. He wrote, "I would like to buy $3 worth of God, please. Not enough to explode my soul or disturb my sleep, but just enough to equal a cup of warm milk or a snooze in the sunshine. I want ecstasy, not transformation. I want the warmth of the womb, not a new birth. I want a pound of the eternal in a paper sack. I'd like to buy just $3 worth of God, please." Did you know that's where a lot of folks are today? Don't give us doctrine. Give us something that makes us feel good. But feel good doesn't change lives. And what Paul is doing while he writes to the Romans is giving us some great truth here. He's saying, you were enslaved to sin, but you were changed by the form of doctrine to which you were exposed. And then through this enlightenment, you were emancipated. You were set free. And then it starts all over again. Having been enslaved and enlightened and emancipated, now they're enslaved again. Notice verse 18. And you became slaves of righteousness. Once again, you can't be slaves to two masters. These Romans, as Paul writes to them, had been enslaved to sin, and then they heard the gospel and the mold or the truth that was poured into them, and they were enlightened, and they became Christians, and they were emancipated. And now the Bible says, and now, having been set free from the old slavery, you become slaves to Christ. Wow. Now, how are these things alike? From the characteristics of slavery to the cycle of slavery, we now see the comparisons of it. And I want you to notice two phrases in verse 19 that put this together for us grammatically. He says, just as you presented your members as slaves to uncleanness and of lawlessness leading to more lawlessness, so now present your members as slaves of righteousness to holiness. Now, here's Paul's teaching. He's saying there was a time when you presented your members, which is your faculties, your mind, your heart, your soul, your body, your members. He said you presented your members to slavery, to sin. Just as you did it then, so now do that same thing to your new master, to Christ. Paul says that our response to grace is to be as absolute as our response was to sin. The apostle uses this parallel language to make this point. First of all, giving us the illustration of the old slavery. He says, just as you once presented your members as slaves to uncleanness and lawlessness leading to more lawlessness. Isn't that what we did when we were not Christians? Before coming to Christ, we gave ourselves to sin. We didn't even think it was a bad thing. It was just what everybody did. What did you do when you didn't know Christ? You did what you wanted to do. What was best for you? What made you happy? What gave you pleasure? What turned you on? That's where the world is today. We made our bodies available to Satan to use for whatever purposes. And when Paul uses the word uncleanness, he's talking about our outward life. And when he uses the word lawlessness, he's talking about our inward life. And when he describes it as leading to more lawlessness, what he's telling us is that sin is not static, it's dynamic. That there isn't anything such as just being in a holding pattern in your sin. Here's the way it looks, folks. You're either getting better or you're getting worse, but you're not standing still. Aristotle, years before Paul, gave us this insight in a little paragraph I found. He said, each action which we do in life is voluntary, but with each voluntary action, our disposition becomes increasingly involuntary. Over a period of time, we continue to make choices, but the choices are influenced by our former choices until a predisposition toward right or wrong choices develops within us. Isn't that true? Let me give you the modern paradigm of that that you've probably heard before. It goes like this. Sow an act, reap a habit. Sow a habit, reap a character. Sow a character, reap a life. There is no such thing, young people, as an unimportant choice. Every choice we make prepares us to make the next choice and influences the next choice that we make, which influences the next choice, so that if you sow an act, it will become a habit. And if you sow a habit, it will become your character. And if you sow a character, it will become your life. Paul talks about the old slavery, but now he wants us to understand how that applies to who we are in Christ. Notice verse 19. So now, present your members as slaves of righteousness for holiness. We are to take ourselves, and just as we allowed
20: sin and pleasure and Satan and all of that just to have us. We're to come now to Christ, and in the same way, we're to say to him, Lord God, I am your slave. Take me. Use me for your purposes. Whatever you want, that's what I want. Tell me what to do, Lord. I'm ready to do it. Where are we going today, Lord? I'm your slave. I want to be your servant. And as we follow this pattern in Christ, we will discover that yielding ourselves to righteousness will have the same exponential effect on us as unrighteousness had before. If we go on living this righteous life and practicing it with all of our might and energy and all of our time, here's what we will find. We will find that the process that went on before, in which we went from bad to worse and became viler and viler, is upside down and reversed. You become cleaner and cleaner and purer and holier and more conformed into the image of the Son of God. That's how it works. You make a choice for God, and it makes the next choice for God easier to make. And little by little, you sow these choices of righteousness, and these choices become habits, and these habits become your character, and then your character becomes your life. One of the things this proves, if it doesn't prove anything else, men and women, is this: there's no such thing as staying the same as you are. You're either getting more and more holy or getting more and more sinful. Oh, no, you say, Pastor, I'm in the holding pattern. No, you're not. You may think you are, but you're not. You're either going toward Christ or you're moving away from him. So once again, I want to ask you, whose slave are you?
19: Yeah. Paul considered himself bound to Christ in a kind of slavery that was voluntary, but so overwhelmingly productive for Paul. He only did those things which he knew Christ wanted him to do. And he followed Christ as a slave would follow his master. That's the way to find victory. You might think, oh, that's not what I want to do. I want more freedom to have fun and do my thing. Well, is it making you happy? Is it giving you joy? Has it caused you to have satisfaction in your life? Are you looking back and saying, boy, I'm sure glad I lived my life that way? The Bible teaches you a new way. And that's what we're talking about during these days in the month of July. We're talking about making sense of it all, seeing the world with a biblical perspective. And we'll continue that tomorrow right here on this good station.
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4: WPIT Pittsburgh on this Wednesday morning, the 29th of July. Beautiful day to look forward to. Sunny skies with a high of 80. The Bucks are in town, and they're playing a day game over at PNC Park on the north side. What a great day to get out. Coming up in a couple of minutes here on WPIT, Destined for Victory, deciding to experience victory rather than defeat in our lives. 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
27: John 12, verses 24 through 26. Jesus says, "I tell you the truth, unless a kernel of wheat falls to the ground and dies, it remains only a single seed, but if it dies, it produces many seeds. The man who loves his life will lose it, while the man who hates his life in this world will keep it for eternal life. Whoever serves me must follow me, and where I am, my servant also will be. My Father will honor the one who serves me." We conclude the series entitled Dying to Live. We have established the principle that in order to enjoy true life in Christ, we must first die to self. We must get rid of our own agenda for our lives that we might experience what God has destined for us. And so it requires a real death of that self-will. It requires that we say, "Lord, not my will, but thine be done." And we've looked at this principle in terms of how it applies in any number of ways to our lives. And currently, we are looking as our final case study at a man named Gideon. His story is found beginning in Judges chapter 6. Judges chapter 6, Judges the seventh book of your Bible, Judges chapter 6, you'll find there a man named Gideon who lived in the time of the judges and during a time when Israel was doing evil in the sight of the Lord. We've established the fact that you can see here the pattern that there is often a direct correlation
25: between people living in disobedience to the Word of God and the oppression under which they live. Now, to be sure, and we have made it clear, that even those of us who are walking with God in obedience to His Word can indeed experience oppression, but you are in a different position when you're living in obedience to God's Word, because then you can trust Him and you can have confidence to know your trouble will not last. God will enable you to pass your test. He will enable you to arm yourself with the spiritual armor that produces victory in your life. Not so with the person who is in disobedience. When you are living and walking in disobedience, we've established the fact that your oppression will not lift until you get in sync with God's plan and purpose. And so Israel has gotten in sync. They've cried out to the Lord for help. You discover in verse 7 of Judges 6. And God sends them a prophet and now prepares to deliver them from their oppression. Well, what does the angel of the Lord do? He shows up because God has chosen a person to deliver Israel out of the hand of the Midianites, and he chooses a guy named Gideon. This fella, if you're wondering whether God can use you, I want you to study Gideon. Because when you study Gideon's life, you will come away convinced. If God can use this dude, then he can certainly do something with my life. Gideon, when the angel finds him, we saw that he was threshing wheat in a wine press because he was afraid of the Midianites. You don't even have to know about agriculture to know you don't thresh wheat in a wine press. But he was afraid of the Midianites. He didn't want to get beat up and get his wheat taken from him. And so there he is in the wine press, hoping he's not discovered. And the angel showed up and said, God is with you, mighty warrior. God looks at a man who is acting like a major wimp, and God calls him a mighty warrior. And I want to let you know, as we established in the early part of the message, because when God looks at us, he doesn't call us according to our behavior. He calls us according to our purpose. God looks at you in the light of what he did for you in Christ. He has begun a good work in you, and he said, I'm going to bring it to completion. So when he looks at you, he doesn't look at your behavior. He doesn't look at your besetting sins and how you come short. He looks at his calling and purpose for your life, and he says, I'm going to get you where I said I was going to take you. And so he looks at Gideon, and he says, you're a mighty warrior. Now, the challenge is for Gideon to take on his true identity. And we are going to learn three lessons from his story here as we discover that you have to die to who you are in order to enjoy spiritual victory in your life. Victory is God's plan for your life. Don't even think about living in perpetual defeat, because it is not God's will for his children. Jesus paid too high a price for us to live in defeat. He means for us to enjoy victory. In fact, I said in the early part of the message that we ought to experience the thrill of victory rather than the agony of defeat. Now, if you don't know about that term, it's because you're too young. But those of us who are about 40 and over, we know that term because we grew up watching a show on ABC. Before there was cable, before there was ESPN, we grew up watching a show on ABC that was called The Wide World of Sports. And when it came on, part of their opening monologue was the thrill of victory. And you'd see some victorious sporting moment, and it said, and the agony of defeat. And you'd see some misery happening, some skier falling all over the snow and what have you. And God's will is for you to enjoy the thrill of victory rather than the agony of defeat. But if you're going to enjoy it, the first thing you're going to have to do is to take on a victor's identity. You got to know who you are in Christ. And God calls him a mighty warrior because that's who he is. You are not who you act like. Somebody ought to thank God for that. You are not who you act like. You are not what's still wrong with you. You are not what your problems would suggest you are. You are not what your background dictates that you would be. You are not who some significant other in your life said you were. You are not anything other than what God said you are. If somebody walked out of your life saying you'll never be any good, that was their opinion, but it happens to be wrong because I'm a child of God. If somebody abandoned you, said you're incorrigible, you can never be helped, say, well, I appreciate your opinion, but I checked the book and you're wrong. Because God said, I am more than a conqueror. And no, I'm not acting like it yet, but if I get in sync with God's will, if I've learned to get my life in order according to the scriptures, I will experience everything he has for me. And I'm here to tell you that Gideon shows us that if you're going to go from wimp to warrior, if you're going to go from defeat to victory, you've got to first take on a victor's mentality.

0: your Bible, you'll find that the people most greatly used of God were greatly used of him because of their availability. They said to God one day, all right, Lord, whatever you want to do is all right with me. And that's what God wants, because he will get the glory through a vessel that knows if God doesn't help me, I'm in trouble. And so Gideon thinks he's disqualified, but the truth is his humility has qualified him immensely. And God now is ready to use him. Now, I want you to look with me in Judges chapter 6. And I want you to see that not only did he have to take on a victor's mentality, but number two, he had to tear down some idols. He had to tear down some idols. Beginning in verse 25, the Lord speaks to Gideon and says, now I want you to take the second bull from your father's herd, because it's time for you to tear down your father's altar to Baal, cut down the Asherah, and pole beside it. In other words, we are now ready to bring Israel back into a place of victory, but God says, I will not do it until you have taken from your midst every false god. Every false god. God always said, I will do great things through my people once they realize that the Lord, he is God and he's the only one.
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0: I want to let you know, you serve the one and only God. You serve the true and living God. You don't serve one who is among gods. The Bible is clear. We serve the God of the heavens and the earth. And he will have no other God compete with him. He is the God who created the heavens and the earth. It wasn't a bunch of them, just one. When you find these religions saying, well, see, I believe in the best of all religions. People mean well, but they are sincerely mixed up, which is why we have to preach the truth of God's word in a day like this, when America seems determined to become a non-Christian, non-Judeo-Christian society. We got to go back to preaching old-fashioned truth. The reality is, you used to not have to do this in America, because it was a given. Even folk who didn't believe in Jesus Christ, hadn't accepted him as Savior, understood our Judeo-Christian roots and had a degree of respect and regard for it. But now we're at a place now where we're trying to get all kinds of ideas introduced and trying to find a way to blend them all together. And now you got judges in certain high courts that are saying you can't go to Congress and pray in the name of Jesus. Well, I'm telling them now, till they get that straightened out, don't ask me to come. Because I don't pray to some generic God, somebody up there, whoever y'all want him to be. Just grab who you want, and that's who the prayer is to. No, no. If I show up, I'm saying, Father, in the name of Jesus. Make me mad, I'll mess around and take a text on y'all. And preach till they throw me out. I say, well, it's going to take security a couple of minutes to get here. And so, while I'm here, for God so loved the world that he gave his only begotten son. It's time for us to understand that Jesus is the way, the truth and the life, and no one comes to the Father except by him. Happens not to be politically correct, but it happens to be Bible truth. And the fact of the matter is, without passing false judgment or being pharisaical in some ridiculous way, it's time for us to take our stand for truth and to say our nation is in the mess it's in, because just like Israel,

0: we are now doing evil in the eyes of the Lord. And it is time to tear down some idols. It is time to say, no, this is not a nation that's just happens to be together. We are a nation under God. It was birthed out of the Judeo-Christian ethic. No, our founding fathers didn't have their act all together. No, they didn't all worship Jesus Christ and honor him as Lord, but they understood the value of our Judeo-Christian roots. They understood that they were to honor God as deity, the God of Abraham, Isaac, and Jacob. And even though they didn't have it all right, I don't like it when folk deify them too much. They weren't all that now. Some of my relatives were in their house being abused. I know they weren't all that. So come on now, let's get it straight. We're not talking about the fourth, fifth, sixth members of the Godhead when you're talking about George Washington and them. But for sure, these were people who understood at least the ABCs of honoring the true and the living God. And we've got to get to a place where we know that when we are redefining everything and deciding that there is no arbitrary objective truth, it's because we have allowed ourselves to lose our way. The Bible was our owner's manual for living, and it was honored as such, and now we've thrown that out as irrelevant, and we're surprised that we don't know which way is north. When you throw out a compass, you just pick north and put it anywhere you want it to go. But that doesn't make it north. If you say, I'm going in this direction and it's the right direction, well, how do you know? Because you lost your compass. And it's time for us to get our compass back. And it's time for the church to stand up and to say, with love in our hearts, but yet with Holy Spirit boldness, we will not stand idly by while this nation does evil in the eyes of the Lord without us crying out against it. And to be sure, there are a lot of Christians who are so busy bashing darkness until they don't proclaim light. And I think that's completely inappropriate. The best thing to do when it's darkness is turn on the light. And the Bible says very clearly, we are the light of the world. We are the salt of the earth. And that's why if we will tear down our own idols as the church, then God will raise us up and position us to be able to speak to the nation. But the church, unfortunately, has been the laughingstock in too many cases of the nation. And they have seen our hypocrisy, and they have seen us come short, and they have seen us not be true to our God. So it's time for us to begin with personal repentance and to say, Lord, make us the people you've called us to be, so that when we call the nation to obedience, it's because we're setting an example ourselves. And let me tell you something, my friend, it's time for us to tear down our idols. And we can't tear them down in the nation until we tear them down in our own lives. And it's time for you to understand that you can have an idol in your life without really realizing it. See, they had very obvious worship of Baal going on in Israel at this time. But the fact of the matter is, you can come to church every week and still have idols in your life. You can be a professed Christian and still have idols in your life, because an idol is anything that competes with God's plan and purpose for your life. An idol is anything that you hold in such high regard until it is not submitted to the plan and purpose of God. And given that definition, you can have relationships that you idolize. You can have material possessions that you idolize. You can have personal priorities that have become idols in your life. Anything that is not yielded to the Lordship of Jesus Christ is an idol. And so it is time for us really to look at our own lives first. And to say, Lord, where are we coming short? Because here's the sobering reality. Here in Judges 6, you're not talking about idol worship among people who don't know Jehovah. You're talking about idol worship among Israel. And so to put it in New Testament language, we're not talking about idol worship for folk who have never received Jesus. We're talking about those who are in the church, those who have professed Christ as Savior, having things in our lives that we refuse to give over to God. And those things are idols. And God said, if you're going to enjoy spiritual victory, not only must you take on the victor's identity, but secondly, you've got to tear down your idols. What are the things in your life that you've not yielded completely to God? Who are the people that you want to have in your life so badly that despite what God's word has to say about it, you are maintaining a relationship that you know clearly is inappropriate according to the word of God? My friend, that is an idol and it's got to come down. Don't make up your own definitions. Well, I know we're not married in the technical sense, but you know, we can't get married in the technical sense because if we do that, then see, there's a certain money that we get, but you have to be single to get it. And so God knows our hearts. And so since in our hearts we are joined together, that's kind of like marriage. No, that's shacking. That's not marriage, that's shacking. And it's sin. And God said, get rid of it. Tear it down. Don't have a meeting about it. Negotiate about it. What do you think? Well, what are we going to do with our finances? Get right with God and let God supply your needs. You can make an idol out of a relationship that you haven't even moved in yet. You can make an idol out of a boyfriend or girlfriend. You can make an idol out of somebody who holds too much influence over you. If you got somebody in your life who makes you feel they define you, they're the one. If it weren't for them, you wouldn't know what you would do. My friend, that's an idol. Because Jesus says, I'm the one who paid for your salvation. I proved my love for you. I went all the way through 42 generations down to Calvary's cross. I came into this world through the womb of a virgin girl, and I spent over 30 years here on earth to show you how to live life. And ultimately, I went to a cross. Nobody took my life. I laid it down because I loved you so much. And he said, so I've proven my love for you. This other person is just talking about loving you. Ooh, baby, I don't know what I would do without you. And you're running around all swooned and all, oh. And if he's happy with you, you're happy. And if he's upset with you, you're miserable and all of that. My friend, that's an idol. And your life will never get on track and you'll never experience spiritual victory until you call it what it is and bring it down.
1: 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It might be a relationship. Examine yourself to see if you have any gods before the God of the Bible, because the Lord won't lift you up until you lay your idols down. 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Well, the Christian life is a victorious life, and it doesn't happen by accident. It's your birthright, already purchased by Jesus Christ. And yet, so many believers live in defeat, selling their birthright for things worth far less. In his booklet, More Than Conquerors, Pastor Paul uses the unlikely story of Gideon to show us the path from defeat to victory. 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
0: We got to decide that if we're serious about enjoying victory, you must not only take on the identity of a victor, but you've got to tear down some idols. Your possessions can be an idol. Your house can be an idol if you love it too much. If it's too much in your heart, if you're too proud in some carnal way of the things you have instead of yielding them to the plan and purpose of God.
1: That's next time in our continuing message, Dying to Enjoy Victory. But until then, remember, He who began a good work in you will bring it to completion. In Christ, you are destined for victory.

0: AM 73 WPIT Pittsburgh on this beautiful, almost afternoon, 29th of July. Coming up in a couple of minutes, Seculo. This is fascinating, also frightening. Logan Seculo and Will Haynes discuss the investigation into an Iran-linked video calling for the assassination of members of Trump's family. That's next. Seculo here on WPIT.
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4: With SRN News, I'm Bob Agnew in Washington. Dr. Anthony Fauci today invoking the Fifth Amendment, declining to answer questions from senators in a Republican-led committee hearing about his handling of the COVID-19 pandemic. The move injects new drama into the lingering tensions between Fauci and many Republican lawmakers over his handling of the coronavirus pandemic and accusations he lied about the origins of COVID-19, all charges he denies. The deadline has come and gone for the Trump administration to ask the Supreme Court to reconsider its rejection of the president's birthright citizenship restrictions. The president vowed to seek a rehearing shortly after the high court issued its 6-3 ruling back in June. The Senate has confirmed Jay Clayton to become the head of the nation's intelligence agencies. He was confirmed with a vote right along party lines, 51-47. Clayton led the Securities and Exchange Commission and has been a U.S. attorney for about 1 year. This is SRN News.
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5: We got breaking news. Dr. Fauci pleads the Fifth in heated Senate hearing.
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5: Welcome to Seculo. That's right, July 29th. Welcome to the show. Of course, a lot of you are probably paying attention to what's going on in Capitol Hill as Dr. Anthony Fauci refuses to answer any questions related to this current COVID-19 investigation. Of course, this is not necessarily all that shocking. This comes out of a moment where he was pushed and pushed and pushed. Again, remember, he already has a pardon. So really, let's just be honest. Not a whole lot can be done in terms of any sort of criminal intent. So if you start calling in asking about that, know that the answer is pretty clear. I mean, he was pardoned by a president of the United States. It doesn't mean he couldn't answer questions or talk about maybe some of the issues that came up or maybe what we now know 6 years into the future. I think it's okay to want to ask questions and to learn more about maybe if the origin stories were wrong, maybe if we have more understanding of the science behind it, you know, whatever it could be. And this obviously comes after his diary entries. And again, I think we need to understand that these were digital entries that were made that were part of federal files. These weren't, it wasn't like someone stole his journal and went and scanned in these documents to find it. He was keeping a log, sometimes in a way that felt comedic, if you will, looking back on it, or childish, talking about his own celebrity, talking about sort of the, I can't believe how famous I am kind of moments. You know, I'm, people love me. They're honking their horns at me. This has been the, I'm the most famous person in the world. Of course, at the same time, we were dealing with a global pandemic that killed millions of people, including a lot of our friends and family. And we were dealing with the same situation. So when he's asked, how does he answer? Over and over the same way. And by I mean well over 100 times, 111 times as we speak right now, 111 times when asked about any questions related to COVID-19, he had one simple answer. I guess we could play one of those right now.
7: That's right. Let's play. This is from the very beginning, and this is actually where Senator Paul, the chairman of the Senate Homeland Security and Government Affairs Committee, had placed in front of him, for the record, a copy of U.S. code that deals with contempt of Congress. And this is kind of how it started after Dr. Fauci gave kind of a lengthy opening statement before invoking his right not to testify. This is what happened. This is Bite 3, Senator Paul talking with Dr. Fauci just a few hours ago.
8: In the red folder on your table is a copy of Section 192 of Title 2 of the U.S. Code. Your counsel has been provided a copy as well. That section makes it a crime for a witness appearing under subpoena to refuse to answer any questions pertinent to the question under inquiry. Do you have that in front of you?
9: On the advice of counsel, I respectfully decline to answer based upon my rights under the Fifth Amendment of the Constitution.
8: Let the record record that the witness has refused to answer whether there's a folder in front of him based on his Fifth Amendment right.
5: And that's sort of just how ongoing it begins and goes on and on and on, pleading the Fifth, if you will. Again, the same time, the consequences of this are potentially minimal from a personal standpoint, unless he was to get himself into something severely bigger.
7: Well, and that's what we'll talk about in the next segment. We'll talk about contempt of Congress, as Senator Paul has already scheduled a vote for the committee on August 5th to take up that question of whether he should be held in contempt of Congress the way he's testifying. We'll also talk about the thing that I see in the chat most often is his pardon doesn't count because it was signed by an auto pen. We'll talk about that. We've talked about it before, and you probably won't like it if
5: Do
7: that's your comment,
5: to?
7: What the answer probably is.
5: All right, phone lines are open for you, 1-800-684-3110. Be kind, be respectful to our phone screeners, and you'll make it on the air today. That's at 1-800-684-3110. Wrapping up our Liberty Drive. 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
5: Welcome back to Secular. We do have some lines open, 1-800-684-3110. If you're watching online, you can call in too. I'd love to hear from you, 1-800-684-3110. Thanks for everyone who is joining us. I think we need to recap a little what's going on right now. Dr. Fauci is on Capitol Hill. Will, why don't we give him an idea of why he's there in the first place, 6 years later, after the COVID, you know, nightmare, thankfully, has mostly come to a close at this point, but why 6 years later he's being grilled on Capitol Hill?
7: Well, this comes as Senator Paul, who has been investigating the origins as well as the way that it was handled in the United States for as long as it's existed, as long as there was the entire pandemic, Senator Paul was trying to get to the bottom of this. He's a medical doctor, but he is also the chairman of the Homeland Security and Government Affairs Committee in the Senate. And this comes as he was able to get from the Department of Health and Human Services, HHS, these diary entries from the from Dr. Fauci. And Secretary Kennedy actually put out that they are not private diaries, as the press has been calling them, but he cleared it up and said they were not personal journals. They were government records created on a government computer by a federal employee during one of the most consequential public health emergencies in history. Under federal law, these documents belong to the American people.
5: And if anything,
7: people.
5: They're fascinating reads from, sort of the, I'd say, the morbid, dark humor that comes out of it, but also just to have this as public record. This is history at this point.
7: Well, and it's as it is written in diary form, right. It does give a linear look at this. But here are some of the biggest problems that we're finding from it and why this hearing was necessary to bring Dr. Fauci before the committee. And you would think as publicly as he was willing to speak and go everywhere and be on the cover of InStyle magazine because of his fame during the pandemic, even declaring I am science at one point, that he would be fine with answering some of these questions, that he would be precise in his answers, that maybe he would have an answer for some of these. And some of these wouldn't even be a perjury trap per se, because he was on a podcast where he was saying something different than what was in his diary. But what it goes to show, and why this is important, I believe, for the Senate to look into, is that it's trying to get to the bottom of why he was saying things like in his personal notes that the fatality rate was much lower than he was publicly saying. And he was directly contradicting on similar days. Even the issue of the origin, such as did it start in the wet market? He was going out publicly and saying that it probably did start there and writing at the same time that it wasn't. And let's actually play one of those for people. This is from his notes where he says, "We now know the market was not the source. It was the amplifier. And in this bite that we're going to play, bite 12, is that he says the direct opposite the next day. So having the Senate ask real questions of, hey, why did it go down this line, making it so political about the source, when at one point you were out there publicly telling people, and this is bite 12, that it was from a wet market, and then we'll show what's in his diary the day before. So first, the soundbite, and then I'll show you on screen.
13: Now, in the novel coronavirus, we don't know exactly what that animal was, but some animal, probably in a wet market, where they bring in a variety of different types of wild game, and people sacrifice them, particularly around holidays like the Lunar New Year, it is totally not surprising that you're seeing the facilitation of this jump from the animal species to the human.
7: So there on that Zoom call, which was as he had the CDC and the all the health banners behind him, this official statement, he's talking about it jumping from a human, from an animal to a human in the wet market. That was on January 27th of 2020. On January 26th, his diary entry read like this. It said, game on. Things are changing rapidly, which once again, given the context, is this dark humor of the fact that he was almost giddy that game on, we're in the middle of this. But then it goes down here. It says, now appears using the EPI data and genomic data that the first infection was in early December and not connected to the market. The infection spread among people weeks before the Chinese reported they were dealing with a new infection that gave the virus time to establish itself in multi-generational sustained spread. Remember, early on, the Chinese were saying there is no human-to-human transmission and all 27 cases were from the market. Now we know the market was not the source. It was the amplifier. So that day, the 26th, in his notes, he's very clear. It didn't come from the market. Publicly, he was saying the opposite. Now, that isn't even a perjury situation if he's saying that publicly in a Zoom call or situation. But doesn't the Senate, especially the Homeland Security and Government Affairs Committee, have the right to get to the bottom of why you're publicly saying one thing, misleading the American people, when you're privately writing, it is the exact opposite? That's the problem here. It's important that we trust these institutions. It's important that we trust people that would be in the future in a pandemic situation, trust someone that is in a position of telling the American people what is what. And as we keep going through this diary and what he said publicly, they were many times at odds, as well as getting the ridiculous things where he's pointing out how famous he is. People are waving. They're naming donuts after him. All of that's in the diaries and all that.
14: He was buying his own bootleg merch.
7: At the same time, he goes before the Senate and says he has to take the Fifth Amendment. Now, there is the Josh Hawley statement of saying and there is precedent for that, that if you have no real concern of prosecution,
14: the legal consequences,
7: because of this pardon, then you don't have to worry about that. You can't invoke your Fifth Amendment privilege. There could be arguments that maybe he's concerned about state prosecution or things of that. I would tend personally for everyone, and I'm not a Fifth Amendment expert, but I would almost want more absolute authority of the text of the Constitution than the precedent on whether or not you can waive your right to the Fifth Amendment protection.
14: Yeah, I don't think that's.
7: But it is still telling. And also in a civil suit, if you are sued civilly and you take the Fifth Amendment, a jury can infer some guilt there. Well,
14: At a minimum, it shows he's concerned about the way he would answer these questions.
7: Right.
14: Or his lawyer is concerned. You know, I'm sure they have meetings beforehand going, okay, if you're going to ask this, how are you going to answer it? And then at some point they said, you know what? Just plead the Fifth 111 times. And by the end of it, we'll just walk out of this and just be done with it. You show up, you did what you're supposed to do. You know what? It's probably sound legal advice if you're his lawyer. I'm not saying it's moral. I'm not saying it's the right thing to do. I'm saying if you're just talking about have a client who clearly could perjure himself or could do something that could cause a damage to that very, very broad pardon that he had and that everyone really got in the Biden administration, that at this point, remember, a lot of started under Trump, but the Biden administration is who pardoned him. When you have that significant of a pardon, why risk it? And you may say, well, it's better for the American people. Again, I'm not judging this based on what's right and wrong at this point. I'm talking about if you're a lawyer trying to give him advice, I understand that, especially if you're an older person who could get easily tripped up. It's the reason why he wouldn't answer simple questions. People ask about that, you know, questions like, is there a folder in front of you? Well, the reason you're saying no is you don't want to open up anything for questioning. And clearly that was the route they decided to go. Does it make you look bad? Sure. Does it make you look guilty? Of course it does. But does it also end up with you messing something up and going to jail? Also, no. So you take a day of a little egg on the face and you move forward.
7: Well, and once again, I think there is some sort of catharsis for the American people and the constituents of these senators asking these questions.
14: Sure.
7: But this isn't just one of those, you know, made for TV type hearings. Obviously it is. People were tuned in. But I think that the real questions they were asking that he would take the fifth to are necessary. Because even this,
14: we should have these answers, by the way. I'm not saying that we... I don't want it to be misconstrued at all that I'm saying this is the right thing to do. But I'm saying it's probably the best legal advice to keep him out of some sort of legal trouble. Right. I understand why a lawyer would say, don't do this.
7: Well, and once again, when you look at this, this is from his diary, February 1st, 2020, and they're talking about the origins once again. And if they had been forthcoming about the origins, I think a lot of the issues people had would have been able to be navigated in a more constructive way. Because all of a sudden we know that, and now we definitely know he was lying publicly versus what he was saying in his diary. That is where people stop to trust him. And this is, once again, he's talking February 1st, says the rest felt, talking about all this list of doctors, that deliberate insertion was possible. And given the fact that Dr. Zhang Li Shi at the University of Wuhan has been working for years on gain of function in coronaviruses to allow adaptation of the spike protein to bind to human ACE2 receptor. He's saying the doctor at the University of Wuhan was working on the very science that allowed the coronavirus to adapt to humans, and only one out of a litany of doctors disagreed with the fact that it could have been done on purpose.
14: All right, we'll keep you updated on this topic. We're also going to move forward a little bit. There's a lot going on in the world, including what's happening in Iran, and some big updates from the world of the ACLJ. If you've been following a lot of our cases, we've got a big update coming up in the next segment. Of course, we're in the Liberty Drive. I'm going to tell you why you got to give today.
15: We've witnessed monumental legal victories from defending the 14th Amendment and protecting our sacred American right to vote, the overturning of Roe versus Wade, and standing up for the religious liberty of our kids and seniors. But even with the many historic wins we've achieved, the battle is far from over. The attacks on our constitutionally protected rights persist. Countless unborn babies remain in jeopardy, and across the globe, innocent Christians are being targeted and killed across this country and around the world. This fight isn't just the ACLJ's, it's all of ours. It belongs to every American who wants to preserve the values and beliefs on which this nation was founded. None of the victories we've won would have been possible without the unwavering support of ACLJ members and ACLJ champions. It's been an honor to fight for you all these years. 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
16: Shalom and God bless you, my holy brothers and sisters. Some people believe that God would never be the author of any kind of sickness. But here's my question. Does your faith and trust in God leave space to accept that he can cause sickness or hardship as an act of mercy in order to bring us to himself? The truth is that many people will not give God the time of day until they run into a problem in their life that's bigger than they are. I remember meeting a man not long ago who had a heart attack, and he had recovered, and he told me that it wasn't until he had a heart attack that he got his life right with God. If you're going through a hard time right now, no matter what it is, maybe God's wanting to get your attention because he loves you so much.
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14: Welcome back DiSecolo. Look, the work of the ACLJ continues on each and every day. And whether we're talking about what's happening in the news, Capitol Hill, whatever it may be, I always want to make sure we center ourselves back on the incredible work our team is doing here, whether, again, that's on the media side or whether that's on the legal side. I mean, look, we only have a couple days left in our Liberty Drive. That's where we're asking for a donation, and those donations are doubled today. And they put some notes in front of me. I can just read through a couple quick ones before we get an update on really some of the information that Will has on another case that you were familiar with. This is just currently, these are just a few little things we're doing here. Over the last year, we've engaged in 237 pro-life cases, 128 international cases, 317 school matters, 207 government cases, 149 religious liberty cases. And that's a lot more, because even this week, we are defending these Colorado pastors who are being cited and shut down for having worship services at a public park. We're defending pro-life centers from a state-led and taxpayer-funded slander campaign. You know about that in Massachusetts. We're working on that for years. In federal court, the ACLJ has been defending parental rights and the right to direct the education of their children how they feel is proper. And we're talking about taking Iran's seizure of St. Peter's Evangelical Church, the oldest operating Protestant church in the country, straight to the UN Human Rights Council, with one of our official team members with an official letter. We're also pressing that with Congress and with Secretary of State Rubio to act. This is just a very, very small overview of the work that we're doing here. Those are just sort of some interesting talking points. And then you go more nuanced. You go into the cases that are happening, the individual people. You heard about some yesterday. And today we have an update on another one. And this one, Will, has been one we've talked about before. This is a girl, a Christian girl, who seems to continually get herself into some hot water with the school because she is very loud and proud about her faith.
7: Well, once again, she's in hot water only because she's exercising her constitutional rights and she has a strong faith. That's the only reason that this girl is ever in trouble with the school. She's not a troublemaker. She's not doing things to violate rules. She's just living out her faith. But we've talked about this girl. This is the third time that we've had to represent this girl. It was back in when she was in second grade, I believe, when she originally was subjected to searches of her backpack for contraband. And what was the contraband? It was her Bible or gospel tracts. And she was told, you cannot talk to other students about your faith. She had other issues this school year surrounding wanting Bible club, situations like that. And then finally, at the end of the school year, there was an inclusion assembly that she was wanting to be opted out of. And we sent a letter to the school saying, here's the facts, here's what happened. We need assurances that this will never happen again, that there's instruction to teachers that this. And they basically wrote back a letter saying none of this is true. None of it's true. And we're like, okay, first of all, there's a pattern here.
14: Yeah, we know it.
7: We understand that you are targeting this poor girl that over and over again, who's just trying to live out her faith. You're trying to violate her rights. We have now filed not only a federal lawsuit, not just on the inclusion assembly, but on this entire pattern of targeting. And last week we filed a motion for a preliminary injunction, getting ready for this back to school time period. Basically wanting the court to put a preliminary injunction in effect that will protect this student from any adverse action or retaliation from the school as they go back to school. And this case makes clear that this is a lot about much more than just her right to opt out of that assembly. That really it is about her First Amendment rights, where she is the right to share her faith with willing classmates during non-instructional time, and that she can also be on the same playing field, level playing field constitutionally, as students who have secular views and share secular views without retribution from the school. And she has a right to not be singled out because of her viewpoint. These are all of the things that are in this motion for this preliminary injunction. So one, I'd encourage all of you, as we look ahead, we're just weeks away from getting back to school, some places earlier than others. But one, be praying for this family and this little girl. She's very brave. She has had to endure a lot in elementary school. So be praying for her and her family that you will see the fruit of her work and of her faith, and that there will be protection for her, and that she will not be scared or be fearful as she goes back to school from this administration that is targeting her. But also support the ACLJ. By your support, you equip this girl.
14: Yeah, I mean, she has never had to have legal fees. Imagine that. I mean, you have this ongoing issue that lasts years and years that somehow reoccurs and comes back up. Instead of having to figure out your family lawyer, I'd figure out likely, honestly, it would be that you do nothing. And you just suck it up and deal with the fact that a school is being unjust with you. And look, we've all dealt with school systems that we don't agree with. And, you know, sometimes they don't get up to the point of being, you know, lawsuits. Some do. But instead, she's able to turn to the ACLJ team again and again and again. And she's able to get top tier attorneys who are ready to jump into action and help defend her. As Will said, it's a painful process. It's not fun. No one wants to go through this. You would hopefully not want to do this over and over and over again in your life. But unfortunately, that is the occasion for this this poor girl. But we have been able to provide all of this for her, again, with no cost to her. And that is only because people like you who listen and watch and engage in what we do here. Maybe you spend time on our website. Maybe you spend time on our social media platforms. Maybe you have gone to ACLJ.org and you have asked for legal help yourself. At the end of the day, to be able to afford to do that, it's not like everyone here is a volunteer. I want to be able to hire, I've always said this, the best of the best. I want this show to look the best it can possibly look. I want this broadcast to look as professional as possible. I want to have the best producers. I want to have the best writers. I want to have the best team members. And then I want to have the best legal team as well. And we want to have offices in Washington, D.C., in Nashville, Tennessee, in Strasbourg, France, for our European center, in Jerusalem, and in places we don't talk about, can't talk about, won't talk about. None of it happens without you. In these special months, and again, I know people get a little frustrated in the comments because they're like, Logan, you spend too much time doing this. Understand that this is a multi-million dollar operation that does not happen without you. These are these special months where we have a group of donors who are ready to give, and they are ready to unlock their pledge. This isn't one of those, you get the, a lot of times you get the emails from politicians, it's a 400 times your match. It's not that. These people are just willing to double whatever comes in. And again, there's a limit to that. That limit is very high because we're able to go to a lot of members and say, hey, you know, come together. And again, I tell you, if we ever reach close to that limit, not only will I be celebrating, I will be letting you know. Usually we don't have to worry about that. I'm going to encourage you though. This is the day to do it. We are wrapping up this month. We are July 29th. This Liberty Drive ends. And again, we've been celebrating the 250 of America. This is it. We are just a couple days away from the end of this drive where donations are doubled. I want you to be a part of it today. That is at ACLJ.org. You know, we'll move into other things that we'll talk about throughout the year. And of course, towards the end of the year, a lot opens up. We were already talking about Christmas. We're already talking about what happens. You know, we're not only in back to school mode. We're already looking towards quarter four, because what happens come November, Christmas display starts going up. And again, we're talking about global gigantic issues that are literally life and death around the world for people of faith. And then we're talking about people like this. A girl who just wants to be passionate about her faith, live it publicly, live it loudly, not in a troublemaker. And the other side, people just want to put up a nativity scene. And they only want to do it, by the way, if other religions and other people's holidays are also well represented. But that's too much for some communities. But the ACLJ team's going to be there. That's the end of our first half hour. We got a second half hour coming up. I need you to be a part of the broadcast today. This second half hour is available on ACLJ.org, on YouTube, Rumble, Facebook. 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Of course, you can catch us later wherever you get your podcast. But right now, 12 to 1 p.m. Eastern times when we broadcast live, be a part of it each and every day.
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14: Second half hour of the show today. Let's catch you up on some of the topics we're talking about. Then we're going to go around the world to some of the other content that is happening, because there's a lot happening, including some real big pushback in Iran. And you're going to hear President Trump had some not so G-rated language to say about what he's going to do next to Iran. Maybe we can figure out a way to do that in a more edited way, a more radio-friendly way, but did not take too kindly some of the attacks that came onto our base in Jordan. We're going to discuss that. Also, Dr. Fauci pleads the fifth 111 times this morning. All about, of course, the questioning surrounding his journal entries that, again, I want to clarify. We say journal entries. This isn't someone came in and stole this guy's, you know, fuzzy pink journal. We are talking about someone who was keeping a government log. I think we need him. That's maybe a more apt way to put it. A government log each and every day of what was going on. And yes, it's written from a very personal and sometimes in a way teenage girl kind of way. And I mean that with, you know, love as someone who has tween girls. It feels sometimes like the statements that were being made in this are comical. Of course, none of it should be treated with funny. Millions of people died. It was one of the worst things that's happened in our country. And it does make you question how severe people really on the inside were taking it during both administrations. But of course, Dr. Fauci himself, who again, I have not been on here ever and been someone who lays claim or blasts him. You know, I think there were a lot of people during that were trying to figure out the best way forward. And there were times where I would say maybe it was going too far with some people's thoughts and processes on him. But what it's clear with this journal entries that have come out is that not only is a lot of the, again, I don't think it's the conspiracy theories are true. It's more he was saying one thing, and really there was an alternate reality happening. And some of that was his own brain and his own celebrity. And then the other side was not preparing the American people in the correct way.
7: Well, and once again, you brought up that, and these are what some of these entries are. Once again, not on a home computer, not on a personal diary written, but on a government computer as government record, as he's discussing very serious issues at the same time about the origins, talking about gain of function research, something we were told wasn't happening, all of this stuff. But here's some of those examples. Crazy, crazy. Donuts are being named after me. T-shirts have my picture on them and are being sold. San Francisco radio is dedicating a song to me. Curtis Mayfield singing Keep On Pushing. Coloring pictures with crayons for my picture. FaceTime with Trevor Noah. Instagram with Steph Curry. Big front page article about me in the Washington Post. Very flattering. I am the most famous and talked about person in the country and one of the most recognizable people in the world, et cetera, et cetera. It goes on.
14: And none of that is a lie. None of it is wrong. It's just the way it was presented. At the same time, you're creating a government log where you're supposed to be talking about here's what's happening day to day. And again, this wasn't something he probably had to do, something he was choosing to do. And then writing it in a way, he said, that was sadly and dark comedy at its worst, maybe. Just going, I can't believe this is really what was going through. The person who was trying to keep us safe during all of this, the person we were relying on directly. And look, a lot of people had pushback against him. I understand the pushback against him. I also understand the pushback against the pushback. But when you look at this kind of thing, that is, again, dark comedy, because it's an elderly man speaking like this about himself. I mean, how embarrassing. I mean, just be honest. Like, it's just embarrassing. You know, I mean, just, it's wild. It's wild. Phone lines are open. I want to hear from you. 1-800-684-3110. When we get back, we're also going to talk again about the response that is happening in Iran. That MOU is gone, everybody. And President Trump said some pretty strong words about what is going to happen next. We'll make sure those are edited, safe for the little ears. But, you know, only in a way that this president seems to say, at least out loud and publicly, and making statements. So we'll discuss that coming up here. Again, phone lines are open. I want to hear from you. 1-800-684-3110. That's at 1-800-684-3110. 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Have them doubled. We'll be right back.
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14: Get on hold, by the way. This is the time, everyone. Give me a call, 1-800-684-3110, because the next segment, I'll take your calls. Actually, in this segment, I'll even take some calls. So 1-800-684-3110. I want to move us into what's going on in Iran. You know, there was a surprise attack that happened in our military bases in Jordan. Let's give a little update on what happened there, and then what President Trump said to Fox News and what looks like the future of this conflict is going to look like.
7: Well, this is yesterday. There was a missile strike, which was attempted to be a surprise attack, is how it's being framed, by Iran on American forces in Jordan. We have military installations in Jordan, and that is what ballistic missiles were launched at on Tuesday. Central Command described it as an attempted surprise attack. Fortunately, all of the missiles were intercepted. So this was a failed attack by Iran. But the president had paused the fighting on Friday after, I believe it was 13 consistent days of striking Iran. This was as there were reports on Monday that the U.S. was in very deep talks with Iran. But that, once again, they had come back to the table. They had apparently said some things that allowed the president to believe that he wanted to pause the strikes on Friday. And what did Iran do? They utilized that to hit American bases. I know those watching this broadcast are not going to be surprised by this, but
14: wonder why this keeps happening, in the sense of why do we keep taking the foot off the gas and saying, you know what, we're going to go back to the negotiating table, when every time, I know President Trump wants it to end in some sort of, you know, kumbaya moment where we are all shaking hands and he has created peace in the Middle East. And that's fantastic. I would love that. But the signs just point to that's not how this is going to play out. And it didn't play out this way, by the way, because we didn't really do the job. We didn't go in there and actually topple this regime. Let's just be honest. That should have been goal number one. Instead, you thought you're going to take out the top people and then we're going to be able to talk and have these negotiations. Show me the proof that that works at all. Because at this point, you're having our military-based attack, and then President Trump having to respond. And he responded out of rage to Fox News

0: Well, and once again, we're also seeing a new interesting phase to this as well. This is, there's also reports that Saudi Arabia, in conjunction with the U.S. military, was striking, some targets that were in Iraq that were Iran-backed militias. Seeing more coordination with the military of Gulf states, especially if you see countries like Bahrain, Kuwait start to get involved directly, publicly, there's no doubt that these countries have been supporting and participating, as well as we have our military facilities there. But if you see them on record of we participated in airstrikes with the United States, I think that is a completely different game. I also think that it is something that could lead to pressure from those Gulf states in continuing what we started. And so that is a good thing, one, for the pressure that's on the American military, pressure back here at home, that letting the neighbors of Iran kind of take the lead moving forward. And I also think their prerogatives may be we want to get rid of the state that is the infrastructure, the state government of the Islamic Republic of Iran, could be something that those Gulf nations want to see toppled. And therefore, you see a difference of it wasn't the U.S. that went in and did it. There's some semantics games that could play out a little bit easier for the American people here back home. But it is interesting to see the Saudis that are taking a lead with this as well, coordinating with us. And I do think that if Kuwait, the UAE gets more directly involved, as well as Bahrain, you see a completely different chapter of this conflict and something that could drastically change the outcome, something more like what we have been looking for and hoping for, which would be a regime change in Iran. And it would be carried out in a way that doesn't necessarily look like what we think of the United States going in and toppling a regime.
1: Yeah, we'll keep you updated on what ends up coming out of these statements from President Trump, what it actually looks like when he claims that, you know, this profanity-laced statement of what we're going to do to this country. We'll keep you updated on what that looks like, I'm sure, in the coming days.
0: Well, and to be honest, some of these threats from the president have not lived up to what we would have liked him to follow through with. When he has said, like, they're going to get hit harder than they've ever been hit before, yeah. Sometimes it isn't harder than they've ever been hit before when they probably need it.
1: Sometimes it's just a threat. You know what? And sometimes that's probably a good way to play. Sometimes good negotiation tactic. Sometimes we need to actually be doing what we're saying we're going to do, or go ahead and respond and finish this the way it needs to be finished. I do want to take a call bouncing back to the Fauci situation. Let's go to Damon, who's calling in California. You can give me a call, too, at 1-800-684-3110. I'm going to take as many calls as I can in the next segment. Go ahead, Damon.
2: Hey there. I just want to start by saying thank you for your hard work. I love the ACLJ and what you guys do. You guys work hard for us, and I thank you for that.
1: Thanks, Damon. Appreciate it.
2: Yeah, and as far as Fauci goes, look, these people are lying to the public, and the results are murder, you know what I mean? Poverty, lack, and decrease for the American people, and it's ludicrous, and they need to be held accountable. Our lawmakers need to put these people in prison.
1: Damon, your phone dropped, unfortunately. Of course, look, when you have a moment where you have one of these big leaders taking the fifth 111 times, and of course you have this, but there is one big problem, and that is, of course, that Dr. Fauci and everybody else essentially involved in this was given a pretty darn big blanket pardon. And you don't want to strip people of their pardon authority. You don't want to strip people their Fifth Amendment rights. Okay. That will come back and bite you hard.
0: Yeah.
1: Both of those will huge. So you may not like Dr. Fauci. And look, after reading this, and you know, you were all in a haze, and you look back and someone put, you know, the magazine covers from, just a couple months into
0: In Style. Let's put that up.
1: The In Style one. I mean, you go with that one, which again was in July of 2020. We're talking about when the world was still very shut down, even here in the South, when everything was just starting to kind of repopulate in the South. Everything else was still closed around the country. And he's there, poolside, looking like a real cool dude. And now we know that this wasn't posturing. In some ways, I would have thought this was a creative photographer who took an interesting photo, kind of a funny photo of this doctor who has become this celebrity character because we needed that. But no, we read his diary entries and see that he was falling for his own hype, that it became what happens to a lot of celebrities.

0: become incredibly self-obsessed. But you would hope the one celebrity that was dealing with millions of people's potential lives, and all of us lost friends and family to COVID. So I'm not undercutting that at all. And in fact, I'm standing up for them and saying, I would hope at that point, this is not what he was focused on, that he was actually focused on saving people's lives. And, you know, we haven't talked like vaccine stuff and any of that, because I can at least say, at least that to me felt like an attempt to help people. But the celebrity side, not that.
1: Well, and here's another question. Damon says, why aren't lawmakers putting people in jail? Our constitutional framework, the legislative branch isn't the executive branch that carries out law enforcement. They make the laws. They don't enforce the laws. That's
0: why
1: actually
0: we need to abolish Congress.
1: Well, once again, that's the point I wanted to make, even parliamentary systems where the executive function comes from the legislative as well, they aren't separated. That is something unique to America that we don't need to give up on.
0: We need to qualify that. I'm not saying that. No, I'm referencing an older show.
1: The Democrat Socialists of America are actually wanting to. They are not happy with the separation of powers, with the way that things go. And while we may see this injustice, it does protect all of us from someone that would want to abuse the system if this is followed correctly. That's why we fight for the Constitution, even when it comes to just a girl in a elementary school in Washington state, because it can affect all of us, that ripple effect, if we let one constitutional violation go forward. And a lot of questions are coming up about the pardon. And I think we should hold that for next segment. We got 1 minute left. Stick around.
0: 1 minute in this segment.
1: That's right. We're going to address the pardon because a lot of people saying it's auto pen, it's not valid. We're going to talk about that in the next segment because I think you need to hear what we have to say on that.
0: All right. We got a couple lines still open at 1-800-684-3110. If you're on hold, stay on hold. I'm going to get to you. That's right. Sounds like my favorite boy band, but it's Rocky, Barry, Bobby, and Dan. They're a British boy band, I feel like.
1: Well, your favorite boy bands are British,
0: yeah.
1: Always.
0: Yeah, yeah. You got
1: Never American.
0: That. Westlife.
1: That's why you said things about our Constitution. You want to go back to a more parliamentary system.
0: That's what
1: system.
0: I said. That's why you quote me on that.
1: Exactly.
0: 1-800-684-3110. Stay on hold. I'll get to you if you're on hold right now. And if not, get on hold. And we're going to wrap up this Liberty Drive strong here on a Wednesday. Be a part of it at ACLJ.org. Be right back.
2: We've witnessed monumental legal victories from defending the 14th Amendment and protecting our sacred American right to vote, the overturning of Roe v. Wade, and standing up for the religious liberty of our kids and seniors. But even with the many historic wins we've achieved, the battle is far from over. The attacks on our constitutionally protected rights persist. Countless unborn babies remain in jeopardy, and across the globe, innocent Christians are being targeted and killed across this country and around the world. This fight isn't just the ACLJ's, it's all of ours. It belongs to every American who wants to preserve the values and beliefs on which this nation was founded. 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
0: Welcome back to Secula. We're going to take your phone calls here right off the bat, but Will wanted to address Big Sharpie Gate, okay? Right?
1: Sharpie Gate.
0: And then Auto Pen.
1: Auto Pen.
0: Auto Pen. Right. I was trying to click. Sharpie Gate was something else.
1: That was
0: that was election thing.
1: Logan's going to get all the keywords that will make this YouTube video not get
0: served. It's 2020 all over again, everybody, okay?
1: No.
0: We're bringing it back. Don't you miss it?
1: So I do think it's interesting, the pardon issue, which a lot of people want to bring up, that the auto pen concerns, et cetera, whether or not it's a valid pardon if Joe Biden did not sign it himself. One, here's where everyone should be cautioned. If we go down that road, they are going to try to do that for every pardon of every president. They're already trying to build. President Trump doesn't have the mental capacity to be president, so therefore they're going to try to invalidate everything he did through that argument.
0: Because that's two things can be true at one time, by the way. Was Joe Biden in control of the presidency? Was he making these decisions himself? By the way, I believe with all his pardons, I think he was probably pretty high up involved in it. But let's say he wasn't, okay? That is also not the same as everything with an auto pen is now invalid, because you would then, as Will said, there are plenty of people that use an auto pen professionally who were making those decisions. They just purely don't physically sign the document. They're not putting a wet signature down. They have somebody doing that. That's not uncommon. So you then have to go to that conversation of, is he mentally able to do that? We're able to have and that is not the road we need to go down. They were pardoned. Live with it.
1: Well, and here's the other thing as well. As textualist, as an organization that fights for the written word of the Constitution, not as a living, breathing document as President Obama would look at it. And many of the liberal judicial philosophers would say that, you know, you can just infer different things based off of it. When you read the pardon power, it's Article 2, Section 2 of the U.S. Constitution. You can read it. It talks about it's under the Commander-in-Chief Clause of Section 2. And then it gets to, and he shall have power to grant reprieves and pardons for offenses against the United States, except in cases of impeachment. Effectively, he can't, because it's outside the judicial process, it is a political process, impeachment within Congress. That's another separation of powers argument there. But all it says is he shall have the power to grant reprieves and pardons for offenses against the United States. Article 1, Section, Section about signing laws.
0: Well, take some calls, Will.
1: Sorry, no. Article 1 of the Constitution, we're talking about passing legislation, actually specifically talks about in Section 7 that the president shall sign legislation. There's no requirement for a signature of a pardon. Many people believe the president could just speak a proclamation of a pardon and it be valid. So the auto pen argument of trying to say he didn't officially sign it is trying to infer something there that also, I think the only person who can maybe make the case that those pardons aren't valid are Joe Biden himself. If Joe Biden were to come out and say, they signed these and put them out there and I didn't, that would be one thing. But Joe Biden has never claimed that these things aren't valid, that it wasn't a directive of him, that he did not indeed pardon these people. So I think it's a very dangerous road to go down if you start to, because of Joe Biden, because of the issues he had, you try to make a rule that then will be a one-size-fits-all rule that they will use against President Trump. And anything you like going forward, they will try to find a loophole eliminating what happened the prior 4 years whenever parties change power.
0: I want to go ahead and take some calls. We're going to try our best to get through everybody, but let's start with Rocky in Virginia. You go ahead.
6: I just want to ask you, where in the Constitution does it allow communists or dictators or monarchies to come into this country and hold office? And they're trying to do everything that Donald Trump did to protect this country, and they're going to turn it all the way back the way it was, because they're allowing illegals to come in here, and they dominate the states because they put them all in these big cities.
0: Yeah, Rocky, hey, I'm only going to cut you off because we are just going to run out of time to get to other calls. You're saying, where does the Constitution allow it? I mean, essentially, these are people that are being elected normally. They're also running a political parties that are accepted in America. They're running as mainstream Democrats. Even if they're Democrat socialists, a lot of times they are not adopting that they're adopting the platform, not necessarily adopting the party. There's nothing stopping that at this point.
1: Well, once again, the First Amendment gives a lot of broad protection for freedom of association. Once again, you don't want to start weaponizing something that is not in the Constitution to try and say you can't be, you can be a socialist in America.
0: Yeah.
1: You also have the right not to vote for those
0: people.
1: Yeah,
0: if people want to torpedo the country and they want to elect those people fair, what are we going to do about it? We got to fight back. Okay, let's go to Dan in Ohio. Dan, go ahead.
7: Yeah, I was back on the Iran thing. I was just wondering, they say we're going to upgrade and bomb them more. Everything. I'm wondering why we ain't hitting the Iranian guard. I mean, I think these are the people that really need to be removed from the earth. And I just don't see it happening.
1: Well, I think, Dan, one, we don't have a readout of every target that's been hit by the government. We don't know exactly what the strategy is. And that's the way it operates. Those are classified things. But I know that the IRGC is who we are fighting in this, that when sinking the Navy, they took out the IRGC Navy as well. There are that differentiation between the regular Army and the IRGC. And I think the big battle is between mostly IRGC targets. So I don't know if we are targeting heads of the IRGC like we were in the early days of that anymore. Definitely the fight right now is mostly against IRGC.
0: All right. Thank you, Dan. Let's go to Barry, who's calling. Barry in Montana. Go ahead.
8: Yeah, a question on the pardons. If I remember right, 4 or 5 years ago, between Jordan and Jay, been a longtime listener, they were talking on a pardon that when you got pulled in front of Congress, you could not plead the Fifth.
0: Yeah, I'll bring that up with them and see if they want to address that next week. And look, there is precedent to that, which is what was brought up today. But that doesn't mean it isn't an option.
1: Well, one, if you do plead the Fifth, but you have that pardon, that is what there is precedent, as Logan said, that you don't have the concern of jeopardy or the risk of endangering yourself, incriminating yourself. Now, the other angle is, could he be arguing later that, and this would have to be in a judicial forum, that I have fear of state retribution, of state prosecution, so still wanting to keep that Fifth Amendment. But here's the other thing. It's not just all of a sudden you say, you can't do that. Now they are going to have this vote scheduled for August 5th on whether to hold him in contempt.
0: Yeah. So we'll see.
1: So if he's in contempt of Congress, there are issues that could go along with that as well.
0: Yeah, and then we'll be talking about more years and years. Let's quickly go to Bobby. Bobby, you got like 20 seconds. Go ahead.
9: I'm confused about what Donald Trump's going to do. Do you sense now that he's going to do it the right way in Iran, or is he still going to hold back? That's my question.
0: Yeah, Bobby, I don't know. Look, don't hold your breath. I'll look to see what happens here. I think that a lot of times these are big threats to hopefully bring people back to the negotiating table. I think that's President Trump's plan. So far, it has worked in temporary bursts. It has not worked in a long-term strategy. I'm sure there are better people who are more educated than I in this topic, and I hopefully they're the ones making this call with President Trump. We will see. I don't want to say I've lost hope. I think there could be some really good things that can still come out of this conflict with Iran. You hope so. We'll see what happens. Look, we got more shows coming up this week, but we're wrapping up the Liberty Drive. Be a part of it today. Your donations are doubled today through the rest of the month, which is only a couple days away from ending. Can you believe we're here, everybody? Scan that QR code. 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Thanks for watching. Thanks for listening. We'll be back with more shows tomorrow. And each and every day, Monday through Friday, 12 to 1 p.m. Eastern Time. Until then, we'll talk to you later.
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13: Invoking the Fifth Amendment and declining to answer questions from senators on the Senate Homeland Security and Governmental Affairs Committee. They're looking into his handling of the COVID-19 pandemic. Fauci cited what he characterized as the chairman, Rand Paul's, obvious obsession, quote, calling for my prosecution as a reason he refused to answer.
14: The only conclusion I can reach is that the sole reason he is calling me before this committee is to get me to say something, anything, that could vindicate his repeated public pledges that I end up, in his words, quote, behind bars, unquote.
13: The move injects new drama now into the lingering tensions. Ahead of that appearance, Kentucky Senator Rand Paul released more than 1,000 pages of former Director Fauci's diary.
15: The content of the entries reveal Fauci was absolutely obsessed with his newfound fame while the coronavirus spread and Americans were locked down, many sick and some dying. Fauci writes, "The situation with my national and international fame is explosive and really unimaginable."
13: That is Laura Winters reporting on Wall Street, a struggle. The Dow is down by 800 points this hour. Kentucky Governor Beshear calling on ailing Senator Mitch McConnell to be transparent about his health.
16: McConnell was hospitalized June 14th, his office revealing weeks later that it was due to a fall. Beshear made the demand in a letter after the office of the attending physician said McConnell had been discharged from hospital care but remains in a rehabilitation facility and has not yet been medically cleared to return to work. McConnell released a statement saying he hates to miss the fun but will not be attending this Saturday's Fancy Farm Picnic. It's an annual event that draws political figures to Western Kentucky. Beshear called on McConnell to address the people of Kentucky verbally and provide proof of his capacity. The governor's also asking Senate Majority Leader John Thune to investigate McConnell's condition.
13: More of these stories at townhall.com.
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20: There is an enemy we encounter we cannot see. We have a very real enemy. We encounter him regularly or one of his emissaries. And let me add, he is real. He has a strategy aiming to play tricks on your mind and conquer you and bring you down.
21: Have you ever looked back on a painful season of your life and realized that God was doing something you knew absolutely nothing about? That behind the scenes, in ways completely invisible to you, He was permitting things to unfold you could never have anticipated. Today on Insight for Living, Chuck Swindoll continues his series, Job, a man of heroic endurance, and takes us behind the curtain into a scene that Job himself never witnessed, a conversation that changed everything. Teaching from Job chapter 1, Chuck titled his message, Setting the Stage for Disaster.
20: As Job sleeps, another scene opens to us that Job knows nothing about. It happens in our lives as well. When we're not aware of it, God is carrying out a plan that would amaze us and on occasion would shock us. He is permitting things to get underway that we would have never expected. Either that or he is not fully sovereign. This is a very important part of understanding Job. If it teaches nothing else, it teaches the absolute sovereignty of God, which is full of mystery. Without Job's knowing it, something is happening in the heavenlies, and we are transported from earth to the third heaven. It is in the laser-like light of the third heaven, we come in verse 6. And God is sitting in his throne room, if you will, to use our terms. And he looks about and he sees the sons of God that have come to present themselves before the Lord. That makes sense. They're accountable to him. They do his bidding. They carry out his will. They accomplish his purposes. But there is an intruder. There is one who is not among the elect angels. He is identified in the Hebrew text, get this, the Satan. What does it mean? Sometime in noun form, it is rendered simply the adversary or the accuser. He accuses God's people day and night. And here the accuser appears among the other angels. Beginning at verse 7 down through verse 12, we have a dialogue that is a most interesting dialogue. You won't find it anywhere else in the Bible. Only here. here and in chapter 2. The Lord said, verse 7, Satan answered, verse 7. The Lord said, verse 8, the Satan answered, verse 9. And verse 12, the Lord said, and the Satan departed. So it's a dialogue back and forth. The Lord God sees the intruder and speaks to him. From where do you come? He says, I've been roaming about on the earth. I love the statement the Lord asks. Have you considered my servant Job? Oh, I fail to read the most important part of his resume. Chapter 1, verse 3, last sentence. That man was the greatest of all the men of the East. No exaggeration. But you know the wonderful thing about Job is that he was a servant. In fact, he adds, there is no one like him on the earth. A blameless and upright man, fearing God and turning away from evil. With the word evil, the original axis of evil responds, interestingly, does Job fear God for nothing? I mean, look, talk about kid glove treatment, penthouse perks. Look at what he has. Watch closely. Have you not made a hedge about him and his house and all that he has? Look at the categories. You have protected him in his body. You have protected him in his family. And you have protected his possessions, all that he owns, on every side. I mean, the divine wall around this man's life is enviable. You have not only protected him, you have blessed the work of his hands, and his possessions have increased in the land. The accuser points out divine favoritism, the audacity of that. You have built a hedge around him. You have blessed him like no other. Who wouldn't worship you? His great hope is to level Job. You bring him down to the dirt like the rest of those humans have to live, and you'll see what he's made of. Look at how he puts it. You put forth your hand, verse 11, and touch all. I have marked that word in my Bible. Touch all that he has. And he will curse you to your face. Now, it's a clever plan. First of all, Job does not deserve that kind of treatment. Job has walked with God, certainly in his adult years. Job is now the best of the best. He is the greatest in the land of the East, and he is a servant of God. Satan's response is, you want to know what he's really made of? Remove all the protection. Strip away all the veneer of comfort, and you'll see, deep inside, he'll turn on you. He will curse you to your face. Satan's prediction. Instead of treating him like an overindulged child, why don't you treat him like anybody else on earth? Let him feel the pain of a disease. Let him know what it's like to suffer the sorrow of death of a child. Let him go through the loss of some of those possessions. You'll see what Job's made of. His point is that he's worshiping God because of what he gets out of it, not because the Lord is first in his life. Verse 12 is an amazing statement. The Lord said to Satan, behold, all that he has is in your power. Now that's a, go any further. It's a frightening, frightening thought. Look at the permission slip he passes Satan. All that he has is yours to deal with. He puts a caveat there. Only do not put forth your hand on him. Don't you touch his life. Don't you touch his body. Don't you touch his soul. Don't you touch his mind. You touch his possessions. You touch his family. Leave him alone. So Satan departed from the presence of the Lord. Now, I know some of you are still hung up on how in the world did the intruder get in, right? I don't know. Now, let's go on. There are a lot of these things I don't know. I just know what's written and I accept it. There was a time in my life I had answers for questions nobody was asking. And I philosophically meandered all around Robin Hood's barn coming up with answers that I thought were so profound, but they had no biblical basis. We're never told why. Oh, you have a lot of commentators giving you their opinions, but they're worth nothing more than your opinion or mine. So why waste our time with opinions? The fact is, Satan is allowed in, and Satan is allowed this moment of bargaining, and God, for some profound, unrevealed reason, says, I'll take you up on that. Does he still do that? I don't know. I don't know. I know he did it here, and I know when the light flashed green, that's all Satan wanted. Let me at him. We're talking the original ground zero in a matter of hours. He is reduced to a twisted mass of humanity. But let's leave for this period and let's apply what we've heard, okay? I find four principles that emerge from these first 12 verses that help me today. At least I can say these four things from the text, and they seem worth mentioning and worth remembering. You may wish to write them down. Who knows? Someday you may need them, just as I'm sure at this time Job needed someone to help him remember them when this happened. Number one, there is an enemy we encounter we cannot see. I don't mean to frighten you with this, but I do mean to educate you. There is an enemy we encounter we cannot see. Get past your empiricism. You were trained in college. You were trained to think deeper and not to buy into all of this superstitious stuff. If you can't prove it in a test tube, it isn't there. If you can't see it, it isn't real. Nonsense is my answer to that. Some of the most real things in life you and I will never see. We have a very real enemy, and we encounter him regularly, or one of his emissaries. And let me add, he is real. He is real. He has a strategy aiming to play tricks on your mind and conquer you and bring you down. His hope ultimately is to ruin your testimony and to destroy your life. In the process, if it takes ruining your family relationships, he'll go there. If it takes tempting you to take cut corners in your business where you would not have done so in earlier day, he'll go there. Whatever it takes, we encounter an enemy, and because we cannot see him does not mean he is not just as real. Second principle, there are trials we endure we do not deserve, but they are permitted. There are trials we endure we do not deserve. My imaginary lady in my early example did not deserve to have a husband that walked out on her. She did not deserve to work for a company that turned against the principles that she thought they believed in. She did not deserve that kind of a physical report. She was a hard-working single mother trying to raise three kids under the age of 15, but it was all permitted. That's imaginary. Yours isn't. Do not try to unscrew God's inscrutability. Do not try to grasp his profound plan. Do not try. That's a waste. That's a waste. And because you will not be able to do that, you will become increasingly more confused, ultimately resentful, finally bitter, and then Satan will have won the day. Accept it. Accept the trial as permitted by God. Nothing touches my life that has not first passed through the hands of God. Nothing. Nothing. That's either true or he is partially sovereign. which is a little like saying, I am almost a husband. He is fully sovereign, and he permits trials that we do not deserve. Number three, there is a plan we explore we will not understand, but it is best. There is a plan we explore, but we will not understand. It is best. It works together for good. It isn't altogether good. It works together for good. The disease Job went through wasn't good. It worked together for good. The loss of his family wasn't good. It worked together for good. We see in the pinpoint of time, God's view is panoramic. Tozer put it this way. We think of ourselves as inhabiting some parenthetic interval between the God who was and the God who will be. And in this ever-present now, we are lost in that ancient and cosmic loneliness. God's cosmic plan is at work now, and he doesn't feel the need to explain it all to us. If he tried, our answer would be like the student looking at his calculus teacher. What? You wouldn't get it, nor would I. And yes, I'm going to add this. Sometime it's the permission of demonic attack. And I don't know why. It's the whole battle with good and evil, and it is here, and it is, you will live with it. And my answer to you is to come to terms with it. Acknowledge it. Seek the power you have in the Lord Jesus. Don't try to understand it. Don't try to understand it. Let me say another word about the enemy. Can I do that? Years ago, in fact, for 49 years, Dr. William Henry Green was professor of biblical and oriental literature at Princeton Theological Seminary, 1851 to 1900 when he died. Wrote a fine book called Conflict and Triumph. By the way, that was the era in which the American Presbyterian Church was having its fight over the inerrancy of Scripture. A.A. Hodge, B.B. Warfield, Gresham Machen, those names you're familiar with or should be. Along with them, this man Green, Dr. William Henry Green, stood with them for the inerrancy of Scripture. Listen to what he says about the enemy. Referring to Satan, he's not a mere spy traversing the earth intent upon ferreting out all he can discover. He is the old spirit of malice and wickedness, aiming to pervert men from the right ways of the Lord and to destroy all goodness as far as it is in his power. There is a profound meaning in his appearing here among the sons of God before the Lord. Don't miss this. It is designed to express his subordination and subjection to divine control. He cannot act at his own discretion. He is not at liberty to pursue his mischievous designs to whatever extent he may choose. There is a superior restraint to which he is obliged to bow, a superior will that sets limits to his rage, and allows him even within these limits to act out his evil nature only for the sake of some divine end, which he is made to be instrumental in achieving. He concludes, Satan is the enemy of goodness and the enemy of humanity. With the powers of an archangel and with the malice and subtlety of a fiend, he is intent on our destruction and hesitates at nothing by which it can be accomplished. He pursues his mischievous designs with sleepless vigilance. Invisible to human eyes, he has all the advantage of secrecy and taking his victims at unawares. He never sleeps. He never rests. He never takes it easy. You're never out of the crosshairs of his scope. He knows you better than you will ever know yourself. He is permitted to do that. The fourth principle. There are consequences we experience we could not anticipate. There are consequences we experience we could not anticipate, but they are necessary. I know. Some of you are thinking, don't quit. Well, not all of you, but some of you are thinking, don't quit here. We have to. It's enough to digest for now. I don't know where you find yourself, but I would be willing to wager that three-fourths of you are going through something that is unfair. Knowing humanity as I do, I would wager most of you, most of us, are going through something that we don't deserve. By that I mean generally. If we got what we deserve, we'd all be pretty hot right now. But you know what I mean. You didn't ask for that. You didn't anticipate that. You didn't think it would come. You've done your best to do. You've kept your part. You've maintained your bargain of it. You've stayed by it. And look at what's happened. And I just want to say to you, you have moved onto Job's turf. And if nothing else, it has prepared you to pay close attention to the teaching of this book. It has something for us all. The whole story doesn't end with Satan departing from the presence of the Lord. There's a whole lot more here. Let's bow our heads, please. I have found in my years in ministry that when you mention the enemy as much as I have, two things happen. First of all, people get very quiet, and I think we should, because it's sobering. And second, he is exposed, so he kicks his work up a notch. I would not be surprised that he didn't turn on some of us in a more direct way, direct demonic attacks against us in some manner that would be a little out of the ordinary for our experience. Remember that last point, you can't anticipate what's going to happen. The good news is for you who know the Lord Jesus is you have a power in Christ the Lord that no one else on this earth has. They are at the mercy of the enemy. You are not. Greater is he who is in you, that's Christ, than he who is in the world, that's Satan. In the name of the Lord Jesus Christ, you are able to restrain and withstand the attacks. I urge you to walk very sensitively with Christ this week. Very sensitively. If you do not know the Lord Christ, I invite you to him today. He hangs ready for you. May seem a strange way to put it, but you see, it was the cross that opened the door between you and God, and it's on the cross that he hung, and there he died, that you might know what life is all about. Forgiveness, relief, power, strength to go on, hope when the path before you seems hopeless. I point you to him today. Come by faith. Use your own words in a prayer. Lord, I'm a sinner. I can't make it on my own. I come to Christ who paid the penalty for my sins in full. Whatever you have for me, give me the strength through Christ to face it. I would love to talk with you and help you get started in this new life. Our Father, we realize in setting the stage for disaster that we have really spoken of a number of different people's situations. Without knowing it, there's a plan underway that will reduce us and break us and humble us, and who knows why. Your plan ultimately is to prepare us to be like unto your Son, Christ. But it will hit us full force, and we will need your strength to go through this road less traveled. Help us to understand that a life that is difficult or a life that is unfair is still orchestrated by a God who loves us and has our best at heart. Some of it to discipline us, some of it to reshape us, all of it for his glory, for your good. Prepare us now, our Father, for what is before us this week, and find us open and willing humble and trusting. For I ask it in the name of the Savior, Jesus Christ. And everyone said, Amen.
21: Difficult or unfair, either way, it's still orchestrated by a God who loves you and has your best at heart. That's not a sentimental statement. That's the truth that arises from this timeless story in the Old Testament book of Job. 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First, Chuck wrote a full-length biography on the life of Job. It's written in the engaging and refreshing style you've come to expect. 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

0: Does your faith sometimes falter in trying circumstances? I think that's the case for many of us. Today on Truth for Life, we'll learn from Daniel's example. We'll see how his routine pattern of life directed his prayers and helped him trust God, even when the days turned dark. Alistair Begg is teaching from Daniel chapter 9.
1: Daniel has acknowledged that the calamity that the people of God have encountered is directly related to their sin. Verse 14, "Therefore the Lord has kept ready the calamity and has brought it upon us. For the Lord our God is righteous in all the works that he has done, and we have not obeyed his voice. And now, O Lord our God, who brought your people out of the land of Egypt with a mighty hand, and have made a name for yourself, as at this day, we have sinned, we have done wickedly. O Lord, according to all your righteous acts, let your anger and your wrath turn away from your city, Jerusalem, your holy hill, because for our sins and for the iniquities of our fathers, Jerusalem and your people have become a byword among all who are around us. Now therefore, O our God, listen to the prayer of your servant and to his pleas for mercy, and for your own sake, O Lord, make your face to shine upon your sanctuary, which is desolate. O my God, incline your ear and hear, open your eyes and see our desolations, and the city that is called by your name. For we do not present our pleas before you because of our righteousness, but because of your great mercy. O Lord, hear. O Lord, forgive. O Lord, pay attention and act. Delay not. For your own sake, O my God, because your city and your people are called by your name." While I was speaking and praying, confessing my sin and the sin of my people Israel, and presented my plea before the Lord my God for the holy hill of my God, while I was speaking in prayer, the man Gabriel, whom I'd seen in the vision at the first, came to me in swift flight at the time of the evening sacrifice. He made me understand, speaking with me and saying, "O Daniel, I have now come out to give you insight and understanding. At the beginning of your pleas for mercy, a word went out, and I have come to tell it to you, for you are greatly loved. Therefore, consider the word and understand the vision. 70 weeks are decreed about your people and your holy city to finish the transgression, to put an end to sin and to atone for iniquity, to bring in everlasting righteousness, to seal both vision and prophet, and to anoint a most holy place. Know therefore and understand that from the going out of the word to restore and build Jerusalem to the coming of anointed one, a prince, there shall be 7 weeks. Then for 62 weeks it shall be built again with squares and moat, but in a troubled time. And after the 62 weeks, an anointed one shall be cut off and shall have nothing. And the people of the prince who is to come shall destroy the city and the sanctuary. Its end shall come with a flood, and to the end there shall be war. Desolations are decreed. And he shall make a strong covenant with many for 1 week, and for half of the week he shall put an end to sacrifice and offering. And on the wing of abomination shall come one who makes desolate until the decreed end is poured out on the desolator." This is the word of the Lord. Thanks be to God. Let's try that again. Yes, okay, one is good and two is better. This is the word of the Lord. Gracious God, we turn to the word, but we turn first to you, the Lord of the word, asking earnestly, humbly, that we might know the enabling of the Holy Spirit, that the pages of our Bibles may be illumined to us, that our hearts may be softened before its truth, that our wills might be brought into line with its truth. Show us ourselves. Show us our Savior, we pray. In Christ's name, amen. Well, here we are back to our studies in Daniel. Chapter 9 contains the most difficult passage in the entire book of Daniel. In fact, having spent a long time on it, maybe the most difficult passage in the entire Bible, it's up for question. We need to move quite quickly through a large section of the text that will take us probably right to verse 19. This demands that I need to be selective in part. My assumption is always that you are reading the Bible, that you're reading before, during, and after, and that you have access to material that will help to supplement that which we learn together on the Lord's Day. Without that, I think it's virtually impossible for any of us to really come to terms with the text of Scripture. The idea that one little dip into the Bible for 30 or 35 minutes once a week will be able to teach us the overarching themes of the Bible and an understanding of it is really a forlorn hope. And so I say that just as a word of reminder and perhaps as a word of encouragement. This is one of the great prayers of the Bible, of the Old Testament, and the key in Daniel itself. We know that Daniel prayed. Prayer for Daniel was not a spasmodic activity. It wasn't a passing fancy. We saw in chapter 6 that it was the result of his unwillingness to submit to the overreaching of the state that found him in the lion's den. And in that chapter, we're reminded of the fact that Daniel, despite what the government was saying, still prayed in his room three times a day. And in the NIV, it makes that point by using the word still prayed, as if somehow or another he just began to do it because he was a subversive character. Is not true at all. He was what he was, and prayer was at the very heart of his life. Therefore, it's no surprise that as this book unfolds, we find him here in the first year of Darius, the son of Ahasuerus, which incidentally puts it as a parallel to what we've just referred to in chapter 6. And essentially what we discover as the chapter opens is that Daniel was having his quiet time, if we can put it that way, that he was both reading the Bible and he was praying. This was part of the pattern of his life. Daniel knew that the Word of God was a lamp to his feet and a light to his path. And here, as would be true for other periods of his life, he was paying attention to what the prophets of God had said. I'm not going to do a lot of this, but you will be helped if you turn just to this one section of Jeremiah, chapter 25, so that we can understand together what it was that stirred him to pray. Jeremiah chapter 25 has to do with the exile, with the captivity of the people of God. Daniel is in the midst of this. The people of God are wondering how long this is going to go on. Daniel is reading in the books of the words. And if we just read from verse 11, let's say, 25:11, the word of God through the prophet, this whole land shall become a ruin and a waste, and these nations shall serve the king of Babylon 70 years. Then after 70 years are completed, I will punish the king of Babylon and that nation, and so on. And so Daniel's reading it. He realizes that the time of the exile is about to draw to a close. And since God was the one responsible for the beginning of the exile, so God will be responsible for the end of the exile. You remember back in chapter 1, we noted that God gave the people into the hands of the marauding forces of the Babylonians. God was responsible for his people being in this predicament, and God would relieve his people from this predicament in due course. Incidentally, the cry, how long will this go on? The feeling of how hard is it to sing the song of the Lord surrounded by such oppression and so many alien ideas is not a cry that is anchored in the 6th century BC, but is a recurring cry of the people of God throughout the periods of history and indeed throughout the geography of the world. And some of you, actually, I know from listening to you, have this question as a recurring notion in your heart and mind. because you will often voice it when I'm in your company. How long is this going to go on like this? How long is it going to be where the forces of oppression seem so amazingly powerful and the people of God seem so incredibly weak and useless? Well, Daniel read his Bible. And as he read the Bible, although he was a man who had been given

injurious, and it will stunt your spiritual growth if the Bible is not for you on a routine basis the lamp and the direction of your life. Those who have been most useful in the kingdom of God have never deviated from this pattern. And when we're tempted to do so, I think each of us would confess to the distinction that we then face. John Stott, who was in his life a classic example of Christian godliness, says of the importance of time alone with God, "One of the great purposes of daily Bible reading and prayer is to get ourselves correctly oriented, to remember who and what we are." And when we turn to the Bible on a daily basis, despite everything that is going on around us, we read in the Scriptures and the Spirit of God brings home to us the things that are true, that are verities, that transcend time and they transcend geography as well, and the various machinations of the political forces around us. It is a striking thing to me in reading this, that an understanding of God's purpose, which He's given, and a trust in God's promise does not then lead Daniel to say, "Well, there's nothing I need to do." He reads Jeremiah and he reads that the exile is going to come to an end after 70 years. But he doesn't say, "Well, in that case, we can just relax and wait it out." No, it is the discovery of that which leads to his prayer. If you look, for example, at verse 16, here is his cry out to God. "O Lord, according to all your righteous acts, let your anger and your wrath turn away from your city, Jerusalem, your holy hill." Well, but he just read in Jeremiah that that's exactly what God is going to do. So why is he asking him to do what he's going to do? Because somehow in the economy of God, the prayers of God's people are interwoven in the unfolding of God's purpose. Now you can think that out. You're a sensible group. Essentially, what he's saying is, "Father, may your will be done on earth." Now, with that as the setting, let's consider just very briefly, first of all, his approach, the approach that he takes. And you will see it there in verse 3. "Then I turned my face to the Lord God." In other words, there's nothing casual, nothing trivial, nothing banal. Rather, it is deliberate. "I turned my face," or in some translations, "I set my face." You know, one of the challenges for young parents, and particularly young mums, I think they bear the brunt of it, is to make sure that their children look at people when they're talking to them. Isn't that what the young mums say? "Look at me when you're talking to me. And don't be looking out the window. Look at me. You're talking to me." And of course, it is a strange and usually an unsettling kind of thing when somebody who is apparently talking to you is looking beyond you and is talking away to you. It's like, am I here or what's going on? The picture is very clear. He's not talking to God while working on his laptop. He's not talking in some strange way. No, he's very deliberately setting his face to the Lord, turning to Him, seeking Him, pleading with Him, fasting in assessing Him. He knows the words of the psalmist. "You have said, seek my face. My heart says to you, your face I will seek." That's his approach. "I sought the Lord, and He answered me and delivered me from all my fears." We could say more, but we must move on. I have a series of A's this morning. First of all, then, his approach is a very deliberate, humble, purposeful approach. Notice, secondly, how he addresses God. How he addresses God. "I prayed to the Lord my God and made confession, saying, O Lord, the great and awesome God." In other words, he addresses God as God. You say, "Well, that's, you know, that's a brilliant insight." Well, I wouldn't say it's brilliant, but I would think it's necessary. Because we don't always address God as God. In our prayers, both private and public, if people could hear us, they would say, "Are you really going to address the Creator of the universe in such a casual
and trivial manner.

0: Who do you think you are? When Isaiah saw the Lord in Isaiah 6, high and lifted up, remember what he said. I'm a man of unclean lips. Somebody else would have said, no, wait a minute, you're the prophet of God. Yes, he was. And I live in the middle of a group of people who also have unclean lips. Well, that's not very nice to say about people. What was it that brought this out of him? When he addressed God, he understood to whom he was speaking. God is great. God is awesome. God is holy. God is majestic. God is not like us. And his majesty is no barrier to intimacy with him. But we ought never to assume that intimacy is expressed with some kind of undue informality and easiness. I know that some of you think that I just bring a bunch of little shibboleths from Scotland and, you know, I'm growing increasingly old and cold and settled in my ways and disgruntled and so on. Either that may all be true. But there is actually a reason why I talk about silence in the moments before we are led in praise and turn to the Word. There is a reason. Because we're not at the Rotary Club. We haven't met each other at Starbucks. We're not on a trip. This place is not a sanctuary. But when we gather as the people of God corporately to engage with God, we are in a place and in a time that is unlike other times. And so when we have listened to the Word of God, the idea of sitting and being silent for a nanosecond, let alone time for the Word of God to settle on our hearts, the reason for that, in my mind, is all related to the way in which we come before the covenant-keeping God. And when people come into a place of praise and worship and come into the study of the Word, they can tell how serious that congregation is about what is happening in the preaching of the Word, in the praising of God's name. The visitor can understand. And therefore, we have a responsibility, not only in terms of looking to God, but in encouraging one another and in letting those who come in and say, wow, what is this about? I thought it would be a lot more, quotes, cozy. I thought it would be a lot more jazzy. I thought, what's with the silence? Oh, God, you are the great and awesome God. You keep your covenant love with those who obey your commandments. You see, that's the nature of covenant love. God has entered into a covenant with his people. He's told them through Moses, I will be your God and you will be my people. This is how it's going to work. You do what I tell you. I'm going to give you my commands and my rules. You do that, we're going to live together very happily. You disobey that, you're going to be in all kinds of mess. You see, because love without obedience is just sentimentality. And when you think about the gathering of God's people and the nature of praise and the significance of prayer and all of these things, this catches us off guard, doesn't it? Because it confronts us with the fact that we are so influenced by the culture around us. We are so influenced by the mindset of a generation that looks to itself as the be-all and end-all of what's taking place and never actually gets to the place where it says, oh, Lord, you are the great and awesome God. And we might want to think about that for just a moment, that you are holy, that you are righteous, and we are not. That's his approach. And then thirdly, his admission. It's really his confession, but I wanted to keep it with A's. So, his confession. Where does he go from this? You are the great and awesome God. Verse 5, we have sinned and done wrong and acted wickedly and rebelled and turned aside from your commands and rules. We have not listened to your servants, the prophets, and so on. Now, notice that Daniel's relationship here with God is both personal and communal. He's referred to him as my Lord, my God. I pray to the Lord, my God, verse 4. Now in verse 5, we have sinned. It's just a simple reminder of the fact that we're brought into God's family, and in that family we have responsibilities to each other, and we share with one another. He wasn't casual in his approach, neither is he vague in his admission of guilt. We've done wrong. We've acted wickedly. We're guilty. We've rebelled. Well, you say, this is not a very nice way to begin the day, is it? Being reminded of this? Well, think about it. Most of us don't want to be reminded of this. Most of us want to pretend. We want to have a brief passing thought about the fact that, I know I'm a sinner. Yes, let's get on now. No, but I'm rebellious. I see what God's word says, and I want to rebel against it. I see that the path of righteousness is a narrow road that leads down here, and I fancy going on the wide street. I know that God's word is there in order that I might hear it, but I don't want to listen to it. I'm wicked. I'm rebellious.
1: 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I'm Bob Lapine. Thanks for studying God's Word with us. The Bible makes it clear that as Christians, we're not perfect. By nature, we're sinners like everyone else. So what does distinguish us from the rest of the world? Tune in tomorrow to hear the answer. The Bible teaching of Alistair Begg is furnished by Truth for Life, where the learning is for living.
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12: With SRN News, I'm Bob Agnew in Washington. A Democrat socialist running for office in Michigan is under fire for using controversial rhetoric about a sitting U.S. senator ahead of the midterm elections. Correspondent Laura Winters has more.
13: Michigan Senate candidate Abdul El Sayed under fire for comments he made during a fundraising call about Pennsylvania Senator Democrat John Fetterman. El Sayed saying, ideally you put one ogre on a pike and then everyone else gets the message. During a debate this week in Michigan, El Sayed not apologizing and saying, I was referring to a guy named John Fetterman who has done terrible things, got elected on a set of values, and is now completely throwing those values in the mud. The Michigan primary coming up on Tuesday. Laura Winters reporting.
12: A setback for public worker and teacher unions in the state of Wisconsin.
14: The 2011 anti-union law in Wisconsin got rid of the collective bargaining rights of public worker and teachers unions in the state. The Republican-backed law sparked weeks of protests. Then in 2024, a Dane County Circuit judge struck down the law, which had been on hold pending an appeal. Now a Wisconsin appeals court has overturned that ruling that struck down the law.
12: That is Donna Warder reporting. Oil prices jump and U.S. stocks fall after fighting erupted in the Middle East.
15: I'm Seth Sutel, and this is Markets in a Minute. Crude oil prices are rising again as fighting picks up in the Middle East. Stocks are falling on Wall Street ahead of a Federal Reserve decision on interest rates. The S&P 500 fell 0.7% in the first hour of trading Wednesday. The Dow dropped 760 points. That's about 1.4%. The NASDAQ composite fell 1.1%. The price of Brent crude jumped back above $87 a barrel. Brent has swung between $72 a barrel and $102 a barrel this month. Treasury yields rose in the bond market. The yield on the 10-year Treasury climbed to 4.63%. Seth Sutel, New York.
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19: 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Pastor Greg Laurie says the Bible belongs in our lap, or better yet, in our heart.
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0: According to one survey, only 5% of people read owner's manuals. Maybe that's why one lady called KitchenAid to ask which was the best spin cycle in her clothes washer for drying her lettuce, and then wanted to know why her clothes were turning green. Well, we have an owner's manual for life, the Bible, but so many leave it on the shelf. Today on A New Beginning, Pastor Greg Laurie helps us recognize the Bible for what it is. It's a book that gives the prescription for life.
1: This is my last message in our series that we're simply calling Refresh. And I want to talk to you about the refreshing power of the Word of God. Because the reality is, as believers, we all have those moments when we stumble, when we trip up, when we make that wrong decision, we think that wrong thought, and we need to repent. We need to reboot. We need to be revived and refreshed. And that's what we're going to be focusing on together. Listen, a growing believer will delight in and love the Word of God. You'll love it. It's not like you'll dread reading it. You'll look forward to reading it. Psalm 1, describing the happy man, says, happy is the man that doesn't walk in the counsel of the ungodly or stand in the way of sinners or sit in the seat of the scornful, but his delight is in the word of the Lord, and in it does he meditate day and night. So this is something we need to understand. You have to open up this book. Heard about a woman that wasn't feeling well, so her husband took her to see her doctor, and she went into his office. A little time passed, and the doctor comes rushing out, and he says, is there anybody here that has a screwdriver? Someone happened to have one. They gave it to the doctor. He goes back in the office where this man's wife is. Another moment passes. The doctor comes out again and says, does anyone have a pair of pliers? Someone gives the doctor a pair of pliers. He goes back in the office. He returns again. Does anyone here have a hammer? So the husband grows alarmed, and he goes into the doctor's office and says, doctor, what are you doing with my wife? The doctor says, I haven't even gotten to your wife yet. I'm just trying to get my medical bag opened. See, that's how a lot of us are. We're wondering, why is life going so poorly? Why am I making so many bad decisions? Open up the book. The doctor needed to open his medical bag. You need to open up the Word of God. One of the ways a doctor, speaking of doctors, knows that a person is healthy is if they have an appetite. He'll ask you, how's your appetite? A healthy appetite is an indication of good health. A loss of appetite is an indication of something possibly wrong. Healthy Christians are hungry Christians, and they're hungry for the Word of God. 1 Peter 2:2 says, like newborn babies, crave spiritual milk that you may grow up spiritually. Because you know the feeling that you have when you haven't eaten? I mean, look, you can set a clock by my stomach. I get up in the morning, I'm hungry. I'm hungry for lunch at 11 o'clock. I'm ready to eat. I'm hungry for dinner at 5 o'clock. And when I don't eat, I get a little bit cranky. I think the phrase is hangry, right? You're angry, but it's really, you're just hungry. You just need to eat something. And in the same way, you might find yourself kind of irritable and uptight and anxious and maybe angry, and you wonder, what's wrong? Have you read Scripture? Did you open the day with the Word of God? Jeremiah 15:16 says, when your words came, I ate them. They were my joy and my heart's delight, for I bear your name, O Lord God Almighty. Now, I want to tell you 9 things about the Bible you need to know. 9 things about the Bible. And I'm going to go now to Psalm 19 to bring them to your attention. Read along with me if you can. I'm reading from the King James Version. Psalm 19, verse 7. The law of the Lord. Now again, let me remind you, this could just as easily be translated the word of the Lord or simply the Bible. So I'll say the word of the Lord. The word of the Lord is perfect, converting the soul. The testimony of the Lord is sure, making wise the simple. The statutes of the Lord are right, rejoicing the heart. The commandment of the Lord is pure, enlightening the eyes. The fear of the Lord is clean, enduring forever. The judgments of the Lord are true and righteous altogether. More to be desired are they than gold, yea, than much fine gold, and they're sweeter than the honey and the honeycomb. Moreover, by them is your servant warned, and in keeping of them there is great reward. Beautiful. Now let's start identifying the 9 things we need to know about the Bible. If you're taking notes, point number 1, the Word of God is perfect. The Word of God is perfect. The phrase, the law of the Lord, or the Word of the Lord, is simply saying it is perfect. There's no flaws in it. Everything you need to know about God is found in the Bible. Everything you need to know about life is found in the Bible, and it never goes out of date. So many things go out of date. Have you ever noticed how strange most people's photos are in the yearbook? It seems like we all collectively decide, let's take a really bad picture for our yearbook and have the weirdest hairstyle of all time. So these things come and go. Hairstyles come and go. But the Word of God is always current and it's always relevant. I love what Lamentations 3:23 says. It says, His mercies are new every morning. Can't you think of a time when you've read a scripture you've read before, but suddenly that passage that you're familiar with jumps off the page because it's completely relevant to what you're facing in the moment. You can trust the Word of God. Here's another point. The Word of God transforms us. The Word of God transforms us. Psalm 19, verse 7. The law of the Lord is perfect, converting the soul. The testimony of the Lord is sure, making wise the simple. See, when I read God's word, it transforms the way I think. It transforms me in the way that I live. It changes me. But here's the thing we must remember. It's not enough to just read the Bible. I must do what the Bible says. James 1:22 says, remember, it's a message to obey, not just to listen to. If you don't obey, you're only fooling yourself. You're like a person who sees their face in a mirror and does nothing to improve their appearance. You see yourself walk away and you forget what you even look like. But if you keep looking steadfastly into God's perfect law, or into His word, the law that sets you free, and do what it says, and don't forget what you heard, then God will bless you for doing it. It's amazing. You know, when you go and look in the mirror, it shows you something. Sometimes you see something that others were seeing, but you were not aware of. Like there's a string of cheese hanging from your lip from the omelet you had that morning. No wonder everyone was kind of smiling at you and looking away. Oh, they must think I look good. Did they know you have cheese hanging from your face? And the mirror showed you that. So you see something in the mirror, make the necessary correction. So I open the Word of God. Oh, yes, I read the Bible today. Great. Did you do what the Bible said? The Bible says, don't just be hearers of the Word, but be doers of the Word. Listen, the Bible is God's Word to us, and it should be treasured. Psalm 119:11, the psalmist says, your word have I treasured in my heart that I might not sin against you. What does that mean? To treasure in your heart means to hide or store something. So obviously this verse and others are advocating and encouraging Bible memorization. Do you have any Bible verses memorized? If not, why not? You say, oh, Greg, I just can't memorize scripture. Oh, yes, you can. You have lines from movies that you quote all the time. You have lyrics from songs you've memorized. You have so much information and data in your brain that you've committed to memory. Certainly, you can make some room for the Word of God, because none of those things are going to help you in a time of trouble. Lyrics of songs or lines from movies are not going to sustain you when you're facing adversity in life, but the Word of God will. So commit it to memory.
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1: 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And I've been to Israel many times, and I've led a lot of tours, and I have to say that's absolutely true. 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It's not just a travel experience. 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
2: 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Well, we're in Psalm 19 today, as Pastor Greg presents his final message of the Refresh series. It's a study called The Refreshing Power of the Word of God.
1: Here's another point, verse 7. The Word of God gives us incredible wisdom. The Word of God gives us incredible wisdom. The testimony of the Lord is sure, making wise the simple. This word that is translated simple comes from a root word that speaks of an open door. It's describing a person who has a mind like an open door. Everything comes in and everything goes out. This person doesn't know what to take in. They don't know what to keep out. And so they're naive. They're open to everything and closed to nothing. Now, these are the kind of people that read weird conspiracy theories online, and they attach as much credibility to the weird conspiracy theory as they attach to Scripture. The Bible says they need to immerse themselves with Scripture. So a simple-minded person will become a biblically grounded person and develop a biblical worldview. This comes from the study of the Word of God. I'm almost done. Point number 8, the Word of God is right. The Word of God is right. Psalm 19, verse 8, the statutes of the Lord are right, rejoicing the heart. In Hebrew, this means the Bible has set out for us the right path for us to follow. You don't have to lose your bearings in the fog of human opinion. As you read Scripture, you know it's reliable. So as you read the Bible, it's good to ask yourself a few questions. You read a verse, you could ask yourself the question, is there any sin mentioned here that I should avoid? Is there any promise stated here that I ought to claim? Is there any victory for me to gain? Is there any blessing mentioned here that I could enjoy? And now, number 9, my last point. Keeping the Word of God makes you happy. Keeping the Word of God makes you happy. Psalm 19, verse 8, the statutes of the Lord are right, rejoicing the heart. Jesus said in Luke 11, 28, happy are those that hear the Word of God and keep it. You want to be a happy person? Be a person who studies the Bible. You want to be a happy person? Be a person that memorizes the Bible. You want to be a happy person? Be a person who obeys the Bible. Listen, you can have a happy life without sin. You can have a happy life without drugs or alcohol. You can have a happy life without sex outside of marriage. God is not out to ruin your life. He wants you to be fulfilled. The happiness he gives doesn't stop when the party is over. It's a whole different approach to life. It's a change of everything. I mentioned earlier that the Bible promises that if I believe in Jesus, I'll become a different person on the inside, because old things are passed away and everything becomes fresh and new. The Bible promises that God will lift that weight off of my shoulders of sin. The Bible tells me what the meaning of life is. You say, well, Greg, what is the meaning of life? The meaning of life is to know the God who created you. The Bible says God has set eternity in our hearts. What that means is deep down inside, we know there's something more. Deep down inside, we know we're made for something more. And what we're really longing for is not some new possession. It's not some new experience. Even a relationship can't fill this void. What we're longing for deep down inside is a relationship with God himself. Revelation 4:11 says, God created all things for his own pleasure. You know, some people spend their whole life chasing happiness. They spend their whole life trying to find the ultimate pleasure, the ultimate experience. No, you were created to give God pleasure. When you give God pleasure, which means you come into a relationship with him and a friendship with him, and you begin to communicate with him and hear from him, you will find the pleasure you've been looking for, not from seeking it, but from seeking God himself. The purpose and meaning of life is to know God and discover his plan for you. And the Bible also tells me how to get to heaven. Is there any more important question than that? How do I get to heaven? I was talking with someone the other day and I asked them if they believed they would go to heaven, and their answer was, well, yes, I'm a good person. I had to break the bad news to them that they're maybe a good person, relatively speaking, but they're not good enough to get to heaven, because the Bible also tells me I'm separated from God by my sin. I've crossed the line. I've broken his commandments. I've fallen short of his standards. But then scripture reminds me that while I was yet a sinner, Christ died for me on the cross. And then he rose again from the dead 3 days later. And if I will turn from my sin, the Bible says, repent and be converted, and times of refreshing will come from the presence of the Lord. You want to be refreshed? Then repent. You say, repent? What does that even mean? I don't know if I've even repented yet. Why should I repent? To repent means to change your direction. You've been walking away from God. It's time to do a U-turn. It's actually a military term that means U-turn, turn around, about face, and walk toward God. Repent, turn from your sin, and turn to Jesus Christ. You want to go to heaven when you die? Here's what Jesus says. For God so loved the world, he gave his only begotten Son, that whosoever believes in him should not perish, but have everlasting life. Let me leave you with this. God loves you. He loved you so much that he sent his own beloved Son to die on the cross in your place. And then Jesus rose from the dead and now stands at the door of your life and he knocks. If you hear his voice and open the door, he'll come in. As Jesus said, whoever believes in him should not perish, but have everlasting life. Do you want everlasting life? Do you want to go to heaven when you die? Do you want the burden of your guilt and shame and sin lifted from you? Do you want a fresh start in life? It can all happen if you'll ask God to forgive you and if you will ask Jesus Christ to come into your life. In a moment, we're going to pray. And I'm going to extend an invitation in this prayer for you to believe in Jesus, for you to be forgiven of your sin, for you to have from this moment forward the certainty that you'll go to heaven when you die. If you've not asked Jesus to come into your life yet, do it now. If you need to recommit your life to the Lord, do it now. And pray this simple prayer after me. Pray these words, Lord Jesus, I know that I'm a sinner, but I know that you're the Savior who died on the cross for my sin and rose again from the dead. I turn from my sin now, Lord, and I choose to follow you from this moment forward. Thank you for hearing this prayer and answering this prayer. In Jesus' name I pray, amen.

0: 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Many of our listeners may have heard of George Whitefield. They know he played a role in the Great Awakening of the 18th century. And they certainly know who Benjamin Franklin is, but they may not be aware that the two of them were friends. Friends who didn't always agree. Take a listen.
1: Benjamin Franklin.
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3: I choose evidence over faith. 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
4: You are the lightning bolt, George. I am just the lightning rod.
5: And who is the source, Ben?
0: And surprisingly, they both helped spread the gospel in colonial America. Isn't that right, Pastor Greg? They both had a role.
6: Yeah, it's really true. An unusual friendship. They both admired each other. They were both so brilliant in their way, of course. And though Franklin is usually identified as a deist, he did believe in the authority of Scripture, and he was deeply impacted by the life of George Whitefield. He wanted to print the sermons of this famous British preacher that was coming to the shores of what would one day become the United States of America. And of course, Ben Franklin was a publisher. He was an inventor. He discovered electricity. He invented the Franklin stove, the post office. Mm-hmm. The list goes on. Such a prolific guy. But he was so amazed by Whitefield. Whitefield was so firm in his conviction. And you can see the relationship through the years that George really wanted to see his friend Benjamin come to put his faith in Jesus Christ. So it's a fascinating story of the relationship between these two men. And later, when Whitefield was criticized, Ben Franklin stuck up for him. He understood that Whitefield was the real deal. I would dare to say there would not be a United States of America if it was not for the impact of the ministry of George Whitefield. He set the stage for the American Revolution. George Whitefield paved the way for another George who would lead us to victory in battle and then, of course, become our first president, George Washington. So we already played a scene for you from this new film, A Great Awakening, and we want to send you a DVD of this film. 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
2: Every day, we face all kinds of temptations. Sometimes it's easy to say no, but what about those times when temptation becomes overwhelming? Billy Graham put it simply.
3: Are you going to yield to God? Or are you going to yield to the devil in your life? The devil has a lot of promises. He comes along and he'll promise you the world. He'll promise you everything in the world if you'll only follow him and bow down to him. But the Bible says, greater is he that is in you than he that is in the world. You have a power within you when you come to Christ that is greater than the devil and all the world around. And that power is the Holy Spirit. And the power of the Holy Spirit is greater than any power in all the world. Yes, you can say no.
2: 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Click where it says, Grow in Your Christian Faith. We're the Billy Graham Evangelistic Association.
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10: That word from God allows us to judge, evaluate, appraise, understand, comprehend, and reason all things. Why? 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And listen to me, beloved, the mind of Christ is a sufficient mind. Can there be more sufficiency than the mind of Christ?
11: Welcome to Grace to You with John MacArthur on WPIT. No doubt the world is very different now than it was even 10 years ago. 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So how can the Bible, an ancient book, help you get through modern life's toughest trials? 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Get answers today as John MacArthur continues his compelling study titled The Transforming Power of Scripture. Now, get your Bible if you're able and follow along as John begins today's lesson.
10: There is, I believe, a strong and pervasive and somewhat subtle strategy unfolding today among those who call themselves evangelical Christians. This is being masterminded by the archenemy Satan and sadly being bought into by many, many people in evangelical churches. This subtle, strong strategy basically is an attack on the sufficiency of the Word of God. Now, in all times and seasons, the Word of God is under attack, and we have to be somewhat careful and somewhat wary and somewhat watchful to discern how it's being attacked. I believe presently the attack on Scripture is primarily coming from those who deny its sufficiency for all matters of faith and conduct. One of the great statements of theology, of traditional evangelical theology, is that the Scripture is adequate for all matters of faith and conduct. That is being attacked today. Let me briefly describe what I mean by that with some illustrations from various angles. First of all, there has grown to be among church leaders a great preoccupation with what I would call worldly management technique. With all of the books being written on successful corporations and successful styles of management and leadership and so forth, the church has perked up its ears and gone after that really as if it were the very life of the church. There are many who bow, as it were, to the gods of worldly management technique. Churches are learning those kinds of methods as if they were the keys to building the kingdom of God. And in a very subtle way, this is an attack on the adequacy of Scripture. As if to say, knowing the Word of God and understanding its principles and the principles taught therein related to the growth of the church is not adequate. And we must go to the management techniques and the systems of success the world uses in its corporate environment and transfer those to the church if we want the church to really grow and develop. I believe this is a subtle attack on the sufficiency of the revelation of God for the matter of the growth and development of the church. Secondly, another angle that I've been recently concerned about is that there are many people who feel the Scripture is not a sufficient diet for the saints of the church, and there must be along with it a certain amount of entertainment. And churches are spending a lot of money to entertain people, and it is, in a sense, a concession to those people who do not believe that the teaching and the study and the learning and the application of the Word of God is an exciting enough diet. In fact, there are many people who seem rather bored with the things of God revealed in Scripture and are really in desperate need of some entertainment. And there is in that, I believe, an attack on the sufficiency of the Word of God to bring to the life of believers all that is needed, not only for the matter of spiritual battle, but for the matter of joy and fulfillment in life. Another area of great distress to me is the area of, I suppose, what we could call mysticism or the occult. I believe if you look closely at evangelicalism today, you will find in many places people becoming preoccupied with the occult. They don't think that's what it is, but in fact that is indeed what it is. They are reaching into the world of mediums and demon spirits and the devil himself because they are searching for supernatural power, supernatural experience, ecstatic experiences. They are searching for miracles and signs and wonders. There are schools now teaching courses in signs and wonders. There are people saying that we can never reach the world with the gospel unless we can raise the dead and heal the sick and call down fire from heaven and do all kinds of supernatural things. There are those who are today advocating Christian mantras, a chanting kind of thing. There are those offering formulas for confronting Satan, formulas for dealing with demons, positive confession and visualization techniques where you sort of visualize something as a reality, whether it's your healing, your new car, or the girl you want, a new house, or reaching a certain group for Christ or developing a ministry. You get into this heavy kind of self-hypnotic visualization technique. These kinds of things are all forms of occult magic. They are being practiced to gain supposed divine power, but the power they gain is the power of the enemy. In fact, this could be called the new religious science. We have now developed an evangelical science of the mind. Many of the people are getting into Eastern and Hindu thought, thinking they'll be able to capture the power of the Eastern world if they can get themselves into the paradigm of their kind of thinking. There's a preoccupation with this mysticism. Psychic power is cultivated. People are claiming authority over the devil, authority over demons, authority over disease. They are going around in the name of some supposed psychic power, commanding not only Satan and his forces, but disease, sickness, negative circumstances, and other things. Further, another category in which we see this kind of abandonment of the belief of biblical sufficiency is in the matter of marriage and family, for one. There was a time when we believed that the Bible gave us adequate insight into marriage and the family, that if we studied the Word of God, we would be able to live life in the family to its fullest, that marriage could be all that God ever intended if lived by biblical principles. Families can be all that God ever intended if lived by biblical principles. But now there is a proliferation of tricks and gimmicks and sex techniques and just a plethora of things that are added to the Scripture to try to deal with family problems. And in an underlying and subtle way, they are making the comment that the Bible is, to one degree or another, insufficient or inadequate. It used to be that we could accept what the Bible said in sociological areas, whether it's homosexuality or the role of a woman. Now we're hearing that the Bible is rather unsophisticated and cannot comment on these contemporary sociological issues because of its lack of sophistication. And so there is an insufficiency in the Bible's ability to deal with contemporary sociological phenomena. This is coming on a wholesale level into the church, particularly marked in the area in the liberal church, homosexuality, in the more evangelical church, in the redefining of the role of women away from the traditional biblical teaching. But perhaps as dominant or more dominant than any of these themes is this area of psychology. Churches that once and for always would hire pastors and evangelists and teachers are now hiring psychologists. Pastors that once would go to seminary and learn the Word of God or Bible college and master the Scripture are now going to schools of psychology to study human wisdom in dealing with the problems of mankind. This, again, is a subtle way of saying the Bible is insufficient. When coming to grips with these deep-seated emotional anxieties of man, we cannot expect the Bible to speak in any sophisticated way to those problems. Seminaries are changing their curriculum dramatically. For the first time in the history of the church, seminaries are hiring psychologists on their staff to teach, psychiatrists to teach. They're teaching psychology. They're adding more psychology courses in many places, diminishing the biblical content of their curriculum. Colleges are doing the same thing. Churches are doing it. It's a wholesale exodus. And to this sort of encroaching mysticism and preoccupation with supernatural powers and science of the mind and visualization techniques and hypnosis and all of this self-image stuff comes this psychology, and together it is creating the new God of the church. The world has been saying the Bible cannot help, and now, sad to say, the church is chiming in and agreeing that the Bible is inadequate to deal with psychological problems. In fact, I would go so far as to say there are many advocating today a psychological salvation in place of the new birth. There is nothing in this more than a pseudo-evangelical humanism. This preoccupation with self-esteem and self-love and self-fulfillment and self-actualization that psychology has brought into the church knows no biblical counterpart. And the

trends of thought at the very time the secular professionals are beginning to criticize them. In fact, he put it this way, it is a matter of climbing on the bandwagon just about the time it's slowing down, end quote. We tend to do that, to jump into movements that are just about dead because they've proven a washout even to the people in the world who started them. But here we have in our contemporary Christian church these things making tremendous inroads. I am absolutely amazed at the inroads of mysticism, science of the mind, occultism, psychology, and these other things into the church, the college, the seminary environment. And the poo-pooing of biblical theology and biblical sufficiency. Now, all of this, I believe, is not some small problem. I believe it is a serious and sinful view of the Word of God. I believe it is the sin of the church to believe the Bible to be inadequate. That is a sin of monstrous proportions, to deny the sufficiency of the Word of God. Now, how can we answer this? Can we go to the Bible and find in it that which is sufficient for all of life and conduct? The answer, I believe, is a resounding yes. And the proof is the testimony of the greatest authority in the universe, none other than God himself. Now, a good starting place to give us a sort of a general feeling of what we want to get into would be in Paul's second letter to the Corinthians. And I want to mention one verse to you and quote it, and then I want to comment on it. 2 Corinthians 3:5. 2 Corinthians 3:5. Listen to what it says. Very short, so listen carefully. Our sufficiency is from God. Did you hear that? Our sufficiency is from God. Now, we could preach off of just that statement at great length. Our sufficiency is not from men. Our sufficiency is not from human wisdom. Our sufficiency is not from human resources. Our sufficiency is from God. Our sufficiency, what does that mean? That means our capability of living life in God's plan to the maximum is from Him. In other words, we, because we are Christians, live in an environment in which the resources for life are divine, okay? They're divine. We live at a sphere, at a strata, at a level which human wisdom does not feed, for which human wisdom cannot provide resources. Now, I want you to understand that I am not saying that there's nothing outside the Bible that has any value. There are many things that have value. God's common grace, that is the grace of God on all men, will create certain things in our human environment that are very helpful. But when it comes to the matters of spiritual life, all we need to know is revealed in the Word of the living God and ministered to us by the Spirit through that Word. And outside the Word of God, we do not have to look for a sufficiency that is not provided in the Scripture. That is the sin. It is not to say that there's nothing in the world that isn't helpful. There are many helpful things in the world. But those matters which have to do with spiritual life and conduct and ministry are in the Word of the living God, and they are sufficient. They are sufficient. Our sufficiency as believers is from God. So we don't say, well, this is a problem that we can't handle. Oh, this is, boy, you've got a spiritual problem the Bible doesn't deal with. You better find some power source out there. You better get into sort of actualization or visualization or psychotherapy or psychoanalysis or, boy, we just can't handle this one. If it is a spiritual issue, if it has to do with the life of a believer, if it has to do with the life of the church, if it has to do with the soul of man, the struggles of man, those things that are in his life that bring difficulty, the Bible can deal with those things and does. It is sufficient. Now, let's widen our understanding of that basic idea that God is sufficient and that our resources have to come from Him. I believe that the resources God gives to us come through the Spirit of God and the Word of God. And the focus particularly today is on the Word of God. And let's listen to some of the testimony of Scripture as we consider this thought. First of all, and just listen carefully,

0: and jot down the scriptures so you can refer to them. When Jesus spoke of the total sanctification of a believer, that is the full holiness of a believer, the full separation from sin, he said this to his Father in John 17, 17. Sanctify them by thy truth. Now the word sanctify means set apart from sin, holy, separated unto God. It has the idea of spiritual perfection, spiritual completion, that which we should be in Christ, coming to fulfillment. And he says, oh God, make them pure, make them holy, set them apart from sin unto yourself, and do it by your truth. Then he says in the same verse, thy word is truth. We conclude then, very obviously, that the full holiness of the believer is the work of the Word of God. It is the work of the Word of God. It is not the Word of God plus something else. That's cultic. That's what the cults have been saying for years. You need the Word of God plus Mary Baker Eddy and the Science and Health and Key to the Scriptures. You need the Word of God plus the visions of Joseph Smith and the writings of Brigham Young, etc., etc. You need the Bible plus the writings of this person or that person. You need the Bible plus human wisdom and philosophy. It's an age-old kind of thing, striking a blow at the sufficiency of Scripture. But Jesus said, make them perfect and pure by your truth. Your word is truth. Your word is truth. The full holiness of the believer is the work of the Word of God. When Paul wrote to the Corinthians, we looked earlier at the second letter. The first letter also has a very important chapter along this theme, and it's chapter 2. When Paul wrote to the Corinthians, he wrote to them that the Spirit of God revealed the teaching of God to them. And he described it this way in 1 Corinthians 2:13. He said, the teaching of God that comes to us by the Holy Spirit comes, listen, quote, not in the words which man's wisdom teaches, but which the Holy Spirit teaches. Marvelous. The wisdom of God comes to us not through human sources. Our sufficiency is of God. God dispenses His wisdom to us by the Spirit of God, revealing His teaching in the Word of God, and it is the wisdom not in the words which man teaches, but which the Holy Spirit teaches. In fact, it is so comprehensive, it is so effective, it is so complete, he says in verse 15, that by that Word of God through the Holy Spirit, we can judge or appraise and evaluate all things. Tremendously comprehensive statement. We can judge and appraise and evaluate and understand and comprehend everything based upon the knowledge of the Word of God. For, he says, the Scripture, the revealed Word of God in verse 16, marvelous statement, gives us, listen to this, the mind of Christ. Did you get that? The mind of Christ. Now, is there any insufficiency in the mind of Christ? Is Christ limited? He knows a few things, but he's also learning from some people? Not hardly. The mind of Christ is the consummate mind of God. The mind of Christ is omniscient. The mind of Christ is supreme. The mind of Christ knows no insufficiency. Paul says, we have a word from God, a word not in the way that man teaches, but taught by the Spirit of God. That word from God allows us to judge, evaluate, appraise, understand, comprehend, and reason all things. Why? Because it brings to us the mind of Christ. And listen to me, beloved, the mind of Christ is a sufficient mind. Can there be more sufficiency than the mind of Christ? No, there cannot be. All we need to understand is the mind of God about any problem, about any need, about any issue. All we need to understand is how does God see it? How does God think about it? What does God say about it? And that suffices us. In Mark chapter 12 and verse 24, Jesus affirmed a very important thing. In a sort of a backhanded way, Jesus said that to know the Scripture is to experience, here's the quote, the power of God. Jesus was saying to know the Scripture is to experience the power of God. Now listen, people say they want power. They say we can't just give out the Bible. It doesn't have enough power. We got to do signs and wonders. They say we can't just expect to live the Bible. We've got to have a certain supernatural power over demons and power over the devil and power over disease and power over this. And we've got to be binding that and binding this and calling on this and calling on that and demanding this and demanding that. And sort of with this kind of mind controlling our environment. But the scripture says that to know the scripture is to experience the power of God. When Jesus went to deal with the devil, when the devil came to tempt Jesus up on the mount, and the devil tempted him, what did he do? How did Jesus handle Satan? Did he say, I bind you, I condemn you, I send you to the pit? Did he give him some kind of formula like that? How did he deal with the devil? It's very simple. He dealt with him on three different temptations, and in every case, he did what? He said, it is written. There's the formula. The power of God was expressed in the Word of God, and when those temptations were over, the Bible says the devil left him, and the angels came and ministered. The power is not in some mystical mind control. The power is in the Word of God. When you speak the Word of God, when you live by the Word of God, when you believe the Word of God, there is sufficiency there. The power of God to deal with any need comes from the Word of God energized in the believer by the Holy Spirit.
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3: And so that would always be in our Christmas gifts. There would be a book. And I remember the year she gave me The Lion, the Witch, and the Wardrobe.
4: This is Focus on the Family Minute. And Sheila Walsh has a powerful memory of reading C.S. Lewis as a child.
3: And on Christmas Day, I'm reading it and I'm getting halfway through. And I come to the place where Aslan, the lion representing Christ, is slain. And I throw the book across the room, and my mom says, "What's wrong with you?" And I said, "Aslan died. This is terrible. I hate this book." And she said, "Then you need to read on." I have kept that in mind all my life. If you find yourself in a tough place right now, then you need to read on, because the story's not over.
4: Well, that's
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12: With SRN News, I'm Bob Agnew in Washington. Dr. Anthony Fauci today repeatedly invoking the Fifth Amendment, declining to answer dozens of questions from senators in a Republican-led committee hearing about his handling of the COVID-19 pandemic. He got this pushback from Senate Homeland Security Committee Chairman Rand Paul.
13: The committee will have to consider after this hearing what appropriate action should be taken against you for the failure to testify after being directed to do so. It's against the law to obstruct an investigation of Congress. There will be repercussions to your refusal to testify today.
12: Fauci gave his reasons for refusing to answer.
14: Therefore, although it pains me to do so because of the respect I have for the legislative branch of government and my decades-long record of cooperating with Congress, under the advice of my attorneys, I will invoke my right under the Fifth Amendment of the Constitution to refrain from answering your questions. Thank you.
12: Fauci declined to answer more than 50 times. There's another attempt by President Trump to have multi-million dollar defamation verdicts tossed out.
15: President Donald Trump and the Justice Department are asking the Supreme Court to toss an $83 million defamation verdict, won by writer E. Jean Carroll, saying he can't be sued for comments he made while he was president during his first term, invoking the Westfall Act. It's the second time that Trump has asked the court to nix damages awarded to Carroll. The justices refused to hear his appeal for a 2023 jury verdict for $5 million that found Trump liable for remarks he made after his first term ended. That judgment has now been paid. I'm Lisa Dwyer.
12: It has been rough going on Wall Street. It is a mixed bag right now. Yes, the Dow is still struggling way down by 827 points amid rising oil prices, but the high-tech NASDAQ doing better. It's up by 51. This is SRN News.
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17: He that being often reproved and hardeneth his neck shall suddenly be destroyed, and that without remedy. He enters into a situation that I would call hopeless. And the Bible tells us that it is hopeless. To me, hopelessness is the saddest word in the English language. In front of every unsaved man, woman, boy, and girl, there is a deadline. If you cross that deadline, you will be broken beyond repair.
16: Welcome to Love Worth Finding, featuring the powerful and convicting messages of acclaimed pastor and Bible teacher Adrian Rogers. If you are not a Christian today, consider the message you're about to hear based on Proverbs chapter 29, verse 1. It says, "He that being often reproved hardeneth his neck shall suddenly be destroyed, and that without remedy." There are four thoughts to draw from this passage, and God's desire is that you would never know the hopelessness of being broken beyond repair. If you have your Bible, turn to Proverbs 29:1 now, as we hear Adrian Rogers begin, "Broken Beyond Repair."
17: Take your Bibles and turn to the book of Proverbs, chapter 29 and verse 1. If we ever had a solemn text, the text tonight is a solemn and a serious text. "He that being often reproved hardeneth his neck shall suddenly be destroyed, and that without remedy." I've read this through in a number of different translations. One translation gives it this way, that he will be suddenly destroyed and broken beyond repair. That's the title of my message tonight, "Broken Beyond Repair." In front of every unsaved man, woman, boy, and girl, there is a deadline. If you cross that deadline, you will be broken beyond repair. There's a time, I know not when. There is a place, I know not where, which marks the destiny of men to heaven or despair. There's a line by us not seen that crosses every path. 'Tis the hidden boundary between God's mercy and God's wrath. Now, our verse tells about that line. "He that being often reproved and hardeneth his neck shall suddenly be destroyed. He will be broken beyond repair." He enters into a situation that I would call hopeless. And the Bible tells us that it is hopeless. To me, hopelessness is the saddest word in the English language. I want you to notice four definite thoughts that come out of this text tonight. The very first thing is, I want you to notice God's merciful conviction, the spiritual conviction that God often gives. "He that being often reproved." Just underscore the phrase "often." You see, God in loving patience deals with a sinner over and over and over and over and over and over again. We are often reproved. What patience God has. What love God has. What mercy God shows. Now, if God had spoken only one time, it would have been more than justice demands. But God does strive with us. God's Holy Spirit does knock on our hearts. God does reprove our sins. God does call over and over and over again. How does God reprove us? How does God convict us? How does God speak to us? May I mention several ways? God speaks through the Holy Spirit. Jesus said, "When He, the Spirit of truth, has come, He will reprove the world of sin, of righteousness, and judgment." I don't know about you, but before I came to Jesus, Before I was saved, I know that I know there are times that God's Holy Spirit just came into my heart and said, Adrian, you're wrong. You're a sinner. You need to get saved. And I can remember even as a child, the hand of God in conviction being on my heart as the Holy Spirit of God in His own way in the inner precincts of my soul spoke to me. But not only does God speak through His Spirit, God speaks through sickness. Have you ever been sick, been on a bed of affliction, and God spoke to you and you realized that this mortal frame is not going to last forever? You realize that your body is winding down to the grave. I found out that many times in a hospital, so many times you have a marvelous opportunity to bring people to Jesus Christ, because at that time that sickness is the messenger of God to bring people under conviction. Not only does God reprove through His Spirit, and not only does He reprove through sickness, but through sorrows, heartaches. When you went to the funeral of your mother, God spoke to your heart. When that little baby in your family died, God spoke to your heart. When there was an anguish, a sorrow, a heartbreak, and you said, I need somebody to give me comfort. I need somebody to give me strength. I need something to make sense out of this. And your heart was broken. God was speaking to you, and God speaks to sorrow. And through sorrow, I mean to bring us sometimes to our senses. Another way that God speaks, He often speaks through His servants. He speaks through His servants, the prophets, through preachers. God speaks to you through me. I have no illusions about being anything in my own right or having any strength of my own, but I'd be a fool if I thought that I preached without the anointing and the power of God. Of course God speaks through me. I don't have to brag to say that. I'd have no business standing in the pulpit if I didn't think that God speaks through me. And I can say with Isaiah, the Spirit of the Lord God is upon me, for the Lord hath anointed me to preach. And I try not to preach a sermon until I have soaked it in prayer. And so many times, as a matter of fact, to my knowledge, every time, if not practically every time, I bow my head and say, oh my God, please, in the name of Jesus, anoint me and give me a message for the people. But not only does God speak through His servants, the preachers, God speaks through His servants, the singers. God will put the finger of conviction upon your heart, upon your life. Sometimes it's through the separated life of a brother or sister, somebody that you'll see, that you work with. There's that smile, that victory, that overcoming. And you see the way that person lives, and God speaks to you through that life. And that life compared to your life, you know there's something about them that you don't have. Then God speaks not only through His servants. God speaks not only through sorrows, and God speaks not only through sickness, and God speaks not only through the Spirit, but God speaks through the Scriptures, through the Bible. Maybe you've heard a word from the Scripture, maybe a gospel tract, maybe you've been reading the Bible yourself. Years ago, I read about a man who was a deep sea diver. He'd been fighting the Lord, and he went down to the bottom of the ocean, and there he found an old encrusted bottle with a cork in it. He brought it to the surface, took the cork out, and somebody had put a verse of Scripture in a bottle and put a cork on it. It said, for God so loved the world that He gave His only begotten Son. That deep sea diver said, if God loved me enough to follow me to the bottom of the ocean, I'm going to give my heart to Him. But God does speak through His Scriptures. Now, I don't know how God has spoken to you, but there's not a mother's child in this building that God has not spoken to. And God speaks. We're often reproved. But I want you to see not only spiritual conviction, but I want you to see stubborn rebellion. Notice what happens. He that being often reproved hardeneth his neck. That means a person who stiffens his neck. He refuses to get right after God has spoken. And I've seen people harden their neck. I've seen people stiffen their necks. I've seen people stubbornly rebel against God. Let me mention some ways that people rebel against God. Sometimes people harden their neck by procrastination, which is a form of disobedience. They say, well, I'll get saved, but not now. You're in Proverbs 29:1. Turn to Proverbs 27:1. God's word says, boast not thyself of tomorrow, for thou knowest not what a day may bring forth. If you are saying, well, God is speaking to me, God has spoken to me through the songs. God has spoken to me through the scriptures. God has spoken to me through the sermon. God has spoken to me through his servants. God has spoken, and one of these days I'm going to get right. May I tell you, all you're doing, my dear friend, is hardening your neck. Boast not thyself of tomorrow, for thou knowest not what a day may bring forth. Dr. Robert G. Lee, former pastor of this church, said that tomorrow is a period of time found nowhere except perhaps in the fool's calendar. What he means by that is that tomorrow never comes. Another former pastor of our church, Dr. Ramsey Pollard, my dear personal friend, Dr. Pollard, used to preach a sermon called One More Night with the Frogs. And in that message, Dr. Pollard told about Pharaoh. And Pharaoh had rebelled against God, and God had spoken to Pharaoh, who was keeping the children of Israel bondage there in the land of Egypt. And God sent a plague upon Pharaoh, and the plague was the plague of the frogs. Frogs covered the land of Egypt. I mean, there were frogs everywhere. You get in bed, there'd be frogs between the sheets. A woman would open the oven, there would be frogs in the oven. A man put his hands in his pocket, and there would be frogs in his pockets. Little boys going to school would squish frogs between their toes. There would be piles of dead frogs, smelly, rotten, awful frogs, croaking frogs. The den must have been terrible. Frogs everywhere. Finally, Pharaoh had had it up to here with the frogs. And listen to what the Bible says in Exodus chapter 8, verses 9 and 10. And Moses said to Pharaoh, accept the honor of saying, when shall I intercede for you, for your servants, and for your people, to destroy the frogs from you and your houses, that they may remain in the river only? In plain English, Pharaoh, you want me to pray and ask God to take away the frogs? And when do you want me to do it? And then in verse 10, Pharaoh said, tomorrow. Now here are the frogs everywhere. And here Pharaoh has a chance to have the frogs taken away. Pharaoh, when do you want the frogs taken away? He said, tomorrow. And that's where the title of the sermon comes from, One More Night with the Frogs. I mean, why didn't he just simply say, take away the frogs today? It's amazing. Frogs in his food, frogs in his bed, frogs in his clothes, and yet he says, one more night with the frogs. What is there about a sinner that makes him want to hold on to his sin? What is there about it? The sinner is plagued because of his sin. He has troubles. He has doubts. He has burdens. He has suffering. He has sickness. He has sorrows. He has fears. He has disappointments. He has heartaches. And yet when you ask him if you want to be saved, he says, no, not tonight, tomorrow. Give me one more night with the frogs. He hardens his neck. By the way, let me give you three reasons why you ought not to postpone giving your heart to Jesus Christ. Number one, dear friend, if you wait till tomorrow, you'll lose tonight. We often hear people say, get right with God, you may die. Well, that is true. But get right with God, you may live. You see, dear friend, every day that you live without the Lord Jesus Christ is a lost day. Even if you knew that you could live for 50 more years and then get saved, do you realize that would be 50 wasted years? 50 years gone down the tube? Oh, you know what? Deathbed repentance. Billy Sunday said that deathbed repentance is burning the candle of life for the devil and then blowing the smoke in God's face. And so get right with God. You may live. And if you don't get right with God today, you'll lose today. I'll tell you another reason that you ought to get saved today is that something worse may come tomorrow. You see, after the plague of the frogs came the plague of the lice. And after the plague of the lice came the plague of the flies. And after the plague of the flies came the plague of the locust. And after the plague of the locust came the plague of the boils. And after that came fire and then darkness and then death. And it got worse and worse and worse. Those of you who are under conviction, why do you put off giving your heart to Jesus Christ? Why? Tomorrow, something worse will come. Tomorrow, it will not be better. Tomorrow you will only have more sin to repent of and less time to repent in. A third reason you ought to be saved is this, that tomorrow may not come. Tomorrow may not come. Our text speaks of sudden destruction. He shall suddenly be destroyed, and that without remedy. Joyce and I were in our house, and a thunderbolt sounded right near us. It was so loud and so near that everybody in the house just jumped. I didn't think anything about it until I went out in our front yard. And if you pass our house, you'll see the elm tree in our front yard has the bark stripped from way up in the tree all the way down to the ground where that bolt of lightning hit that elm tree and just peeled the bark off and blew the bark way across the yard, the mighty bolt of lightning. It's something awesome to see. Now, the elm tree already had that blight in it. And I thought maybe the tree's going to die anyway, so it's not all that bad. But I want to tell you, the bark is worse than the blight. Dear friend, that bolt of lightning hit that tree. I got to thinking, suppose we're standing in the front yard and that bolt of lightning had hit me. It's very possible. Very possible right in my own front yard. Did you know that 400 to 500 people a year in the United States die being hit by lightning? We talk about like a bolt out of the blue. Many times a person is hurled into eternity by a bolt of lightning. You never know. My dear friend, on your way home from church, you may meet something like that. You say, Pastor, are you trying to frighten me? You got it. That's right. Dear friend, I would to God I could. I'd rather frighten you into heaven than lull you into hell. Listen, the Bible says, he that being often reproved and hardeneth his neck shall what? Suddenly be destroyed. Now, she wasn't destroyed because she'd hardened her neck. I just bring that up as an illustration of how frail that life is. Tomorrow may never come. Some harden their neck by procrastination. I'll tell you another way that people harden their neck, not only by procrastination, but by pride. Did you know the reason that many people will not come down an aisle and make a public decision for the Lord Jesus Christ? They're afraid about what other people will think. If they come down and confess the Lord Jesus as their personal Savior, they're going to say, well, these folks around here will think that I'm an old sinner if I go down there. That's right, bud. That's what you are, an old sinner. But so is everybody else, for all have sinned and come short of the glory of God. An unsaved man sits in an auditorium like this, and a preacher preaches a message like I preach, and he looks around and he says, I'm just as good as the rest of these folks. What he needs to do is to be honest enough to say, I'm just as bad as the rest of these folks, for all have sinned and come short of the glory of God, and a church is nothing but a society of sinners who finally realized it and banded themselves together to do something about it. It's the only organization I know of you have to profess to be bad before you can join, unless it's the Hell's Angels. Dear friend, listen, you come saying, I am a sinner. I am lost. Some of you are unsaved church members. If you were to die tonight, you'd go straight to hell. But you've been in this church so long, you've taught a Sunday school class, you've been a deacon, you've done this or that, and when the invitation is given, the devil says, don't you go down there and make a fool of yourself, make a spectacle of yourself. So you stiffen your knees, and you harden your heart, and you lift up your head, and you walk right on out to your doom, because pride has kept you from coming to Jesus Christ. I'll tell you another way that people harden their heart, not only through procrastination and pride, but through pleasures. Pleasures. The Bible speaks of these people. 2 Timothy chapter 3, verse 4. They are lovers of pleasures more than lovers of God. There's certain things they say, well, if I give my heart to Jesus, then I'm going to have to give this up or give that up, so I'm not going to give it up. That's so stupid. That's so foolish. Because the only thing God asks you to give up are things that'll hurt you. If it'll make you good, healthy, holy, wholesome, God says help yourself. And my dear friend, what you give up is nothing compared to what he gave up for you. And thirdly, what you give up is nothing compared to what you get. Who wouldn't give up dirt for diamonds? My dear friend, listen, I'm not inviting you to a funeral. I'm inviting you to a feast. I'm not inviting you to death. I'm inviting you to life. I was on the street one day, and an old derelict came up to me, and he said, Mister, well, I'm so hungry, I haven't eaten at all. Said, would you give me some money? Would you give me some money? I need some money to eat with. I looked at him and smelled his breath, and I thought he wanted to get a little liquid nourishment. So I said, no, I won't give you any money. But he said, I'm so hungry. I said, fine. I said, come on in. Let's have a meal together. We were by a restaurant. I said, come on. Let's just sit down and eat. And I'll buy you something to eat, and I'll sit here and talk with you while you eat. And so he kind of reluctantly came in. He was dirty and filthy and disheveled and and obviously penniless and rags. And so I sat down there with him and I bought him a meal, and we sat down there and talked for a while. And in the course of the meal, I, of course, pushed the claims of the Lord Jesus on him and told him about Christ, told him how Jesus loved him and how Jesus wanted to save him. And I asked him, I said, "Now, sir, would you like to give your heart to Jesus Christ? Would you like to be saved?" You know what he said to me? He said, "No." I said, "No, why not?" You know what he said? Oh, he said, "There's so much to give up." That's what he said. I mean, he said, "There's just so much to give up." Can you imagine that? Isn't the devil a deceiver? My dear friend, the Lord thy God is a sun and a shield. No good thing will he withhold from them that walk uprightly. But you see, people harden their heart by these silly excuses, and indeed they are silly excuses. Now, I've talked to you about spiritual conviction. I have talked to you about stubborn rebellion. Let me talk to you about sudden destruction. Notice what our text says. He that being often reproved, that's spiritual conviction, hardeneth his neck, that is his stubborn rebellion, shall suddenly be destroyed. That is sudden destruction. You see, there's an end to God's patience. God does speak. God does speak. But finally, God's patience wears out. Let me show you how a man may be destroyed. There are three ways that he may be destroyed. He may be, his mind may suddenly be destroyed by strong delusion. There may be the destruction of his mind through strong delusion. That's the reason that many people are in false cults today. Jehovah's Witnesses and other cults like this today. Because when they heard the truth, they refused the truth, and now they believe a lie. 2 Thessalonians, the second chapter, verses 11 and 12, says this: "For this reason, God will send them strong delusion that they should believe a lie, that they all might be damned who received not the love of the truth, but had pleasure in unrighteousness." Now, what does that verse tell us? It means that when a person hears the truth and he doesn't act upon the truth, God's judgment is that this man will be deceived. No man can believe until God opens his eyes. But this judgment is worse than that. Not only does God not open his eyes, but God sends him delusion and judgment that he might be damned. And so many times the mind is destroyed through strong delusion, and a person gets a lie firmly entrenched in his mind.
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20: Scientists have shown with animals in the laboratory that reducing the numbers of calories they consume lengthens their lifespans. Over a lifetime, the less digestive work the body has to do, the longer it seems to last. This appears to be one instance in which less is more. 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Proverbs 10:19 suggests that the more we talk, the more likely we are to sin. 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
0: Jesus is God in the flesh. We're not saying that God is a man, but rather what we're saying is that God clothed himself in humanity.

0: When you hear Christians call Jesus the Son of God, what do you think they're really saying? For many Jewish people, that phrase can sound completely at odds with the Hebrew scriptures. But has it been misunderstood? Well, possibly. Hello and welcome to Discovering the Jewish Jesus. I'm your host, Dustin Roberts. Today, Rabbi Schneider is going to explain what it means that God actually clothed himself in humanity, and he explores how this truth became a dividing line between Judaism and Christianity. Here's Rabbi with Does God Have a Son?
1: If Jesus never came to start a new religion, but instead came to fulfill that which had already been given to Moses and the prophets, why today do we think of Judaism and Christianity as two totally distinct and separate religions? How could this have come about? What I am doing in this series, beloved ones, is I'm going back to the origins of this separation to help you understand how we got to the place that we're at today. And in doing so, I hope also to help Jewish people understand the Jewishness of faith in Jesus and to help Gentile believers understand how Judaism and the Hebrew scriptures are actually the foundation of their faith in Jesus. You see, in the book of Luke chapter 24, Jesus brought his apostles on a journey through the law of Moses and the prophets, showing them in the Holy Scriptures all the things that had been written in the Tanakh or in the Old Testament concerning himself. You see, the Bible tells us that Christ, that Messiah Yeshua, is the aim of the law. He fulfills it all. This is why Jesus said, if you believed in Moses, you'd believe me. So I'm going to pick up right now, that was all review, and I'm going to continue on the reasons that these two movements separated from each other. I talked about the jealousy of the Pharisees, that the Pharisees, we read in John 11:53, sought to put Jesus to death because they were jealous of him. When the miracles started happening, when Jesus raised Lazarus from the dead, Jewish people started leaving the Pharisees to follow Jesus instead. And the natural human reaction is, we got to stop this because we don't want to lose what we have. And so the Bible says that from that point forward, the Pharisees sought as to how they could put Yeshua the Messiah to death. Modern day Judaism, which is called Rabbinic Judaism, was actually created by these same Pharisees and their sons that wanted to put Jesus to death because they were jealous of him. And so, through osmosis, this anti-Jesus mindset is passed on to every generation of Jews from the time of the Pharisees in 90 AD when they wrote Rabbinic Judaism, or when they created it, or when we should say the origins of it are. From 90 AD, the origins of Rabbinic Judaism has been passed on to every succeeding generations of Jews down to this very day. Let me say it another way. Orthodox Judaism today is based on the concepts and mindset of the Pharisees that wanted to put Jesus to death 2,000 years ago because they were jealous of him. And so Jewish people like myself, we grow up in our homes and we're just taught Jews don't believe in Jesus. We don't understand that one of the reasons we don't believe in Jesus is because 2,000 years ago, there were some Pharisees that were jealous of him because they were losing their place, and so they wanted to put him to death. And that mindset that they have out of insecurity has been passed on to us even today. So we sometimes are rejecting Jesus as Jewish people without realizing that one of the reasons we're rejecting him is because of the insecurity of the Pharisees. The Pharisees hadn't examined the scriptures to see whether Jesus had fulfilled them. They didn't approach it with an open mind and an open heart. They were just concerned, beloved, about losing their place because the Jewish people began to follow Jesus and were being led away to the true Messiah. I want to continue on with the next important foundation as to why today Jewish people reject Jesus as being a Jewish Messiah. It has to do, beloved, with theology. You see, Jesus really rocked the Jewish people when he claimed to have the relationship with Father that he had. I'm going to read now in the Gospel of John, and I'm going to go now to John 10, verse 33. Jesus answered them, I showed you many good works from the Father. For which of them are you stoning me? Verse 33, the Jews answered him, for a good work we do not stone you, but for blasphemy. And because you, being a man, make yourself out to be God. And so Jesus, claiming to be equal with God, claiming to be the Son of God, he continued on in verse 36. He said, you are blaspheming because I said, I am the Son of God. Oftentimes, Jesus was referred to as the Son of God and is referred to as the Son of God in the New Testament. And Jesus said, I and the Father are one. This was heretical to the Jewish people because as Jewish people, we believe in one God. In fact, the most famous declaration of the Jewish people today is what we call the Shema. Hear, O Israel, the Lord our God, the Lord is one. We say, Shema Israel, Adonai Eloheinu, Adonai Echad. Once again, we speak of the oneness of God. So when Jesus comes claiming to have authority like God's authority, in other words, when he did miracles, they said, who are you that says they can forgive sins? And then Jesus said, is it easier for me to say your sins are forgiven or to say, and then he looked at the man, he said, man, take up your pallet and walk. And then immediately the man was healed and he got up and he started walking and everyone was amazed. So Jesus was proving that he had authority to forgive sin. And he said, the Son of Man has been given authority on earth to forgive sin. So again, this was not something that the Jewish leaders of Jesus' day could wrap their heads around because they only thought of God's oneness in terms of a singular unity. And so to think of God as God the Father and God the Son, again, was outside of their paradigm. But I want to show you something now in the Hebrew Bible, in the book of Daniel, where all the way back in the Hebrew prophets before Jesus' time, we see the reality of Father God having a son. I'm going now to the book of Daniel, chapter number 7, and I'm looking at verse number 13. This is a prophetic vision that Daniel was given that spoke of the end times, of the end of days. In fact, Jesus referred to Daniel's writings in Matthew 24 when he talked about the time of the end and the time of his return. Daniel said this, I kept looking in the night visions, and behold, with the clouds of heaven, listen now, one like a son of man was coming. And he came up to the Ancient of Days and was presented before him. And to him was given dominion, glory, and a kingdom that all the peoples, nations, and men of every language might serve him. His dominion is an everlasting dominion which will not pass away. And his kingdom is one which will not be destroyed. What's going on here? Daniel is seeing, Father, turn over the world to him. Turn over the kingdom to him. And Daniel says this Son of Man was given a kingdom that will never pass away and it's everlasting. And so all the way back, beloved church, in the Hebrew writings, we see the prophecy of the Son of God, the Son of Man, given dominion over the earth and reigning even as God. This is why Jesus said, all that the Father gives me shall come to me, and he that comes to me I will in no wise cast out. Why? Because he was doing the will of the Father. You see, the Father created the world through his Son. The Father saves people through his Son, and the Father's going to reign over the world through his Son. The Bible says all things came to being by him, and apart from him, nothing that's come into being has come into being. And so Jesus said, I and the Father are one. But again, when we're confronted with information that's unfamiliar to us, it can scare us and it can threaten us. And this is what happened in the days that the New Testament was written. And this same phenomenon, beloved ones, is still taking place on earth today in the minds of the traditional Jewish community. You see, as a traditional Jew, I understand, being raised as a traditional Jew, that, you know, we believe in one God. And so when a Christian says, I believe in one God, I believe in the Father, the Son, and the Holy Spirit, to most traditional Jews, this doesn't make sense. You say you believe in one God, and yet now you're saying you believe in the Father, the Son, and the Holy Spirit, and that the Father and the Son and the Holy Spirit are distinct. That doesn't sound like one. That sounds like three. But this leads us, beloved, to the mystery of what the church fathers coined as the Trinity, that God is one, yet he's manifest in three persons.
0: 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And if the Lord has put a burden on your heart to support us, would you please give financially today at discoveringthejewishjesus.com? And now, back to the second half of today's lesson.
1: The paradigm that I want to help you to understand the Trinity through is the paradigm of what we see God doing in the very beginning of creation. What did God do? In the very beginning of the book of Genesis, we read this. The Lord said, "Let us make man in our image." So when the Lord said, "Let

relationship. Most of you would agree with me that God is love. And by definition, love needs an object. So if God has always been before anything was created, and by definition, he is love, who could he have loved before anything was created? Beloved, he loved the Son, who the Bible tells us in the Gospel of John has always been, get it now, in his bosom. And so from the very beginning, the Father had an object of affection, which is his Son, and the Son is eternal, just like the Father, and the Spirit is what holds everything together. And so this concept of God being one is not violated by a Christian's belief in the Father, Son, and the Holy Spirit. Even as God said this in the Torah, he said, a man shall leave his father and mother, cleave to his wife, and the two shall become one. What happens? Two separate, husband and wife, man and woman, come together and they become one. It is a compound unity rather than a singular unity. It's two parts coming together as one. And the same thing exists within the Godhead. That within God, beloved ones, is relationship, and the Son has always been in his bosom, and the Spirit holds everything together and is the one through whom God moves. The Spirit is the one through whom God moves. And we actually see a manifestation of this threefold manifestation of the Godhead when Jesus was baptized. Remember, Yeshua came to the Jordan River, and as soon as he comes out of the Jordan River, what happens? The Spirit appears above his head as a dove, right? The Father speaks from heaven and said, this is my beloved Son in whom I'm well pleased. So the Spirit is there, the Father's there, and Jesus himself is the Son. Well, I want to help you to understand, beloved, by understanding this. We shouldn't expect to understand the mystery that God is one, yet within him is the Spirit and the Son and the Father. In the same way that we can't understand how it's possible that God could have always been. In other words, when we try to understand how God has always been, that he has no cause, we can't grasp that at all. We always want to ask ourselves, well, where did God come from? It doesn't make any sense. It doesn't make sense that God has always been. He had to come from somewhere. How could he be and have always been without being caused? You see, the truth is, church, that we can only think in terms of cause and effect. We can't think in terms of an eternal being that's always been, that has no first cause. And in the same way that we can't even touch on grasping the reality that there's a God that's always been, that has no first cause, that nothing created him, that nothing made him, but that he's always been. We can't understand that. We think he had to come from somewhere. Where did he come from? How could he have always been? In the same way that we don't get that, neither should we expect to understand the mystery that within God there is relationship, the mystery of the Father, Son, and the Holy Spirit. And even in the Hebrew Scriptures, we see this mystery being revealed. I just showed you Daniel 7:13. Once again, listen. Daniel said there, I kept looking in the night visions, and behold, with the clouds of heaven, one like a son of man. This is the term that Jesus so often used to describe himself. He said, one like a son of man was coming. Listen now. And he came. Who came? The Son of Man. The term that Jesus used to describe himself. And he came, the scripture says, up to the Ancient of Days. Who's the Ancient of Days? The Father. So we see here in Daniel 7:13, we see the Father and we see the Son. And other places in Scripture, we see verses like, grieve not my Holy Spirit. And so God now is revealing the part of him that is described as his Holy Spirit. And so this has been a stumbling block, again, to many Jewish people on the earth. And it was a stumbling block to the Pharisees of Yeshua's day. And beloved, it's still a stumbling block to traditional Jewish people, even down to this very day. And it's one of the reasons that the two movements of traditional or rabbinic Judaism

0: and Christianity have separated from each other. Closely connected to this concept, beloved, is the concept of the fact that we as Christians believe that Jesus is God in the flesh. We're not saying that God is a man, but rather what we're saying is that God clothed himself in humanity. And so we read in John chapter 1, verse 1 through 5, and then verse 14, in the beginning was the Word, and the Word was with God. Listen now, and the Word was God. And then in the 14th verse, and the Word became flesh. And so in the beginning was the Word. God's always been as the Word. And the Word was with God. Jesus has always been with God in the bosom. And then it says, and the Word was God. And then it says, and the Word became flesh, that God clothed himself with humanity. That concept is very difficult for traditional Jewish people to grasp and to receive. Even in Jesus' day, it was very, very difficult, as it is down to this very day. And it's one of the reasons that Rabbinic Judaism and the Christian movement separated from each other. But once again, going back to the Torah, to the writings of Moses, to the first five books of our Bible, we read about how God appeared to Abraham in the flesh at the Oaks of Mamre. We read that three angels stood before Abraham at the Oaks of Mamre, and one of those angels is Yud Hey, Vav Hey, we read in the original language, which is actually God's sacred name, Yahweh. So this is what was called a theophany. It was a pre-incarnate appearance of Christ. It was a time before Jesus was manifest in the flesh 2,000 years ago when God manifested himself clothed in flesh in the world. And he did that, beloved, even back in the Torah. And so there are reasons and there are an explanation, beloved, for all these concerns that traditional Jewish people have today. And my hope and my prayer is that I will help some of my beloved Jewish brothers and sisters see and understand that believing in Jesus really is Jewish after all. And I'm hoping that my Gentile brothers and sisters today will understand, beloved, that the mother of your faith is Judaism. You should love Jewish people because your faith in Jesus comes out of Judaism. After all, Jesus himself said, salvation is from the Jews. And Paul said to the Gentile church, don't be arrogant against that which supports your faith. And church, what supports your faith? It's the people of Israel, right? The prophets that came before. It's the writings that came out of Israel, the Old Testament. And finally, the Messiah himself, Jesus of Nazareth, King of the Jews. Beloved, whether you're from Africa, India, Israel, the United States, it doesn't matter. We're all on the same journey if we're following Father through Yeshua. And that is to be changed into his likeness, to experience personal transformation. In order for this to take place, a lot of work and effort is required on our part. We have to be obedient. And God brings us through certain tests in order to bring us to the next level. And one of the tests that all of us must pass is putting him first with our finances. It's a test of faith, it's a test of trust, and it's a test of personal denial. Jesus said, unless we pick up our cross, deny ourselves, and follow him, we can't be his disciple. I want to encourage you today, if you're not already, let's put him first with our finances. And I would say this, if discovering the Jewish Jesus is being used by Father God to bless you, consider making a financial sacrifice to him today through this ministry. Beloved, this is Rabbi Schneider saying I love you and God bless you and shalom.
1: 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And hey, if you decided to visit our website, I want you to know that it offers a wealth of messianic resources. 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You know, something really cool that we have is an explanation of God's holy days. 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And you can hear Rabbi's transformative testimony, as well as other transforming testimonies from other Jewish believers that this ministry has touched. Whether you're new to this program or you're seeking to understand God's Word today, you're going to find great lessons, practical guides, and all sorts of other great content right there at discoveringthejewishjesus.com. Now here's Rabbi with God's sacred and special blessing, and I hope that these words bless you today. Rabbi?
2: What I love about the Aaronic blessing is that it did not originate with man. The words actually proceeded from the very essence of God himself. The blessing comes from the book of Numbers, chapter 6. So listen to these words and receive the blessing of the Lord into your life today. The Lord bless you and keep you. The Lord make his face shine on you and be gracious to you. The Lord lift you up with his countenance. And the Lord give you, beloved one, his peace. And now in Hebrew.

0: God bless you, and shalom.
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4: The Holy Spirit can be resisted. You can resist the Holy Spirit. So when you're a non-believer and God's Holy Spirit is trying to do his work to show you your need for Jesus and you say no to him, that's called resisting the Spirit. No, I don't want that. I don't want that. Then you take it to the next level and you're insulting the Spirit. And then that can bring you to the worst thing of all, which is the unforgivable sin that's blaspheming the Spirit. The word blasphemy means the conscious denouncing and rejection of God. So be careful, because you don't want your heart to ever get hard. You want to have a heart that's open and responsive to the work of the Spirit. Right now, the Holy Spirit is speaking to some of you who are not Christians yet. And he's saying, you need to do this now. You need Jesus in your life now. And what happens if you do that? Let's go back to a statement Jesus made and close with this. Jesus said, if anyone loves me, he'll keep my word, and my Father will love him, and we will come to him and make our home with him. That's his promise. He wants to come and take residence in your heart. He wants to be involved in your life. He wants to be your best friend, but even more, he wants to be your Savior. He wants to be your Lord, but he will not force his way into your life. The Holy Spirit is saying you need this, and you know you need it. Now you have to act on it.
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10: With SRN News, I'm Bob Agnew in Washington. Funeral services for the late U.S. Senator Lindsey Graham took place over a two-day span, concluding today. Following Washington, D.C. memorials yesterday, he was laid to rest after final service today in South Carolina. And among the speakers paying tribute to his hard-working work ethic was former Congressman Trey Gowdy.
11: I never met a less pretentious person in my life than Lindsey Graham. It wasn't the trappings of office that he cared about, it was the work. And there is some bitter symmetry to the fact that it was work that he lived for, Darlene, but I am convinced that it is work that took him from us.
10: And Senator Graham was remembered yesterday here in Washington. Among those who spoke at the ceremony here was President Trump. Dr. Anthony Fauci today invoking the Fifth Amendment and declining to answer some questions from senators in a Republican-led committee hearing. It was the chairman of the Senate Homeland Security Committee, Rand Paul, who said that Fauci owes Americans an apology for helping produce the pandemic, then covering it up.
12: Instead of an apology, you have for years avoided responsibility. Regarding the lockdowns, you argue that you did not personally issue every lockdown order, close every school, or impose every mandate. But officials across the country invoked your authority to justify these decisions, and you presented your recommendations not as judgments open to debate, but as dictates of science itself.
10: The Federal Reserve has left its key interest rate unchanged despite persistently high inflation and a spike in energy prices brought on by the Iran war. The Fed's rate-setting committee reached a 9-3 decision after 2 days of deliberations, marking the fifth straight meeting at which a benchmark rate was kept at around 3.6%. This is SR.
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15: Do you believe there is no harm that can come into your life? 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
16: 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Today on Pathway to Victory, Dr. Robert Jeffress shows us how to handle unwanted critiques in a biblical manner. But first, let's take a moment to hear some important ministry updates.
14: Thanks, David, and welcome again to Pathway to Victory. Over the years, Amy and I have discovered the value of taking vacations and taking vacations with people who share our values. So, in that spirit, I'd like to invite you to join us this coming May on the Pathway to Victory Journeys of Paul Mediterranean Cruise. Picture yourself spending 10 days alongside fellow believers who share your love for Scripture and your curiosity about the places where it happened. We'll walk the ruins of Ephesus, as well as visiting other iconic biblical sites. We've built in the right rhythm of rich experiences and unhurried downtime. So you arrive home spiritually alive and genuinely rested. Come sail with us. Reserve your spot right now by going to ptv.org. Okay, let's turn our attention to our topic today. You're about to hear the second part of a message I introduced yesterday. We're learning the importance of taking a rebuke from others, even from people who may rub us the wrong way. This topic is included in the best-selling book I've written called The Solomon Secrets, 10 Keys to Extraordinary Success. To get a copy of my book, just go online or give us a call. It's yours when you include a generous gift to support the ministry of Pathway to Victory. But be sure to respond today because only a few days remain to receive this time-limited offer. We'll repeat this information just after my message. Right now, let's resume our study in Psalm 103. I gave it a humorous title. Listen to the jerks in your life. Solomon in the book of Proverbs has a term for those corrections that God sends into our life. He calls them rebukes or reproofs or discipline. And over again, Solomon in the book of Proverbs says that a successful person is one who responds positively to the correction that God sends into his life. By way of definition, I want you to jot down what a reproof is, because over and over again, you find this word used in the book of Proverbs. A reproof is an event that God brings into our life to convict us of our sin and motivate us to turn from that sin. If we're going to be successful in life, and that's what this series is about, how should we respond to correction that comes into our life, whether it's through negative events or whether it's through the criticism of other people? Let me give you four positive ways to respond to painful reproof in your life. And each one of these begins with an E. Number one, expect reproof. Expect reproof. Don't be surprised when you're criticized. You are going to make mistakes, big mistakes in your life, okay? You're going to make them. I'm going to make them. All God's children are going to make mistakes. It's not a question if we're going to mess up. We are going to sin. And so not only are we going to sin and make mistakes, we're going to experience the accompanying reproofs that come with our mistakes, whether it's negative events or whether it's negative words from other people. We shouldn't be surprised that that happens. In Psalm 103, beginning with verse 10, David said, "For God has not dealt with us according to our sins." Aren't you grateful for that? God doesn't deal with us according to our sins, nor has he rewarded us according to our iniquities. For as high as the heavens are above the earth, so great is God's loving kindness toward those who fear him. As far as the east is from the west, so far God has removed our transgressions from us. How do you deal with reproofs in life? First of all, expect them. They're going to come because we make mistakes. Secondly, evaluate reproofs. Evaluate the criticisms, the negative events that come into your life. Now get this, not every negative event, not every criticism is because we're doing something wrong. But some of those negative events are the result of our doing. And that's why we need God's wisdom to evaluate the reproofs, the corrections that come into our life to see if there's some sin in our life that needs to change. In James 1:5, James said, "If any of you lacks wisdom, let him ask of God, who gives to all men generously and without reproach, and it will be given to him." Now, many of us have memorized that verse, but we've memorized it completely out of context. The context of that verse is found in verses 2 and 3 about going through trials in life. And James says, when you're going through trials in your life, ask for God's wisdom to know if these trials are the result of your doing, your mistakes, or whether they're coming as a sign of God's testing and strengthening of your faith. How can you make that determination? Let me suggest three people you ought to consult with to determine whether a criticism or a negative event that comes into your life is because of your own fault. The first person you ought to consult with is God. Ask God to reveal to you the source of this difficulty in your life. Secondly, we need to ask a trusted friend. Now, I know you find this hard to believe, but every now and then I receive some criticism. Just a little bit. Sometimes when it's coming from somebody that I have some faith in, or even if it's coming from one of the jerks in my life, sometimes I have to ask myself, now, is there any truth in this at all? And I've got about two or three people I have confidence in that I talk to. And sometimes when I say, well, you know, this person said this, or this letter said thus and thus and thus and thus, do you think there is any merit in it at all? Sometimes
15: These people will say, no, Pastor, they're really not. But they are just as likely to say, you know, Pastor, even though they could have used kinder language, even though they could have used a better method, there is a kernel of truth in what they're saying that you ought to listen to. I'm grateful for people like that in my life. If you have a real friend, it's somebody who's going to tell you not just what you want to hear, but what you need to hear. The third person you ought to consult with to see if this negative criticism or this negative event is the result of your doing, you ought to consult with yourself. Ask yourself some questions. Is this a criticism I keep hearing over and over and over again from various people? Or is this negative event, whether it's the loss of a job or the breakup of a relationship, is this something I keep experiencing over and over again? Is it some wrong assumption I'm making? Some faultiness in my own thinking? Solomon said it in very stark terms in Proverbs 26, verse 11. He said, like a dog that returns to its vomit is a fool who repeats his folly. Whenever negative situations, negative words come into your life, don't be surprised for them. Expect them. Evaluate them. See if they have a kernel of truth in them. And then if you believe that there's something you need to change, that leads to the third step. Embrace reproofs. Embrace them rather than resist them. I love the story about the young bank executive who was getting ready to become the CEO of the bank. He was going to receive the mantle of leadership from the founding guy of the bank, a crusty old CEO. And so one day the young executive walked into the retiring CEO and he said, you know, sir, you've had a legendary career. You've made this bank what it is. And I'm getting ready to succeed you. And I just wonder, is there any advice you would give me? What has been the secret of your success? How do you explain your remarkable career? The crusty old bank executive was working. He looked up at the young man and said, two words, good decisions. The young man said, well, sir, that's very helpful. But do you mind me asking you, how do you make good decisions that make you successful? The old man looked up and said, one word, experience. The young guy thought, well, that's pretty interesting. He was about to leave. He turned around. He said, sir, pardon me for pressing my luck, but I've got to ask you one final question. What is the key to gaining the experience that will help you make good decisions? The old man looked up and said, two words, bad decisions. We all make bad decisions, but just making bad decisions doesn't guarantee you'll gain the experience to make good decisions later on. What Solomon is saying here is we need to learn from the bad decisions so that we can gain the experience to make good decisions. He said it this way in Proverbs 29, verse 1. A man who hardens his neck after much reproof will suddenly be broken beyond remedy. On the other hand, those who care to learn from their bad decisions will experience success. Look at Proverbs 19, verse 20. Listen to counsel and accept discipline that you may be wise the rest of your days. Notice Solomon is contrasting two different responses to reproofs. Resisting reproof or responding positively to reproof. I think Solomon had in the back of his mind, when he drew that contrast between resisting and responding correctly to reproofs, I think he was thinking of his own father, David. Because Solomon saw in his own dad both responses illustrated. Now, you know the story of David, probably the most well-known story in David's life. One spring night, David allowed a moment of unbridled passion to lure him into a sexual relationship with Bathsheba, who was the wife of one of his commanders, Uriah. That one-night fling resulted in a child. When Bathsheba announced to David that she was pregnant, David panicked, decided to cover over the mistake, and arranged to have Uriah killed on the front lines. For anywhere from 6 months to a year, David covered over his mistake. He refused to confess it. But even though he tried to cover over it, people knew. The strange stares from his subjects as he walked by, the whispered conversations that would cease when he entered the room, Most of all, the unrelenting guilt he kept feeling were all the result of resisting God's correction in his life. In Psalm 32, verses 3 and 4, David explains what that period of time was like when he covered over his sin rather than confessing his sin. David wrote, "When I kept silent about my sin, my body wasted away through my groaning all day long. For day and night, thy hand was heavy upon me. My vitality was drained away as with the fever heat of the summer." But then on a day that began like any other day, a prophet named Nathan walked into the throne room where the king was. Remember what happened? Nathan looked at King David, pointed his bony finger in his face and said, "Guilty. Guilty. Thou art the man." At that point, David had a choice to make. He could have resisted that correction. He could have had Nathan executed. That was a treasonous act. He could have continued to resist, but instead David said, "You know, this isn't working out so well for me. I'm tired of this guilty conscience. I'm ready to have relief from this guilt." And so at that point, David confessed his sin. Look what happened when he confessed his sin. Verse 5, "I acknowledged my sin to thee, and my iniquity I did not hide. I said, I will confess my transgressions to the Lord, and thou didst forgive the guilt of my sin." That last verse expresses the relief that comes to people who confess their sin rather than cover over their sin. When criticism comes into your life, if it is a valid criticism, embrace it. Make the needed change instead of resisting it and experience the relief that comes from repentance. There's a fourth step that we all need to take if we're going to respond and profit from reproofs in our life, and that is entrust your reproofs to God. That means to believe that God brought this negative circumstance into your life, or he brought this negative criticism into your life for a reason. It's to believe and understand that none of us are simply victims of random people or random circumstances, that God is in control of our life. And he allowed this negative event, he allowed this negative word into our life for a reason. Again, David provides a great illustration of that. After David received God's forgiveness for his sins with Bathsheba, and to get this, God's forgiveness did not erase the consequences of David's sin. Even after he was forgiven, David continued to experience the negative consequences of his sin. You know, people ask me all the time, "Pastor, if God's forgiven me, why do I still feel the results of my sin? Whether those results are from a broken marriage or drug abuse or financial problems. I've confessed, I've received God's forgiveness. Why do I continue to experience negative consequences for sins that God has already forgiven? Is it because God doesn't love me?" No, it's because God does love you. That he allows you sometimes to feel the pain of your sin even after you've been forgiven. David understood that. In Psalm 119, verse 67, David said, "Before I was afflicted, I went astray, but now I keep thy word." David understood that painful consequences of his forgiven sin were God's way of gently keeping David in line. Whenever David was tempted, perhaps to look at another woman or to stray into some other sin, David felt the sting of his past transgression. And that's why he said, "Before I was afflicted, before God sent judgment in my life, I went astray, but now I keep your word." You know, one of the greatest consequences David had to deal with the rest of his life was a disloyal son named Absalom. Absalom staged a national rebellion against his father. You can imagine how painful that is. Some of you have experienced something similar before, a disloyal child who goes to war against you. Well, literally, that's what happened with Absalom. He went to war against David. It was one of the consequences of David's sin with Bathsheba. And yet, David believed that even that affliction was a sign of God's love for him to remind him of the necessity of obeying God. And that remarkable response really is key to understanding this most unusual story. Turn over to 2 Samuel 16. 2 Samuel 16, this is a story I bet many of you have never read before. I want you to look at it with me. 2 Samuel 16, beginning with verse 5. Listen to this. When King David, and remember, he's under assault from Absalom, who's trying to unseat David. When King David came to Bahurim, behold, there came out from there a man of the family of the house of Saul, whose name was Shimei, the son of Gera. He came out cursing continually as he came. And this man, that is Shimei, threw stones at David and at all the servants of King David and all the people and all the mighty men who were at his right hand and at his left. When David and his men would walk by, this guy would come out of a cave, Shimei, and just start throwing rocks at him. But it wasn't just rocks he threw at David, it was also insults. Look at verse 7. And thus Shimei said when he cursed David, get out, you man of bloodshed and you worthless fellow, for the Lord has returned upon you all the bloodshed of the house of Saul, in whose place you have reigned. And the Lord has given the kingdom into the hand of your son Absalom. And behold, you are taken in your own evil, for you are a man of bloodshed. Talk about kicking somebody when he's down. You know what Shimei was saying is the reason your son is rebelling against you is because of your sins in the past. God is paying you back. You know why that hurt? Because there was a kernel of truth in it. The fact is, David was suffering from the consequences of his sin. Criticism that has no merit, that's easy to dismiss. But criticism, even if it has just an ounce of truth in it, is sometimes very difficult to take. Fortunately, David had a friend. His name was Abishai. He thought it was unfair for Shimei to pile on David after he was already down. Look at 2 Samuel 16, verse 9. Then Abishai, the son of Zeruiah, said to the king, why should this dead dog curse my lord the king? Let me go over now and cut off his head. But notice what David said in verse 10. He said, but the king said, what have I to do with you, O sons of Zeruiah? If he curses and if the Lord has told him curse David, then who shall say, why have you done so? And then David said to Abishai and to all of his servants, behold, my son who came out from me, that's Absalom, seeks my life. How much more now this Benjamite? Let him alone and let him curse, for the Lord has told him. He said to his friend, don't stop him. Don't hurt him. Leave him alone. God is the one who told him to curse me. You see, David believed in the sovereignty of God. David believed that there is nothing that happened in his life that had not come through the will of God into his life. He didn't believe that Shimei was some free agent to go out hurling rocks or insults without the restraint of God in his life. He believed that God had a reason for it, and it was a good reason. It was a loving reason. Before I was afflicted, David said, I went astray, but now I obey your word. David believed in the sovereignty of God. When I think about David's response to Shimei, I think about the words from the late pastor Donald Gray Barnhouse, who talked about the sovereignty of God in our life. Listen to these words. They'll give you great hope. There is no will or act of creatures, men, angels, or demons that can do other than work for our good. No dog can bark against us. No man can act or speak against us. No sinister plot of evil can be against us, but all must be for our good. There is no phenomenon of nature, fire, flood, storm, earthquake, that can work us ultimate ill. The law of gravity cannot cause anything to fall on us unless it has been sifted through the will of God and his purpose for our good. Do you believe that? Do you really believe it? Do you believe there is no harm that can come into your life? No negative event, no negative actions by another person can invade your space unless God has willed it to. And if God has willed it to come into your life, it's not because he hates you, it's because he loves you and he has a perfect plan he's working out for you. You will never be able to respond positively to the reproofs of life until you're convinced of that. Perhaps it was watching how God dealt with his father David that caused Solomon to write these words in Proverbs 3:12 about the reproofs that God sends into our life. For whom the Lord loves, he reproves, even as a father, the son in whom he delights. It's because of God's love for you, but he brings correction into your life, even when that correction comes from the jerks in your life.
14: I'm sensing that God's Spirit is stirring in the heart of someone right now who needs to wake up and receive unsolicited counsel from a friend. Maybe it's you. May God grant you the courage to respond to his gentle call. Well, it's the final week in July, and this is one of my very last days to offer the book I've written on this topic. 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
16: 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I'm David J. Mullins. 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
24: In the garden, there was no loneliness because they fellowshiped together and they fellowshiped with God. 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There was no malice. There was no evil. God was there.
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24: My text comes from the Epistle to the Hebrews, chapter 13, verse 14. The Word of God said, "For we have not here an abiding city, but we seek after the city which is to come." In the context of this epistle, the writer is talking about the men and women of faith of the past, how they lived a life of a pilgrim, a life of a sojourner, a life that looked forward to that city that's not built with hand, like Abraham and Sarah and Jacob and Moses. There were men and women of faith looked forward to that day. And he turns around and he challenges the Christian of his day and he says, "You too need to be like that. For we have not here in this life a city, abiding city, a permanent city, a city that will go on forever. But we are looking forward. We are seeking the city that is not built with hand. For we have here no abiding city." And yet, when you look around at what's happening anthropologically in the world and sociologically, you find that people love the city. They love city life. There's a lure to the city. Cities may be crime-riddled, pollution-filled, drug-infested, rampant immorality, yet millions of people migrate into the great cities of the world every year, every single year. And cities are indeed a paradoxical. And by that I mean they contain two opposites. You find in the city creative vitality and decay at the same time. You find in the city masses of people, and yet there is massive loneliness. You find in the city there are vibrant hope, and yet there is dull despair. Big mansions and homeless people. They attract the opposites. What does the scripture say about the city, that concept of the city? How did the city come about and became a reality? Why does the scripture insist that for the men and women of faith must affirm that we have here no abiding city, no permanent city? I want to answer these. The first time we ever hear about city in the scripture is in Genesis chapter 4. In Genesis 4:17, the Bible said Cain built a city, walked out and built a city. After murdering his brother, after seething hatred toward his brother and ultimately killed Abel, Cain went out of the face of the Lord. He went out to hide from the Lord, and he built a city. It is his way to escape from God. It is his way to run away from God. In the city, he hoped that when he builds a big city, that he might meet people, varieties of people. They might have amusement parks to help take his mind off the guilt and the pain of guilt. In the city, he hoped that he might find a strong drink that may deaden the pain of his heart. In the city, he saw there might be nightclubs, there might be some entertainment, there might be all kinds of things that would divert my attention from the voice of God that is haunting me and saying, "Where's your brother?" You see, listen very carefully. God intended for humanity to live in a garden. But because of sin, Cain chose a city. God intended for humanity to live in paradise. But Cain went out and he built a city. He opted for the city. And if you compare the garden with the city, I mean, the contrast is awesome. The contrast is incredible. In the garden, there was no loneliness because they fellowshiped together and they fellowshiped with God. In the garden, there was no pollution. In the garden, there was no fear of crime. In the garden, there was no worry and anxiety. In the garden, there was no economic recession. In the garden, there was no hatred. There was no envy. There was no malice. There was no evil. God was there. Cain built the city. But the scripture said that we have no abiding city. For the very founding of the city, the very foundation of a city, is built upon a rebellion against God. It had the purpose of running away from God, of rejecting God, of turning away from God. By the time you get to Genesis 11:4, it gets even stronger. While at least initially Cain had in mind running away from God, while in his mind he thought he could hide from God, by the time you come to Genesis 11:4, you read them say this: "Come, let us build ourselves a city." But not just a city, with a tower. You see, they've become so sophisticated now, so they're not just building a city. They're building, it's a high-tech stuff now. I mean, they're building a tower. They want to reach up to heaven. They want to reach up to God. Isn't that the stages of sin? First, you try to run away from the guilt. You try to deaden the pain of guilt, and you try to cope with guilt. And the next thing, what you do, you don't want to deal with God. You don't want to deal with the people of God. You don't want to come to church. You don't want to meet with any Christians because they're constantly reminding you. And the next thing, you put yourself as God. Those are the stages. Historically, that's how it happened. They wanted to make a name for themselves. That's what they said. "Let us make a name for ourselves by building a city with a tower that reaches up to heaven." Their glorification, their self-centeredness. They wanted to build a city, and yet the scripture said, "We have here no abiding city." But you know what God did? God just let them carry on. You want to build a tower? Build a tower. And you know what? With a click of his finger, what did God do? He created the first United Nation. That's the greatest confusion you ever met. That came about in Babylon. He confused them so much, he said, you know, they couldn't even talk to each other. They couldn't understand each other. They couldn't communicate with each other. But it gets even worse. By the time you get to Genesis 18, you find that Satan has tightened his grip on the city. You find that Satan has enlarged his influence, and you find that he has expanded his stronghold upon the city. Not only over those who voluntarily surrendered to him, but that's where the heartbreaking comes in. But he has extended even to the believers. In Sodom, the tragedy was not just the unbelievers have become perverted and they have become immoral, but the believers got caught in that lifestyle too. And you would have a hard time distinguishing between the believers and unbelievers. They all looked alike. They all thought alike. They all dressed alike. They all behaved alike. They all lived alike. You see, believers find it difficult to resist the pressure of the permissive culture. And they too get bogged down like Lot. Friends, here's the tragedy of our modern day. The believers, even in the church institution, have bought into the permissiveness of modern culture. And like Sodom and Gomorrah, they got mixed. And nobody can tell the difference. That does not break a heart of a believer, I don't know what will. You see, the city teaches everyone to be self-centered. The next step is that it is only me that I need to take care of. Listen to some of the commercials on television. It may be expensive, but I'm worth it. The world is at your fingertips. All you need to do, you have a key and open the world to happiness and joy. And it's called a little plastic card. Never tell you that this little key can open a big hall that buries you if you're not careful. It is time for us to wake up. Well, we don't understand that these commercials are not just about products. Listen, our spiritual warfare is not against the executives in Madison Avenue. Our spiritual warfare is with the devil in his high places, with the spirituality. And they're the ones who are using those executives as their tools. And the devil comes in and he teaches our generation, our younger generation, that in commercials you can have three things. Number one, that all problems are solvable. Number two, that all problems are solvable quickly. Number three, that all problems are solvable quickly through an agency of technology. It might be a drug, it might be a detergent, it might be a computer, it might be a piece of machinery of some sort. The essential message is this, that any problem that beset us, whether it is lack of self-confidence, whether it's boredom, whether it is to do with money problems, they're all solvable. If only we allow ourselves to be ministered to by technology. Who needs God? When in 30 seconds you got all the problems are solved, whatever it may be. Who needs God? You have to understand that this is what this is doing to the minds of our young people. Scripture said we have no city here, abiding city. And they spend so little time with the word and in prayer to help combat that pressure that is building in their minds. And the scripture said we have no abiding city here.

politic. We have no abiding city. As men and women of faith, we have no abiding city here. Now, why doesn't the Christian have an abiding city? Why? I tell you why. Because there can be no harmony between the principle of self-death, which is the foundation of the Christian faith, and the principle of selfishness and self-love and self-centeredness. There can be no harmony between the method of the sacrificial service and the mastery of covetousness. There can be no harmony between the determined proclamation of the gospel of Jesus Christ to a lost world and the determination of a self-centered lifestyle. There can be no harmony between those who know and believe and practice the biblical doctrine that we have here, no city that is abiding, and those who live a life that there is no hope beyond the grave. There can be no harmony. There can be no harmony between those who are awaiting the coming of Christ and those who are hoping for some sort of a utopia, some sort of a blissful, elusive happiness that's going to come. There can be no harmony between those who look forward to the city that is not built with hand, as we're going to see in the next message, and those who are awaiting the reincarnation to be a reptile or a cat or a dog or something. There can be no harmony. There is no harmony. You can't bring them together. We have no city, no abiding city here, for we are men and women of faith. Are you a man or woman of faith? Can you say we have no abiding city? You see, we belong to another place. We really do. This is not our home. We are here ambassadors for that planet, of the King of Kings. For we are men and women of holiness and righteousness. We don't belong to this world. And let me tell you something. If you do not have that tension in your life, there's something wrong. You either have never surrendered your life to the Lordship of Jesus Christ, or you never understood the Christian faith. Those two have to stand in tension until the day we close our eyes in death, or the day when the Lord returns back. That tension has to be there. Because you don't belong to this world and yet you live in this world. The cities are built not by faith but by sight, because they are, in their essence, are an attempt to run away from God. Here we have no continuing city because we are men and women of faith who are continuing. You see, you don't begin your eternal life when you die. You begin your eternal life. You already become a citizen of heaven, and you become a stranger to this world and become an ambassador in this world representing another realm the day you surrender to the Lord Jesus Christ. Your eternal life already began. Because we put on incorruption right now. Though we live in a corruptible world, but we already put on incorruption. We are those who believe that only way to deal with sin, the only way to deal with the cancer of sin, the only way to deal with the leprosy of sin is by bringing it at the feet of Jesus Christ, to the foot of the cross. He alone can give you that peace. He alone can give you the forgiveness. A trip away is not going to do it. A cruise is not going to do it. Running away is not going to do it. Doing whatever you want to do is not going to do it. Burying yourself in your business is not going to do it. Nothing is going to do it, as Cain himself has experienced. Only when you come and surrender to the Lordship of Jesus Christ and, Lord, I blew it and I need your forgiveness, He will cleanse you. And you know, at that time, as you get rid of the city, figuratively speaking, God begins to plant a garden in your life, in your heart. He gives you a garden and gives you joy and gives you excitement and looking forward to being with Him.

0: in that city that's not built with hand. Here we have no abiding city. Yet we've been placed in cities. We are placed in the cities for one reason, and that is to make Him known. To call out to men and women to escape from the judgment to come. They may make fun of us as they did of Noah. They may ignore us as they did in Sodom. But that's our calling. We are placed in the city to warn, but also to express the love of God. Are we not being placed here in order that we may get bogged down with the world and what the world is doing? We are not placed here to get bogged down in materialism. We are not placed here to get bogged down like they are. Oh, it's so easy to get bogged down in the city. Think their thoughts, live their lifestyle, become like them. Christians, that's what's happening to you and to me. Often in trying to tell others that we have no city here, we let them convince us that yes, we do. Instead of raising their hopes up and lift them up, they pull us into despair. Instead of lifting them up from the mire of materialism and covetousness, they weigh us down with a love for the world. Instead of enthusing them about the ultimate city, they infect us with the burden of covetousness. We have no abiding city here. Some of you have been living, figuratively speaking, in the city with all its self-centeredness, with all its me-ism. Your heart is conforming to the concept of the city, and God has been calling you and saying, I want to give you a garden. I want to take you from the city. I want to give you peace. I want to give you joy. I've been trying to speak to you Sunday after Sunday, day after day, through your friends and your loved ones, and you're not listening to me. Get rid of the city. Receive my garden. Your hope is so tied and knitted in the city. God said, get entangled. I want to give you a garden, for you have no abiding city here. Will you surrender the city in your heart? And will you receive today from the Lord Jesus Christ the garden of joy, the garden of peace, His own presence? And it only begins here but continues on forever.
1: 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Here's more information.
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5: 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And she said, then explain to me why I buried two sons. Either He's all-powerful, I've buried two sons, so He's not loving. Or He's loving, but He couldn't stop my two boys dying. And I think that's one of the greatest questions that we wrestle with in life. 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In fact, the opposite. 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
14: With SRN News, I'm Keith Peters in Washington. Dr. Anthony Fauci will face a contempt of Congress vote in a Senate committee next week, after he invoked the Fifth Amendment in a hearing about his handling of the COVID-19 pandemic. Dr. Fauci says Chairman Rand Paul has an obvious obsession with calling for my prosecution.
15: The only conclusion I can reach is that the sole reason he is calling me before this committee is to get me to say something, anything, that could vindicate his repeated public pledges that I end up, in his words, quote, behind bars, unquote.
14: In Wednesday's hearing, Fauci declined to answer dozens of questions from senators. At the Columbia, South Carolina funeral for Senator Lindsey Graham today, former House Representative Trey Gowdy disputed the notion that Graham never met a war he didn't like, and that the senator went to Ukraine before his death for a good reason.
16: Was he willing to go to war? Yes, as a last resort. Blessed are the peacemakers. He was on a trip, what turned out to be his last trip, trying to broker peace in a war where hundreds of thousands of people had lost their lives.
14: The senator died suddenly on July 11th in Washington, likely from an aortic tear. He was 71. The Federal Reserve left its key interest rate unchanged Wednesday despite persistently high inflation and a spike in energy prices caused by the Iran war. The Fed's rate-setting committee reached the 9-3 decision after 2 days of deliberations, marking the fifth straight meeting at which the benchmark rate was kept at around 3.6%. On Wall Street, the Dow down by 1,153 points. This is SRN News.
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18: We are responsible, and the blame game is an attempt to eliminate, to escape our responsibility. If I'm going to play the blame game, what that will do is encourage me to sin. Because if I can sin and shift the responsibility to somebody else, then I don't feel so bad. Likewise, we damage our fellowship with God. You cannot be in oneness with God holding somebody else, blaming someone else for something going on in your life. I am responsible for my responses. I am responsible for what I do. I can't blame someone else.
19: It's easy to look at our circumstances and find someone else to blame for them. You know, he didn't do his share of the work, or she hurt my feelings, or they took advantage of me. Today's edition of In Touch, the teaching ministry of Dr. Charles Stanley, reminds us why it's never acceptable for Christians to play the blame game.
18: The title of this message is the title of the oldest game in all of humanity. It is a game all of us have played, probably many times in our life. It's not a game that creates the best atmosphere in the world. And it is a game that really isn't a whole lot of fun. And it's a game that nobody ultimately wins. And it's a game that was played by the very first family in the Bible. And that game, the name of that game, is the blame game. Now, all of us have played this game. We played it when we were children. If you had brothers and sisters and somebody got after you, your parent got after you, and it was your sister's fault. Well, to hear her tell the story, it was your fault. And so the blame game started as children. The problem is that many people never grow up when it comes to playing that game. You would think that we'd be smart enough after a while to realize that game, nobody wins that game. It didn't win then. It doesn't win now. And yet we still play it. And the reason we play it is because somehow we think if we can play that game, we'll win and we'll be better off if we win. There is no way to win in the blame game. Now, there are times when people do hurt us, no question about it. They say things, they do things that really and truly deeply hurt us. Now, the question is this: what is my response to be when I am genuinely, willfully wronged by someone else? I cannot hold someone else indebted to me for something they do wrong and walk in the Spirit of God and be a godly man, or you can't be that and be a godly woman. We can't do it. It's not even a question of whether we've been hurt or not, or whether we will be hurt or not. Listen, we all have been hurt. We are all going to be hurt. That's just part of living in a world where there is sin and disobedience and wickedness and violence. We're going to get it. But the issue is, listen, not whether we're going to be hurt or not, or whether we have, but how do we respond? Godly men and women don't respond with blaming someone else. That is merely an escape mechanism to refuse to assume responsibility for the way they are reacting in that situation. Now, people don't like to hear that because they say, boy, I know, but you, yeah, but if you just knew how I hurt, doesn't make any difference. How did Jesus respond? Did he say to all those who had wronged him until he got to the cross, I have forgiven all of you who've spoken badly against me, but this will not, no, what did he say? He said, Father, forgive them, for they know not what to do. You see, he laid down the pattern for us. He did. Listen, if anybody deserved being blamed, that bunch of Pharisees and Sadducees, they're the ones who deserve the full blame. They're the ones who got the people stirred up and lied about Jesus, got a whole crowd of people at the trial to lie about him. Were they guilty? Absolutely, they were guilty. Unquestionably guilty. And in fact, they were so evil, they said, listen, let his blood be upon our children, our children's children, our grandchildren for centuries to come. He's so vile and wicked, we hate this man. We despise this man. What did Jesus say? Well, now, when you get to hate and despising me, no. He said, Father, forgive them. They don't understand what they're doing. You and I cannot justify a wrong response to those who have wronged us, no matter what they do to us. Now, think about this for a moment. God did not say to Adam and Eve, you poor things. He didn't say that. He said, Adam, by the sweat of your brow, you're going to have to live from this point on. Eve, you're going to have pain in childbearing. And Satan, you're going to crawl on your belly. Isn't it interesting that God heard the excuses? And you know what? He ignored their blame. The Bible says God doesn't change. He's going to ignore my blaming someone else today, just like he ignored their blaming someone else in those days. Now, think about this for a moment. He said, Adam, you're responsible for your sin. Eve, you're responsible for your sin. And Satan, you're responsible for your sin. What does that say? You and I cannot, we absolutely cannot blame someone else. We can't do it. Even though they've hurt us, the only godly response is to be forgiving. Now, I know that that is extremely difficult sometimes when you hurt so bad and you've got 500 reasons that somebody has wronged you, or you find yourself in a situation where you think, well, Lord, now, if I hadn't grown up this way, and if I hadn't had this, and if my parents hadn't, all of these things, all of those things may be true. You may have been abused as a child. You may have been mistreated, and you may have grown up in a bad situation. But you know what? You and I are free moral agents, and we have the Spirit of God on the inside of us who will enable us. Listen, the Bible says the fruit of the Spirit is vengeance, hostility, anger, bitterness. It doesn't say anything of the sort. The Bible says the fruit of the Spirit, that is the Holy Spirit who lives within us, the fruit of the Spirit is love and joy. And listen to this, peace and goodness and self-control. These are the fruits of the Spirit. Now, it doesn't say the fruit of the Spirit is love, joy, peace, and gentleness, and self-control, and patience, unless, except, if, and but. It doesn't say any of that. It just says the fruit of the Spirit. Does that mean that I can love people only when I'm loved? I can have peace only when the situation is created. For example, God says, my peace I give unto you, not as the world gives give unto you. Let not your heart be troubled, unless, except, and if, and but. No, because you see, if someone else could control my life, you know what that means? They could control whether I have peace or not. No one else can control my thinking, your thinking. I can have peace if everybody around me hates me. I can have joy in my heart no matter what anybody thinks. I can have a sense of the love of God in my heart no matter how people treat me. Why? Because they can't make you feel anything but what you consent to feel. We are free moral agents. We decide how we're going to respond to people who hurt us. We decide whether we're going to be obedient or disobedient. And we are responsible. And the blame game is an attempt to eliminate, to escape our responsibility. Now, the blame game has some very serious consequences. And I want us to think about two sections of these consequences. One of them is personal consequences that come our way. And secondly, national consequences that happen to a whole nation. Well, what is the first one? Well, naturally, the first one is this. If I'm going to play the blame game, what that will do is encourage me to sin. Because if I can sin and shift the responsibility to somebody else, then I don't feel so bad. So it will encourage sin. That's certainly one simple thing. Secondly, it is certainly going to stunt my spiritual growth because, listen to this carefully, I am only going to grow as far as I am where I start blaming someone else and still hold that against them. That's as far as I'm going. And what happens is we get stuck. Likewise, we damage our fellowship with God. You cannot be in oneness with God holding somebody else, blaming someone else for something going on in your life. I am responsible for my responses. I am responsible for what I do. I can't blame someone else. Another part of it is this, and that is when we think about the consequences of blaming someone else, it promotes terrible disharmony. For example, let's say now someone has wronged you and you call one of your dear friends who happens to like this other person. And you say, let me tell you what she did to me. And so you tell them what she did. So this person says, I can't believe they'd do such a thing as that. So what does that person do? They call their friends. They say, did you know what so-and-so did to so-and-so? Now remember this, that the second person isn't going to tell it like you told it. You mark that one down. They're not going to tell it like you told it. There's no way. It doesn't happen. Blaming other people creates great disharmony. It creates disharmony in businesses. It creates disharmony in the home. It creates disharmony in the church. It creates disharmony among friends. Because, you see, it's not God's way. God's way is forgiveness. God's way is laying it down, not blaming someone else. Even though they did it, what's my response? I am responsible for my response, and my response is they're forgiven. Think about holding something against someone. They don't even know it. Who suffers in the blame game? The blamer. He or she is the sufferer. And so it doesn't fit who we are. In fact, when you think about the consequences, we're the ones who suffer. So it promotes disharmony. It promotes bitterness because the longer you hold on to blame, here's what they did, here's what happened to me because he did this, because she did that, and this is the reason I'm the way I am, it's because of them. You know what happens? Bitterness, hostility, anger, all the junky stuff that we don't want in our lives, that's what happens. Not only that, it hurts the testimony of the person who's blaming. And not only that, it oftentimes discredits the person whom you're blaming, especially it may be something that they did and they didn't even realize they did. It wasn't even something they intended to do. Even if they did. Listen, even if somebody wrongs you and me, we do not have the right before God to discredit in any way to hurt that person's image before others, or in any way to cause their personality and their reputation to be marred in some fashion. We don't have a right. And you're not going to ever find Jesus doing it, and you're not going to ever find him approving anybody who did. I am responsible for my responses, no matter what. The blame game does not fit a child of God. And the consequences are devastating to it. Now, personally, what about nationally? Well, do you remember a few years ago there was a comedian, and every time he got caught or he did something wrong, you know what he said? What did he say? Say it again. Isn't it amazing that you all remember that? Isn't it amazing that you remember the devil made me do it? Who does that sound like in the Bible? Eve. Listen, things haven't changed, have they? And so people still say, oh, well, the devil made me do it. My friend, that's not a joke. In other words, we can't get by with simply saying the devil made me do it. Now, what's happened is this. We have developed in this nation of ours an idea that is like victimization. That is, we are now victims of all of these things that have happened to us. And this is why you and I watch the television, read the newspaper, and we're absolutely aghast at this. Somebody can walk into a store or their business and just shoot down five or six people, or they can just destroy a whole family, or do the most vicious, cruel things that I wouldn't even mention here. And so they can commit all kinds of crime, and they say, well, but they're parents, and so here people can go in and absolutely destroy their parents and murder them in the most bloodthirsty way, and then they put them on a trial and put them on a stand, and they finally conclude where they were abused by their parents. Do you think God said, well, you were abused by your parents, therefore you are not guilty for murdering your parents? Absolutely not. What we do, we undermine our whole judicial system by saying we excuse you because your circumstances were not good. Well, I'm here to tell you, you know, I would have been in prison just like a lot of you other folks would have been if we'd have gone on circumstance. But by the grace of God, God is willing to step into anybody's life who's willing to receive him. And a lot of those folks have rejected God. Some of the worst criminals went to Sunday school and went to church and heard the gospel, but they made a choice not to receive God. Whatever happened to these two words, sin and disobedience? Whatever happened to sin? Whatever happened? You know what we're doing? Because, listen, the whole world, the whole nation has bought. They have bought out this victimization idea. Poor little you, poor suffering you, because you're sinning against God. And we're going to shift that responsibility to somebody back there in your family so you won't feel so bad. Now you'll feel better. Do you know what's happening? They're not feeling better. They're feeling guilty. And secondly, they don't know why they're still feeling bad and still feeling guilty. The simple reason, the only way to deal with sin is repentance. The only way to deal with things in my life that are not right is face up to them, assume responsibility for my actions. Now you let your children get away with that kind of stuff, and what happens? Then, listen, because parents allow their children to get away with doing wrong, because they themselves don't want to be rejected by their parents, because they were rejected by their parents, who were rejected by their parents. And you know what? You can blame your great-great-great-great-grandfather back yonder who's right in heaven looking down and thinking, what did I do? I mean, after all, it is a blame game. And the truth is, it has no end. You can blame anybody for anything. And what has happened is we bought this in the nation. It's no longer sin. It's no longer disobedience. It's no longer obeying God. For example, I could blame God in this way. I said, Lord, wait a minute. This has really got you, Father. You gave us 10 commandments. And the Apostle Paul, who was your favorite apostle, I mean, he was number one. He said that I couldn't keep them anyway. Uh-oh. God, you blew it on that one. You gave me 10 commandments to live by, and you knew I couldn't live up to them. That's not fair. The reason I break the 10 commandments, God, is because your fault. You should have given me a little leeway somewhere. In other words, you should have said, well, you should not steal often. You should honor your father and mother when you can. In other words, ridiculous. He says, hear the commandments? Only by the grace of God, through the power of the Spirit of God, can you live them. Can't live them yourself. You see, the blame game never ends. And what's happening is it has eroded our whole nation, and we're all suffering as a result of it. Now, I'm going to close here with simply saying this. There's only one way to handle the blame game. Just one way. To be man and woman enough, mature enough to assume responsibility for our actions. When we wrong someone else, we assume responsibility. We don't look back yonder to find somebody to blame or what emotionally caused us to act a certain way. And we've all done that at times. I'm sure I have. But the blame game doesn't fit who we are. So I have to, first of all, assume responsibility that whatever I do in life, I'm responsible for. Secondly, I have to assume this responsibility. No matter who wrongs me and who hurts me, I do not have the right to blame them and to hold it against them, which means I must be forgiving, which means I don't hold it against them anymore, which means, listen, their debt toward me is paid. It's paid. You say, well, how did they get paid? If they wronged you, how did they get paid? I made a choice to forgive them. And my choice to forgive them means the debt's paid. They don't owe me anything. They don't have to do anything to make me feel better. They don't have to come crawling and creeping and saying this, that, or the other. None of that. When Jesus went to the cross, what happened? All the sin of all the world was placed upon him. And he died in your behalf and my behalf. What did he atone for? What did he pay for? The sin of the whole world. So all of my sins are forgiven. Now, if I sin against God, my fellowship with him is broken, then I have to deal with that. But there's nothing that can cause me to be lost and separated from God eternally. Why? That sin debt was paid eternally by the Lord Jesus Christ. Now, let me ask you a question. What right do you and I have to hold anything against anybody, no matter what they do to us, when God doesn't hold it against us? I do not have that right. The blame game does not fit the child of God. Now listen, you may say, well, I'm not even a Christian. Wait a minute now, hold on. Well, let me ask you a question. Why have you never trusted Jesus as your Savior? I know what some of you are saying, because I've heard this a lot of times. You've said, well, I'll tell you why I'm not a Christian. The reason I'm not a Christian is I've seen so many people who profess to be Christians, and they don't live any better than I do. And they're just, you Christians call them backslidden. And I just haven't seen people in the church living like I think they ought to live and living like you folks say they'll live. So therefore, when they straighten up, I'll become a Christian. You know what's going to happen to you? God's going to say to you as a lost person, you're not responsible for them. You were looking at them. You should have been looking to me. I never told you to get saved by looking at other Christians. I said, you have to look to my son, Jesus. My friend, it won't work. You can't blame ungodly Christians the way they act for the reason you're lost. Nor can you say, well, I didn't grow up in a Christian home. Most people didn't. But you've heard the truth. And so you're responsible. You see, you and I could come up with 1,000 excuses for you not being saved. But none of them are going to be acceptable in the eyes of God. So I want to encourage you to ask the Lord Jesus to forgive you of your sins and to tell him, you're accepting his death at Calvary as full payment for your sin. You want to be one of his children and you're trusting him right now as your personal Savior by faith. Just that fast. Your sins are forgiven, you become a child of God. You can't blame God on not being saved. And somebody says, well, if I go to hell, it'll be God's fault. No, it won't. God is a just God. He's righteous and holy. Can't make any mistakes. Never has, never does. I just want to say to you that if you are a believer today, and you've got some hurts in your life, and I mean you've got hurts and you've got scars, deep emotional scars. You may have some physical scars for the way you've been treated. I want to encourage you, my friend, for your sake, lay it down. You say, well, now how do I do that? Here's what you do. You say, Father, I do acknowledge that I've been wrong. I've been holding blame on my father, my mother, my grandfather, those who abused me, those who hurt me in my job. But today, I know that you've forgiven me, so I lay all that down. I hold it against them no more. I forgive them. It is an act of your will. You choose to forgive that person or those persons, and you thank God for his forgiveness, and you thank God that as you lay it down, you no longer carry that. And the next time you see them, now listen carefully, next time you see them, something may pop up, but you say, thank you, Father, that they're forgiven, so I don't hold that against them. And depending upon the nature of how they wronged you, it won't take very long. When you see them, you'll just think love. And you'll think, they didn't understand what they were doing. If they'd have just seen the consequences, they would never have done this. And you know what you'll do? 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
21: 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God has it all worked out. 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People will say things like, well, God isn't interested in something like traffic. Well, if you were in an accident and dying, you'd think, well, I hope He is. And so we overlook a lot of things in our life. People at work and their jobs and relationships, people just overlook and think, well, you know, that's just part of life. 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That is life. And for all of us who are believers, God's in everything.
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8: 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With his important message, Finding Freedom Through Slavery, here's David.
27: You know, when you read the Bible, sometimes things sort of jump out at you and you wonder, what does that mean? It seems so strong. The Bible says that before we become Christians, before we come to Christ for forgiveness, we are slaves to sin. We are bound to sin. We want to be helped. We can't help ourselves. Some of you know what addiction is about. The Bible tells us that before we come to Christ, we're addicted to sin. We can't help ourselves. We want freedom, but we don't know how to get it. And then enter Jesus Christ and the freedom of the cross. That's what we're going to talk about today. I hope you'll be with us. Our passage of Scripture is Romans chapter 6. We are finishing up the month of July, and I've had such a wonderful time telling you about my friend Rob Morgan and the book that he wrote to help us appreciate our 250th anniversary. I think he wrote it before that, but it's just a wonderful treasure because it reminds us that this nation is a nation that is built on the principles of the Bible. This nation is going in the wrong direction, in my estimation, at the present time because it's going away from those biblical principles. We can get back to the Bible, get back to those principles, we'll get back to the joy of what it means to be a Christian and, yes, what it means to be an American. This book, 100 Bible Verses That Made America, is our resource for the month of July. If you'll send a gift of any size to help us during this month, we'll send this 350-page hardback book to you. When you send your gift, ask for this book, and it will be on its way. Now let's get started with part one of Finding Victory and Freedom Through Slavery. Open your Bibles to the sixth chapter of the book of Romans, Romans chapter 6. I kept running into these statements in the New Testament, especially, that seem like a disconnect. Statements that, on the surface, sounded like they were contradictory. I later discovered as I studied more and more that these paradoxes of the New Testament were special tools that God chose to help us get a hold of dynamic truth about the Christian life. The paradoxes are many. If you're a Christian, the way up is the way down. That exaltation comes through humiliation. Just as the Lord Jesus came from heaven down here to be one of us and then was exalted to the right hand of the Father, the Bible tells us that God resists the proud, but he lifts up the humble. The way to strength for a Christian is through weakness, the realization that you don't have what you need, but the Lord God has everything you need. We can learn how to live by learning how to die. Today, I want to talk with you about freedom through slavery. Years ago, Bob Dylan wrote a song that you may remember. The lyrics of it go something like this. You may be an ambassador to England or France. You may like to gamble. You may like to dance. You may be the heavyweight champion of the world. You might be a socialite with a long string of pearls. But you're going to have to serve somebody. You may be a construction worker working on a home. You may be living in a mansion. You might even live in a dome. You may own guns and you may even own tanks. You might be somebody's landlord. You may even own banks. But you're going to have to serve somebody. Everybody's got to serve somebody. And so the question I want to pose to you today is, whose slave are you? Everybody is a slave in the sense that this passage is meant. That means we serve something. We serve someone. And we're going to learn about that today. And I want to ask you to stay focused and follow the train of thought that Paul leaves for us here in the sixth chapter. For he's going to take the institution of slavery as he knew it then. He's not endorsing it, and he never does, because it was an evil institution. But it was what was there. And so he used something that was there to teach us an important lesson. We begin in the 16th verse of the 6th chapter of Romans with what we might call the characteristics of slavery. And Romans 6:16 says, "Do you not know that to whom you present yourselves slaves to obey, you are that one's slaves whom you obey, whether of sin leading to death or of obedience leading to righteousness?" Now, it's been estimated that when Paul wrote this letter to the Romans, there were well over 600,000 slaves in Rome. It was not possible for you to have lived in Rome and not understood slavery, because it was everywhere present. The Old Testament law taught that when a person had been a slave for 7 years, the Old Testament law required that the master of that slave, at the end of the 7 years, offer him his freedom so that he can either become a free man or choose to serve under the mastership of another. Now, when a man decides that he is no longer wanting to stay under the same master, at that 7 year period of time, he can leave. But many of the slaves of that day realized that they had it really good under their masters, because their masters treated them very well, and that they were living better as a slave than many people they knew who were out of slavery, and that the future for them would be much better if they just stayed in the situation they were in. So if that were to happen, they would go to their master and say, "I don't want to be set free. I want to continue to be your slave." And if that were happening, the master, according to the Old Testament, would take the slave and they would bore a hole in his ear with an awl. And that hole would be a simple signature of the master. And it would say, "This particular person has presented himself to his master to become his slave for the rest of his life." That is the metaphor Paul is using here. Once again, he's not endorsing slavery. Slavery was an ugly thing, but it was there. And he just used something that was there. And the Old Testament regulated how this was to happen. Now, whenever a person offered himself as a slave in this manner,
9: He gave up his freedom, and he became totally subservient to his new master. The logic of what Paul is saying in these verses is captured in five principles, five concepts, and I'm going to give them to you quickly. Even though you may not understand how they fit into all of this, if you hold them, you will see in a short moment how this works. First of all, principle number one, concept number one, slavery is about obedience. If you look into the 16th verse of this chapter, you'll know that the word obey is in there twice. And when I yield myself over to another person or to a totalitarian power, I am no longer a free man. Isn't that true? When you give the authority of your life to someone else, you no longer are free. From the moment of my new surrender, my master decides what I do and what I am. Once I make my choice, the result is no longer up to me. I submit myself to the influence, and the influence takes over, and I become obedient to that person or to that influence. Slavery is about obedience. Once again, to whom you present yourselves slaves to obey, you are that one's slaves whom you obey. Slavery is about obedience. Secondly, slavery is about opposites. Paul sets the table here for this passage in a very strange way. Basically, what he says is there's only two kinds of slavery. In the metaphor that he's using in verse 16, he gives it to us this way: whether of sin leading to death or of obedience leading to righteousness. In essence, there are only two directions in which slavery can go in the spiritual sense. Everyone is a slave either to sin, which leads to death, or to obedience, which leads to righteousness and life. Now, let's face it. We're a slave either to sin or we're a slave to righteousness. And Jesus made it very clear that this is true. In John 8:34, Jesus said, "I say to you, whoever commits sin is a slave of sin." But the Bible also teaches us that there comes a time in our life, and we'll see this in a moment, when we turn our back on our slavery to sin and we become slaves to Christ. So here are two completely different lives, lives totally opposed to one another, the life of the old self and the life of the new. They are what Jesus termed the broad road that leads to destruction and the narrow road that leads to life. Paul calls these two things two slaveries. By birth, we are slaves of sin. In sin, our mothers conceive us, the Bible tells us. We're born into the slavery of sin. By grace and faith, we become slaves of Christ. Slavery is about obedience. Whatever we obey, whom we obey, that's who we're a slave to. Slavery is about opposites. There's only two slaveries, to sin and to righteousness. And then thirdly, slavery is about opposition. How many of you know that the old you doesn't like the new you? Did you know that? When you became a Christian and Almighty God began to work on you from the inside out, it wasn't just a walk in the park, was it? There's been this tension, this struggle. Paul, writing to the Galatians in chapter 5 and verse 17, put it this way: "For the flesh wars against the spirit, and the spirit against the flesh. And these are contrary to one another, so that you do not do the things that you wish." Can I get a witness? Isn't that our experience? You don't just become a Christian and from then on you make all the right choices. There's no tension. It's just a walk in the park. You just go on to heaven floating on a cloud. No, no. If you become a Christian, a war starts within you. Listen to me. The old slavery doesn't like the new slavery. Satan doesn't like when things are taken away from him. And so when you become a Christian, that which you once were and that which you have become are in opposition to one another. Slavery is about obedience and opposites and opposition. And then slavery is about options. You can't be the slave of two things at the same time. You have to make a decision. Jesus put it this way: "No one can serve two masters. For either he will hate the one and love the other, or he will be loyal to the one and despise the other." You can't serve God and mammon. In other words, if you're a slave to sin, you can't be a slave to Christ. And if you're a slave to Christ, you can't be a slave to sin. And then the fifth principle is slavery is not only about obedience and opposites and opposition and options, but slavery is about outcomes. How do you know whose slave somebody is? Not by what they say, We proclaim who our master is by what we do. Romans 6:16 says, sin leading to death or obedience leading to righteousness. In the book of Matthew, the Lord Jesus says, therefore by their fruits you will know them. Not everyone who says to me, Lord, Lord, shall enter the kingdom of heaven, said the Lord. But he who does the will of my Father in heaven, many will say to me in that day, Lord, have we not prophesied in your name and cast out demons in your name and done many wonders in your name? And then I will declare to them, I never knew you.

us through a little story about them, how this slavery thing works as it's applied to the Christian life. He's going to take us through a cycle, and we'll go through this quickly because it's important to see it quickly so you get the picture. First of all, he's talking to the Romans, and he says to them that they were enslaved. Notice verse 17. He said, "But God be thanked that though you were slaves of sin." In other words, he is saying as he talks to the Romans, you were once slaves of sin. Not now, but once you were slaves of sin. And then something happened. They were enslaved, but they became enlightened. Notice verse 17 again. "But you obeyed from the heart that form of doctrine to which you were delivered." Let me tell you how special this little paragraph is. Paul is talking to the Romans and he's saying to them, there was a time when you were slaves to sin. You didn't know Christ. You didn't know what it meant to know God. You were enslaved in your own sinful behavior. But you were enlightened. And he uses a phrase here that is so amazing to me. He says, you became obedient to a form of doctrine. And that form of doctrine enlightened you. Now, the word form that is here in the text is a word which means a frame or... Here's the best illustration I can tell you. I remember growing up, my mother used to make Jell-O, and she used to put it in a Jell-O mold. She'd pour the Jell-O into this mold, and it had all kinds of beautiful little things. The Jell-O would be in the mold, and they'd put it in the refrigerator. And then when the Jell-O got cold, you bring it out. And I can still see her turning it over and kind of gently shaking it. And you pull the mold off, and what does the Jell-O look like? It looks exactly like the mold. Now watch. Paul said to the Romans, you were enslaved to sin, but then you were enlightened by the mold of doctrine into which you were poured. This is so important in the day in which we live, ladies and gentlemen, because doctrine is no longer a term found in most churches. In most churches, it's church light. In most churches, don't give me doctrine. That doesn't do anything for me. Tell me stories. Let me leave here with the warm fuzzies. Let me come to church and get pumped up. But don't give me doctrine. I want to tell you something. Without doctrine, it's very difficult for people to be enlightened. People need the truth. First of all, the truth is poured into the doctrine, and then the doctrine is poured into the people. And Paul's concept here is incredible to me. He said, you were slaves to sin. What is the power that will take you out of that slavery? Being enlightened by a form of doctrine. Doctrine which changes your life. What is doctrine? It's the systematic teaching of the Word of God. It's not church light. I came across these sarcastic words by Wilbur Reese. See if they don't resonate with something you know. He wrote, I would like to buy $3 worth of God, please. Not enough to explode my soul or disturb my sleep, but just enough to equal a cup of warm milk or a snooze in the sunshine. I want ecstasy, not transformation. I want the warmth of the womb, not a new birth. I want a pound of the eternal in a paper sack. I'd like to buy just $3 worth of God, please. Did you know that's where a lot of folks are today? Don't give us doctrine. Give us something that makes us feel good. But feel good doesn't change lives. And what Paul is doing while he writes to the Romans is giving us some great truth here. He's saying, you were enslaved to sin, but you were changed by the form of doctrine to which you were exposed. And then through this enlightenment, you were emancipated. You were set free. And then it starts all over again. Having been enslaved and enlightened and emancipated, now they're enslaved again. Notice verse 18. And you became slaves of righteousness. Once again, you can't be slaves to two masters. These Romans, as Paul writes to them, had been enslaved to sin. And then they heard the gospel and the mold or the truth that was poured into them. And they were enlightened. They became Christians and they were emancipated. And now the Bible says, and now having been set free from the old slavery, you become slaves to Christ. Wow. Now, how are these things alike? From the characteristics of slavery to the cycle of slavery, we now see the comparisons of it. And I want you to notice two phrases in verse 19 that put this together for us grammatically. He says, just as
You presented your

0: members as slaves to uncleanness and of lawlessness leading to more lawlessness, so now present your members as slaves of righteousness to holiness. Now here's Paul's teaching. He's saying there was a time when you presented your members, which is your faculties, your mind, your heart, your soul, your body, your members. He said you presented your members to slavery, to sin. Just as you did it then, so now do that same thing to your new master, to Christ. Paul says that our response to grace is to be as absolute as our response was to sin. The apostle uses this parallel language to make this point. First of all, giving us the illustration of the old slavery. He says, just as you once presented your members as slaves to uncleanness and lawlessness, leading to more lawlessness. Isn't that what we did when we were not Christians? Before coming to Christ, we gave ourselves to sin. We didn't even think it was a bad thing. It was just what everybody did. What did you do when you didn't know Christ? You did what you wanted to do. What was best for you? What made you happy? What gave you pleasure? What turned you on? That's where the world is today. We made our bodies available to Satan to use for whatever purposes. And when Paul uses the word uncleanness, he's talking about our outward life. And when he uses the word lawlessness, he's talking about our inward life. And when he describes it as leading to more lawlessness, what he's telling us is that sin is not static, it's dynamic. That there isn't anything such as just being in a holding pattern in your sin. Here's the way it looks, folks. You're either getting better or you're getting worse, but you're not standing still. Aristotle, years before Paul, gave us this insight in a little paragraph I found. He said, each action which we do in life is voluntary, but with each voluntary action, our disposition becomes increasingly involuntary. Over a period of time, we continue to make choices, but the choices are influenced by our former choices until a predisposition toward right or wrong choices develops within us. Isn't that true? Let me give you the modern paradigm of that you've probably heard before. It goes like this. Sow an act, reap a habit. Sow a habit, reap a character. Sow a character, reap a life. There is no such thing, young people, as an unimportant choice. Every choice we make prepares us to make the next choice and influences the next choice that we make, which influences the next choice, so that if you sow an act, it will become a habit. And if you sow a habit, it will become your character. And if you sow a character, it will become your life. Paul talks about the old slavery, but now he wants us to understand how that applies to who we are in Christ. Notice verse 19. So now, present your members as slaves of righteousness for holiness. We are to take ourselves, and just as we allowed sin and pleasure and Satan and all of that just to have us, we're to come now to Christ, and in the same way, we're to say to him, Lord God, I am your slave. Take me. Use me for your purposes. Whatever you want, that's what I want. Tell me what to do, Lord. I'm ready to do it. Where are we going today, Lord? I'm your slave. I want to be your servant. And as we follow this pattern in Christ, we will discover that yielding ourselves to righteousness will have the same exponential effect on us as unrighteousness had before. If we go on living this righteous life and practicing it with all of our might and energy and all of our time, here's what we will find. We will find that the process that went on before, in which we went from bad to worse and became viler and viler, is upside down and reversed. You become cleaner and cleaner and purer and holier and more conformed into the image of the Son of God. That's how it works. You make a choice for God, and it makes the next choice for God easier to make. And little by little, you sow these choices of righteousness, and these choices become habits, and these habits become your character, and then your character becomes your life. One of the things this proves, if it doesn't prove anything else, men and women, is this. There's no such thing as staying the same as you are. You're either getting more and more holy or getting more and more sinful. Oh, no, you say, Pastor, I'm in a holding pattern. No, you're not. You may think you are, but you're not. You're either going toward Christ or you're moving away from him. So once again, I want to ask you, whose slave are you?
1: Yeah. Paul considered himself bound to Christ in a kind of slavery that was voluntary, but so overwhelmingly productive for Paul. He only did those things which he knew Christ wanted him to do. And he followed Christ as a slave would follow his master. That's the way to find victory. You might think, oh, that's not what I want to do. I want more freedom to have fun and do my thing. Well, is it making you happy? Is it giving you joy? Has it caused you to have satisfaction in your life? Are you looking back and saying, boy, I'm sure glad I lived my life that way? The Bible teaches you a new way, and that's what we're talking about during these days. In the month of July, we're talking about making sense of it all, seeing the world with a biblical perspective. And we'll continue that tomorrow right here on this good station.
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4: This is Hugh Hewitt for townhall.com. The future of the West and President Donald's reputation within it through the centuries will depend on the outcome of the ongoing battle with the Islamic Republic of Iran. America is decisively winning that battle, but it has not yet won it. If President Trump perseveres, that will not happen. If he abandons the battle, it could well be the worst foreign policy debacle for the United States since the end of the Vietnam War, rivaling even that of the catastrophe of President Joe Biden's command to American forces to quickly depart Afghanistan in 2021. Iran is run by religious fanatics. That is the defining threat Iran poses to the region and indeed the world. Most of the West doesn't want to deal with the implications of a theocracy bound up in medieval theology and run by fanatics in possession of weapons of mass destruction. President Trump is willing to do this, and he's acted on it. Now he must finish the job. I'm Hugh Hewitt.
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13: With SRN News, I'm Keith Peters in Washington. Iranian missiles launched at Jordan have been intercepted.
14: Jordan has said its military managed to intercept 5 Iranian missiles early on Wednesday. The interceptions come hours after the U.S. military said it had knocked down an Iranian missile barrage launched against American forces in the Middle East, shattering a brief pause in fighting. The U.S. military also confirmed it worked with Saudi Arabia's forces to strike sites in Iraq, where it says it targeted Iranian-backed militias. The Iranian strikes come a day after an Iranian government spokesperson said recent U.S. strikes destroyed critical infrastructure in Iran, including an airport tower and several bridges and tunnels. I'm Karen Shamas.
13: During a Senate Homeland Security Committee hearing examining events surrounding the COVID-19 pandemic, Chairman Rand Paul asks Dr. Anthony Fauci if he regrets backing research in China that may have played a role in how the pandemic started.
15: What was the reasoning, and are you sorry, basically, for making the decision? Would you, you know, like, given another chance, say, well, gosh, circumstances now, as I know, maybe it wasn't a wise thing. Can you explain to the committee why you chose to fund this dangerous research in China?
16: On the advice of counsel, I respectfully decline to answer, based upon my rights under the Fifth Amendment of the Constitution.
13: The Federal Reserve left its key interest rate unchanged Wednesday despite persistently high inflation and a spike in energy prices caused by the Iran war. The Fed's rate-setting committee reached the 9-3 decision after 2 days of deliberation. A rough day on Wall Street as the Dow was down by 1,153 points. The Nasdaq plunged 433, the S&P lower by 112. This is SRN News.
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19: The adjective dangerous is defined just in the dictionaries, involving possible injury, pain, harm, or loss. Are you willing to follow God when it's not easy? See, we've been too rooted in on conversion, and we're kind of done. I mean, we don't really want to say that. We know we're still disciples, but all the heavy lifting's done. And then we kind of get introduced to this endless pool of forgiveness. Dangerous faith. I think it's easier to understand if we look at the antonyms, the opposites. The opposite of being dangerous is to be safe, harmless, innocuous, non-threatening. Seems like a pretty good description of contemporary Christendom.
18: 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We're so glad you're here to listen. Today's program is part one of Pastor Allen's message called Dangerous Faith, New Responses, New Opportunities. Tune in tomorrow to hear part two.
19: We're working through a series under the theme of dangerous faith. And in this session, I want to talk specifically about new responses and new opportunities. This whole theme for me really came from a series of events that happened. There was a man in the church. I got to know him. He became a friend. I did a podcast with him a couple years ago, Brad Arnold. Brad was the lead singer for Three Doors Down. It's a music group, rock group. He wrote a song when he was 15 years old in a math class in a small town in Mississippi, and that ended up selling multiple millions of copies. So for his life changed dramatically. And in a relatively short period of time, he found himself in front of thousands and thousands of people on a regular basis. And he and I sat down for a podcast. In fact, we're going to repost that podcast this Friday. We're going to recut it and put some clips around it from some of the messages I've been doing lately, and I'll do a new introduction for it. I didn't know when I sat with Brad to do the podcast that within a relatively short period of time, he would be in heaven. But he told me the story that he said the group was touring in Japan. They were on a worldwide tour. And he said, I just had come to the end of myself. He said, I had addiction problems. My life was a mess. And he said, I didn't want to face another day. And I didn't know what I was going to do. And he said, I tried to call some people at home. And because of the time difference, nobody answered. And the only person that would answer was Charlie Daniels. And he said, Mr. Charlie said to me, Brad, you need to get home and get your marriage straight and get your life straight and get your faith straight. And he said, then Mr. Charlie asked me a question. He said, Brad, do you love your wife? And he said, well, you know I do. He said, then why are you trying to kill her husband? And he said, Pastor, I came home and I got my life straight. And he did. He had a dramatic, but the last years of his life when he would tour, he would stop in the middle of a concert, a rock concert, like in Madison Square Garden, not like at Bucksnort. Because I watched and I listened to it a few times. And he'd say, I need to tell you all what's happened to me. And the crowd would get kind of unsettled. Wasn't what they came for. And in the quiet, gentle voice, he would tell how he came to the end of himself and the problems he'd had and how Jesus had restored his life. And he would tell those people, he'll do the same for you. Amen. And you'd feel the room settle. It was phenomenal. I talk to groups of people quite a bit, and they don't always settle. Well, he got a very serious diagnosis, and I was invited to be part of his memorial service. And I was sitting preparing for that. I had already written my part, but I was sitting in a little church in Philadelphia, Mississippi. And I turned the notes over, and I started to jot some things in the margins. And I wrote down that Brad had a dangerous faith. Not because he was loud or angry or violent or obnoxious or belligerent. He had a faith that was dangerous to the kingdom of darkness. Because he took the gifts and the talents and the tools and the platforms that God had given him, and he used them for the glory of God. And I lived with that for months and months before I went public with it, because it needed to incubate inside of me. So that's the context for this. If you haven't seen the podcast, it'll drop this Friday again. It's worth the time. I think it'll bless you. But I want to unpack that idea a little more completely with you, because I believe God's called you and me to have dangerous faith. Yes. Not angry, belligerent, violent, hostile. I don't mean that at all. I mean a faith that's dangerous to the kingdom of darkness. Amen. I mean a faith that causes, you know, when Jesus came into the synagogue in Capernaum in Mark chapter 1, there was a demonized man in the synagogue. Do you have room for that in your... And the demon in the man cried out. Not the man, the demon spoke out through the man. And he said, I know who you are. We know who you are. Have you come here to torment us? You want the kingdom of darkness to be on notice when you get up, when you go to work, when you engage. You want to be a person with dangerous faith. Thank you for that enthusiastic response. I'm good. This series won't go away until you cheer, so you just keep on with that. It's all right. it's been helpful for me as I have prayed about this and thought about it to frame this against times and seasons. Because there's a tremendous tendency amongst Christians, I think, to lock down. We know a pattern. We have something we're familiar with, that we're comfortable with, whether it's an order of service or a style of music or an architectural style for worship or whatever it may be. And as I have reflected and thought about this, it seems to me that God's engagement with his people is constantly emerging. There are some things about our faith that are simply immutable. They're not up for discussion. The sovereignty of God, the nature of sin, the redemptive work of Jesus, the authority of Scripture, those are not up for review. But having said that, we tend to create some things that we imagine to be immutable, that cannot be changed, when in fact, I think God changes them dramatically. And I've given you a number of examples. We walk through some of our heroes from the Bible, the big Bible stories we teach the children in Sunday school. You know, Noah and his ark. God recruited a man to build the boat and then collected for him a temporary zoo because he had a message for a whole generation. But I don't think we want to argue that that was the only way God speaks to generations. You know, Noah's three sons were on the boat with him. I've often thought, after the flood, after everything's done and they're reestablished and they're beginning again, do you think that the boys kept boats in the backyard? I think once you've had that experience, you'd want a boat handy. I'm thinking a heavy rainstorm for a few days would make you a little twitchy. Who knows? Or if more than a handful of animals showed up around your place, you'd be thinking, here we go again. I mean, Moses, God used Moses in the most remarkable way to give a revelation of himself to an entire multitude of people. Moses comes down the mountain with the law of God carved in stone, very different than how God used Noah. But God doesn't do that in every generation in the same way. Joshua was his expression of faithfulness was as a military commander, a general, leading the people to occupy the land God had promised them. Very different role than Moses had or Noah had. Samuel, the last of the judges, a leader of the tribes of Israel. It's a loose confederacy. It's a theocracy. God still leads the people, but Samuel judges them. He provides direction and insight, God's perspective by being itinerant, traveling around to the tribal centers. But Samuel's followed by a king, rather quickly by King David. David has a capital city, a centralized government, very different than the way Samuel led the people. And yet Samuel led the people faithfully, and so did David, very different. Isaiah the prophet sent the message to the king Hezekiah that the Assyrian army that was besieging Judah and had conquered so many cities and had set itself up on Jerusalem, he said, don't worry about them, I'll send them home. That was God's message through Isaiah the prophet to the king of Judah. And yet the prophet Jeremiah, the message he gave to the king was the Babylonians are coming and there's nothing you can do. They're going to destroy this city and you're powerless against them. In fact, one of the hurdles that Jeremiah faced was there were a number of false prophets around him echoing what the message that Isaiah had given with response to the Assyrians. Very different messages in very different times. And we followed that on through the scripture. And I put an example in your notes, but I think the challenge that we face in contemporary Christianity is about the only timeline we're interested in is the end of time. I mean, we have like an insatiable appetite to try to get those events of the last days just right. Pre-trib, mid-trib, post-trib, when are we getting out of here? Right, I mean, we have arguments and debates and so much heat. And I mean, it's okay with me. I like to study, but I would submit to you that even more important than that, the truth is when the Lord comes for you, we're going if you're ready. And there are some things we can't know. Jesus said nobody knows the day or the hour. Deuteronomy 29:29 says there are secret things that God hasn't revealed. And if God hasn't chosen to reveal them, we can't search them out. But we can know. I believe the Spirit of God, it's consistent throughout Scripture, will give us insight into what he's doing in this season. So I don't want you to lose your enthusiasm for understanding the end of the age. I don't want to diminish that. But I would encourage you to have an equal, if not greater, passion for understanding for what God is doing now. It's far more beneficial to be sensitive to God's moving in each season so that we can cooperate with Him and not to become fascinated with what God said is unknowable. There's seldom a year that goes past that somebody doesn't make an announcement that they know when the Lord is coming. And we're so cotton picking vulnerable, we keep buying the books. That's on us.
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18: 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Now, let's get back to Pastor Allen with his message called Dangerous Faith, New Responses, New Opportunities. 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
19: In Matthew chapter 10 and verse 5, Jesus is teaching. He's sending out disciples to begin to learn ministry apart from Him. And He gives them these very specific instructions. He said Jesus sent the 12 out with the following instructions. Do not go among the Gentiles. Gentile is a New Testament word for everybody who's not Jewish. So only go see the Jews. Do not go to the Gentiles. Or enter any town of the Samaritans. The Samaritans were kind of a quasi. We won't spend the time with that. But don't go to the non-Jews and don't go to any of the Samaritan communities. Go rather to the lost sheep of Israel. That was their ministry. So I mean, this is where you go. Jesus said that. I'm pretty sure if Jesus appeared to you or me and said, this is who you should minister to, we would think, I have my assignment. And they've spent years with Him. Well, I'll give you an altar. Acts chapter 1. Now, this is post-resurrection, but it's the same Jesus. And He said to them, same group of people, it's not for you to know the times or the dates the Father has set by His own authority. But you will receive power when the Holy Spirit comes on you, and you'll be my witnesses in Jerusalem and Judea. Jerusalem is a city. Judea is the surrounding region. And Samaria is the next outlying region. So he's describing expanding concentric circles in Jerusalem, Judea, and Samaria, and to the ends of the earth. Same Jesus, just changed their assignment. That's disorienting. But they were pretty astute learners, because by Acts chapter 8, we have a report on their obedience. It says, when the apostles in Jerusalem heard that Samaria had accepted the word of God, they sent Peter and John to them. If that was contemporary Christian, we'd have had a debate and somebody would have quoted the verse. Jesus said, never go there. It's right here. I was in the meeting that day. He said, no. Peter and John were in that meeting, and Peter and John went to Samaria. So they were listening in Acts 1. And when they had testified and proclaimed the word of the Lord, Peter and John returned to Jerusalem preaching the gospel in many Samaritan villages. Now, why is that relevant to us? And we've looked at multiple examples of God introducing change. Because I think if with a casual review of contemporary culture, I think it's safe to say that there are new expressions of ungodliness. Certainly more bold or more brazen. Technology changes in how it's available or distributed. The challenges that some of the things that we see today would have been unthinkable in the not distant past. Is that fair? Yes. Well, if we imagine that darkness and ungodliness and wickedness is proliferating, we need to hold an equal imagination that the Spirit of God is moving. And I think it's unfortunate to imagine that the Spirit of God could only move in the ways that we understand He has moved in the past. Or we'd all go build a boat. Or we'd be chiseling messages into tablets of stone. Or, and you can put into that, and my experience in the midst of people of faith is we're very resistant. You know, we'll say things, well, you know, that's just not how I believe. Or that's just not the way my people are. Or I grew up, the church I grew up in. And all of those things are legitimate expressions of faith and are an accurate description of your spiritual journey. But I would submit to you that God responds in each season with what is necessary to bring His purposes forth. And the question I'm asking is it possible that we would be willing to say yes to the Spirit of God as He brought fresh expressions to His purposes through our lives? Not a new message, not a lessening of the authority of Scripture. Lord knows we have enough of that in contemporary Christendom. I'm not suggesting that at all. But I'm suggesting it's an inadequate understanding of Scripture to imagine that God has to do it in this season the way He did it a decade ago or 3 decades ago or 100 years ago. I like history. I learn from history. I am still gaining benefit from the people who were mentors in my life 40 and 50 years ago. I give you an example. I attended Oral Roberts University. And when I was there, President Roberts was still engaged on campus. And I was a college student. I wasn't overly interested in being spiritual. I mean, I didn't want to go to hell, but you know, I wasn't trying to imitate Oral Roberts. But I was around him enough in enough places where he was telling his story that he used to tell repeatedly. In fact, I thought he told it ad nauseum, how the university he had begun. He said, God said to him, build a university. And he said, I was an evangelist. I didn't know how to build a university. But he said, I bought a farm on the edge of Tulsa. And he said, I would come out at the end of the day and I would walk that farm and pray. And he said, God would show me the next thing to do. And he said, I'm still doing that. I can't tell you how many times I heard him say that. I was paying zero attention. I had absolutely no imagination, it had any application to me whatsoever. I knew I wasn't going to build a university. I can't tell you how many times I've walked the acres of this campus praying. And the Lord has just given me the insight into next. And I'm never content. I don't want like next. I want the entire stinking blueprint. Right? I want full immersion in a hologram. I'm quite confident I couldn't take it. But I to this day, I benefit from what I heard the Lord. So I'm not telling you, I want you to sever your connections with your past. But I'm telling you what we see God doing today will reflect the creativity and the imagination and the power of God. And I want to walk through a biblical example of that is enormously difficult. But it's all in the context of this dangerous faith. Faith is dangerous to traditions. A living, vibrant faith is dangerous to our carnal nature that doesn't want to change. It's dangerous to our selfishness, our selfish ambition. It's dangerous to our desire to find places of comfort and convenience and then make an altar there and not be willing to move. I want to cultivate that kind of dangerous faith. The adjective dangerous is defined just in the dictionaries involving possible injury, pain, harm, or loss. Are you willing to follow God when it's not easy? See, we've been too rooted in on conversion, and we're kind of done. I mean, we don't really want to say that. We know we're still disciples, but all the heavy lifting's done. And then we kind of get introduced to this endless pool of forgiveness, and we're introduced to sloppy grace, and we get some really unhelpful Christianity emerging. Dangerous faith. I think it's easier to understand if we look at the antonyms, the opposites. The opposite of being dangerous is to be safe, harmless, innocuous, non-threatening. Seems like a pretty good description of contemporary Christendom. When we were told that our faith wasn't welcome in the public square, we said, well, excuse us, please. And we went home. When they told us our faith wasn't welcome in the corporate boardroom, we said, oh, excuse me, we don't want to offend anyone. And we withdrew. When they told us that they didn't want us in the public square, we said, I'm so sorry. And then we look up a few years later, and in all those same places, there's very much a powerful expression of a worldview. It's just not godly. And I think now we've got to walk back into those places and say, no, excuse me, Jesus is welcome here as well. Amen. Not belligerent, not angry, not destructive, but with some determination. See, dangerous faith is a faith in Jesus of Nazareth as Lord Christ and King. That's dangerous to principalities and powers and spiritual forces of wickedness in the heavenly places. Dangerous faith is a living faith. It's a faith on display, a faith that brings vulnerability, a willingness to say, I've been broken, and God's brought restoration to me. We're not a perfect people. Sometimes the way I listen to our testimonies and I just shake my head. I don't want you to dump all of your problems on other people, but authenticity is important. And you have to share in appropriate ways. I tell you sometimes that if I hit my thumb with a hammer, praise the Lord may not come out. I understand that's not a full confession of the things I'm capable of, but it's an acknowledgement that I'm very much in process. Amen. And so are you. Dangerous faith is the opposite of a harmless, safe, non-threatening faith. It threatens the ascendancy of self and selfish ambition. It challenges anything which sets itself up above the lordship of Jesus. We won't tolerate it. We won't excuse it. We won't justify it. See, we've been far better at accommodating ungodliness and tolerating sin. We've described it as compassion. It isn't love. It isn't love to protect ungodliness. You don't have to be mean or brutal, but we have to have the courage to speak the truth. A doctor, if you go to a physician, and the doctor said, and he didn't tell you that you had a life-threatening disease, and you found out that he had failed to give you an accurate diagnosis, and you went back to see the doctor, and he said, well, you know, I'm just a kind person. I just hate giving bad news. You'd do your best to see that license was pulled. We call that malpractice. That doc's a quack. Well, folks, if we're Christians, and in our families and our friends groups and the people that we interact with, if we're conscious that people are struggling with ungodliness and we don't have the courage to engage, not to condemn, but to engage the conversation, as Christians, we're quacks.
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0: you live where the wheat waves in the wind? Where corn stretches tall under an open sky? Maybe it's cotton fields or rows of bright red strawberries ready for harvest. Well, on Through the Bible, we're stepping into one of the most powerful stories that Jesus ever told, the parable of the sower and the seed. Dr. J. Vernon McGee calls Matthew 13 one of the most important chapters in all of Scripture. Why? Well, because it shows what really is happening in the human heart when God's Word is sown. Before we open our Bibles, though, let's reach into the Bible Bus mailbag for a couple of letters. Jim in North Carolina writes this: I've just gotten on board the Bible Bus within the last year. It has been my daily devotion. I am 72, and I am so thankful for your ministry that takes God's Word worldwide. I share Dr. McGee's messages with my family and friends, often praying that God's Word speaks to the heart and the Holy Spirit gives us the truth and knowledge of our need for a Savior. We know His love, grace, and mercy are there for all who accept with simple childlike faith. Praise God, He is Lord. Well, Jim, welcome aboard. We're grateful that you're riding along with us and sharing with others. And if you'd like to help maybe scatter a little seed yourself, just call us at 1-800-65-BIBLE and ask for a pack of Bible Bus passes to share with those who God has placed in your life. Let's pray. Heavenly Father, thank you for planting your living word in us. Break up the hard soil of our hearts, Lord, and pull the weeds, deepen the roots, and give us ears to hear and hearts ready to receive. In Jesus' name, amen. Here's Dr. J. Vernon McGee with our study of Matthew 13 on Through the Bible.
1: Our study at this time takes us into the 13th chapter of the Gospel of Matthew. And follow along, because we have come to one of the high points of the Gospel of Matthew. This is one of the great chapters. Now, I know that I've said that before, and I'm sure I'll be saying it again, but actually, this is one of the three major discourses. We've had already the Sermon on the Mount, Matthew 5, 6, and 7. And now we have the mystery parable discourse, and later on, Matthew 24 and 25. Let me put it like this. We have said that the Gospel of Matthew is probably the key gospel to the Bible. It's the open door to both the Old and New Testament. And if that's true, then the 13th chapter of Matthew is the key to the Gospel of Matthew. So that makes this chapter very important. In fact, all important. I believe that we'll find here a better understanding of what the kingdom of heaven is than we will in any other place. You will recall that our Lord came and followed John the Baptist, who preach, repent, for the kingdom of heaven is at hand. And our Lord enunciated the law of that kingdom, the Sermon on the Mount, the manifesto of the king. Then he demonstrated that he had the dynamic, the power. And then he sent his disciples out. He was rejected. Then we find him in conflict. And then he hands down a judgment, as we saw last time, against these religious rulers and the cities where his mighty works had been done. And when they asked for a sign, he said no sign would be given but that of Jonah. Jonah was a sign, a resurrection sign, and they were to have that one shortly after this. You remember that very personal invitation, "Come unto me, all ye that labor and heavy laden, I'll rest you." Now the question is, what happens to the kingdom of heaven? Apparently now he'll not establish it on the earth at this time, at his first coming. Now what will happen to the kingdom of heaven? Well, we have these mystery parable discourses, and they set before us a kingdom of heaven condition. Now let me say some very definite, and I want to say them as dogmatic statements. I hope that I give that impression. He gave here seven parables, and some think that he gave eight parables. And in these parables, he set before us the mysteries of the kingdom of heaven. That is, the condition of the kingdom of heaven. Now, the kingdom of heaven is not synonymous with the church. And the church is not synonymous with the kingdom of heaven. The kingdom of heaven is Christendom. And the church is in Christendom today, but it's not all of it by any means. I'm sure that the wildest interpreter of the scripture would not say that in the kingdom of heaven that they'd be sowing tares. This is the form it's taken during the days of his rejection. Now he covers the entire period with these parables here. These parables, I consider them very important indeed. First is the sower. Second is the tares and the wheat. The third, the mustard seed. Fourth is the woman hiding leaven in bread. The fifth is hid treasure in a field. The sixth is the pearl of great price bought by the merchantman. And then the dragnet that went out into the world and brought in all kinds of fish. And then things new and old, if you want an eighth one, that the householder brings forth things new and old. I think you can consider that a parable, but certainly wouldn't want to dwell on that to any great length. Now, let me come back and begin reading at verse 3. And he spake many things unto them in parables, saying, Behold, a sower went forth to sow. Now, this is very important to see. I hope that you won't miss it, because it's all important. Behold, a sower went forth to sow. And this parable is really the key to the other parables. And what I mean by that is, our Lord interpreted this parable, and he interpreted the parable of the tares and wheat. And you will find that he gave interpretation to certain things in these two parables. Now, you'll find that that'll carry over in the other parables. I do not think that we have a right to interpret one of the other parables and contradict something that he's given. For instance, he mentions the bird here, the evil one, in this parable of the sower, representing Satan. Well, I don't think birds are going to be something good later on in another parable. I think that we have to be consistent and follow his interpretation. Now, you will notice, behold, a sower went forth to sow. And he'll interpret that later on, and I'll just run ahead and give his interpretation. The sower is the Son of Man. What's he going to do now in the world? What is the Lord Jesus doing today in the world? If you'd ask me, I'd say that he's a sower. He's sowing seed in the world today. The Word of God, by the way, is the seed, and that also is interpreted for us. You'll find that the interpretation is given to us here. Now, let's move on down in this, and let me read the parable, and then we'll look for the interpretation of it. And when he sowed, some seeds fell by the wayside, and the fowls came and devoured them up. Some fell upon stony places where they had not much earth, and forthwith they sprung up because they had no deepness of earth. And when the sun was up, they were scorched, and because they had no root, they withered away. And some fell among thorns, and the thorns sprung up and choked them. But others fell unto good ground and brought forth fruit, some 100-fold, some 60-fold, some 30-fold. Who hath ears to hear, let him hear. Now, this is the parable that is given to us. Now, we want to look at this parable because it's very important to the understanding of the other parables. Behold, a sower went forth to sow. Now, that was a familiar sight in Palestine. They would just sort of scratch the surface of the ground with a very crude plow. Sometimes they didn't even do that. And the sower would go out and fling the seed. That was a very familiar sight. Well, even today in our land, in the springtime, all the way from Pocatello, Idaho to Pensacola, Florida, and all the way from Chicago, Illinois to Cucamonga, California, and from Minnesota to Mule Shoe, Texas, you'll see them sowing wheat and corn and cotton. And it's a very familiar sight. The thing today is they use a machine to sow the seed, however. It was very crude in that day. Now the sower, we are told very definitely, over in verse 37, he answered and said unto them, He that soweth the good seed is the Son of Man. Now, that's in the parable of the tares and the wheat. Now, the one who sows the seed here is the Son of Man, the Lord Jesus. That is what he's doing. That defines the work of Christ in reference to the world. He was the king. He laid aside his regal robes. He's a farmer today, sowing seed, but he's still a king. Now, you'll note what the seed in verse 19, we're told, when anyone heareth the word of the kingdom and understandeth it not, the seed is the word of God. That's made also clear to us here. Now, the field, we're told, verse 38, we're told that the field is the world. It's not the church, you see. We're talking about a world situation. It's Christendom. And I think the picture would be something like this. Here is the church in the world, and outside there are these multitudes of people that have not accepted Christ, and the word is given to this one, and the word is given to that one, and the word is given to someone else. And this one accepts, that one does not accept. Our business is to sow seed. Not everybody that we give the word to accept it, but we give it out here on the radio. We're just flinging it out here. I don't know where it's going, but I find out later on that it goes into good ground. Let me just give you, and I've saved my letter for today, for this particular place and for this purpose. And this one comes from right here in Los Angeles. And the listener writes, I just received all the notes and outlines. I was so thrilled and happy to receive them. I just had to write to thank you. 2.5 years ago, I wasn't even a Christian, but for the last 20 months, Christ has been in my heart, ruling my life, and I've had a real hunger from the Word. Now, to me, that's an example of what I'm called to do today. The Lord Jesus has charge of this great program of sowing seed, but he's given me a little corner, and my business is to sow seed. I interpret that to be the important thing. And I'd like to be rather specific here. This is the day for sowing seed. And I don't want to quibble or split hairs. But the harvest is not the picture for today. But somebody says, didn't Christ say, pray ye therefore the Lord of the harvest? We've already seen that. Well, remember I call your attention that I'd have something further to say about that. Now, will you notice verse 36 of chapter 9? And I'll have to go back to pick this up. But when he saw the multitudes, he was moved with compassion on them, because they fainted and were scattered abroad as sheep, having no shepherd. Then saith he unto his disciples, the harvest truly is plenteous, but the laborers are few. Pray ye therefore the Lord of the harvest, that he'll send forth laborers into his harvest. Now, that was right before he sent out his apostles to the lost sheep of the house of Israel. And that is the end of this age. The age of law was coming to an end. Now, harvest time comes after seed had been sown. And for 1,500 years, approximately, under law, the seed had been sown. Now the harvest has come. A new age, a new dispensation.

time of treading the wine press for him. Now we today are therefore to sow seed. And I rejoice when I read a letter where somebody, they listen for, well, I don't know how long, they listen for over a year, the sowing of the seed, and finally begin to germinate and fructify, and now it's bringing forth fruit. This party has a hunger for the Word of God. This illustrates in a very real way the thing that we're talking about, and I consider that our business today. But now notice where the seed falls. It falls in all kinds of ground, and we really have some seed here. There are really four types of ground, and three-fourths of the seed does not grow it. It dies. Nothing wrong with the seed, but there's a great difficulty with the soil. You can argue election all you want to, but there sure is a whole lot of free will here. It's the condition of the soil that is all important as far as the seed is concerned. Now, let's move on down, and we have read, when he sowed, some fell by the wayside, and the fowls came and devoured them. Some fell upon stony places where they had not much earth, and forthwith they sprung up because they had no deepness of earth. And when the sun was up, they were scorched, and because they had no root, they withered away. And some fell among thorns, and the thorns sprung up and choked them. But other fell into good ground, brought forth fruit, some 100-fold, some 60-fold, some 30-fold. Who hath ears to hear, let him hear. Now, we have, first of all, the wayside hearers. What about these wayside hearers? Well, verse 19, when anyone heareth the word of the kingdom and understandeth it not, then cometh the wicked one and catcheth away that which was sown in his heart. This is he which receives seed by the wayside. Now, we're told that these birds here are the evil one. The devil takes away that which is sown by the wayside. This is something that ought to cause every church member to examine his own heart. Don't apply this to the other fellow. What about you? Someone has written this very clever little poem. It says, when you get to heaven, you'll likely view many folk there who will be a shock to you. But don't act surprised or even show a care, for they might be a little shocked to see you there. Well, we have no right to sit in judgment, but apparently these are church members, professing Christians. They heard the word, but it was not the hearing of faith. The word was not mixed with faith. Or if it was, it was a formal intellectual faith that just nodded the head and did nothing. In other words, to them, Christianity is a sideline. Belonging to the church is like belonging to a lodge or a club, only they are not even as devoted to the church as they are to a lodge or to a club. Sort of a sideshow. And these folk are in deep freeze. You see them not only in our churches today, they're in cults and isms today. Fell by the wayside. And now we have another group here, and those were the ones that on stony places. It was rocky ground. What about them? Verse 20, but he that received the seed into stony places, the same is he that heareth the word, and anon with joy receiveth it. Yet hath he not root in himself, but dureth for a while, for when tribulation of persecution ariseth because of the word, by and by he's offended. Now, these rocky ground, they're the opposite, by the way, of the wayside. The devil took it away from the wayside. This is the flesh here gets in the way. These people are not in deep freeze as the one by the wayside. These people are in the oven. They're warm. They're emotional. They shed tears. They're greatly moved. They have feeling. These are what I call Alka-Seltzer Christians. The others were in deep freeze. These are fizzing. And there's a lot of fizz and frizz to them. And they make as much fuss during a meeting as a rocket on a launching pad, but they never get into orbit. They are what I call the Southern California type, and I've been out here since 1940. They have a great zeal and energy, but they're just like a burnout Roman candle after the meeting is over. I stood on the back end of a train years ago, the Santa Fe, going to Chicago, and I'd left Fort Worth, Texas. And late that evening, we were going through Kansas, and there was a paper there on the railroad track. Somebody had thrown it out.

0: And when that train went by right afterward, my, that paper just fluttered up in the air and it just went every direction. But just as soon as the train got by, it just began to settle down, and finally it got dead still on the track. And as I looked way back at that paper as it was just lying there, I thought, that's just like a lot of Christians. You have a meeting, something sensational, oh my, how they get into gear. But it's not real with them. It's just an emotional splurge. They are the rocky ground. And then there are those that are like the thorns. What about those? Well, he says, he also that receives seed among the thorns is he that heareth the word, and the care of this world and the deceitful of riches choke the word, and he becometh unfruitful. Now, the ones where the seed fall in thorny ground, they represent the ones that the world crowds out, the word of God. You see, the devil got the wayside. The flesh took care of the rocky ground, but the world takes care of those in the thorny ground, the cares of the world. Sometimes it's poverty, and the other time it's the deceitful of riches. This is something that is quite interesting, that the two groups, one that are in abject poverty on one side of the spectrum, of the social spectrum, and the other, at the other extreme, prosperity, they're rich. Those are the two folks that are the most difficult to reach outside of the church today. I find that a great many people have let the world crowd out the Word of God. Now, these are not just different types of believers. They're not believers at all. They are those that have heard the Word. They profess to receive it. Actually, right now, I'm confident that listening to me all over this land, there are those that are in all three classes. It's well for all of us to examine ourselves and see whether we're in the faith or not. Thank God, though, some of the seed falls in good ground. And in verse 23, that's interpreted for us. But he that receives seed into the good ground is he that heareth the word and understandeth it, which also beareth fruit, bringeth forth some 100-fold, some 60, and some 30. These are the hearers, and they've received it. Now, some maybe not bring forth very much fruit, but they bring forth 30-fold, and some will bring forth 60-fold, and some will bring forth 100-fold. This is the picture that's given to us here. And you see, they must understand it. The Ethiopian eunuch, you remember, was reading. He didn't understand, but he wanted to. And the Spirit of God put Philip there as a hitchhiker, and he got on, took a ride, and he gave the Ethiopian eunuch a ticket to heaven. He told him that the one that was wounded for our transgressions, bruised for our iniquity, was the Lord Jesus Christ. And then this man accepted and received. Now, we're sowing seed. That's our business. I interpret that as being our business today. This is a kingdom of the heavens situation. Now, the Lord does something quite interesting here. He says, "Who hath ears to hear, let him hear." Well, if you've got these things on the side of your head called ears, can't you hear him? Yes, but notice, the disciples came and said unto him, "Why speakest thou unto them in parables?" Now, a parable, someone has interpreted as an earthly story with a heavenly meaning. That's very good, but the word parabole, we get our word ball for that. You throw something down by the side of something. It's like putting a ruler down by the side of a table or a wall, and you measure it. Now, that ruler is a parable. It's put down to measure it. Now, he gave these parables to measure heavenly truth, to set that before us. Now, why did he do it? He answered and said unto them, "Because it's given unto you to know the mysteries of the kingdom of heaven, but to them it's not given." Now, this is the illustration of that. If a man wants to know the word, he can know it. He that wants to know the truth can know the truth. But if you'll shut your ears to it, and there are multitudes of broad-minded people, so-called, that shut their ears to the Word of God. And if you don't want to hear it, well, you won't hear it, my friend. Not only will you not hear it, you wouldn't understand it even if you do. You must have that inner ear that wants to hear the Word of God. For he says, "Whosoever hath, to him shall be given, and he shall have more abundance." And if you want to know the truth and know a little, he'll add to it. But whosoever hath not, You don't want to know it? Well, from him shall be taken away even that he hath. God will see to it that you don't get it. You see, he never shuts the door to one who wants to hear. It's those who do not want to hear. And that's exactly what he's saying here. And he says, that's the reason that I'm speaking to them in parables. Well, we're going to hear the next parable that he also interprets, and that'll be the key to the other parables. We'll take that next time. Until then, may God richly bless you.
1: 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I'm Steve Schwetz, and I'll meet you back here as the Bible bus rolls along.

0: 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It's a blessing that keeps on going. That's what we believe at Through the Bible.
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20: With SRN News, I'm Keith Peters in Washington. The Federal Reserve held its benchmark interest rate steady Wednesday, but left the door open to raising rates in the future if inflation remains elevated. Federal Reserve Board Chairman Kevin Warsh says markets are responding to real-time economic data, and the Fed's shift from providing clues about its next moves may be helping.
21: Market participants are learning to play the ball, not the referee. And market prices will continue to respond in the direction and magnitude they see fit. This is, in my view, a change for the better. And we're just getting started.
20: Wall Street didn't like the results today, with the Dow plunging over 1,100 points. A contentious hearing on Capitol Hill today as Dr. Anthony Fauci was the prime witness on events surrounding the COVID-19 pandemic. Chairman Rand Paul says Dr. Fauci owes Americans an apology for helping produce the pandemic and then covering himself.
7: Instead of an apology, you have for years avoided responsibility. Regarding the lockdowns, you argue that you did not personally issue every lockdown order, close every school, or impose every mandate, but officials across the country invoked your authority to justify these decisions. And you presented your recommendations not as judgments open to debate, but as dictates of science itself.
20: Fauci on Wednesday repeatedly invoked the Fifth Amendment and declined to answer dozens of questions from senators. Iran has launched a barrage of missiles at American forces in the Middle East. The U.S. meanwhile partnered with Saudi Arabia on Wednesday to strike Iran-backed militias in neighboring Iraq, killing at least 20 fighters. Again on Wall Street, the Dow down by 1,153 points, the S&P lower by 112. This is SRN News.
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16: 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Welcome to Adventures in Odyssey.
17: Hi, this is Bernard Walton. You know, I can't think of anything I'd rather do than hang around with you for a time of wonder and excitement. Then again, getting my squeegee caught in my suspenders is exciting to me. Anyway, welcome to Adventures in Odyssey.
22: There is something here that's sort of for you.
23: Mom, what is it?
17: Simon, my new assistant.
24: Well, g'day.
23: Thanks, Mom.
25: Well, will this be cash, check, or charge?
17: Pardon me, I have work to do.

0: morning, Mom.
1: Oh, Connie, you're up.
2: Good morning.
0: Anything in the mail?
2: No, it doesn't look like... wait a minute. Maybe...
0: What? What is it?
2: Be patient. Ah, it came.
0: What came?
2: There is something here that's sort of for you. Well, actually, it is for you, though it came to me because I ordered it.
0: Mom, what is it?
2: It's this. A credit card.
0: You're kidding. A credit card?
2: Uh-huh. Now, I think you've reached an age where you can handle the responsibility.
0: I don't believe it. My very own credit card?
2: Uh-huh. Now, it never hurts to start building a good credit rating as soon as you can. Here.
0: Wow! Thanks, Mom! My own credit card!
2: Now, you might want to read the conditions that come with it. It's the kind of a card that you have to pay off at the end of each month. Now, as responsible as I expect you to be, I don't want you carrying over a lot of bills and interest payments. That's not smart use of your money. Understand?
0: Yeah. Look, it has my name on it and everything.
2: That's because it's your card.
0: My card? Thanks, Mom.
2: Uh-huh.
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6: That's 16 mosquito bites in the last 15 minutes, Trey. 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
5: I can handle a little itching, Sophie.
6: But can you handle malaria? 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
7: Jack? Connie? Anybody here?
8: Greetings and salutations, Mr. Walton.
7: Ah, hi, Eugene. We're here to do the windows.
8: Excellent. But who, pray tell, is the we you're referring to?
7: Oh, sorry. Eugene Meltzner, this is Simon, my new assistant.
8: Greetings, Simon.
9: Well, g'day. It's nice to meet you, Mr. Meltzner.
8: Oh, please, call me Eugene.
9: Okay, Eugene.
8: You're not from around here, I presume?
7: No, Simon's family is from Australia. Ah. His dad just took over the supply company I order from. He asked me if I'd take Simon on as an apprentice this summer.
8: Well, Simon, I must say that you are indeed learning from the best.
9: Yeah, that's what my dad says.
7: Yeah, well, you're all very kind, and as much as I'd like to have a group hug over how good I am at this job, I think I'll just get on with it. My job, that is. But Simon, why don't you start outside on the front windows, and don't forget what I showed you now.
9: Yes, sir.
8: He seems like a very nice young man.
7: Yeah, he is. He is. Enthusiastic, too. So, how are you doing, Eugene?
8: Me? Fine, thank you.
7: Are you?
8: Do I not look fine?
7: Well, yes, you look fine, Eugene. I'm not talking about how you look. I'm talking about how you are.
8: Mr. Walton, to what precisely are you referring?
7: I'm talking about Katrina, Eugene. I heard she left, and I know how you felt about her, and I was concerned, all right? Just make me spell it out, why don't you?
8: Mr. Walton, I appreciate your concern, yeah. But I assure you that I am in complete control of my emotional faculties, and the departure of Katrina will not impair my abilities to perform my duties either here or at the college.
7: Yeah, so it's been pretty tough, huh?
8: It's been awful. But I'd rather not discuss it.
6: Hi, guys.
7: Hi, Connie.
8: Miss Kendall?
6: So, you got yourself an Australian assistant, huh, Bernard?
7: Ah, you met Simon.
8: You don't waste any time meeting newcomers, do you?
6: Well, it's hard to miss him when he's splashing water all over the front of the building. Cute kid, though.
7: Maybe I'd better go check his work. Eugene, if you ever need someone to talk to now, just ask me.
8: Oh, thank you, Mr. Walton.
7: And I'll recommend some people. Oh,
6: have I missed anything, Eugene? Where's Jack and Jason?
8: Oh, they're upstairs in the office going over monthly receipts. And what, may I ask, are all these packages?
6: I've been doing a little shopping, that's all.
8: Little? Obviously, the meaning of the word has changed. It appears to me, Miss Kendall, as if you've been doing a lot of shopping. Have you come upon an inheritance of some sort? Perhaps an oil well sprung up in your backyard?
6: You are so funny, Eugene.
8: Thank you.
6: I'll have you know that I now have my very own credit card.
8: Ooh.
6: So I made a few purchases to... test to see if it was working properly.
8: I assume it was.
6: Oh, I guess so. They didn't arrest me or anything. So, how are you doing, Eugene?
8: Me? Fine, thank you.
6: Really?
8: Why does everybody keep asking me that question? Do I not look fine?
6: It's not how you look, Eugene. Come on, I'm talking about Katrina. How are you doing now that she's gone?
8: Miss Kendall, I appreciate your concern, but I assure you that I am in complete control of my emotional faculties, and Katrina's departure never mind. I'd rather not talk about it, and I wish everyone would quit harassing me on the subject. Pardon me, I have work to do.
6: Boy, excuse me for caring.
7: Well, Simon, I think you did pretty well for your first day's work.
9: Well, thank you, Mr. Walton. It was a lot of fun.
7: Oh, you think so? Well, some people think washing windows is a little boring.
9: Oh. Well, I was wondering...
7: Yeah?
9: Well, now that I've got the hang of washing the windows with the squeegee, could I use the power sprayer tomorrow?
7: The power sprayer?
9: Yeah.
7: Already? I'm not sure you're ready for that yet. I'd like to see you get even more experience with the squeegee. We've got some windows tomorrow that are kind of tricky.
9: Okay. Well, I'll see you tomorrow.
7: Well, wait a minute. Where are you going?
9: Home.
7: Well, sorry, but the squeegees and buckets need to be cleaned out first.
9: Huh?
7: One of the first rules for any tradesman is to take care of his equipment. Now, the squeegees and buckets need to be cleaned. You just can't leave them dirty like that.
9: Yes, sir.
7: Yeah.
6: Let's see. New skirt, new shoes. Oh, no. It's Mom's birthday tomorrow. Where was my brain? Oh, I have to get her a present.
8: Hello, Miss Kendall.
6: Eugene, what are you doing here?
8: Well, I'm sorry. Has the mall become exclusive only to those who own credit cards?
6: No, but I just never thought of you as a mall person, that's all.
8: Neither have I, but as it happens, Bennett's is having a sale on their laboratory smocks. I thought I might invest in a new one.
6: Well, I should have figured it was something exciting like that. Hmm? Eugene, about what happened today?
8: Today?
6: Yeah, you know, I wasn't trying to pry into your feelings about Katrina. I was just honestly wondering how you were doing. I've been worried about you.
8: Well, you need not concern yourself with me, Miss Kendall. I am the proverbial rock.
6: Right.
8: I'm certain that in the long term, it is the best thing that could have happened to us both.
6: Of course.
8: And I have no doubt that I will be a much better person for her having departed.
6: Naturally. Anything else?
8: And I can't think of a time when I've been more miserable.
6: That's kind of what I figured. Mm. Have you eaten dinner, Eugene?
8: No.
6: Come on, let's find a restaurant. I'm starving.
8: Oh, I happen to know of a good restaurant not too far from here.
6: Well, you lead the way, Mr. Rock. You were right, Eugene. This is a nice restaurant. Mm. The food was good, too.
8: Yes, I've enjoyed it on many occasions. So, how are your studies coming along?
6: You asked me that 15 minutes ago.
8: Oh, your mother?
6: 20 minutes ago.
8: Oh, well, how about...
6: Eugene, we have talked about everything there is to talk about. Even your fascinating computer analysis of soil deposits in Odyssey.
8: Oh, I'm certain we haven't discussed the...
6: We've talked about everything. Except how you're doing now that Katrina is gone. Hmm. I thought that's why we came here to talk. And you've been avoiding it. So, how about it?
8: Miss Kent, Connie, I'm sorry. I realize that it's more difficult to discuss than I ever would have imagined. Her departure has left an incredible void in my life.
6: Well, that is understandable.
8: You know, I thought I was stronger than this. I thought I could discipline my mind and heart to accept what was inevitable and move on with my life. And at this moment, I'm not certain that I can. She's all I think about.
6: Eugene.
8: Hundreds of times I've picked up the phone to call or sat down at my computer to write a letter, but I know I shouldn't. What is painful for me is, I suspect, just as painful for her. A clean break is what we need. I cling to the hope that this truly is the best thing for us. Still, it hurts me more than I can say.
6: For now, I'm sure it does.
8: But it hurts in ways that you may not know. My whole world was made better by her. In her absence, my whole world, well, to use the colloquialism, it stinks. Connie, I believe it was a mistake to come here. Can we go, please?
6: Sure. Waiter, check, please.
8: Oh, here, I'll give you half.
6: No, no, no way. I invited you to dinner. I'll pay.
8: Yeah, it's slightly more expensive than I remembered.
6: It's no problem. I've got my credit card, and it's not like I'm buying something for myself. I'm doing it for you, too. That's the best way to use it, right?
8: Well, in principle, I agree, but the logic may be questionable when you consider...
10: Your bill, madam?
6: Thanks.
8: But, Miss Kendall,
6: what... I've got it, Eugene. And then now just go on with what you were saying. Why did you suddenly decide it was a mistake to come here?
8: Well, the memories, mostly. They were slightly more difficult than I'd estimated.
6: Memories? What memories?
8: Memories of this restaurant. Katrina and I used to come here quite regularly.
6: Oh.
8: This very table, 37. Oh, it's silly, I know.
6: It is not silly. It's very normal. All the things you're feeling are normal.
8: Well, then at this point in my life, Connie, being normal is the last thing I want to be. Perhaps I need to do something different, something abnormal, at least for me.
6: Like what?
8: I think I'll grow a mustache.

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2: All right, Simon, is everything loaded up for the day?
3: Yes, sir.
2: Okay, did you check to make sure we have enough cleaning fluid? Now, we don't want to run out and have to drive all the way back here to get more.
3: Yes, sir. And I've been reading the manual about the power sprayer, and I think I understand how it works. Maybe I could do some of the second floor?
2: Experience, Simon. We'll get you some of that in other areas, and then you'll use the power sprayer and work on second floor windows, all right? Kid keeps going back to it like a broken record. Now, I like your enthusiasm, but I'm not keen on enthusiasm getting ahead of proper training. Give it a couple of weeks first.
3: A couple of weeks?
2: Uh-huh. Now, let's go.
3: Yes, Mr. Alton, whatever you say.
2: Well, that's what I say. Okay, our first stop, Rathbone's Palace. Okay, Simon, now for a store like Rathbone's Palace, you're going to need a long-handled squeegee to take care of the front display windows. Now, you want to be careful where you put the bucket and watch you don't hit someone with a long handle, okay?
3: Yes, sir. But wouldn't it be easier if we used the power sprayer?
2: Yeah, it might seem easier, but it's
4: Hey, Walton, it's about time you showed up to do some work.
2: Morning, Bart.
4: Who's the kid?
2: Simon Birtle. He's helping me out this summer.
4: Good for you. Wish I could sidestep the labor laws like that.
2: I'm not sidestepping.
4: Look, Walton, you and I gotta have a talk about them windows in the back.
2: Huh?
4: I think you keep forgetting about them or something. They are filthy.
2: Which windows?
4: The office windows on the second floor.
2: I cleaned them last week. Did them thoroughly, too.
4: Yeah, well, all I know
5: is... Bye, guys.
4: Is...
5: Bye, guys.
4: Hi, Connie.
2: Connie?
4: Anyway, you gotta come back there and take a look. It seems like they've been a mess ever since you left last week, and I ain't paying for no messy windows.
2: All right, don't get yourself all worked up, Bart. Show me what you're talking about. Look, Simon, get started on these front windows, okay?
3: Yeah, yes, sir.
4: And don't leave no streaks. Nothing worse than streaky windows.
3: Yes, sir.
4: I'm not questioning your work, Mike.
2: Well, it sure sounds like you're questioning my work. I cleaned those windows.
3: Don't leave no streaks. Nothing worse than streaky windows. Oh, brother. You wouldn't have to worry about streaks if you'd let me use the power sprayer. Get the job done in no time at all. But no, he doesn't trust me. Then again, maybe I could prove him wrong. Yeah, I could do these front windows with the power sprayer, and then he'll see firsthand that I know how to do it. Yeah.
6: Will that be all?
5: Yeah, I think so. Are these blenders really any good? I mean, they're not on sale because there's anything wrong with them, right?
6: Well, will this be cash, check, or charge?
5: Charge, please. Here's my card.
6: Thank you. They're the best blenders Rathbone's Palace have. They're on sale because the manufacturer gave us a discounted quantity.
5: Okay, just so you're sure.
6: I have one just like it at home. That'll be $27.43 on your credit card.
5: Okay. It's new, you know.
6: All our blenders are new.
5: I meant my credit card.
6: Oh, I see. Well, there seems to be a problem with the authorization. Let me punch it in again. Strange. It won't give me the authorization for this purchase.
5: Your computer must be wrong.
6: It's not our computer. It's the credit office. I'm sorry, but you'll have to pay for this blender in cash.
5: Cash? But I don't have any cash right now, and my mom's birthday's today.
6: I'm sorry. I suggest you call your credit card company to find out what's happened. Is it possible you've gone over your credit limit?
5: No way. I don't even think I have a limit. It's got to be something else.
6: Maybe it is. I am sorry, though. Please come back when you have it sorted out.
5: Are you kidding? Just keep your blender!
6: May I help the next person in line, please?
5: Over my limit. No way!
3: All right. I'm all set up and... Wait a minute. I've got to have two hands to hold this thing. But how can I turn on the faucet? I need another pair of hands.
5: Wait until I call that credit card company. They're going to be sorry for humiliating...
3: Hi,
5: Oh, hi. Simon, right?
3: Yeah, right.
7: Can I ask you a favor?
5: Oh, I'm sorry, but I really don't have time right now.
7: It'll only take a second. I just need you to hold this power sprayer while I turn on the faucet. It's right there. Then I'll come back and take her from you, okay?
5: It's not going to explode or anything, is it?
7: No, it won't explode. Just point it at the window and I'll take her back from you.
5: Well, okay, if you promise to hurry up.
7: Yeah, it'll only take a second. Here we go!
5: Oh, hey, this is pretty strong!
7: I'm coming, don't let go!
5: Here, take it, it's coming loose!
7: Quick, hand it here.
5: Do you have it?
7: Not yet, wait, I'm losing it!
5: Watch out!
7: Oh, no, grab it!
5: Grab it, I can't! Oh, I'm getting all wet!
7: Oh, it's out of control, look out!
5: Turn off the water, go turn off the water!
7: All right, grab it while I do!
5: I can't!
4: Going on here? Look at my window! Oh, what did you do to my window, Connie?
5: Me? It wasn't my fault.
4: The power sprayer? What's that doing out here?
7: Oh, no. It's my fault, Mr. Walton. It's all my fault.
5: Hi, Mom.
8: Hi, Connie. What are you doing home so... What happened to you? You're soaked.
5: I was attacked by a wild hose in front of Rathbone's palace.
8: I thought you were working this morning. What were you doing at Rathbone's palace?
5: Therein lies the tale. Mm-hmm. Is there something I should know about my credit card?
8: Like what?
5: Like, why Rathbone's palace wouldn't let me buy something because their computer wouldn't give me authorization?
8: You tried to buy something and they couldn't authorize your card? Hmm.
5: The sales clerk thought it might have something to do with my, credit limit.
8: Oh, I see. Maybe you better go upstairs and change into something drier while I call the credit card company.
5: Okay.
2: Well, I hope this is a lesson to you, Simon.
7: Sure is. Never let a girl hold a power sprayer.
2: Wrong. Try again.
7: Listen to you in the future?
2: Yeah, much better. Do you understand now why I didn't want you to use the power sprayer? It's a sophisticated piece of equipment, at least for my business, that requires some training. That's why I wanted to make sure you mastered the basic stuff first, and then I'd move you on to some more difficult responsibilities.
5: So what'd they say?
8: Your card couldn't be authorized because you went over your credit limit.
5: I did?
8: Yes, and I'm very surprised.
5: Why? How much was my credit limit?
8: $250.
5: What? That's a mistake.
8: For whom? Are you sure you haven't spent that much?
5: In only a couple of days? No way. I just bought a few things, that's all. Not $250 worth.
8: Connie, my guess is, if you look through your receipts, your few things cost more than you thought.
5: I can't believe it.
8: Believe it.
5: But where am I going to get that kind of money when the bill comes?
8: That's a very good question. I can't wait to hear your answer.
5: I don't know.
8: Good thing I set the limit at only $250. Just imagine the mess you'd be in if you were allowed to spend more.
5: How embarrassing.
8: Uh-huh.
5: I feel like I tricked myself. Every time I pulled out the card to buy something, I felt like I had a good reason. I guess I didn't.
8: Probably not.
5: You knew this would happen, didn't you?
8: Well, I didn't know it would happen. I was hoping you'd be more responsible than that. But I figured it wouldn't hurt to have a safety net your first time out.
2: And that's the last of it.
7: I'm really sorry, Mr. Walton.
2: Yeah, no problem. We'll just take it out of your pay a little at a time.
7: Ugh, how depressing.
2: No point in being depressed. You learned something really important today. Granted, you did it the hard way, but it's still important. You ever read the Bible, Simon?
7: Well, sometimes.
2: Good, because there's something in there that ties into what you learned today.
7: Really? Like what?
2: Well, I think it's the idea that God entrusts us with things a little at a time. As we show maturity in how we use what he's given us, then he entrusts us with more. But if we misuse what little he's given us, he may take it away. So whether you meant to or not, you played out a Bible teaching in what you did today.
7: I did? That's weird.
2: Nah, not weird, Simon. Happens all the time around here. Now, get in the truck while I haggle with Bart about that window.
7: Yes, sir.
5: Morning, Eugene.
9: Oh, good morning. morning, Connie. What are you doing here? You're not supposed to work today.
5: Well, I talked Jason into letting me work more hours over the next couple of weeks.
9: And why, may I ask?
5: I got a little carried away with my new credit card, and I'm going to have a whopper of a bill coming at the end of the month.
9: I see. Well, then allow me to contribute to your debt by paying for at least half of our meal together last night.
5: Well, normally I'd say no, but in this case, thanks, Eugene. I'll take it.
9: You're welcome.
5: Boy, I learned my lesson about credit cards. In fact, I'm not even carrying it around anymore. I'll keep it at home until I'm absolutely sure I need it.
9: Good idea.
5: Eugene?
9: Yes?
5: What's that on your lip? Did you have some hot chocolate with your breakfast?
9: No. It's the start of my new mustache. A symbol of the change in my life and personality.
5: Oh, a symbol of change, huh?
9: Mm-hmm. Don't you like it?
5: It's... Well, as symbols go, are you sure you don't want to just part your hair in a different place or maybe wear a different color vest?
9: It's either the mustache or perhaps having my ear pierced, possibly a tattoo.
5: Eugene!
9: Or how about a gold cap for my front teeth or a mohawk haircut, perhaps all of the above.
5: Forget I said anything, okay? Your mustache looks terrific. Just start small with that.
9: Thank you. I shall.
5: Though I have some eyeliner in my purse if you want it, you know, just to sort of fill it out a little bit.
9: Miss Kendall, you jest.
5: Oh, come on, just a little, really. Oh, no, really,
9: come on, get away from me.
5: Hey, don't be such a coward.
9: No, go away.
5: No,
9: cease and desist.
5: Before.
9: Help,
5: really
9: Mr. Allen.
5: Man with
9: eyeliner
5: just
9: pencil.
5: Hold still. Help. Wait, just look at it.
1: You know, the two stories we heard today have a lot in common. Both of them talk about something the Bible calls stewardship. Stewardship is when we acknowledge that everything we have, our possessions, talents, money, spiritual gifts, even our lives, really belong to God. We may think they're ours, but they aren't. God has loaned everything to us, trusting us with more and more as we show good sense and responsibility in how we use them. 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For Simon, it had to do with responsible use of his talents. In either case, we all have to be wise as we use the wonderful things God has given us. Why don't you write and tell me about how you're a good steward? I'd love to hear from you. 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And our executive producer is Chuck Bolte. 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

0: Does your faith sometimes falter in trying circumstances? I think that's the case for many of us. Today on Truth for Life, we'll learn from Daniel's example. We'll see how his routine pattern of life directed his prayers and helped him trust God, even when the days turned dark. Alistair Begg is teaching from Daniel chapter 9.
1: Daniel has acknowledged that the calamity that the people of God have encountered is directly related to their sin. Verse 14, "Therefore the Lord has kept ready the calamity and has brought it upon us. For the Lord our God is righteous in all the works that he has done, and we have not obeyed his voice. And now, O Lord our God, who brought your people out of the land of Egypt with a mighty hand, and have made a name for yourself, as at this day we have sinned, we have done wickedly. O Lord, according to all your righteous acts, let your anger and your wrath turn away from your city, Jerusalem, your holy hill, because for our sins and for the iniquities of our fathers, Jerusalem and your people have become a byword among all who are around us. Now therefore, O our God, listen to the prayer of your servant and to his pleas for mercy, and for your own sake, O Lord, make your face to shine upon your sanctuary, which is desolate. O my God, incline your ear and hear, open your eyes and see our desolations, and the city that is called by your name. For we do not present our pleas before you because of our righteousness, but because of your great mercy. O Lord, hear. O Lord, forgive. O Lord, pay attention and act. Delay not. For your own sake, O my God, because your city and your people are called by your name. While I was speaking and praying, confessing my sin and the sin of my people Israel, and presenting my plea before the Lord my God for the holy hill of my God, while I was speaking in prayer, the man Gabriel, whom I'd seen in the vision at the first, came to me in swift flight at the time of the evening sacrifice. He made me understand, speaking with me and saying, O Daniel, I have now come out to give you insight and understanding. At the beginning of your pleas for mercy, a word went out, and I have come to tell it to you, for you are greatly loved. Therefore, consider the word and understand the vision. 70 weeks are decreed about your people and your holy city to finish the transgression, to put an end to sin and to atone for iniquity, to bring in everlasting righteousness, to seal both vision and prophet, and to anoint a most holy place. Know therefore and understand that from the going out of the word to restore and build Jerusalem to the coming of anointed one, a prince, there shall be 7 weeks. Then for 62 weeks it shall be built again, with squares and moat, but in a troubled time. And after the 62 weeks, an anointed one shall be cut off and shall have nothing. And the people of the prince who is to come shall destroy the city and the sanctuary. Its end shall come with a flood, and to the end there shall be war. Desolations are decreed. And he shall make a strong covenant with many for 1 week, and for half of the week he shall put an end to sacrifice and offering. And on the wing of abomination shall come one who makes desolate until the decreed end is poured out on the desolator." This is the word of the Lord. Thanks be to God. Let's try that again. Yes, okay, one is good and two is better. This is the word of the Lord. Gracious God, we turn to the Word, but we turn first to you, the Lord of the Word, asking earnestly, humbly, that we might know the enabling of the Holy Spirit, that the pages of our Bibles may be illumined to us, that our hearts may be softened before its truth, that our wills might be brought into line with its truth. Show us ourselves. Show us our Savior, we pray. In Christ's name, amen. Well, here we are back to our studies in Daniel Chapter 9 contains the most difficult passage in the entire book of Daniel. In fact, having spent a long time on it, maybe the most difficult passage in the entire Bible. It's up for question. We need to move quite quickly through a large section of the text that will take us probably right to verse 19. This demands that I need to be selective in part. My assumption is always that you are reading the Bible, that you're reading before, during, and after, and that you have access to material that will help to supplement that which we learn together on the Lord's Day. Without that, I think it's virtually impossible for any of us to really come to terms with the text of Scripture. The idea that one little dip into the Bible for 30 or 35 minutes once a week will be able to teach us the overarching themes of the Bible and an understanding of it is really a forlorn hope. And so I say that just as a word of reminder and perhaps as a word of encouragement. This is one of the great prayers of the Bible, of the Old Testament, and the key in Daniel itself. We know that Daniel prayed. Prayer for Daniel was not a spasmodic activity. It wasn't a passing fancy. We saw in chapter 6 that it was the result of his unwillingness to submit to the overreaching of the state that found him in the lion's den. And in that chapter, we're reminded of the fact that Daniel, despite what the government was saying, still prayed in his room three times a day. And in the NIV, it makes that point by using the word still prayed, as if somehow or another he just began to do it because he was a subversive character. Is not true at all. He was what he was, and prayer was at the very heart of his life. Therefore, it's no surprise that as this book unfolds, we find him here in the first year of Darius, the son of Ahasuerus, which incidentally puts it as a parallel to what we've just referred to in chapter 6. And essentially what we discover as the chapter opens is that Daniel was having his quiet time, if we can put it that way, that he was both reading the Bible and he was praying. This was part of the pattern of his life. Daniel knew that the Word of God was a lamp to his feet and a light to his path. And here, as would be true for other periods of his life, he was paying attention to what the prophets of God had said. I'm not going to do a lot of this, but you will be helped if you turn just to this one section of Jeremiah, chapter 25, so that we can understand together what it was that stirred him to pray. Jeremiah chapter 25 has to do with the exile, with the captivity of the people of God. Daniel is in the midst of this. The people of God are wondering how long this is going to go on. Daniel is reading in the books of the words. And if we just read from verse 11, let's say, 25:11, the word of God through the prophet, this whole land shall become a ruin and a waste, and these nations shall serve the king of Babylon 70 years. Then after 70 years are completed, I will punish the king of Babylon and that nation, and so on. And so Daniel's reading it. He realizes that the time of the exile is about to draw to a close. And since God was the one responsible for the beginning of the exile, so God will be responsible for the end of the exile. You remember back in chapter 1, we noted that God gave the people into the hands of the marauding forces of the Babylonians. God was responsible for his people being in this predicament, and God would relieve his people from this predicament in due course. Incidentally, the cry, how long will this go on? The feeling of how hard is it to sing the song of the Lord surrounded by such oppression and so many alien ideas is not a cry that is anchored in the 6th century BC, but is a recurring cry of the people of God throughout the periods of history and indeed throughout the geography of the world. And some of you, actually, I know from listening to you, have this question as a recurring notion in your heart and mind, because you will often voice it when I'm in your company. How long is this going to go on like this? How long is it going to be where the forces of oppression seem so amazingly powerful and the people of God seem so incredibly weak and useless? Well, Daniel read his Bible. And as he read the Bible, although he was a man who had been given insight into visions and who could understand things, he was humble enough to listen to the word of the prophet and to pay attention. And as a result of that, he was then stirred to pray. Let me just make one point here before we move on, and that is concerning a daily dose of the Bible, if you like. Without a daily diet of the Word of God, we will find ourselves living in immaturity. We will find ourselves living in immaturity. I've mentioned it already, and I want to say to you again that it is both foolish and it is dangerous, and it will stunt your spiritual growth if the Bible is not for you on a routine basis the lamp and the direction of your life. Those who have been most useful in the kingdom of God have never deviated from this pattern. And when we're tempted to do so, I think each of us would confess to the distinction that we then face. John Stott, who was in his life a classic example of Christian godliness, says of the importance of time alone with God, one of the great purposes of daily Bible reading and prayer is to get ourselves correctly oriented, to remember who and what we are. And when we turn to the Bible on a daily basis, despite everything that is going on around us, we read in the Scriptures and the Spirit of God brings home to us the things that are true, that are verities, that transcend time and they transcend geography as well, and the various machinations of the political forces around us. It is a striking thing to me in reading this, that an understanding of God's purpose, which He's given, and a trust in God's promise does not then lead Daniel to say, well, there's nothing I need to do. He reads Jeremiah, and he reads that the exile is going to come to an end after 70 years. But he doesn't say, well, in that case, we can just relax and wait it out. No, it is the discovery of that which leads to his prayer. If you look, for example, at verse 16, here is his cry out to God. O Lord, according to all your righteous acts, let your anger and your wrath turn away from your city, Jerusalem, your holy hill. Well, but he said, he just read in Jeremiah that that's exactly what God is going to do. So why is he asking him to do what he's going to do? Because somehow in the economy of God, the prayers of God's people are interwoven in the unfolding of God's purpose. Now, you can think that out. You're a sensible group. Essentially, what he's saying is, Father, may your will be done on earth. Now, with that as the setting, let's consider just very briefly, first of all, his approach, the approach that he takes. And you will see it there in verse 3. Then I turned my face to the Lord God. In other words, there's nothing casual, nothing trivial, nothing banal. Rather, it is deliberate. I turned my face, or in some

picture is very clear. He's not talking to God while working on his laptop. He's not talking in some strange way. No, he's very deliberately setting his face to the Lord, turning to him, seeking him, pleading with him, fasting in assessing him. He knows the words of the psalmist. You have said, seek my face. My heart says to you, your face I will seek. That's his approach. I sought the Lord, and he answered me and delivered me from all my fears. We could say more, but we must move on. I have a series of A's this morning. First of all, then, his approach is a very deliberate, humble, purposeful approach. Notice, secondly, how he addresses God. I prayed to the Lord my God and made confession, saying, O Lord, the great and awesome God. In other words, he addresses God as God. You say, well, that's, you know, that's a brilliant insight. Well, I wouldn't say it's brilliant, but I would think it's necessary. Because we don't always address God as God. In our prayers, both private and public, if people could hear us, they would say, are you really going to address the creator of the universe in such a casual and trivial manner? Who do you think you are? When Isaiah saw the Lord in Isaiah 6, high and lifted up, remember what he said. I'm a man of unclean lips. Somebody else would have said, no, wait a minute, you're the prophet of God. Yes, he was. And I live in the middle of a group of people who also have unclean lips. Well, that's not very nice to say about people. What was it that brought this out of him? When he addressed God, he understood to whom he was speaking. God is great. God is awesome. God is holy. God is majestic. God is not like us. And his majesty is no barrier to intimacy with him. But we ought never to assume that intimacy is expressed with some kind of undue informality and easiness. I know that some of you think that I just bring a bunch of little shibboleths from Scotland and, you know, I'm growing increasingly old and cold and settle in my ways and disgruntled and so on. That may all be true. But there is actually a reason why I talk about silence in the moments before we are led in praise and turn to the Word. There is a reason. Because we're not at the Rotary Club. We haven't met each other at Starbucks. We're not on a trip. This place is not a sanctuary. But when we gather as the people of God corporately to engage with God, we are in a place and in a time that is unlike other times. And so when we have listened to the Word of God, the idea of sitting and being silent for a nanosecond, let alone time for the Word of God to settle on our hearts, the reason for that, in my mind, is all related to the way in which we come before the covenant-keeping God. And when people come into a place of praise and worship and come into the study of the Word, they can tell how serious that congregation is about what is happening in the preaching of the Word, in the praising of God's name. The visitor can understand. And therefore, we have a responsibility, not only in terms of looking to God, but in encouraging one another and in letting those who come in and say, wow, what is this about? I thought it would be a lot more, quote, cozy. I thought it would be a lot more jazzy. I thought, what's with the silence? Oh, God, you are the great and awesome God. You keep your covenant love with those

0: who obey your commandments. You see, that's the nature of covenant love. God has entered into a covenant with his people. He's told them through Moses, I will be your God and you will be my people. This is how it's going to work. You do what I tell you. I'm going to give you my commands and my rules. You do that, we're going to live together very happily. You disobey that, you're going to be in all kinds of mess. You see, because love without obedience is just sentimentality. And when you think about the gathering of God's people and the nature of praise and the significance of prayer and all of these things, this catches us off guard, doesn't it? Because it confronts us with the fact that we are so influenced by the culture around us. We are so influenced by the mindset of a generation that looks to itself as the be-all and end-all of what's taking place and never actually gets to the place where it says, oh, Lord, you are the great and awesome God. And we might want to think about that for just a moment, that you are holy, that you are righteous, and we are not. That's his approach. And then thirdly, his admission. It's really his confession, but I wanted to keep it with A's. So, his confession. Where does he go from this? You are the great and awesome God. Verse 5, we have sinned and done wrong and acted wickedly and rebelled and turned aside from your commands and rules. We have not listened to your servants, the prophets, and so on. Now, notice that Daniel's relationship here with God is both personal and communal. He's referred to him as my Lord, my God. I prayed to the Lord, my God, verse 4. Now in verse 5, we have sinned. It's just a simple reminder of the fact that we're brought into God's family, and in that family we have responsibilities to each other, and we share with one another. He wasn't casual in his approach, neither is he vague in his admission of guilt. We've done wrong. We've acted wickedly. We're guilty. We've rebelled. Well, you say, this is not a very nice way to begin the day, is it? Being reminded of this? Well, think about it. Most of us don't want to be reminded of this. Most of us want to pretend. We want to have a brief passing thought about the fact that, I know I'm a sinner. Yes, let's get on now. No, but I'm rebellious. I see what God's word says, and I want to rebel against it. I see that the path of righteousness is a narrow road that leads down here, and I fancy going on the wide street. I know that God's word is there in order that I might hear it, but I don't want to listen to it. I'm wicked. I'm rebellious.
1: 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I'm Bob Lapine. Thanks for studying God's Word with us. The Bible makes it clear that as Christians, we're not perfect, By nature, we're sinners like everyone else. So what does distinguish us from the rest of the world? 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